and it's been traditional over the past several years to feature summer jazz on our July program. So tonight, it's cool jazz for a hot summer's eve. I'll have 2 hours of charts written about summer, with some additional tunes inspired by summer you may not have heard before. So whether you're in the pool, on the patio or porch, or like me, inside with the air conditioning cranked up, I urge you to sit back with your favorite summer beverage and enjoy cool jazz. We'll start tonight with the quintessential summer song, George Gershwin's Summertime, as covered by Miles Davis.

From 1958 and his album entitled Porgy and Bess, that was Miles Davis and a great little ensemble he pulled together for this recording, including Philly Joe Jones, Paul Chambers, Julius Watkins, and Cannonball Adderley. The arrangement was by longtime collaborator Gil Evans. Summertime was part of the book for the Broadway musical Porgy and Bess, premiering in New York in September of 1935. And here's a little sidebar of facts about the theme. Porgy was brought to life in 1925 in a novel authored by Edwin Haywood. It told of Porgy, a disabled African-American street beggar in Charleston, South Carolina, and his efforts to save the love of his life, Bess, from her violent boyfriend and also from her drug abuse. In 1927, Haywood and his wife, playwright Dorothy Haywood, adapted the novel into a stage play, which eventually caught the attention of George Gershwin. Gershwin and Haywood collaborated on writing the musical, and together Haywood and Ira Gershwin partnered on writing the lyrics. Of course, the show has become known as the Great American Operetta. The tune Summertime is also the subject of our monthly musical quiz, What Do You Know About Jazz?, which you'll hear later this hour. Here's a summer song you may not have heard before, a smooth jazz chart by saxophonist Huge Groove called A Summer Night's Dream.

from 2007, Huge Groove and A Summer Night's Dream. If you're a devout jazz fan and know your history, you'll remember that Nat King Cole started his professional career as a jazz man, fronting a trio from 1937 to about 1947. In the 1950s, Cole began a solo career pretty much as a popular and American standards vocalist. In 1963, he recorded a song that defined my childhood summers, and although it's not a jazz tune, Those Lazy, Hazy, Crazy Days of Summer is still a fun tune. Run.

my money, those greenbacks on the trees. Comes a summer shower, drops of rain falling, sweeter than the Christmas chimes. Hearing those jingles upon the roof shingles, like pennies, nickels.

happy as I can be. And to top it all, when shadows fall, I look

From 1953, Louis Armstrong with an Irving Berlin song, Sittin' in the Sun, featuring Trummy Young on trombone. In 1966, New Orleans jazz trumpeter Al Hurt released a tune that seems appropriate for summer. It's a chart by composer and arranger Sid Raymond, who's probably best remembered as one of the orchestrators who worked on West Side Story. Here's Hurt with Music to Watch Girls By.

From 1976, George Benson with Breezin', the title track for his album on the Warner Brothers label that hit number 12 on the Billboard Top Jazz Albums, number 1 on the Billboard 200 chart, and number 1 on the Billboard Top R&B chart. The album went triple platinum, making it one of the best-selling jazz albums of all time. Here's an unusual piece. In 2008, the Bombay Dub Orchestra took an earlier recording of Dizzy Gillespie performing On the Sunny Side of the Street and overdubbed it with their own special touch and vocals.

From 1999, British smooth jazz impresario Paul Hardcastle and the Jazz Masters with his original chart, Summer Rain. Here's vocalist Michael Franks with the title track of his 1993 album, Dragonfly Summer. The recording was arranged by the Yellow Jackets, and they also accompanied Franks. So you'll hear Russell Ferrante on keyboards, Jimmy Haslip on bass, William Kennedy on drums, and Bob Mintzer on saxophone.

guitarist and session leader Greg Sciacco with an original chart called Samba Summer. Greg started performing and composing in 1980 and is especially popular in Southeast Asia, including Hong Kong, Singapore, Shanghai, and Japan. Time now for our monthly musical quiz, What Do You Know About Jazz? At the top of the program, I indicated that the subject of tonight's quiz is George Gershwin's tune, Summertime. And our quiz this evening is a two-parter. Are you ready? Here's the first question. How many documented jazz recordings of Summertime are there? I'll give you a few choices. A, 10,000, B, 15,000, and C, 25,000. Now for question two. Including all genres of music, how many times has Summertime been recorded in total? Google the answers if you must, and I'll have the answers in our second hour.

Mungo Santa Maria with a cover of Herbie Hancock's chart, Watermelon Man, from 1963. This cover became a hit, reaching number 10 on the Billboard Pop chart, and was inducted into the Grammy Hall of Fame in 1998. Here's a tune that always reminds me of summer, Antonio Carlos Jobim's The Girl from Ipanema, as covered by Brazilian pianist Elian Elias, with Eddie Gomez on bass, Jack DeChanet on drums, and Nana Vasconcelos on percussion.

That brings us to the end of the first hour of Blue Notes Classic Jazz on IPR. But there's much more to come. In our second hour, we'll hear from Ella Fitzgerald, Vince Guaraldi, Hugh Masekela, and many others. I'll also have the answers to tonight's What Do You Know About Jazz quiz and a program note for our August broadcast. Taking us to the top of the hour and a short break is Oscar Peterson with his original chart, When Summer Comes, recorded during a concert appearance in Munich, Germany, in July of 1998. Stay with us.

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3: 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I'm Larry Beck, and tonight we're listening to cool jazz for a hot summer's eve. We start this hour with Chicago jazz man and saxophonist Franz Jackson and a chart called Struttin' with Some Barbecue.

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1: From a recording made at the Jazz Showcase in Chicago in January of 1997, that was Franz Jackman on saxophone and vocals with Struttin' with Some Barbecue, backed by the Jazz Entertainers, including George Bean on trumpet, Joe Johnson on piano, Truck Parham on bass, and Jim Herndon on drums. The chart was written in 1927 by Lil Hardin, Louis Armstrong's second wife. It became a favorite of trad jazz musicians, and Louis Armstrong included it in many of his concert appearances. Now for a little novelty tune that Ella Fitzgerald liked to sing, Cole Porter's It's Too Darn Hot, from the 1948 Broadway musical Kiss Me, Kate. This is from a recording made in concert in Berlin in 1960. Ella is backed by Paul Smith on piano, Jim Hall on guitar, Wilfred Middlebrook on bass, and Gus Johnson on drums. The album, entitled The Complete Ella in Berlin, won 2 Grammy Awards in 1960.
2: Thank you, ladies and gentlemen. Thank you. It's too darn hot. It's too darn hot. I'd like to

South African trumpeter Hugh Masekela with a memorable tune from the 1960s, Grazin' in the Grass, which he recorded in 1968 and which soon hit the top of the Billboard 100 chart that year. And contrary to what Will Ferrell might say, I think there was more than enough cowbell. Here's a side that was written by French composer Michel Legrand for the 1971 feature film Summer of 42, called The Summer. This cover is by Frank Foster and Frank Wess on flutes and saxophones, with Kenny Barron on piano, Rufus Reed on bass, and Marvin Smitty Smith on drums.

Time for a program announcement, so get out your calendar. On the August Blue Notes, I'm taking you on a trip. But no worries, airline tickets or hotel reservations are not required. I'll be taking you on an audio field trip to the East Coast for Big Apple Jazz. I'll have 2 hours of jazz charts about New York City and songs inspired by the Big Apple. We'll also be listening to some of the African-American bands that rose to prominence during the Harlem Renaissance. Big Apple Jazz airs on Saturday, August 29th at 8 p.m. I hope you'll join me then.

Cal Jader on vibes and Carmen McRae on vocals with a tune by Irving Berlin called Heat Wave from his 1933 Broadway musical As Thousands Cheer and sung in the show by Ethel Waters. Jader and McRae used it as the title track for their 1982 album on the Concord Jazz label. And unfortunately, that was Jader's last recording. He died 4 months later of a heart attack at the very young age of 56. Since summer time is a getaway time for most families seeking great vacation spots, here's a guy who knows his way around sea cruises. It's Jack Jones with a tune I know you'll recognize.

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I'm Larry Beck, and it's cool jazz for a hot summer's eve.

0: From 1997, Jamaican pianist Monty Alexander and his trio with a cover of The Summer Wind, which was actually a German song composed by Hans Meyer in 1965 called Der Sommerwind. A year later, Johnny Mercer wrote the English lyrics, and Frank Sinatra made it a hit. Another Louis Armstrong song for you now. On April 19th, 1951, Pops Armstrong was a guest on Bing Crosby's Coast to Coast radio show, and together they sang a duet of the Nick and Charles Kinney song, Gone Fishin'.
1: I tell you why I can't find you. 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
0: 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Gone fishing by a shady, weighty pool.
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1: Papa Bing, I've stopped by your place a time or two lately, and you aren't home either.
0: Well, I'm a busy man, Louie. I got a lot of big deals cooking. I was probably tied up at the studio.
1: You weren't tied up, you dog. You was just playing old Gone Fishing. There's a sign up on your door.
0: Pops, don't blab it around, will you?
1: Gone Fishing.
0: Keep it shady. I got me a big one staked out.
1: You ain't working anymore.
0: I don't have to work. I got me a piece of Gary.
1: Cows need milking in the barn.
0: I have the twins on that detail. They each take a side.
1: But you just don't give a darn.
0: Getting 4 bits of cow and hand lotion.
1: You just never seem to learn.
0: Man, you taught me.
1: You ain't got no ambition.
0: You're convincing me.
1: Gone fishing. Got your hound dog by your side.
0: That's old Cindy Lou going with me.
1: Gone

All right. Do you have your answers ready for tonight's musical quiz? What do you know about jazz? The first question was, how many documented jazz recordings of Summertime are there? The choices were A, 10,000, B, 15,000, and C, 25,000. And question two, including all genres of music, how many times has Summertime been recorded in total? Now, for jazz recordings, if you picked 25,000 recordings, you are correct. At least that many recordings can now be found online. As to the total number of recordings, including pop and easily listening versions, the best estimates are that Summertime has been recorded at least 67,000 times, making it the record holder for the most recorded song in history. Now, running closely behind Summertime as the most popular summer songs are Eddie Cochran's Summertime Blues in 1958, an early rock song, Summer in the City by the Love and Spoonful in 1966, and for my generation, Mungo Jerry's 1970 hit, In the Summer.

The lyrics of Summertime are so great, I wanted you to hear a vocal version of it. And that was Buffalo, New York vocalist Deanne DeMayo with a recent recording of Gershwin's Summertime. It was included on her debut album entitled It's My Time, just released in 2023. Already she's won awards and has become popular in the New York area. Here's a nice little side from 1963 by Vince Guaraldi of Charlie Brown and Peanuts fame. It's called Ginza and features his trio with Monty Budwig on bass, Nick Martinez on drums, of course Guaraldi on piano, with special guest artist Brazilian guitarist Bola Sete on guitar.

Another beautiful chart by Michel Legrand called Once Upon a Summertime, composed in 1954. In the late 50s, Johnny Mercer put English lyrics to it, and it became a popular tune worldwide. This cover was by trumpeter Arturo Sandoval, and Legrand actually conducted the orchestra for the session. Here's our final vocal for this evening. In 2021, a made-for-TV movie on Hulu called The United States vs. Billie Holiday featured actress-vocalist Audra Day as Holiday and performing Holiday's favorite songs. Here from the soundtrack is the Wesley Wilson song, Gimme a Pigfoot and a Bottle of Beer.

And that brings us to the end of the July edition of Blue Notes. I hope our playlist this evening brought you some enjoyment and relaxation, and perhaps a smile or two. As always, my deepest gratitude and appreciation to our producer, Sean Ashcraft, for getting Blue Notes on the air each month. I hope you'll join me for our August audio trip to New York City for Big Apple Jazz. We leave at 8 p.m. on Saturday, August 29th, and I'll look forward to seeing you on the radio. Taking us home tonight is flutist Allie Ryerson with a cover of an Italian tune that began life in 1960 as a pop love song. Bruno Martino and Brunar Brighetti are the composers for Estate, which has become a standard in bossa nova jazz. If your Italian is a little rough, Estate means summer. Until next month, I'm Larry Beck. Take care of yourself, watch out for one another, and keep listening.

0: Her name was Beatrice, my very first car. So she's kept me safe for a long time. I need those hourly updates, so I hope she helped with those, especially.
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2: I'm J.R. Jameson. Next time on The Facing Project, I'll sit down with number one New York Times bestselling author, psychotherapist, and public thinker, Thomas More, to discuss his new book, The Cure at Walden Pond, a 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

0: Earlier this season on Pop of Culture, we talked to a man who traced Lewis and Clark's 3,800-mile journey. 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
1: Most of us believe we're pretty savvy and we are able to recognize what reality is. 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
4: At 4 GMT, welcome to the newsroom with Will Chalk. A day of celebration becomes a day of mourning in Berlin after a vehicle was driven into crowds at a pride event.
5: We have a beautiful quiet today, and now it's a terrible situation.
4: There are more evacuations in France and Spain as wildfires continue to burn.
6: There were firefighter helicopters in the sky, and the entire distance was just a wall of flames.
4: Also,
7: if I close my eyes and my life to what's going on here, I don't know if I'm contributing to the future. By living here, I have the naive feeling that I can hopefully be a thorn in the side of my co-settlers.
4: We hear from the Israeli volunteers meeting ill Palestinians at the border to drive them to hospital. And from a meme to the resignation of a government minister.
8: It's fantastic for our democracy and whatever else may happen.
9: I've been attending such a movement of mass scale for the first time in my life, and I feel like a citizen today.
4: India's Cockroach Janta Party celebrates.
10: Live from NPR News, I'm Dale Willman. Maine Democrats selected their new candidate for the U.S. Senate Saturday, less than 3 weeks after Graham Plattner withdrew from the race because of sexual assault allegations. Delegates selected Troy Jackson. NPR's Elena Moore is at the convention for the vote and offers this profile.
11: Well, he's no stranger to Maine politics, spending two decades in state government, and he's built a record advocating for a handful of issues that were really core to Plattner's campaign, too, like passing Medicare for all and raising taxes on corporations and the ultra-wealthy. Plus, Jackson has a blue-collar background. He's a fifth-generation logger, and at a time when a lot of voters say they're struggling to keep up with high costs and feel like leaders in D.C. aren't listening to them, voters see Jackson as a better advocate for rural and working-class Mainers.
10: That's NPR's Elena Moore. This Senate race is expected to be one of the most competitive in the country. The occupied West Bank is on edge this weekend as the Israeli military conducts raids there. More than 70 Palestinians have been arrested, and four Palestinian men and two Israeli citizens were killed in a gunfight Friday southwest of the Palestinian city of Nablus. NPR's Nuha Musleh has our reports.
12: Hassan Douglas, the governor of Nablus, told NPR that a settler attack in the Palestinian village of Tel led to the killing of four Palestinians. Israel says one settler and one Israeli soldier were killed. The situation is extremely difficult, Douglas says. The Israeli army has imposed a curfew on the area and closed off the area. Israel's prime minister praised the settlers as, quote, heroic, and has claimed, despite video evidence to the contrary, that Israeli settlers were attacked while on a hike. For NPR News, this is Noha Musleh from Ramallah.
10: Federal fire officials say a fourth wildland firefighter has now died after he and three other firefighters were burned over the last month at a wildfire in Colorado. And as NPR's Kirk Siegler reports, there's been some rain lately that has helped the broader firefighting efforts.
13: The Interior Department identified the fourth firefighter fatality, 43-year-old Nathan Matthews of Lincoln, Nebraska. He and the other crew members were on a helitack team where a chopper drops firefighters into remote forests where new ignitions have started when they were engulfed in flames with no escape route. Three other firefighters, Emily Barker, Nick Hutcherson, and Sidney Watson, died at the scene June 27th. This all comes as the job of wildland firefighting is becoming increasingly dangerous with prolonged heat waves and drought due to climate change. And more than a century of suppressing wildfires has also created a dangerous buildup of fuels in forests. Kirk Siegler, NPR News, Boise.
10: And you're listening to NPR News. Russian forces attacked the Ukrainian capital of Kyiv early Sunday. The city's mayor says falling debris triggered fires in at least three districts. So far, there have been no reports of casualties. Ukraine's Air Force had initially said Russia was using ballistic missiles, but a warning of missile deployment was canceled after 50 minutes. Researchers have discovered a kind of transmissible skin cancer in catfish. The find was in a lake that stretches from the Canadian province of Quebec into Vermont. NPR's Ari Daniel says it may have important things to teach us about how tumors spread.
14: More than a decade ago, all of a sudden, melanomas started showing up on brown bullhead catfish in Lake Memphremagog. Peter Emerson is a fish biologist with the Vermont Fish and Wildlife Department.
15: It looks like black tar on the skin. Not very pretty.
14: The melanomas don't appear to be caused by anything in the environment. Rather, when researchers sequenced the DNA of the fish and their cancers, they found the tumors resembled one another closely, suggesting the cancers are clones that likely arose in a fish some time ago and have been spreading from catfish to catfish ever since. The research may provide clues about how cancer migrates and metastasizes within our own bodies. Ari Daniel, NPR News.
10: Jonquil Jones had 22 points, 13 rebounds, and 8 assists Saturday as the WNBA's Team Spoon beat Team Coop 129-122 in the WNBA All-Star Game. Team Spoon had 8 players scoring in double digits in the win. The game featured 127 three-pointers. I'm Dale Willman, NPR News.
16: 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Other contributors include the estate of Joan B. Kroc, whose bequest serves as an enduring investment in the future of public radio and seeks to help NPR produce programming that meets the highest standards of public service in journalism and cultural expression.
4: Hello and welcome to the newsroom from the BBC World Service. I'm Will Chalk. We're starting the programme in the German capital, where one person has been killed and several others left with life-threatening injuries after a vehicle drove into a crowd celebrating Berlin's Pride Parade. Julian Mietheg was there. He said it was a sad day for the queer community.
5: We have a beautiful quiet today, and now it's a terrible situation. Yeah, it's very difficult for me. I'm shocked.
4: So it happened at Christopher Street Day, which is one of Europe's biggest annual LGBT events, and it has now been called off and the area cordoned off as well. We've been watching videos of people evacuating and helicopters circling overhead, and the manhunt is continuing for the driver, who, we're told, fled the scene. Police have said, though, the suspect has been identified as someone with Islamist links. We've heard from the German Chancellor, who's vowed to punish the perpetrator for what he called this horrific act, while the mayor of Berlin said the city's freedom had come under attack. Joanne Iflander from Berlin Police gave this update.
17: According to the investigation, around 10 p.m. a vehicle entered the Tiergarten from the area of Lenenstrasse. Our officers are searching intensively for a possible suspect or suspects. A large police presence is on the scene, and investigators are working to establish the circumstances.
4: I got more on this from the BBC's Michael Steininger, who's in Berlin.
18: A van ran into a crowd of people at the edge of the large Tiergarten Park, which is in the center of Berlin, right next to the iconic Brandenburg Gate, where hundreds of thousands of people had gathered to celebrate the Berlin Pride March. We think that van injured at least a dozen of people. Police say possibly one dead, maybe more. We think that the driver left the car and fled on foot. So there's now a large manhunt underway. Police are looking with helicopters and with lots of forces using torchlights and floodlights to look for a potential perpetrator in the darkness of that large park, which is in the center of Berlin.
4: Yeah, I mean, Berlin is famous across Europe, isn't it, for its LGBT scene. I can only imagine that Berlin Pride is an absolutely massive event.
18: That's right. I was in the city center myself today, and as usual, this day every year, the city center is completely taken over by revelers, by the queer community. There are lots of parties all over town, people in garish dresses and very exotic attire all over the place, and then they converge, they gather around Brandenburg Gate in the late afternoon, early evening, when the party really takes off, and when there's a concert, when there's kind of floats, all kinds of things, entertainment. So I can only think that this was being a very, very abrupt and very, very horrible end to that kind of party.
4: Now, we don't know the motive for this yet, and we're not here to speculate, obviously, but what we do know is that this is far from the first time in Germany that a car has driven into a crowd at a big event.
18: It is not, and I think people are nervous about these events. The authorities are nervous about these events. The area around the Brandenburg Gate had been cordoned off and secured for several days prior to this event already, but it's a very large area with lots of major roads converging on this particular point. So it is very hard to kind of secure the whole area and basically make everyone safe. We did have several incidents in the recent past where cars were used to injure people, to kill people for whatever reasons. We had an incident not long ago in Leipzig. We famously 2 years ago had an incident where a man ran into a Christmas market in the city of Magdeburg in eastern Germany and killed several people. So it is unfortunately not a new phenomenon.
4: That's Michael Steininger. That's Michael Steininger there. Let's bring you an update now on the wildfires burning in Western Europe. More than 250,000 people have been forced to leave affected areas. Take southwest France, where tens of thousands of tourists and residents alike have been instructed to leave Biscarrosse, the Cap Ferry Peninsula, and seven small towns west of Bordeaux. And with poor weather making things harder for firefighters, the French Prime Minister has warned the wildfires will just continue to burn. Then there's Spain, where about 90,000 people have been told to flee an area west of Madrid or to stay inside their homes. Joe Inwood has this report.
19: In one of France's most popular tourist areas, houses burn. This is the wildfire in Gironde in the southwest of the country, seemingly out of control. Hundreds of thousands of people have fled their homes as the flames approach. Standing in front of a burning house is one of the men tasked with tackling the blaze.
20: Le feu de végétation est arrivé au gré du vent.
19: The wildfire was driven by the wind, he says. Overnight, evacuation notices were sent to a number of villages on the outskirts of Bordeaux. Cars filled the road. Those inside were leaving everything behind. Some could not escape on their own. At one care home, elderly residents were transferred to ambulances. Others did not hear the warnings. Rebecca Papin was on holiday in the town of Biscarrosse. She was sleeping with earplugs in when the message arrived and became trapped there with her children.
6: There were water planes in the sky that were dropping water. There were firefighter helicopters in the sky, and the entire distance was just a wall of flames. But it was quite far away from my house, but I could see it very clearly from the upstairs level. So I went down to the beach, but at the beach, it was the strangest atmosphere because everyone was acting like nothing was wrong and nobody had any idea how serious it was.
19: It is not only France that is suffering under record wildfires. Spain has declared a national emergency, the first time it has done so because of wildfires. Two blazes near the capital Madrid have now joined up. There are fears they could soon merge with a third. Spain's Prime Minister, Pedro Sanchez, visited the area this morning.
21: Right now, we have a window of opportunity this weekend to fight the fire and therefore protect lives, to protect communities, and ultimately to bring this extremely serious fire under control as far as we're able to.
19: Both countries have requested help from the EU, which has sent seven waterbombing planes. But their real hope comes from a change in the weather. Conditions are improving slightly, but there are warnings of another heat wave next week.
4: Well, as Joe Inwood mentioned there, temperatures are expected to remain high, and that fear is that winds will continue to fuel and drive the fires. And as Chris Fawkes from BBC Weather explains, wildfires create unique conditions that can also fan the flames.
0: The problem is with wildfires, they make their own winds. Because you've got all this heat going up into the atmosphere, it will suck in the air from the surroundings, and so the winds can change very quickly. It causes problems because then those winds blow embers onto surrounding areas and can spark new fires and make it very, very difficult for firefighters to keep on top of. And in terms of the forecast, okay, we've seen a bit of rain into western areas of France, but looking again ahead to what we've got coming, we've got very little rain on the cards over the next few days because the storms that we have seen are working into the Alps over the next 24 hours. Rainfall totals then for the rest of this week, pretty much nothing across these wildfire hit areas. And worse than that, actually, this week we're going to see a renewed severe heatwave build across Spain and France that will see temperatures again climbing into the upper 30s to low 40s. So this incredible heat that we've seen time and time again this year is going to come back this week. And that's not the kind of forecast that people will want to see if we're looking at trying to bring these fires under control.
4: Chris Fawkes there. Now, every day, dozens of Palestinian patients from the occupied West Bank cross into Israel for desperately needed specialised medical care they can't get at home. And waiting to drive them to the hospital are Israeli volunteers, who've increased in number since the October 7th attacks in 2023. Since the war started, it's become an increasingly rare space for Israelis and Palestinians to speak and build trust, a meeting of two worlds amid the trauma of war. Naomi Sherbel-Ball has been joining the patients and volunteers for the car journeys from the checkpoints to the hospitals in Israel.
1: Every week, 24-year-old Nasser Adi stands with his mother on the edge of Beit Umar in the occupied West Bank, waiting for a lift to hospital in Israel. Heightened tensions in the West Bank after Hamas's October 7th attacks and the war in Gaza that followed, as well as the recent unprecedented rise in settler violence, make his journey for treatment even more fraught.
22: The situation is always tense. If anyone starts any problem at a checkpoint or carries an attack, the impact can affect us all. So I am always on guard. Thankfully, nothing has happened to me personally, but I always stay cautious. There isn't any trust in here. I still have Jewish friends, but at the same time, there is fear. And it goes both ways. They are also afraid of Arabs.
1: Nasser is one of thousands of Palestinian patients who are treated in Israeli hospitals every year, paid for by the Palestinian Authority. He suffers from a rare enzyme disorder which can be life-threatening. Even leaving Nasser's home is far from straightforward.
23: Just arrived at one of the entrances to Beit Umar. There's a bright orange gate which straddles the road into town. And most of the roads that provide access to the town have been blocked in this way for much of the war. The Israeli military say that it's a security measure. But it makes life here very difficult, preventing residents from driving in and out of town. And so at the gate, people have to get out and then walk across the orange gate and take another car or taxi to continue their journey.
1: Despite the bleak outlook, the family has an unlikely ally trying to support them. 78-year-old Myron Joshua from a neighbouring settlement laughs and chats in Hebrew with Nasser and his family.
7: I definitely became what I call an unsettled settler.
1: Myron is a volunteer from Road to Recovery, a charity which drives Palestinian patients from the West Bank to hospital in Israel. He lives in Kfar Etzion, the first Israeli settlement to be built in the West Bank in 1967. Under international law, settlements are illegal.
7: I can understand Israelis who'd look to me and say, but if you're so unsettled about what's happening, why don't you just leave? If I close my eyes and my life to what's going on here, I don't know if I'm contributing to the future. By living here, I have the naive feeling that I can hopefully be a thorn in the side of my co-settlers, and that I can also reach out to Palestinians and help them in ways I couldn't do it in the past.
1: Driving through the checkpoint into Israel every week, the group casts an unusual image. Myron, an Orthodox Jew, wearing a kippah, driving Nasser and his mother Supa, wearing a hijab. Myron calls it a tent of Abraham.
7: The minute young people don't come into contact with Israelis, the fact that Israelis don't come into contact with Palestinians, we demonize each other. But since October 7th, it's almost as if we're building the fear, but the fear is real, the fear is true, but we're like casting it in cement, making it so we can't deal with it.
1: Last year, 55,000 visits by Palestinian patients were approved by Israel, 50% more than the year before. According to international law, as an occupying power in the West Bank, Israel does have a legal obligation to provide access to healthcare. But a third of patients and the carers who request to cross with them still had their permits refused by Israel. For those that navigate the permissions needed, these volunteer drivers make that access to life-saving treatment possible.
7: It's actually grown from taking him to the hospital to friendship to almost a partnership in maybe creating hope, right? But I pray to feel it one day, be hopeful. I'm a pessimist.
2: Realist.
4: That report by Naomi Sherbel-Ball. You're listening to the newsroom from the BBC World Service. Now, it's something that not many people would have predicted even a few weeks ago. A meme in India becoming a protest movement so powerful it's brought down a government minister. That's exactly what's happened. The Cockroach Janta Party have been celebrating in the streets after the country's education minister resigned. That's what they've been calling for 5 weeks in one of the largest displays of dissent in years against the government of Narendra Modi. The unrest was driven by anger about the leak of crucial exam papers earlier in the year, which forced millions of students to resit the test. Yogita Lamai reports from Delhi.
3: Punching their fists in the air, the leaders of the student movement announced to waiting crowds that they had won and the education minister had resigned.
8: So around me I can just see scenes of jubilation, people were hugging each other, chanting, there was some music on and there was also dancing. These are the first reactions that we are seeing from the site of the protest.
9: People who do not ordinarily have power, that they were actually able to make the minister resign, I think it's fantastic for our democracy, whatever else may happen.
24: I've been attending such a movement of mass scale for the first time in my life, and I feel like a citizen today, actually, that's why.
3: What had begun as anger over entrance exam leaks and a crude comment from India's Chief Justice likening jobless youngsters to cockroaches turned into a ground movement the government never saw coming. For the first time in his 12 years as Prime Minister, Narendra Modi seemed at his wit's end, posting nightly videos trying to connect with the youth of his country. The climb down is a big setback to his strongman image, and the past few weeks have also seen the popularity he once enjoyed take a severe blow.
4: Yogita Lamai reporting from Delhi. It's not a look Russia would have wanted for one of its most high-profile sports events. Athletes and spectators forced to take shelter because of a nearby Ukrainian drone strike. Some people left the stadium at the National Athletics Championship in Yekaterinburg, while others hid indoors. The event was taking place near to a facility operated by the Russian retail giant Wildberries. Now, it comes as the Ukrainian officials say the capital, Kyiv, came under attack early on Sunday. They're claiming Russian forces have been targeting the city with ballistic missiles. Ankur Desai spoke to our global affairs reporter, Paul Moss, about these latest developments in the Russia-Ukraine conflict.
25: The first we heard from this about this was early on Saturday when the Sverdlovsk region's authorities said there'd been a drone attack by Ukraine, which they said had been repelled. They said just a bit of debris had fallen. Then a footage emerged showing smoke coming out of a site in Yekaterinburg. That's the biggest city in the Sverdlovsk region. Now, when you look at those pictures, you know, it's hard to say, but it doesn't look like just debris. It looks like something hit its target. Either way, there was a huge amount of disruption. This outlet for this office, in fact, of Wildberries had to be evacuated. And much more embarrassingly, they had to suspend the National Athletics Championships because of this nearby drone attack. I think we can hear from someone who was there.
10: We were sitting in the stands when they announced over the loudspeaker that everyone was being asked to go under the stands. After that, they announced a missile threat and didn't even say how long it would last. I'm in a bit of a worried state.
25: It's hard to overstate just how embarrassing this is. The National Athletics Championships in Russia would normally be very prominent. But since Russia was banned effectively from most international sporting occasions, it's had particular importance. So to have it disrupted by a Ukrainian drone really will annoy the authorities in Russia. Bear in mind also, Yekaterinburg is 2,000 kilometres inside Russia. So it's just another sign of Ukraine's success in penetrating deep inside the Russian heartland.

0: dollars worth of stock destroyed.
1: And just before you go, we're also hearing about an attack in the Russian-occupied part of Ukraine. What more can you tell us about
0: that? Yeah, this is not confirmed, but it was in the Russian-occupied Zaporizhia region, a village called Kirillivka. And what the local administration says, bear in mind this is a Russian occupier administration, they say a Ukrainian drone hit a tourist camp, killing 11 people, including 4 children. No way to confirm this. Ukraine hasn't said anything. In fact, they've been busy boasting of hitting another oil refinery, this one in Tyumen. That's even further into Russia than Yekaterinburg. So once again, showing that they could hit deep inside Russia and that they could do so accurately.
2: Paul Moss speaking to Anka Desai. A man's been remanded in custody in the Egyptian city of Alexandria, accused of vandalising the 1961 Cadillac of the late president Gamal Abdel Nasser. Police say he was using an angle grinder to cut up the car and sell it for scrap. Youssef Taha reports.
3: President Nasser led the Egyptian revolution in 1952 and remains a legendary figure for many in the Arab world. His rare Fleetwood 75 Cadillac was decommissioned and sold at auction in 1981 to an antiques dealer who had since stored it in his garage. The neighbors caught the suspect after they spotted him several times sneaking into the building, followed by the sound of an angle grinder. The suspect told the police that he had no idea that the vehicle had any historical value.
2: That's an unusual story, that one, isn't it? Youssef Taha reporting there. Right, we are nearly done, but we're going to finish on some sports. There was a boxing match earlier, and it looked like it could have been one of the biggest upsets in heavyweight boxing, for a round at least. But Britain's Anthony Joshua survived the scare to beat his opponent, Christian Prenger, in Saudi Arabia. Commonwealth Games happening too in Glasgow. Australia's Sam Williamson took gold in the men's 100-metre breaststroke, coming ahead of Philip Nowacki of Jersey and Adam Ramsey Petey of England. Australia also dominated in gymnastics. They got gold in the team event there ahead of Canada and England. With that and the rest of the sport, here is our reporter John Wilkinson.
4: Joshua is a step closer to the long-awaited all-British bout with Tyson Fury, but he was knocked down twice in the first round of his fight with Christian Prenger in Saudi Arabia. That was before sealing a knockout win in the second. The BBC's boxing expert Steve Bunce says Joshua was unbelievably lucky and that his first round performance was disturbing. Jersey have their first medal at the Commonwealth Games after 36 years. Teenager Philip Nowacki pipped Adam Ramsey Petey to 100-metre breaststroke silver, but both were behind Sam Williamson on a dominant night in the pool for the Australians. There were gold medals for England's Georgia Sheffield and William Aylard in the women's and men's 200-metre freestyle S14. Elsewhere, England edged out Wales to win artistic gymnastics women's team bronze. McLaren's Lando Norris took his first pole position of the Formula One season ahead of the Hungarian Grand Prix. Ferrari's Lewis Hamilton was second but was penalised for impeding and will start in fifth. And Tadej Pogacar has all but won a record-equalling fifth Tour de France title. He'll start the final shortened stage into Paris, leading by over 6 minutes.
2: John Wilkinson rounding up all the sport there. And if sport is your thing, bbcsport.com, including a very interesting article about the Commonwealth Games and whether 2026 could be its last dance. That's it for the newsroom. I've got your headlines next.
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7: 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I'm Marie Gawoy from Asia Pacific, and today we're looking at China's rising popularity. The US has long had the advantage of better soft power, but for the first time, China is now viewed more positively than the US.

0: Is China's global image starting to eclipse that of the US as Donald Trump's policies on tariffs and Iran upend the world economy? That's on Asia Pacific after the news.
1: BBC News with Will Chalk. A search is continuing in Berlin for the driver of a vehicle that rammed into a crowd at a Pride event, killing at least one person. Police have described the suspect as having links to Islamist circles. The annual event, known as Christopher Street Day, has been cancelled. The authorities in southwest France have ordered another 55,000 people to evacuate from the outskirts of Bordeaux as devastating forest fires continue to burn. About a quarter of a million people have now been told to leave their homes. Multiple reports in the United States say President Trump has decided, for now, not to escalate the US military assault on Iran. The reports say Mr. Trump took the decision on Friday after officials expressed concerns about falling stocks of Patriot defense missiles, as well as alienating Arab allies in the Gulf. There's been no official comment. Ukrainian officials say Russia has launched renewed missiles at Kyiv. The capital's mayor says falling debris has caused several fires. A typhoon has made landfall in southern China, bringing winds of up to 160 kilometres an hour. More than 340,000 people in Guangdong were evacuated ahead of the typhoon's arrival. Senegal's president, Bassirou Diomaye Faye, has launched a new political party, underlining his split from his former ally, Ousmane Sonko. The president sacked Mr. Sonko as prime minister in May. Brazil has reportedly denied visas for two US officials who planned to scrutinise the voting process ahead of October's general election. Diplomatic sources said the pair wanted to cast doubt on Brazil's electoral system. Washington denied this. The singer Katy Perry has said she's appalled by the White House using her song Firework in a video showing US military strikes on Iran. The video posted on TikTok showed explosions timed to coincide with Perry's lyrics. BBC News.
0: When we talk about the rivalry between the world's two superpowers, the US and China, Americans have long had the advantage of better soft power. But Tessa, that seems to be changing.
2: That's right, Mariko. So there's a major annual study that has found that for the first time in the 20 years of them doing the study, more countries around the world favor China over the US. And there's a reason for that shift, right, Bill?
3: Yeah, a lot of people will focus on the policies of Donald Trump, things like putting tariffs on other countries, the Iran war. But China's government has been pretty determined for many years now to improve its global image. So it kind of looks like that's starting to bear fruit.
0: But I guess the question is this a short blip or as part of a longer term trend? I'm Mariko in Singapore, and this is Asia Pacific from the BBC World Service. Twice a week, we bring you Asia Pacific stories, unpacked by those who know them best. Tessa Wong is our Asia digital reporter. Welcome back to Asia Pacific.
2: Thanks for having me.
0: I also have the editor of the pod, Bill Bertels. Welcome back.
3: Hey, Mariko.
0: So, Tessa, we love to talk about the US-China competition on this podcast, and we covered AI, EVs, space race. But today we're talking about pure perceptions of the countries and their leaders. But before we dive in, can you just explain this organization, the Pew Research Center, who they are and what kind of surveys they do?
2: So they're an American think tank. They have been measuring global sentiments towards the two superpowers for more than two decades. And what they found recently in this survey that they did earlier this year was that 25 out of 36 countries that they surveyed clearly favoured China over the US, and only six actually favoured the US over China.
0: So for those of you listening, we're showing the result of this research. So shall we just analyse? Quite a lot of Southeast Asian countries are on the list.
2: So with Pakistan, you can see it's like 90% for China. We've got very high scores from other Asia countries. So it's Indonesia at 72% for China, Singapore 73%, Thailand 69%. You know, and in some of these countries, we're also seeing huge gaps between the favorability scores for China and for the US. So, you know, for in Pakistan, again, it's only 15%, you know, highly favor the US. And then Indonesia is only 29% for the US. In Singapore is 34%. You know, but interestingly, we also see quite negative favorability scores, or rather lower favorability scores for China. So in the Philippines, we only see 40% for China. India is 23%, South Korea is 28%. These are all the scores for China. And then Japan, it's the most negative views for China, that's 11%.
0: I guess that's not surprising given recent tensions between Tokyo and Beijing. But I guess when we talk about this, we can't not talk about the two leaders, Xi Jinping and Donald Trump. And there was a question about how people view those two leaders in this research.
2: So the researchers asked respondents, you know, how confident are you in X, meaning Xi Jinping or Trump? How confident are you in this leader to do the right thing when it comes to international affairs?
3: Yeah. And on that metric, so Xi Jinping actually had a higher result than Donald Trump. Although it was both of them were well under 50, right?
2: Yeah. So very few countries rated, you know, both or either of those leaders above 50%. So in general, both leaders got relatively low confidence scores, but there were more countries that rated C higher than Trump.
0: But what is doing the right thing mean, do you think? Is this like interfere in other countries' geopolitical affairs? Is that how we should interpret this?
2: So they also asked some countries, what they call middle-income countries, what they thought of US and Chinese foreign policy. And in general, they did find that people felt that China would interfere less than the US in like other countries' affairs.
0: I guess the Iran war and other comments made by Donald Trump probably affected.
2: Yeah, absolutely. It's really important to kind of keep in mind the polling period. When exactly did they do the survey? And they did it between February. They started in February and they did it for a few months. So that means this came, you know, just weeks after Trump intensified his rhetoric about annexing Greenland. It also came right after the U.S. captured the Venezuelan president, Nicolas Maduro. And it also happened around the time that the U.S. launched its war against Iran. So there's no doubt that all those events would have been foremost on people's minds when they responded to these questions.
0: I'm just curious, though, Bill. It's one thing to talk about the U.S. policies, but in terms of China's people viewing China more favorably, and Indonesia had one of the biggest swings in this research, and you were a correspondent there. Why do you think that is?
3: US Donald Trump factor is more obvious to people, but the China factor is the slightly harder one to decipher. So you look at Indonesia in recent years. So their biggest trading partner is China. Their economy is hugely reliant on China, but it's been a more recent phenomenon with Chinese investment, particularly in nickel. So that affects people's livelihoods. People are generally aware of the economic importance of China in that country. You look at the Southeast Asia's fastest train, high-speed rail, built by China, built with the Indonesians, Chinese tech. I've been on the Kereta Wush. It's fantastic. It's a great piece of kit. It goes from Jakarta to Bandung in 40 minutes. Tickets are a little bit more expensive than the slower trains, but people are very proud of that. It's China that came and built that. And you have to remember at the time you had figures in the Trump administration like Elon Musk wielding a chainsaw with glee at the prospect of cutting funding to this US global aid arm. And although Indonesia's trade with the US wasn't as significant as, say, Vietnam or Cambodia, it nonetheless sends a message, doesn't it? So I think it's quite easy to understand why this shift has been taking place.
2: Just to follow on to that, you know, actually there's a finding in the research that found that middle-income countries, or what some people might call developing countries, they tended to skew much more positively towards China, and, you know, wealthier countries tended to be a lot more suspicious of China. China has been investing in its own technological advancements, which is then exporting, you know, some of those tech around the world and having a real impact around the world. So that's electric vehicles or even AI, right? And a lot of people are wowed by that. After COVID as well, there's been a lot of, you know, China has opened up a lot more considerably. There's been a lot more tourism. People have been coming in and kind of seeing some of the nicer parts of China for themselves, right?
0: But I guess the question on China's rising soft power is whether it's organic or is it, you know, kind of part of state media propaganda? You have a pretty strong opinion on this, Bill, I know.
3: I think it's a bit of both. So you look at, there are various organizations that study China, like Freedom House, ASPI in Australia, the Australian Strategic Policy Institute, which the Chinese government would dismiss and say it's an anti-China force and all this sort of stuff. But they've done research in the past where they describe something they call spamouflage, where they say there's evidence of non-organic activity on platforms like YouTube and X, where it appears, I don't think they can pinpoint it to the Chinese state, but the assumption is that accounts are being made with AI which are pushing certain messages or trying to drown out negative hashtags about China. And you know, Mariko, every time we do an episode that involves China, and I'm sure this one will be the same, the comments are bombarded primarily with pro-China comments, some of them that look a lot like bots. You know, they're not that coherent. Now, remember, this is a platform, YouTube, for those who are watching it on YouTube, which is supposedly, it is, blocked in China. Are there really that many people getting on VPNs to circumvent the censorship so that they can comment on pretty much any piece of content around the world on Western social media platforms involving China? Maybe. Or is it likely that there might be a bit of coordination involved to get that sort of result? On social media, one of the things I've really noticed in the last few years are those travel videos about Chinese cities, particularly Chongqing. And I had this colleague in Indonesia, I worked with her, and she once said to me, she goes, "Bill, why is my Instagram flooded with these videos of Chongqing? It looks so cool." And I said, "Have you been browsing lots of China-related content? Is it the algorithm?" She goes, no, I haven't been doing any of that." So I was thinking, is this just sort of organically floating around, or is there a concerted push to put those sorts of images in front of people? But it goes back to the point, is it just propaganda? To some degree, maybe, but is Chongqing actually a Blade Runner cool aesthetic city? Yeah, it is. So there's a lot of truth in it.
0: Yeah, and I was actually reading an article written by one of your colleagues, Tessa, about how Europeans, amid the heat wave that they're experiencing, they're starting to buy a lot more Chinese air cons, and maybe that, you know, stigma that may have existed before of made in China products may be kind of disappearing.
2: Yeah, I mean, it's really interesting to see how, you know, just a few years ago, there was a huge wave of Sinophobia in Europe because of COVID, at the height of COVID. And I even wrote about that on the website. And then, you know, fast forward a few more years, and then now everyone's, you know, trying to buy a Chinese aircon. So, you know, I think that's also one example of what I was saying about how, you know, a lot of technological advancement, or just, you know, the way that China has been able to kind of just pump out a lot of these products into, you know, that we use in our everyday life, and it can do it at such low cost, and, you know, can provide, you know, that level of advancement. When we look at the scores for Xi and Trump, right, I think there is now that perception where, you know, Trump is scoring very, very low. And, you know, that could arguably be because of some of the decisions that he has made, particularly in his second term. And, you know, in comparison, you know, China and Xi have been trying to make Xi look like the responsible statesman, the rational actor in the room. China has been trying to project that image for itself as well, for its government.
0: But I'm just wondering, maybe some of our viewers, listeners might be thinking, why does it matter? How does a better perception held by other countries help China? Do you want to explain that, Tessa?
2: It's important because, you know, it's in sort of this battle for supremacy, for influence over the rest of the world with the US, the only other superpower that it's coming up with against. And, you know, this is something that China has been actively working on for decades, right? It's trying to increase its influence. It's trying to increase its reputation with other countries. You know, so it can help for lots of things, for like tourism, but also for trade, for economy, you know. Yes, you know, China is sort of the biggest exporter to the world, you know, but it wants to maintain that lead. It wants to maintain that that economic advantage. And it just accrues a lot of power through that.
0: Do you think it could affect the government's policies though, Bill? Like favorable public opinions towards China, could it possibly change a view of the Australian government, for example, when it's thinking about whether to use Chinese companies and so on?
3: I look at it in Australia, there's a controversy with the Port of Darwin, which is right near US military bases. Now, it wasn't particularly controversial when the Australian government during the Barack Obama period decided to allow US troops to rotate through the base in Darwin. Why? Because Australian perceptions of the relationship with the US at the time were generally pretty high. But it was, and it continues to be, very controversial when a Chinese company took ownership on a 99-year lease of the port in that same city. Why? Because, particularly during the COVID years, perceptions in Australia generally towards China weren't particularly good. So, yeah, I do think it definitely has tangible flow-on effects. They might not be immediate, but over time it builds up.
0: We've been talking quite a lot about countries with favorable views towards China, but as you said, Tessa, three countries stood out in that research, weren't there? Japan, South Korea, and the Philippines having a very different view towards China. Do you want to explain why that might be?
2: I mean, first of all, some of these countries, they happen to be staunch allies of the US, right? And they also have had a lot of conflict with China in recent years. Japan, as you know, in recent months, there has been a lot of tension, especially with Prime Minister Takaichi. With the Philippines, there's been a lot of territorial disputes with China in the South China Sea. You know, South Korea and China have also have had disputes as well and tensions. And, you know, when the researchers also asked people in some of these countries, you know, could you name the top threat to your country? Overwhelmingly, a lot of the Filipinos did say that it was China. And to some extent, the South Koreans and even say the Australians also said China as well. So one of the findings of this research was that, you know, China was seen as both a threat and an ally in the region. And it's no surprise. It's a region that's quite divided about its views on the superpower.
0: Do you think this latest trend that China being viewed more favorably, do you think this is a short-term blip, or do you think this is a kind of a longer-term thing that could stay?
2: So it's quite interesting because this actually is a flip that has been some time coming. If you look at the research that showed, you know, the opinion of the US going down and the opinion of China going up.
3: Yeah, I think if you look at the other polls we've spoken about, things like the Gallup Global Survey, the Lowy Institute poll in Australia, historically, at times when Democrat presidents are in office, there, for whatever reason, tends to have been higher approval results for the United States in other countries. So, yeah, it's quite plausible that once Donald Trump's time is up as the commander-in-chief, somebody else is in, and there could be a bit more of a bounce back in favorability towards the United States from, you know, countries all around the world. What, however, I think has changed is I think China has become two things. China has, A, become a lot more sophisticated in its global messaging, really, really good with things like short videos and pumping them out on Western social or global social media networks. And the second thing is that China tangibly has more now to promote itself and for people to gravitate towards. What I mean is, you know, snappy electric cars, AI large language models, which seemingly are able to keep pace. Humanoid robots, you name it. I mean, we've done so many episodes about these things, but it is genuinely cool tech. And that is only going to get better as Chinese technology continues to improve. So I just think there really is a better China story to sell now than there was 20 years ago.
2: Something to add there is that, you know, the results of this survey, the Pew survey, found that, you know, very high positivity scores for China, but much lower scores for Xi himself. It could be that with Xi, people tend to associate some of the more negative policies, perhaps. Mm-hmm. You know, let's not forget that, you know, there's issues, you know, such as the treatment of minorities, such as Uyghurs in China. That's hugely controversial and still ongoing. And, you know, there's also, you know, accusations of China, you know, conducting transnational repression. And as we've spoken about earlier, all these clashes with other countries over territorial disputes. But I think a lot of people tend to associate all that with Xi. And then when they think about the tech advances, the cool stuff, the robots, the AI, the EVs, they tend to think of China itself, and they associate the more positive aspects with the country itself.
0: Let's look out for those comments, shall we, for this episode on YouTube, how those potentially China bots might comment on us. Thank you so much for joining me, Tessa and Bill. You've been listening to Asia Pacific from the BBC World Service with me, Marie Kooi, in Singapore. This episode was produced by Derek Tsai, Rachel Lee, and Cordelia Lee. Don't forget, you can watch us too on the BBC World Service YouTube channel. And if you have any questions or comments on what we covered in this episode or any other stories from the region, we would love to hear from you. You can get in touch with us on email, asiaspecific@bbc.co.uk. And do follow or subscribe so you never miss an episode. Until next time, goodbye.
4: 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We're going back to the 1990s and the idea to bring American football teams to Europe. It's the most watched sport in the United States of America, and the professional league is called the National Football League, or NFL for short. The attempt to bring teams over to Europe began with the World League of American Football in 1991, a transatlantic competition featuring six new teams in the USA, one team in Canada, and three teams in Europe.
5: I was working as a lawyer, and I got a call from a fellow that I knew at the National Football League office in New York City in Manhattan and said, hey, we're launching this league over in Europe, and we've got three teams we're planning to have in Europe, Frankfurt, London, Barcelona. Oliver, we understand that you were born in Germany and speak the language.
4: That's Oliver Luck. He played five seasons in the NFL as a quarterback for the Houston Oilers in the 1980s. He actually hadn't been born in Germany, but his mother was German and he did speak the language. So once all that had been cleared up, the executives at the NFL had a question for him.
5: Oliver, would you be willing to go over and be the general manager slash president of this first team in Europe?
4: And Oliver's answer was...
5: Yes.
4: There'd be no Sporting Witness episode if he'd said no, in fairness. A bit of background for you. In the 1980s, the NFL had become more popular in Europe, and the league decided to hold some of its pre-season games in European cities to capitalise on this. The popularity of these games gave the NFL the idea of creating established teams outside of the US.
6: Announcing the first professional sports league designed on a global scale, the World League presents the excitement of American football under 10 proud new banners.
4: And one of these was to be in Frankfurt, Germany.
5: I literally, with my wife, landed in Frankfurt January 1st of 1991. And we had our first game that March, right? So, you know, less than almost 3 months of preparation time. So we really had to scramble to hire staff, to get a stadium lease done in Frankfurt, to find housing for the athletes. I look back on it now and realize, my gosh, this was really before the internet. This was before cell phones. This was in a different era. And in a sense, because it was this different era, we really had to make decisions on our own. We had to be very decisive in building the franchise and getting things launched. We had to deal with all sorts of, you know, oddball things like the American football goalposts. You just can't go to a store in Germany back in 1990 and buy those, right? They had to ship them over from the US and they had to get through customs.
4: But despite the rocky start, Oliver and his team were ready to host the first game in Frankfurt in March 1991.
7: The World League of American Football, involving 10 teams from Europe and North America, opens this weekend. Britain's representatives, the London Monarchs, are away to Frankfurt Galaxy on Saturday. Then next week, on Easter Sunday, they play their first game at Wembley against the New York Knights.
5: We had 23,000 fans attend the game. You know, there had been a good sort of PR push behind it. And, you know, there were a lot of American troops as well who had for years, for decades, had been stationed in and around Frankfurt. It was the headquarters of, I think, the old 7th Corps of the U.S. Army. So Frankfurt, you know, was a sort of an Americanized town. So I think we benefited from sort of an openness and a friendliness towards American football.
4: And where were you getting the players from?
5: We had primarily American players who were just not quite good enough for the NFL. But we also supplemented that pool with what we called homegrown players. The kicker, who kicks extra points and field goals, and sometimes is also the punter in American football, we mandated that that be a local player.
4: By local, Oliver means a European player.
5: Kicking a rugby ball or a soccer ball is really not that much different than kicking an American football. We got a lot of traction by identifying a number of locals who became our kickers. The son-in-law of Johan Cruyff, the great soccer player, soccer coach, was our kicker in Barcelona.
4: The first year of the league was considered a success, with the UK-based team, the London Monarchs, winning the championship in the World Bowl final in front of a crowd of more than 60,000 at Wembley Stadium. However, the transatlantic nature of the league did cause problems.
5: We all racked up, and the players as well, lots of frequent flyer miles back in that era. And that was the era where people were still allowed to smoke on airplanes. You know, we had these very large men crammed into economy class on some of these flights, so that it wasn't the best part of the experience of playing in Europe.
4: Although the first two seasons went well, in 1992 they decided to see how they could make it better, and the league took a break.
5: I stayed in Frankfurt. We sort of scouted out all the other markets in Europe for a return of a European-only league. So I spent a lot of time in Germany looking at Dusseldorf, looking at Berlin, looking at Hamburg. Then we decided on the teams that would make up the new NFL Europe League, and then we were in a European-only league, which was quite honestly a lot easier operationally because we weren't having to fly all these guys back and forth so many times.
4: It relaunched in 1995 as NFL Europe, with teams in Germany, Spain, the United Kingdom, and the Netherlands. Oliver decided to use a bit of American sparkle to try and attract crowds in Germany to the games.
5: And I realized that the perception that many Germans at least had of American football was what they saw every year with the Super Bowl, which was one of the few games that was broadcast, you know, in full length over in Germany. And so, you know, they saw elaborate pregame shows, elaborate halftime shows. They saw people tailgating before the game. It was an all-day event.
4: Tailgating is the NFL tradition where fans gather in the car park of the stadium before the game to barbecue, drink, and socialize for around 3 to 4 hours.
5: We set up a massive tailgate party with barbecues and music and things for kids to do and you name it, lots of entertainment. We hired the most popular DJ in Germany, a fellow named Werner Reinke. So everything about the experience of the game was over the top in terms of what I would call American kitsch, which is a big part of sport in the United States, with cheerleaders and music between the plays and the pregame presentation of the ball, where we had, if a circus was in town, you know, we had them bring their elephants out and they would march around the athletics track.
4: Yep, you heard that one right. Sometimes they used to get elephants involved in the pre-match entertainment.
5: All sorts of what I would call cheesy entertainment, but the Germans loved it.
4: During this time, the league also served as a training ground for NFL teams in the US, with franchises over there able to send players to Europe to develop their careers.
5: These were basically players the NFL club thought they had a good future, but they needed playing time. They needed to play. You don't get better as a football player when you're sort of sitting on the bench and maybe just get a little bit of practice time. So players like Kurt Warner were sent over from St. Louis, and he went on to become a Super Bowl winning quarterback. Brad Johnson was playing for the London Monarchs. He won a Super Bowl as a quarterback with the Tampa Bay Buccaneers.
4: Oliver became president of NFL Europe in 1996, a role he stayed in until 2000, when he decided to return to the US with his family. The league continued until 2007, when, amid reports of $30 million a year losses, it was cancelled. But Oliver believes the project showed that there was an audience for the sport in Europe, and it paved the way for the series of NFL international games, which sees regular season matches played outside of the US.
5: I think ultimately that's the birth of the new era of American football on the continent and to a certain degree in the UK as well. I'm glad we had the chance to do it. I'm glad that the National Football League has said, you know, this is a part of the world where there's heightened interest in the game.
4: Oliver Luck was involved with NFL Europe between 1991 and 2000. He was speaking to me, Tim O'Callaghan, for Sporting Witness.
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10: BBC World Service, it's 5 hours GMT. Welcome to Weekend with Julian Warwicker. At least one person has died after a vehicle drove into a crowd at a Berlin Pride event. Police say they believe the driver is someone with Islamist links.
11: Das kann nicht wahr sein. Das kann einfach nicht wahr sein.
12: It just can't be true. It's happened again. We also had a Christopher Street Day stand in Magdeburg 2 years ago, and on that very day, when a car ploughed into the crowd.
10: More than 300,000 people in France and Spain have fled the wildfires, which have been raging for days. And the Cockroach Janta Party has called off its protest hours after the resignation of India's education minister.
13: I feel so good right now. I'm going to be very, very honest. I've been coming here for a while, protesting here for a while. But I honestly was not expecting the government to, you know, bow down to the people so quickly.
10: That's all here on Weekend after the World News.
14: Live from NPR News, I'm Dale Willman. The Iran war is expanding this weekend after Houthi militants in Yemen attack Saudi oil installations along the Red Sea coast. Iran is also accusing Ukraine of targeting one of its vessels in the Caspian Sea. NPR's Emily Fang, meanwhile, says there's a lot of uncertainty in Iran about Tehran's next moves.
15: I've seen it increasingly a sign of a split in Iran between hardliners and moderates there over whether diplomacy or war is the preferred approach to the U.S. And, for example, just this weekend, Iran's government accused its own state broadcaster of censoring Iran's president. So there's a lot of uncertainty, and the United Kingdom, Germany, and France withdrew their diplomats from Tehran this week as a precaution. And here in Israel, where I am, governments locally are opening up public shelters once again in anticipation of possible bombing from Iran.
14: That's NPR's Emily Fang reporting. Evacuation numbers continue to grow across southwestern Europe as wildfires scorch thousands of acres across the region. NPR's Chandelise Duster has more.
16: Across France, more than 167,000 people have been ordered to evacuate as nearly 30 fires burn, according to officials. A fire near the popular tourist destination of Bordeaux was not contained as of Saturday night. The French government says it is trying to contain the fires with over 1,000 firefighters, military personnel, and security forces. The fires have also affected the Tour de France. Organizers say the route for the race's final stage was shortened because security and police for the event were reassigned to assist with the fires. In Spain, at least one person has died from the fires, according to local officials. At least 60,000 people have been evacuated, including from the Madrid area. Chandelise Duster, NPR News.
14: The Trump administration is set to end the temporary legal status of hundreds of thousands of Haitians living in the U.S., and that could happen as soon as Monday. That could mean deportation for them. As NPR's Adrian Florida reports, many Haitians fear being sent back to a country that is now full of violence.
17: Last month, the Supreme Court allowed the administration to end temporary protected status for 350,000 Haitians and 6,000 Syrians. TPS has allowed them to live and work in the U.S. because of dangerous conditions in their countries. The U.S. is ending TPS for Haitians despite acknowledging the dangers. Much of Haiti is controlled by armed gangs. Josiane Valsaint got TPS in 2010. Her 10 and 12-year-olds were born in San Diego and sing in the church choir.
18: And it's painful to say that it's our country, but we can go back.
17: Advocates say if Congress doesn't intervene, tens of thousands of U.S. citizen children could be separated from their parents, who'd rather leave them behind than risk their lives in Haiti. Adrian Florido, NPR News.
14: This is NPR News. Former state lawmaker Troy Jackson is Maine's new Democratic candidate for the U.S. Senate. He was nominated Saturday during a gathering of Democratic delegates. He replaces Graham Plattner, who won the primary in June but withdrew from the race following an allegation of sexual assault, which he denies. He will face longtime GOP Senator Susan Collins in November. India's education minister has resigned after weeks of student-led protests. The demonstrations have grown into wider protests against the government and have led to the formation of a new party called the Cockroach Movement. Lakshmi Sarah from member station KQED reports on a demonstration held at an Indian consulate in San Francisco.
19: Shame on Indian government! Protests began with chants against Delhi police and the Indian government. After leaks of entrance examinations, the cockroach movement grew into a call for government accountability, bringing thousands of people to New Delhi. Ruchika Kumar Sain says, proud SF aunt of cockroaches.
20: I can't believe the Chief Justice of India, the kind of people we have, that he's calling youngsters cockroaches, but I love the Gen Z. They owned it, they've gone with it, and they're having such a good time.
19: India's Education Minister Dharmendra Pradhan announced his resignation in a post on X. For NPR, I'm Lakshmi Sarah.
14: Brazil's foreign ministry says it's denied visas to two U.S. State Department officials who were planning to travel to the South American nation next week. According to a report in the Washington Post, the Brazilian government says the officials wanted to cast doubt on the upcoming October elections in Brazil. I'm Dale Willman, NPR News.
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10: It's 6 minutes past five GMT. Welcome to Weekend from the BBC World Service with me, Julian Warwicker. We begin in Germany. A vehicle has ploughed into a crowd at a pride event in central Berlin, killing one person. At least 16 others have been wounded. Some of them have life-threatening injuries. A search is underway for the driver, who police say has Islamist links. Hundreds of thousands of people in the German capital had been attending the annual event known as the Christopher Street Day, celebrating the LGBTQ community. It's now been called off. Joan Iflander from Berlin Police gave this update.
22: According to the investigation, around 10 p.m. a vehicle entered the Tiergarten from the area of Lennenstrasse. Our officers are searching intensively for a possible suspect or suspects. A large police presence is on the scene, and investigators are working to establish the circumstances.
10: Well, Saturday night's events come after several incidents involving cars being driven into crowds in recent years. Matthew Karnichnig is an independent journalist based in Berlin who's been following events.
23: This is a massive police response. They have shut down basically the entire park area where this happened in central Berlin, known as the Tiergarten. This is a huge park, similar to Central Park in New York or Hyde Park in London. It's just right outside the medieval walls of the old Berlin, the former hunting grounds of the Kaiser. This is a very large area right near the Brandenburg Gate for people who know Berlin. So, this is a very intense police response. Nobody is getting in or out at the moment.
10: Well, Thomas McGill has this report on the overnight events.
24: Police rushing past partygoers moments after a car ploughed into a crowd at Berlin's Pride event close to the Brandenburg Gate.
25: It's bitter-eyed.
24: Inside the party, organisers called for everyone to evacuate the area. A makeshift tent was erected to allow emergency services to treat those injured and in shock, many devastated by this latest attack on Germany's LGBTQ plus community.
12: It just can't be true. It's happened again. We also had a Christopher Street Day stand in Magdeburg 2 years ago, and on that very day when a car ploughed into the crowd.
26: The circumstances of the past few years have often made me fear that one evening I'll be standing somewhere in Berlin talking about exactly what we're talking about right now.
24: German police confirmed the suspected perpetrator has been identified and is believed to have links to Islamist circles. Visiting the scene, the mayor of Berlin, Kai Wagner, condemned the attack.
27: We will not allow our way of life and our way of living together to be taken from us. We have to wait and see what the investigation will reveal now.
24: Today's Pride events across the German capital have been cancelled, and the search for who carried out this fatal attack has been widened to include the whole of Berlin.
10: Thomas McGill reporting.
14: Well, France says it's experiencing its biggest ever loss of land to wildfires. An area almost 10 times the size of Paris has now been destroyed already this year. President Macron said all civilian and military resources were being mobilized to fight the fires, including in the southwest Gironde region, where tens of thousands of people had been ordered to leave their homes around the capital, Bordeaux. In a moment, more about the situation in France. We hope to go live to Paris. Meanwhile, Spain's Prime Minister, Pedro Sanchez, says firefighters are working to save lives as wildfires continue to blaze west of Madrid. The BBC's Sergi Forcada, who's currently in the country, told us what's happening on the ground in and around the Spanish capital.
0: There's these two fires still ongoing. They have burned around 35,000 hectares, and they are far from being under control. So right now we know that over 60,000 people have been evacuated from their homes nearby in these areas of Madrid and also in Avila, which is west of Madrid. They have been asked to flee to other locations. So in places like community centers and sports facilities have been set up and turned into temporary overnight shelters. Other people, exactly the opposite. Around 20,000 people have been asked to stay indoors, to be under lockdown, because local authorities believe that that's the safest thing for them. But yeah, these fast-moving fires are forcing authorities to evacuate more and more towns. And the perfect example is that the place in which Prime Minister Pedro Sanchez gave a press conference, the command center in which lots of people were operating, had to be moved because the fire was approaching that area as well. So this is right now far from over.
14: The BBC's Sergi Forcada in Spain. Well, Eleanor Caroa is the French Foreign Minister for International Partnerships.
1: All the firefighters in the country have been mobilized, but in addition to that, the army was sent out to support firefighters, and 1.5 million of FFP2 masks, the ones that we were using for COVID, were sent out for populations that are affected by the smoke that are in surrounding areas. And we have also activated the European Civil Protection Mechanism.
14: Well, the French government says wildfires have already burned more land this year than ever before. Let's get a sense of where we go weather-wise. With temperatures expected to remain high, the fear is that winds will continue to fuel and drive these fires. And as Chris Fawkes from BBC Weather explains, wildfires create unique conditions that can also fan the flames.
2: The problem is with wildfires, they make their own winds. Because you've got all this heat going up into the atmosphere, it will suck in the air from the surroundings. And so the winds can change very quickly. It causes problems because then those winds blow embers onto surrounding areas and can spark new fires and make it very, very difficult for firefighters to keep on top of. And in terms of the forecast, okay, we've seen a bit of rain into western areas of France, but looking again ahead to what we've got coming, we've got very little rain on the cards over the next few days because the storms that we have seen are working into the Alps over the next 24 hours. Rainfall totals then for the rest of this week, pretty much nothing across these wildfire hit areas. And worse than that, actually, this week we're going to see a renewed severe heatwave build across Spain and France that will see temperatures again climbing into the upper 30s to low 40s. So this incredible heat that we've seen time and time again this year is going to come back this week. And that's not the kind of forecast that people will want to see if we're looking at trying to bring these fires under control.
14: BBC Weather's Chris Fawkes. You're with Weekend from the BBC World Service. Protesters in India are celebrating after the resignation of the country's education minister, Dharmendra Pradhan. Tens of thousands of young people had been demonstrating in Delhi, demanding that Pradhan resign after exam paper leaks and testing irregularities. Well, now that he's resigned, the protest organised by the Cockroach Janta Party has been called off. The CJP is a national movement born out of a satirical campaign rather than an actual party and has faced heavy police crackdowns. The founder of the party, Abhijit Dibke, relayed the news to the crowd of ecstatic protesters in Delhi.
3: We've done it. We have done it. Dharmendra Pradhan has resigned. We really have done it. What did they say? They used to say there are no resignations in this government. We say even the world bends, you just need someone to make them bend.
1: Well, these protesters in Delhi spoke to the BBC after the education minister resigned.
4: I feel so good right now. I'm going to be very, very honest. I've been coming here for a while, protesting here for a while, but I honestly was not expecting the government to, you know, bow down to the people so quickly. But it happened. Our constitution won. Our voices were heard. And I feel incredible right now.
5: Emotional. We won. Finally, we won. I went on hunger strike. Do you know how my hunger strike went break by the lathis and tear gas?
6: Today is a testament to the fact that government has to be answerable to its citizen, and there will come a day where people will realize that enough is enough and they will give their 100% to hold the government accountable, and they have to listen to us. I think this day shows us that the government has to listen to us.
1: Celebratory voices in Delhi. Now to the Middle East. Every day, dozens of Palestinian patients from the occupied West Bank cross into Israel for desperately needed specialized medical care that they can't get at home. Waiting to drive them to hospital are Israeli volunteers who've increased in number since the October the 7th attacks in 2023. Since the war started, it's become an increasingly rare space for Israelis and Palestinians to speak and build trust, a meeting of two worlds amid the trauma of war. Naomi Shobel-Ball has been joining the patients and volunteers for the car journeys from the checkpoints to hospitals in Israel.
7: Every week, 24-year-old Nasser Adi stands with his mother on the edge of Beit Umar in the occupied West Bank, waiting for a lift to hospital in Israel. Heightened tensions in the West Bank after Hamas's October 7th attacks and the war in Gaza that followed, as well as the recent unprecedented rise in settler violence, make his journey for treatment even more fraught.
8: The situation is always tense. If anyone starts any problem at a checkpoint or carries an attack, the impact can affect us all. So I am always on guard. Thankfully, nothing has happened to me personally, but I always stay cautious. There isn't any trust anymore. I still have Jewish friends, but at the same time, there is fear. And it goes both ways. They are also afraid of Arabs.
7: Nasser is one of thousands of Palestinian patients who are treated in Israeli hospitals every year, paid for by the Palestinian Authority. He suffers from a rare enzyme disorder, which can be life-threatening. Even leaving Nasser's home is far from straightforward.
9: Just arrived at one of the entrances to Beit Umar. There's a bright orange gate which straddles the road into town. And most of the roads that provide access to the town have been blocked in this way for much of the war. The Israeli military say that it's a security measure. But it makes life here very difficult, preventing residents from driving in and out of town. And so at the gate, people have to get out and then walk across the orange gate and take another car or taxi to continue their journey.
7: Despite the bleak outlook, the family has an unlikely ally trying to support them. 78-year-old Myron Joshua from a neighbouring settlement laughs and chats in Hebrew with Nasser and his family.
11: I definitely became what I call an unsettled settler.
7: Myron is a volunteer from Road to Recovery, a charity which drives Palestinian patients from the West Bank to hospital in Israel. He lives in Kfar Etzion, the first Israeli settlement to be built in the West Bank in 1967. Under international law, settlements are illegal.
11: I can understand Israelis who'd look to me and say, but if you're so unsettled about what's happening, why don't you just leave? If I close my eyes and my life to what's going on here, I don't know if I'm contributing to the future. By living here, I have the naive feeling that I can hopefully be a thorn in the side of my co-settlers, and that I can also reach out to Palestinians and help them in ways I couldn't do it in the past.
7: Driving through the checkpoint into Israel every week, the group casts an unusual image. Myron, an Orthodox Jew, wearing a kippah, driving Nasser and his mother, Supa, wearing a hijab.
9: Myron calls it a tent of Abraham.
11: The minute young people don't come into contact with Israelis, the fact that Israelis don't come into contact with Palestinians, we demonize each other. But since October 7th, it's almost as if we're building the fear, but the fear is real, the fear is true, but we're like casting it in cement, making it so we can't deal with it.
9: Last year, 55,000 visits by Palestinian patients were approved by Israel, 50% more than the year before. According to international law, as an occupying power in the West Bank, Israel does have a legal obligation to provide access to healthcare. But a third of patients and the carers who request to cross with them still had their permits refused by Israel. For those that navigate the permissions needed, these volunteer drivers make that access to life-saving treatment possible.
11: It's actually grown from taking him to the hospital to friendship to almost a partnership in maybe creating hope, right? But I pray to feel it one day, be hopeful. I'm a pessimist.
1: Realist.
0: Well, to hear more about their journey and those desperately waiting for medical treatment in Gaza, you can listen to Driving Across the Divide on the documentary podcast from the BBC World Service. And we'll talk more about the current situation in the West Bank a little bit later on. You're listening to the BBC World Service. Officials in Greece will discover in the next few days whether Mount Olympus, the country's highest mountain, the place which was the mythological home of Zeus and the 12 gods of ancient Greece, is being designated a World Heritage Site. The discussions on whether to add it to the list begin Sunday, today, and the UNESCO meeting concludes on the 29th of July. My colleague Owen Bennett-Jones has been speaking to one interested party. Stavroula Vourou is the owner of the Enipios Rooms, a hotel in Litochoro at the foot of Mount Olympus.
13: Mount Olympus is very special from 1913, where Christos Kakalos, Bombovi and Frederick Busnas climbed for first time to the peak. All the people that they are coming here come to explore our mountain. They know about mythology, the 12 gods, and they want to reach every peak because Mount Olympus has 55 peaks with different names and different history. Every footpath is very interesting, very wonderful, and very refreshing for everybody. There are some points that they have no signal in mobile phones, so they can remake themselves and land everybody themselves.
15: Away from all the social media and all the messages.
13: Yes.
15: Now, tell me about climbing it. How difficult is it to walk up the mountain?
13: It's not difficult. If you respect that mountain respects you. And if you have the right leader, you can climb to the peak with very easy steps. You feel the tired, but the tired is sweet.
15: It is. And tell us about your hotel. It's at the foot of the mountain.
13: Yes, it's on foot of Olympus. It's a special spot from here. We can see the highest tops.
15: So people stay in your hotel and off they go to hike up to the top of the mountain.
13: Yes, it's the beginning of the climbing, and when they are coming down, they are understand, look where we are.
15: Now, what about this UNESCO World Heritage status? Would it be a good thing for you?
13: It's an extra certificate here. They ask every year certificate and certificate for extra things, but now is one of the best certificate to be in UNESCO.
15: So you are hoping that finally it is given the UNESCO status?
13: Yes, why not?
15: And you have grown up there. This has been your life, Mount Olympus, has it?
13: Yes, that's true.
15: I hear that your mother-in-law was still climbing in her 80s.
13: Yes, that's true. Before Corona is the last time that she climbed up to the peak.
15: And that's not a myth.
13: No, it's real. What? You can ask Michalis Stilas. He was her leader for last time. And last year, at the 8th of August, we celebrate her birthday in my property here. And he comes from the peak and say hello. And She asked her, why? Why are here? Would you like to climb again now? And we laugh all together. 80 years old.
16: Stavroula Vuru, the owner of the Enipios, Romza Hotel in Litochuro, at the foot of Mount Olympus. She was talking to my colleague Jamie Kumarasamy. Now, classic American diners are enjoying a moment in the spotlight, given the current centenary of Route 66, the legendary Chicago to California highway that was at one time dotted with these all-American eating establishments. These diners aren't just beloved by legions of Route 66 nostalgia buffs, but they're also favoured by top filmmakers who've

0: Diners are also perhaps favoured by some filmmakers because what they represent ties in with the optimism of the American dream. For one thing, the typical diner menu offers literally hundreds of items, reaffirming the American notion that the consumer is sovereign. Also, filmmakers like diners because they can be full of surprises.
1: I've seen fights break out at diners.
0: Author and journalist Eric Piepenberg is a lifelong fan of diners.
1: I've seen people sobbing uncontrollably after a breakup at a diner. I've seen people celebrating at a diner. That sense of the unexpected is very much a draw for filmmakers because anything could happen in this space.
0: And some of the best scenes in diners are when the unexpected happens, whether it be Meg Ryan in a memorable moment in When Harry Met Sally.
2: I'll have what she's having.
0: Or Jack Nicholson's dramatic altercation with a waitress in the picture Five Easy Pieces.
3: You see that sign, sir? Yes, you all have to leave. I'm not taking any more of your smartness and sarcasm.
4: You see this sign?
0: But the heyday of the American diner is over. There used to be thousands of classic diners in cities like New York, but they're a dwindling phenomenon. By one estimate, there are just 200 left in the city. So does that mean that in the future, we're going to have fewer great movie scenes shot in diners? Eric Piepenberg again.
1: There will be filmmakers who find a way to go to a diner, even if they have to go out of their way, because it is such a wonderful microcosm of who we are as Americans. So dwindling in numbers, yes, but I still think there's going to be a generation of directors who find their way to a diner to make their movies.
0: The low-budget horror blockbuster Obsession, one of the biggest hits of recent weeks, features an interchange in a restaurant between a couple sitting in a diner-like setting, which has gone viral on social media. So diners may be declining, but for many filmmakers, it seems these American eating establishments are still very much a desired location through which they can tell their stories.
5: The BBC's Tom Brooke reporting from New York. 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In a moment, I'll introduce you to my two guests who are with me for the rest of the programme. Before that, the latest international news headlines.

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4: 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This is Weekend from the BBC World Service. Still to come, you'll hear the latest on the fires burning in southwest France, the arguments for and against a ban on social media access for children, and why Kuwait has been so vulnerable to Iranian drone attacks during the war in the Middle East. 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
5: BBC News with Eileen McHugh. Police in Berlin have spent the night searching for the driver of a vehicle that rammed into a crowd at one of Europe's largest pride events, killing a woman and injuring 16 people. The authorities say the main suspect is a 21-year-old man with links to Islamists. Some victims were reportedly stabbed. The authorities in southwest France have ordered another 55,000 people to evacuate from the outskirts of Bordeaux as devastating forest fires continue to burn. About a quarter of a million people have now been told to leave their homes. Reports in the United States say President Trump has decided, for now, not to escalate the US military assault on Iran.

0: on. The reports say American officials had expressed concerns about falling stocks of Patriot defence missiles, as well as alienating Arab allies in the Gulf. Ukrainian officials say Russia has launched renewed missile attacks at Kyiv. The capital's mayor said falling debris had caused several fires. The strongest typhoon to hit China this year has made landfall in Guangdong province. Hundreds of flights have been cancelled and many rail services suspended. Rescuers are searching for 23 missing people after a Vietnamese ship sank in the South China Sea. 39 have been rescued. Britain's new Prime Minister Andy Burnham has said he would publicly oppose Donald Trump if it meant defending the UK's national interest. Mr. Burnham said the president was really warm in their first call, but did not say he trusted him. And the singer Katy Perry has said she's appalled by the White House using her song Firework in a video showing US military strikes on Iran. The video, posted on TikTok, showed explosions timed to coincide with Perry's lyrics. That's the latest from BBC World News.
1: You're listening to the BBC World Service. I'm Julian Warrico with Weekend. I'll be introducing you to my two guests who'll be with me for the rest of the programme in a few moments' time. But we want to begin this half hour with the latest on those wildfires burning in Western Europe, in southwest France specifically. The authorities have ordered another 55,000 people to be evacuated from the outskirts of Bordeaux. This as devastating forest fires continue to burn there. More than a quarter of a million people have been forced to leave affected areas. And with unfavourable weather conditions hampering firefighters, the French Prime Minister has warned that the wildfires will continue to burn. We can go to the region now, Gironde specifically. And there live is Luc Schrager, a journalist for France 24 News Channel. What's the latest situation there, Luc, where you are?
2: Well, the fire has progressed overnight from Saturday to Sunday. As of 4 o'clock in the morning, the local prefecture has told us that about 42,000 hectares have burned up. That's an area larger than the Isle of Wight. There were fresh evacuations late into the night on Saturday. Five more municipalities around the city of Bordeaux to the west being evacuated. You mentioned 55,000 people. That brings the official total to about 220,000 people across the Gironde region who've had to leave their homes. What the authorities have been calling it a devastating resurgence of the fire, which has now moved to within about 20 kilometres of Bordeaux itself. The concern really is of the sheer level of the intensity that this fire is giving off. They've been worried about these pyrocumulonimbus clouds, a fire that is so hot that it creates its own wind, becoming self-sustaining and uncontrollable, which has left French firefighters working around the clock.
1: The evacuations, I mean, what's the arrangement for people when they are suddenly told to leave? Where do they go and what kind of provisions are available for them?
2: There have been several evacuation centres that have been set up around the region. Some of them themselves are now found in evacuated zones. So we've seen these waves of people moving from region to region as they're slowly pushed away as the evacuation orders go into effect. But one of the biggest ones is over in Bordeaux itself at the Parc des Expositions Exhibition Centre. That has a capacity of about 10,000 people. Now, on Saturday, when we were down there, they had about 7,000 people in total. They've got camp beds in place. They've got a lot of volunteers who come in, a lot of medical teams to look after those most in need, such as the elderly. They're giving people food. They're allowing them to rest up. And they're starting to push them more to try and find what more longer-term solutions might be. Most of the people that we spoke to said that they were amazed and in wonder at the sheer level of help that they had actually been getting. But again, authorities are starting to look at where they might be able to go. They're asking them if they have friends they could stay with. They're asking volunteers to come forward. There is now a free phone number to centralize donations and indeed people offering accommodation, such as holiday homes or even student accommodation where they might be able to go. So it's starting to look like this may be not just a short-term issue, but maybe moving more into the medium term.
1: Yeah, I mean, that's the point, I suppose, isn't it? That the French Prime Minister, I mentioned the comments made by him warning the wildfires will continue to burn. The weather forecast does not augur well either, does it?
2: No, France is now staring down the barrel of its fourth major heatwave this summer. hugely scorching temperatures, and we've seen weeks and weeks of this over the last month or two. Temperatures hitting often up into the mid 40s or even high 40s. That's left tinderbox dry conditions across the country. The vegetation has dried out. There's a drought underway, and it's meant, in terms of wildfires, it's a historic year for France. Since the beginning of 2026, 100,000 hectares have now burned up, meaning that it's still going to be progressing. The problem is that the firefighters are starting to seem like they are struggling. They've brought in more resources. The military is now helping. They've got 1,500 troops across the Gironde providing reinforcements, but it's still starting to look like it's not enough given these massive heat waves that have dried everything out.
1: Luke, thank you so much for the update. Luke Schrego, journalist for France 24, covering events in southwest France. Of course, it's not just France that's so badly hit at the moment by fires. Spain, likewise, and we'll go there live a little bit later on in the programme. Now, I have two guests with me for the rest of the programme to offer their perspectives on the news and talking points of the day. John McTernan is here, British political strategist and commentator, has been a political advisor to the Labour Party and currently a senior advisor for Burson, a global communications company. And Charlotte Leslie is here, director of the Conservative Middle East Council. That's an organisation which promotes greater understanding of the Middle East among Conservative Party politicians here in the UK, and she is a former Member of Parliament herself. Welcome. Good morning to both of you.
3: It's good to be here.
1: A word of introduction. John, has politics always been in your blood? When did it all begin?
3: I first leafleted for the Labour Party in the 1970 general election.
1: Goodness.
3: My mum and dad were party members and...
1: And they lost that one, of course.
3: It was Edinburgh South. We didn't win Edinburgh South until way after that. But I joined the Labour Party, was active. I got to know Gordon Brown. He was the local candidate in 1979 in Edinburgh. And so I was on my way. My parents and my grandparents were both active in the Labour Party and trade unions. And so I suppose it's in my blood.
1: And when you look back at all the work that you've done, very close at times to those in charge of Labour, sometimes when they're in power, sometimes not, what do you highlight? What do you think back at and think that was something that I can be really proud of?
3: Look, I still think that civil partnerships for gay men and lesbians was an amazing achievement of the Labour government, because homophobia had been legislated for in Section 28. It's hard to believe it nowadays, but a Conservative government made it illegal to promote homosexuality in the classroom. And that's now seems, you know, it's like the First World War now, so you have to explain to younger people this actually happened. And I think that bringing UK legislation up to date with how you people live is probably a great achievement of reforming progressive governments, and then letting people choose their own way. So I look back on that kind of thing, giving people support, but also freedom.
1: Yeah, I mean, it's interesting because it pointed a subsequent Conservative government then to gay marriage.
3: Gay marriage, yeah. And then subsequently civil partnership for heterosexual couples. Which I took advantage of last year. So it's a thing that the social, just adjusting the legal system to fit how people live, I think is one of the great, and look, it is a thing that Conservatives and Labour people can share.
1: Yeah, because I think indeed, Charlotte, to you, I mean, politics came into your blood, but a little bit later on. Is that fair? Because you did lots of other things first.
4: Yeah, I hated politics. I hated politics at university. I thought politicians were awful as I was growing up. And then something happened and I got cross about stuff. And I wanted to be in your position, Julian. I want to be Kate Adie or a Julian Warwicker and do this kind of important international media stuff. But being cross about stuff led me into politics, where I tried to change stuff. And then, as John will know, you can change a bit of stuff, but then there's a lot of stuff you can't change.
1: Yeah. And I mean, that frustration, I know you eventually lost your seat, but I think you were quite comfortable with that state of affairs at the time, weren't you?
4: I have to say, I was quite euphoric when I lost my seat. It's not very fashionable to say, but if you do it properly, you're owned.
3: If you lose properly.
4: If you fight it properly, you give yourself to your constituents. You're there to serve them, and it's exhausting. Mm. You give your life to them, and you see the stuff you don't get done more than the stuff you do. So if you've done a good job, you think, liberated, and I know I've done my best.
1: And the work you do now, What kind of difference do you think you're making now in terms of raising the level of understanding of the Middle East among the people you're working alongside?
4: It's always difficult to judge, but I say we're extremely unfashionable in that in an ever more polarized world, we are rebelliously and radically depolarizing. Mm. We try to help people understand, conservative parliamentarians understand why problems are intractable. Why do this bunch of people think this and feel this? Why does this bunch of people see things like this? Because then you can begin to sort it out.
1: Lots of nodding from John to that, I know.
3: Look, I think the way that the Middle East and the complexity of the Middle East both impact on our current politics and derive from our past actions is a really important part of being in UK politics at the most senior levels. Mm. And one of the most important things Keir Starmer did while he's Prime Minister was he was the first UK Prime Minister for 60 years not to go to war with the Americans, and that war was in Iran. That is an intervention in a very complex situation, and other European countries were even more forthright on it. But it does affect it. Look, it split Labour's base, Labour's position over Gaza. Detached a large amount of urban voters, whether graduates or working class, whether brown or white. So,
1: well, I know you've offered some advice, which I have read, to the new Prime Minister, Andy Burnham. We might talk about that a little bit later on. We're going to go back to France, though, because we were talking, obviously, about the horrific fires in France. But this week, it became the first country in Europe to ban social media for under-15s. The legislation will take effect in two stages. In September, children will be blocked from creating new accounts. And then by January next year, all social media users will be required to verify their age. Now, supporters of the blanket ban say it will protect children online. Critics wonder how it will actually be enforced. What, though, about children themselves? I've been speaking to 14-year-old Noah Duval, a political content creator on Instagram who has around 28,000 followers, and his father, Frank Duval.
5: I am disappointed about this. I am against a simple ban. Yes, there are real threats for young users on social media, for example, bullying, disinformation, harmful content, addiction that can lead to mental health issues. But all of this lies in the algorithm, not the users. Social media are also a wonderful place to learn, follow the news, connect with friends and entertain. I follow my teachers, new influencers, and also provide accessible information to my peers via my own channel, Le Sourire Politique. So, French decision to ban under 15 from social media is not a solution to the problems for me.
1: Frank, what's your thought on this ban and how it will affect people like Noah?
6: As parents, we do worry about the safety of our children online. But I really don't think that this ban is a solution. We know that the issue is features and algorithms. A ban will likely worsen social inequalities between children. We understand the urge to act, but this is not a gift from the national authorities to parents and kids. I'd like them to act on platform directly.
1: What about your own monitoring of Noah's activities on social media? Do you keep a close eye on what he does?
6: As the father of Noah, I see myself as a firewall. I review comments left on his social media publications and ensure he's safe.
1: The French government says this is about safety, and I suspect you are clearly taking great care of what happens for Noah. They might say not every parent is guaranteed to behave like you do. I wonder how you respond to that.
6: We should educate parents and children to the use of social media. Ultimately, I think it's to platform to regulate themselves, monitor content, and ensure they are safe for children.
1: Noah, your father is talking about the sites themselves being more effective at regulating what they do and what they allow. They haven't done that so far. I wonder what you think would make them do that?
5: We know that there are clear mental health issues related to the use of social media and their design. Platforms can't ignore it anymore. It is a matter of power struggle with the states that now have more tools to make them comply with the law.
1: And Noah, a final thought on the decision, because you were involved, I know, in the parliamentary research that went into deciding whether this ban should go ahead or not. Do you feel that you were listened to during that process?
5: Like other young people, I've talked with politicians about alternatives, about how to change platforms for the better without excluding us. And I'm disappointed that our voice hasn't really been heard.
1: Noah Duval, his father Frank, will bring an MP's voice into the mix in a moment. But the broader issues about social media and banning it for those of a certain age, Charlotte, where are you on that?
4: Well, it's obviously an issue of two sides, because you could have interviewed a parent of a child who'd taken their own life because of a disastrous fad that has revolved around social media. But this was mentioned, it's really about the regulation of what these social media platforms are doing. In effect, they are above the law. For example, they escaped libel law by being platforms, not publishers. So you can say anything on social media, and they've managed to establish themselves as not subject to libel law in the way that any other publication platform would be. And it's not just children who are suffering from this. I like to say we live in a botocracy. So much of what we decide democratically is actually from information on social media that isn't people, or if it is people, it's a teenager in some warehouse in Russia pumping out stuff under the right, you know, under the name of Dave from Essex with a white van. We have so many issues to tackle with social media. And I know John's done work in Australia. In Australia, they've been experimenting with this. And I think largely, from what I understand, it's been positive. But I do understand concerns for those who use it responsibly.
1: I mean, on that Australian point, I mean, positive to a degree, but a lot of youngsters have found a way around it.
3: A lot of parents I've spoken to say what a relief it is for them to be able to say when their kids say, I want to, they say, I'm afraid the Prime Minister has banned it. That actually having an external authority figure, and because what is going on in use of social media, it's an amazing liberation for all of us, that effectively you can have a channel that you can use to communicate, to show your creativity or to campaign on politics. But these devices that we all carry around with us, these smartphones, they're monetized by the tech giants. They're advertising platforms. The way they get our attention, advertising requires your attention. They get your attention by making you angry, because nobody in a pub goes, look at those people over there having a quiet pint. They go, there's a fight over there. And so something about aggression comes in, and go back to what Charlotte started with, about depolarizing is really hard. And the tech giants, I remember one of them coming and saying, look, can't we do something about elections, because social media is cool and elections are cool. Wouldn't it be cool if two cool things came together? And it's like, you should be regulated because you're in my country. And it's that feeling they're exempt from it. So the conversation is country by country.
1: I just want to bring this voice into the mix as well. Arthur Delaporte is an MP of the French Socialist Party. I spoke to him as well. He led a parliamentary inquiry into TikTok's psychological impact on minors. He abstained from the final parliamentary joint committee vote on this social media ban. Here's his thoughts.
7: In fact, I'm a favor of a ban which would be adapted to children. And my worry is that the ban that was voted last week is both quite inefficient in a certain way, but also is not enough precise on the way it will function in the next months. The law does not explain how we will control the age. This is the first point. And the second one is that I find that this bill is too large, takes into account too many social networks, and some of them are not threatening kids.
1: Right. I suppose his point is it's about getting the details of the legislation right, and that's not always straightforward, is it?
4: It ain't what you do, it's the way that you It's always the devil in the detail. But I think one thing that was very briefly touched upon is the way that social media changes our minds. It was Professor Susan Greenfield, I think, years ago, talking about how the brain actually changes with social media and technology. And we are now less able to do the things we used to be able to do because our brains are changing.
1: You're with Weekend from the BBC World Service. We're going to go to the Gulf region now, between now and the news, where tensions remain high despite reports from the United States saying that President Trump has decided, for the moment at least, not to escalate the US military assault on Iran. There have been no overnight attacks reported, and that's for the second night in a row. Tensions, though, flaring over the Red Sea. Saudi-led forces in Yemen have attacked Houthi military targets. They've fired rockets and drones at Saudi energy facilities. That happened on Saturday. Let's see what the situation was like in neighbouring Kuwait, which has been hit by Iranian drones and ballistic missiles during this war, and particularly during this most recent resumption of fighting. Dr. Badr Al-Saif is an assistant history professor at Kuwait University. He's in Kuwait City and a non-resident fellow at the Arab Gulf States Institute in Washington. Professor, good morning.
8: Good morning.
1: How badly hit has Kuwait been during the last few months of fighting?
8: Well, Julian, we've sustained over 1,400 hits in the past few months, and for a country the size of Kuwait, this is quite significant. The hits were wide-ranging. They went over military installation, but also civilian targets. We've gone from hotels to residential buildings, oil and gas facilities. So it was quite significant. The airport was hit quite a few times that, you know, led to its suspension at one point. But we stand strong. Everything is back to normal. We're trying to damage control as we move along. It's been a quiet night yesterday and a quiet night before that. So let's see how that moves forward. The best solution is negotiation. We need to come to the negotiating table. I know that the Gulf states want this to end as soon as possible. We see no role in this. This is a U.S.-Israel-Iran conflict that got the Gulf states dragged into it.
1: Dragged very much into it. I mean, according to the figures I have in front of me, only the UAE, among other states nearby, has been worst affected in terms of the number of missile and drone attacks. Why do you think Kuwait has been in Iran's sights to the extent that it has been?
8: Well, various reasons, Julian. First, let's start with geography. We're an easy target. We're right across. We're 50 miles away by sea from Iran. We're connected by land through Iraq. And Iraq, unfortunately, has been hosting against its will. You know, the government doesn't subscribe to these fights or attacks from Iraq, but we still have some militias from Iraq that are hitting Kuwait. So that's the first. I think another reason is because we haven't been subscribing to anything that they would like us to do. They wanted, you know, they've had high demands. They wanted to interfere in our own internal affairs. They wanted us to handle our own national security in a certain way with our defense partners. Kuwait has also held four IRGC, Revolutionary Guard operatives that tried to enter the country. And those, I think, have also caused some wrath and anger from the Iranian side. So I think there is a couple of reasons for that kind of focused attack on Kuwait.
1: Thoughts in the studio, then I'll happily come back to you. John McTernan, what's on your mind on this?
3: I mean, what's on my mind is the United States of America. I mean, how many times has Donald Trump declared peace in Iran? It's an on-off, on-off, on-off war. But the United States is finding, once again, the asymmetric nature of modern warfare. The biggest military power in the world is being held to is being held by a small country, Iran. Same is happening in Ukraine. Putin is being held off by a much weaker country militarily. On the face of it, America lost in Vietnam. The Russians lost in Afghanistan. There's something about the big powers that they miss. They overlook the asymmetric nature, and then. What happens is the collateral damage in the region is extraordinary, because part of what a small country can do is so discord physical. I mean, it's not just polarization. It's actually you can bomb an airport. You can bomb an airbase. You can make a country unsafe to go to. A lot of people in Europe find parts of the Middle East, a good place to do business, a good place for tourism. And that's an important part of the development of a post-oil economy. And now, how safe is it to go and live and stay in one of those?
1: Charlotte, this is a part of the world that you know very well. Thoughts on Kuwait specifically, or by all means broaden it?
4: No, I think Kuwait is one of the great untold stories and casualties of this conflict. I mean, let's not forget that in 2018, Kuwait was trying to lead dialogue between the GCC and Iran. Mm. It's the only country to have been hit from two directions, from Iran-backed militia from Iraq and from Iran. And it's also donated to support Iranians post-crisis. So what you're seeing is a completely, very, very indiscriminate attack from Iran on all Gulf countries, which really outlines, as John's just said, the fragility of the progress in the infrastructure we've seen. You hit desalination plants, particularly across Saudi Arabia. That's catastrophic. And the perception of the Gulf as a safe place to be when it was really progressing is very, very easy to damage. And Iran started off without control over the Strait of Hormuz. It's very difficult to see how they're going to give up that advantage. And on Donald Trump's sort of wars on, wars off, it's extremely convenient for the markets. And we've seen some very interesting trades taking place before those announcements. So I think we all know what that is.
1: Dr. Bara Al-Saif, let me go back to you. You've heard various points in the studio. I wonder what you want to pick up on in your final minute with us.
8: Well, look, yeah, I agree. The stakes are high, but the confidence in the country and the region, the Gulf, remains high. I mean, we're talking today on a Sunday. Yesterday, Kuwait's oil company signed a $16 billion lease and leaseback deal for an oil pipeline network. So that speaks to the confidence in the infrastructure, despite it being attacked as we speak. And only a few days ago, there was a debt issuance. We raised over $6 billion, and there was over orders across close to $15 billion. So that also sends a signal on how we can manage resilient in a resilient fashion through war. I think all parties to the war shouldn't overplay their hand. I agree with what's been said. And we need to understand that this is a new reality of war that we need to accustom to, and we need to deal with all the actors accordingly.
1: Thank you very much for coming on the program. Dr. Bara Al-Saif, an assistant history professor at Kuwait University and non-resident fellow at the Arab Gulf States Institute in Washington. We will return to the Middle East. You will not be surprised to hear later on in the program. You're with Weekend from the BBC World Service. Charlotte Leslie and John McTernan with me throughout. The news coming up in just over a minute's time.

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3: BBC World Service, it's 6 hours GMT. Welcome to Weekend with Julian Worricker. At least one person has died after a vehicle drove into a crowd at a Berlin Pride event in the city centre. Yet another attack in that city.
4: Das kann nicht wahr sein. Das kann einfach nicht wahr sein.
5: It just can't be true. It's happened again. We also had a Christopher Street Day stand in Magdeburg 2 years ago, and on that very day when a car ploughed into the crowd.
3: US sanctions target for the first time Cuba's medical missions abroad.
6: These doctors are the single most important economic lifeline for the Cuban government, really literally helping keep the Cuban government alive.
3: And also on Weekend, we discuss the pros and the cons and the controversies of smart glasses. That's all here on Weekend after the world news.
7: Live from NPR News, I'm Dale Willman. Democrats in Maine have officially selected former state Senate president and logger Troy Jackson as their new candidate for U.S. Senate. As NPR's Elena Moore reports, Jackson replaces Graham Plattner, who dropped out earlier this month after being accused of rape, which is an allegation he denies.
8: Nearly 600 Maine Democrats serving as delegates participated in the nominating convention. It wasn't close. Jackson won all but five votes. It was an expected victory, given nearly all of Jackson's primary rivals dropped out before the convention. So in a speech after securing the nomination, Jackson looked forward, laying out his vision for the campaign, one rooted in economic populism.
9: If you believe that Maine deserves a senator who will fight like hell for working class people, well, stand with us.
8: He goes on to face longtime Republican incumbent Susan Collins this fall in a race that may determine which party controls the Senate. Elena Moore, NPR News, Bangor, Maine.
7: In Germany, one person is dead and at least 16 other people are injured after a vehicle drove into a crowd at the capital's annual Pride event. As Esme Nicholson reports, police are actively searching for the driver.
10: Berlin police say a white vehicle drove into a crowd at the city's annual Pride parade shortly after 10 p.m. on Saturday evening. Police say witnesses saw the driver get out and run away after coming to a halt. Police are currently clearing the parade as they search for the suspect. Berlin's annual Pride, known as Christopher Street Day, is one of Europe's largest LGBTQ plus events. For NPR News, I'm Esme Nicholson in Berlin.
7: Police now say the suspect is known as a member of that city's Islamic community, and they say some of those who were injured were stabbed. A firefighter who's been hospitalized in Colorado with burn injuries since last month has died. The state's wildfire season has now killed five crew members. Colorado Public Radio's Stina Sieg reports that firefighters across the state continue to battle several large wildfires that have destroyed hundreds of homes and forced the evacuations of thousands of people.
11: 43-year-old Nathan Matthews of Lincoln, Nebraska, was in a group of firefighters caught by a large wildfire in late June. Though the crew opened their individual fire shelters, three died in that spot in rough terrain near the Utah border. Matthews was one of two firefighters badly injured. 2 weeks later, a pilot helping fight a different large wildfire died in a helicopter crash. Though Colorado's largest fires have significantly calmed, new blazes have continually sparked across the parched landscape. Monsoon weather is helping crews, but most of the state remains in a serious drought. For NPR News, I'm Stina Sieg in Grand Junction, Colorado.
7: And you're listening to NPR News. Fire officials in France are now using a large cargo plane to drop flame retardants on a wildfire near the wine country city of Bordeaux. The fire has forced tens of thousands of people to evacuate their homes. The final stage of the Tour de France is being cut short Sunday, so more police can be sent to help with the wildfire. The Interior Department says new rules for managing the Colorado River will come next week after years of negotiations. From member station KJZZ, Alex Hager reports that the agency brought seven Western governors together for a last-minute round of talks.
12: Those governors represent the seven states that use the shrinking Colorado River. They're under pressure to rein in demand, but can't agree on how to share water in the future. It appears the meeting did not break their deadlock. In a post on social media, Arizona Governor Katie Hobbs says she remains committed to ongoing negotiations, but steadfast in calling on Arizona's upstream counterparts to share the pain of shortages. The plan coming out next week is expected to slash the water supply for cities in the Phoenix area. The federal government had to come up with its own plan since the states couldn't agree. Interior may take input from Arizona, California, and Nevada, which are likely to bear the brunt of cutbacks. For NPR News, I'm Alex Hager in Phoenix.
7: Jackson Koivun shot a 61 Saturday to take a three-stroke lead in the PGA event underway in Minnesota. The PGA Tour rookie shot two eagles and set a tournament record with a 28 on the back nine. He now sits at 20 under par. Ben Coles and Emiliano Grillo both finished with 65s in a tie for second. Number one Scottie Scheffler is tied for ninth at 14 under going into Sunday's final round. I'm Dale Willman, NPR News.
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3: It's 6 minutes past six GMT. Welcome to Weekend from the BBC World Service with me, Julian Warwicker. With me throughout the programme, John McTernan, British political strategist and commentator. He's been a political advisor to the Labour Party and is currently a senior advisor for Burson, a global communications company. And Charlotte Leslie, director of the Conservative Middle East Council, an organisation which promotes greater understanding of the Middle East among Conservative Party politicians in the UK. And she herself is a former Member of Parliament. All of which leads us rather naturally to talk UK politics for a few moments. Because a week on, Britain's new Prime Minister, Andy Burnham, has said that he would publicly oppose Donald Trump if it meant defending the UK's national interest. This has come in his first major interview since taking office. He told the BBC the President was, quote, really warm in their first call, but he didn't say he trusted him.
14: It's a changing world, isn't it? And you just have to obviously call things as they develop. And I can't at any point say that I won't take a different opinion from him, that I will need to voice a different opinion that is right for Britain. And I will do that. My strength always is in remaining close to people, close to the public. That will not change because I'm Prime Minister.
3: He also chose not to commit to spending 3% of national income on defence by the end of the decade. Mr. Trump, of course, has repeatedly criticised NATO allies for not spending enough on defence, and we'll look at that particular issue later on in the programme. John McTernan, Andy Burnham, so far, what are your thoughts?
15: I told one of your colleagues yesterday, 11 out of 10 for the first week, but it is only a week. And all the criticisms that people level at him, it's a bit like, it's what have the Romans ever done for us? Why is Andy Burnham not? Why is he not? Why is he not? He's had 6 days. And I think the big thing is communications. You can hear what he's saying, what he means, and then he's acting on those things. And that's a good thing in politics. Say what you're going to do, communicate it well, then do what you said, and then keep listening to the public and whether they're feeling a difference from it. So, and look, on the geopolitical stuff, he's saying no more or less than Pedro Sanchez in Spain, than Giorgio Meloni in Italy, than President Macron in France. Three very different politicians, three very different countries. All of them stood away from the Iran war, and Meloni and Sanchez far more strongly than the UK didn't allow any use of airspace. And the notion that the Americans will come back to this, that the American president can set demands for defence spending for allies, is really I think, highly questionable. And you have to defend your own national interests. We have a deep alliance with America, and deep. And I heard from people in Number 10 that the call with President Trump was incredibly warm, very warm.
16: Very warm, said Andy Burnham, so far. Charlotte Leslie, 11 out of 10, or perhaps a little lower than that, I'm sensing?
17: I'll go for a high score, but it's only a week. But actually, I think what Burnham has got right is something that Margaret Thatcher understood with President Reagan, that a close relationship with an ally doesn't mean you're that ally's poodle.
15: Yes.
17: Because that's not a respectful relationship. And I think most people, as John said, most other European leaders are taking a similar tack. And I think that is encouraging. On defence spending, I actually think one of the good things that has come out of a Trump presidency is it has focused Europe back on defence spending. I mean, not least because the US is not stepping in the Russia-Ukraine conflict in the way we'd like. That is a good thing. I'm always cautious when you solely measure the success of something by how much you're spending on it, and I know we'll talk about that later. Mm. But he's not done too badly. The big test of a politician is, would you have a pint with them? Andy might not want to have a pint with me, but I'd have a pint with him.
15: And people in a pub, I've been in pubs up and down the country with Andy, people want to have a selfie with them. And that's the modern twist on, would you like a pint? Yeah, I'd also like a selfie with you.
16: What about the impatience of modern day politics? I mean, John, you talked about, you say what you're going to do and then you do it. I mean, you will both be only too well aware that people no longer wait for things to happen or to be done. They want them done yesterday.
15: So
16: and that's difficult for all involved.
15: I do think that sometimes as commentators and observers of politics, those of us really in the thick of it, attribute an impatience to the public that they don't have. I think they want to know where they're being taken and the reasons why they're being taken there. And say the debate on social care, anybody who's had a relative, as I've had, in residential social care, knows the demands it makes on you as a person, as a family, and on your parent, in this case my mother, financially. And we know that to solve it, there's got to be an English-wide agreement, and that is actually not a thing for patience, it's a thing for progress, but consensus or some form of discussion where we come to agreement and settlement. And I think, Andy, again, the communication skills go together with...
17: But I think that's true, but I also think I was an MP I was a candidate in 2006 when Facebook wasn't really heard of. I left in 2017. I saw my constituents, the same constituents, change because of what we were talking about before, that kind of dopamine instant gratification thing that happens to all of us. I think it's exacerbated when people don't feel that there's a clear long-term vision and feel that there's no one really steering the country, because then everyone gets frightened because we know that we live in a dangerous world. So people become more led by instant gratification because there's no long-term vision. But I think it's a more difficult country to govern because of digital world than we had decades gone by.
16: 12 minutes past the hour. We're going to go to the German capital now, where one person has been killed and several others have been left with life-threatening injuries after a vehicle drove into a crowd celebrating Berlin Pride Parade. Christopher Street Day, one of Europe's biggest annual LGBT events, has now been called off and the area cordoned off. Videos show people getting out of the area, helicopters circling overhead as a manhunt continues for the driver, who we're told fled the scene. The suspect has been identified as someone with Islamist links, say the police. Saturday night's events come after several incidents involving cars being driven into crowds in recent years. These people gave their reaction after the incident.
5: It just can't be true. It's happened again. We also had a Christopher Street Day stand in Magdeburg 2 years ago, and on that very day when a car ploughed into the crowd.
18: The circumstances of the past few years have often made me fear that one evening I'll be standing somewhere in Berlin talking about exactly what we're talking about right now.
16: Well, the German Chancellor has vowed to punish the perpetrator for what he called this horrific act, while the Mayor of Berlin said the city's, quote, freedom has come under attack. Well, BBC's Michael Steininger is in Berlin. What's the latest on what the police are saying here, Michael?
19: Police have now named a suspect and issued a photograph. They are looking for a 21-year-old man called Abdul B. They're only naming him Abdul B in line with German privacy regulations. They say he is a 21-year-old man of slim build with black hair, wearing a black hoodie and white trousers, and they warn people not to approach him because they think he can be dangerous and have a weapon. So that manhunt is still underway.
16: And this, sadly, and I referred to this a moment ago, is not the first time an attack like this has happened in Berlin, is it, or indeed in other parts of Germany?
19: Indeed, we had similar events over the past few years. There was an incident earlier this year, actually, in Leipzig, where two people were killed. There was, in 2024, an attack on the Christmas market in the city of Magdeburg, also in eastern Germany here, where six people were killed. And we had the horrific event 2016, when a truck plowed into the Christmas market here in Berlin, not far from the Brandenburg Gate, actually, and killed 16 people.
16: Michael, thank you. Michael Steininger in Berlin. Thoughts in the studio. I mean, Charlotte, how do you counter what is now, unfortunately, an event that we have seen several times over?
17: I mean, how do you counter that? It's tragic. So is often the answer, I wouldn't start from here. I think for a very long time, we've not quite understood or articulated the difference between Islam and Islamism and the dangers of Islamism. And what's interesting is if I go to Saudi and speak to my friends in Saudi, they are sometimes frightened to come here because they're worried about the extremism being taught in our mosques. So this is someone who lives near Mecca or Medina, sees Britain as the harbourer of more extreme Islam because of what we allow to go on in our mosques than in, you know, Gulf or Arab states. So we've got a lot of work, I think. And of course, in the absence of actually dealing with the difference between dangerous Islamism and Islam, you have very unhealthy elements which are simply racist, inciting hatred for political gain and power, step into that breach. So I wouldn't start from here, but I think we urgently need to work out what our identity as a society is, and say, brilliant, we welcome everyone in, but this is what you sign up to, and get a lot smarter about policing the kind of extremism that Arab countries and Muslim countries know how to deal with, because they've had to deal with this for a lot. Don't forget that Islamists generally attack other Muslims. We've seen a tragic attack here, but we need to understand this problem far better if we're going to tackle it.
16: Mm. John?
15: Look, it's a terrible attack, a tragic attack, and it's an attack on the rights of the LGBTQ community. Many of my family members go on the pride marches in where they live, in Edinburgh and Brighton. So it feels, it's a shudder. You feel it's coming close to your family. And I think, I suppose one thing I'd make an observation about is, I was at the cabinet meeting after 7/7, and what was really noticeable was
16: the attack on London.
15: 7/7 attack on London, and it's really noticeable that the security services reported that immediately after that there was a tripling of the number of people reporting from the Muslim community about terrorism. The nature of modern terrorism has changed, however. There used to be plots, bomb plots, which had supply chains, which had conspiracies. We're looking at lone terrorists who use simple things, everyday things, a knife, a van, a car. Much harder to infiltrate those, much harder to track those individuals, because it's not a conspiracy. People radicalized online. We come back to the role of social media. And we have to have a situation where we understand that the getting to people, and you listen to police talk about this, very often people are radicalized online, but they also are people with existing mental health problems. They're loners. And there's a cluster of, there are developing techniques. In almost all the cases where police prevent terror, they don't talk about it. You bust a conspiracy, you prevent something happening. And I think we need to be in a situation where also social media is a forum for promoting the wrong idea about our country. So if you look at some YouTube channels, they say that London's under Sharia law. There's forms of extreme description of the UK, which is a highly tolerant country, and an accommodating country, and a country that people want to be in because of its commitment to free speech and liberty. And so there's a whole load of set of balances here. But the first thing is, we hope that the police catch their suspect and that they get to the bottom of this quickly and that justice is seen to be done.
16: Quick final thought, Charlotte?
17: Extremism and radicalization often happens when people don't have a sense of community, identity and purpose. Who am I? Who am I with? What am I for? And the bad guys step in and maximize that. If we're going to tackle extremism, we also have to make sure that we are getting to those populations and giving them a positive thing to do with their lives.
16: You're listening to Weekend from the BBC World Service. The US State Department announced new sanctions this week against companies and individuals tied to the Cuban government. The latest round, according to the State Department, is meant to continue to limit the Cuban regime's access to illicit funds. Well, this marks the first time that US sanctions have hit entities and officials behind Cuba's medical missions overseas, historically one of the government's largest sources of foreign currency. The State Department sanctioned Cuba's Minister of Public Health and two state entities linked with the missions, the one that manages them and the one which recruits doctors for assignments overseas. According to Cuba's official statistics, 22,000 of its medical personnel is deployed to 55 countries around the world. Well, Sarah Esther Maslin is a journalist based in Mexico. She's been recently investigating the work of those Cuban medical missions abroad.
6: These doctors serving abroad are the single most important economic lifeline for the Cuban government right now. They are bringing in more hard cash than tourism, than coffee, than sugar cane. And it's really literally helping keep the Cuban government alive. You know, it really is on life support right now. So the United States government, Trump and Rubio have said, we're doing this, you know, partly because there are humanitarian concerns. They've called these missions modern slavery. And that's because a lot of what the host countries are paying the doctors are actually going straight to the Cuban government rather to then the doctors themselves. But I just want to be clear. I think that you know, that's an excuse. The real reason the U.S. is going after these missions is because it's a way to strangle Cuba economically, the same way it has cut off petroleum and put sanctions on all sorts of other Cuban entities and officials as a way to try to make things so desperate on the island that they're forced into some kind of regime change.
16: Yeah, I'm glad you clarified that humanitarian concern element, because that clearly is part of the story as far as it's being reported. But we're not talking about people being treated badly. It's more to do with what the Americans think is happening to the money that they're paid.
6: That's right. And there is quite a lot of documentation that, you know, average between kind of 50% and 80% of doctors' salaries in these different countries are being pocketed between by the Cuban government. But the doctors themselves are, you know, are still getting quite a lot of money compared to what they would be making in Cuba, where a doctor these days is making on average the equivalent of around 10 to 20 US dollars a month. So they go abroad and they're making, you know, between $1,000 and $2,000. Much more than that then is going to the Cuban government, but it's still worth it for a lot of the doctors because of how far that $1,000 or $2,000 goes back home in terms of buying appliances and now solar panels and now even food. It's become an essential source of income for them and their families. I guess there's a second part of your question, which is how they're treated. No, we're not talking slavery. We're not talking kind of you know, what you would traditionally think of as human trafficking or, you know, or exploitation. That said, there are some real labor issues and concerns, partly because there has been so much pressure by the U.S. over the years to thwart these missions. The Cuban government
20: government has responded by really putting a lot of intense restrictions on them. They can't go out after 6 p.m. at night. They have restrictions on who they're allowed to hang out with. They're not supposed to hang out with anyone who's contrary to the Cuban Revolution. They can't date without asking their supervisor. And in some cases, actually, their passports are taken away.
16: I mean, there is a curiosity to this, isn't there? And you sum it up beautifully in the piece that you wrote. I mean, I'm quoting your words now. The irony is the only way the regime in Havana can earn the currency it needs to stay alive is to expose its doctors to the capitalist world from which it otherwise tries to insulate its citizens. So they go abroad, they do what they do in the medical environment, but as they do that, they see a different way of life, don't they?
20: That's exactly right, yeah. And I think, you know, you talk to doctors and every single one of them who's been on a mission tells you about this kind of eye-opening experience, especially the older generations who grew up without the internet and really didn't have much of an idea of what the world was like outside Cuba. And here's where you really get to kind of the individual experience, and it depends on the doctor. Some doctors go abroad and are, you know, really appalled by the inequality in capitalist countries and the way that healthcare is only good for people who have the money to pay for it. And some other doctors go abroad and they, you know, they think, wow, this is so great that I'm able to go to a shopping mall and see so many options and there's all this variety. But I would say there's kind of been an interesting evolution and shift over the years. When I talked to older generations of doctors, they were much more likely to be kind of grateful for the Cuban health system that trained them, grateful there for their, you know, their ability to go and have this adventure abroad. When you talk to younger doctors, they talk about, you know, seeing how things are kind of functional and there's enough food in other countries, and then reflecting on how desperate things are back in Cuba and really kind of thinking, do I want to go back? Mm. And a lot of them end up choosing not to.
16: Well, I was going to say, some have defected, haven't they?
20: They have, yeah. It's still a small minority, but it's been a growing minority. And so we don't really have numbers, but it does seem like many thousands of doctors have chosen to abandon their missions. And I even talked to some of them who went on a mission with the explicit purpose and plan to leave and did so within the first 24 hours.
16: Sarah Esther Maslin, her investigation entitled The Doctors Keeping Cuba in Life Support, focused on the story of a sister pair of Cuban doctors, was published in last week's edition of The Economist's 1843 magazine. A brief word on this, because we'll come back to it later on in the programme, but John, does it look to you as if Cuba is in the American sights?
15: Yes, it does. This is a concerted attempt and a further step to get regime change. And I work with

0: holiday economy. But a quarter of the population of Cuba have left in the last few years. Most of them ended up in Florida in America. I think be careful what you wish for. If the country collapses, there'll be another wave as there was in the 80s, which led to.
1: So these kind of ventures don't have a great track record, do they?
0: Well, Rachel,
2: not if you can't see where the end is.
0: Well, three and four arguably. Across the world, three and four regime changes imposed from outside fail.
3: Yeah.
0: They don't get what the imperialist colonial power wants.
2: Just sticking with that, coming up in about an hour's time, you'll hear the story of the Cuban medical mission in Italy's poorest region of Calabria. The authorities there have refused to shut the mission down. That's despite pressure from the US administration.
4: Cuban doctors work throughout Calabria. They are holding emergency departments together. If they were not here, I would have to close down many emergency departments, some hospitals in Calabria and some hospital departments.
2: So you'll be hearing more from Calabria's governor in about an hour's time on that issue of Cuban medical missions and American pressure on countries that still use them to stop using them. More to come from Charlotte Leslie and John McTernan in the next hour of the programme. You're with Weekend from the BBC World Service.

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1: I'm J.R. Jameson. Next time on The Facing Project, I'll sit down with number one New York Times bestselling author, psychotherapist, and public thinker, Thomas More, to discuss his new book, The Cure at Walden Pond, a beautiful and accessible exploration into the human condition that helps readers slow down, be more present and mindful in their relationship with their loved ones, and appreciate the beautiful world we share. Join us.
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3: 6:30 GMT, this is Weekend from the BBC World Service. Still to come, the latest from Spain as fires burn in the region close to the capital, Madrid. And in the world of technology, we explore the glasses that can record and commentate on what we're looking at, for good and ill, and when AI goes rogue. That's all here on Weekend after the World News.
4: BBC News with Moira Alderson. Police in Berlin have spent the night searching for the driver of a vehicle that rammed into a crowd at one of Europe's largest pride events, killing a woman and injuring 16 people. The authorities say the main suspect, a man named Abdul B, has links to Islamists. Some victims were reportedly stabbed. Devastating forest fires are continuing to spread near the French city of Bordeaux, where nearly a quarter of a million people have now been ordered to evacuate. The city's exhibition centre was turned into a huge emergency shelter overnight. Reports in the United States say President Trump has decided, for now, not to escalate the US military assault on Iran. The reports say American officials had expressed concerns about falling stocks of Patriot defence missiles, as well as alienating Arab allies in the Gulf. Ukrainian officials say Russia has launched renewed missile attacks at Kyiv. The capital's mayor said falling debris had caused several fires. The strongest typhoon to hit China this year has made landfall in Guangdong province. Hundreds of flights have been cancelled and many rail services suspended. Rescuers are searching for 23 missing people after a Vietnamese ship sank in the South China Sea. 39 have been rescued from an area near the disputed Spratly Islands. Britain's new Prime Minister Andy Burnham has said he would publicly oppose Donald Trump if it meant defending the UK's national interest. Mr. Burnham said the president was really warm in their first call, but did not say that he trusted him. The singer Katy Perry has said she's appalled by the White House using her song Firework in a video showing US military strikes on Iran. The video, posted on TikTok, showed explosions timed to coincide with Perry's lyrics. She said the song had originally

0: originally been written as an anthem of hope. 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
1: You're listening to the BBC World Service. I'm Julian Warrico with Weekend. With me throughout the programme, John McTernan, British political strategist and commentator, political advisor in the past to the Labour Party, currently a senior advisor for Burson, a global communications company. And Charlotte Leslie, director of the Conservative Middle East Council. That's an organisation which promotes greater understanding of the Middle East among Conservative Party politicians in the UK. And she is a former Member of Parliament. We're going to bring you an update now on the wildfires burning in Western Europe. Devastating forest fires are continuing to spread near the French city of Bordeaux, where nearly a quarter of a million people have now been ordered to evacuate. The city's exhibition centre was turned into a huge emergency shelter overnight, and officials are saying that more than 40,000 hectares have been burned so far. In the last hour, we got the latest from Luc Schrago, a journalist for the France 24 news channel.
2: The fire has progressed overnight from Saturday to Sunday. As of 4 o'clock in the morning, the local prefecture has told us that about 42,000 hectares have burned up. That's an area larger than the Isle of Wight. There were fresh evacuations late into the night on Saturday. Five more municipalities around the city of Bordeaux to the west being evacuated. You mentioned 55,000 people. That brings the official total to about 220,000 people across the Gironde region who've had to leave their homes. The concern really is of the sheer level of the intensity that this fire is giving off, which has left French firefighters working around the clock.
1: Well, the other most affected country in Europe at the moment is Spain. There, about 90,000 people have been told to flee an area west of the capital, Madrid, or at least to stay inside their homes, where that's still considered safe. Simon Hunter is a freelance journalist based in Madrid. Simon, bring us up to date. What's the latest where you are?
3: Good morning, Julian. Good morning. Yes, the number is actually even greater. We've just had the latest update. It's around 100,000 people have been evacuated or confined in the Madrid region and the neighbouring Avila province. But we now have to add another fire in Castellón. Castellón is in the Valencia region on the Mediterranean coast to the east of Spain. And that's a further 16,000 people have also been evacuated or confined in that area. So we're looking now this morning at a total of 116,000 people across Spain who have been evacuated or confined due to these fires. The Madrid fire, there were three fires on Friday. They all merged to create this massive blaze. And in neighbouring Avila, the province, there's also a huge wildfire. The only positive news this morning is that those fires have still not merged. The fire in Madrid and the fire in Avila are still about 15 kilometres apart. There's a small connecting blaze, but those two fires are still apart. Really, what we're looking at today is what's going to happen with the wind. That seems to be the factor that's completely unpredictable, and it is obviously going to be the determining factor as to whether these fires stop spreading and reducing the intensity, because it's been the intense heat, low humidity and the high winds that have seen this situation develop so badly.
1: And the scale of the evacuations, what's in place to help people when they suddenly have to move? Where do they go? What's there for them when they get there?
3: So local councils are putting in place shelters in areas such as local sports centres, places like that. People are being told either to move to neighbouring villages. I have a friend actually who lives in one of these villages, and he was talking to me last night and told me he's been sent to the neighbouring village. Some people have been sent into Madrid. There's been a lot of people being moved around on buses. There's news this morning that the Spanish Football Federation has actually opened the national team's training residence in Las Rozas, which is a Madrid satellite city, to house vulnerable families displaced by the fires. But listening to these people who have been evacuated on the news programs, on the radio, it's really, really sad. There's a lot of older people, are vulnerable people worried about their pets, and they're getting a little bit impatient with having to sleep on these stretcher beds that have been put in place for them. So yeah, people are getting a little bit desperate,
1: understandably. Let me bring my guests in. I mean, Charlotte, on a purely human level, this just always looks absolutely terrifying, doesn't it?
4: Absolutely. There's nothing like the ethics like fire to remind us of just how limited we may be. We'll be talking about AI later, but you have a great big wildfire coming at you, and there's not a lot AI can do about that in many ways. But we're seeing more extreme climate events, and it's terrible to hear what's happening to so many thousands of people. But also it makes you think, what does the future hold? And looking back at my region, which I cover, the Middle East, you look at extreme climate, an ever-heating Gulf, water security, which is going to define our coming decades. There are a lot of challenges to meet.
1: Mm. John, I mean, it does inevitably extend to the climate change debate, doesn't it?
5: Yeah, the need for the UK to get off the addiction to fossil fuels is obvious. The move to renewables cuts your bills, meets cost of living, but is a contribution we can make to keeping carbon emissions to as low as we can. All kinds of changes in behaviour are going to have to happen. From Europe is going to need a strategic capacity to link different countries to have enough planes which you can drop water from. Mm. Firefighters are going to have to learn from Australia, where wildfires sadly have been common. Going to learn from Canada, where wildfires have been common but getting more and more common. And we're going to see a huge impact, I think, on food security and food prices, and that's another pressure. So the way we live is becoming unsustainable. So we need to get in front of this, just as firefighters need to get in front of every fire.
1: Simon, back to you as a final thought. And actually, we sort of ventured into the political territory in the studio here. How much is that political debate going on in Spain now, and partly because of the result of what people are seeing near Madrid?
6: Well, unfortunately, what always happens when these fires take place is that it becomes a political football, because there's this tension between the regional governments. There's 17 regional governments in Spain which have devolved powers, and the national government. One of the devolved powers that the regional governments have is fire prevention and actually tackling the fires. In this case, what's happened is that the Madrid region very quickly called on the national government to intervene. That's why we've been hearing about this national emergency being put in place, because that means that the central government can take over the powers of the regions to fight the fires and better coordinate resources. But immediately, I mean, fortunately it has died down, but immediately on Friday, the national government and the regional government of Madrid, which the national government is a socialist-led government, the regional government of Madrid is a conservative government, they started exchanging barbs, because this blame game goes on. The regions start blaming the national government for not doing enough, and the national government kind of shrugs its shoulders and said, well, no, sorry, but these are your powers. It's your responsibility to make sure that the fires are prevented, and then when the fires take place, to actually tackle them. So this blame game always breaks out. But that arguing between politicians does absolutely nothing to help the people who are being affected in these fires, and it causes a huge amount of frustration and anger every time one of these fires takes place.
1: Thank you so much, Simon. Simon Hunter, covering events on the outskirts of Madrid, and you heard as well from Southwest France a little bit earlier on the programme. We're keeping an eye on both, of course, and if there are significant developments, we will let you know. You're with Weekend from the BBC World Service. An endorsement by the entrepreneur and high-profile celebrity Kylie Jenner can make all the difference to a brand. She does, after all, have over 380 million followers on Instagram. So when she teamed up with Meta to promote a new version of its smart AI glasses, a version that uses her own voice as the AI assistant, it was always going to attract attention, but perhaps not the attention they'd hoped. There has been a backlash online and on social media worldwide, with some calling these glasses, quote, deeply creepy and dystopian due to concerns over privacy, as among many other things the glasses can do, they are able to record people without them knowing it's happening. We asked some people here in London what they think of the glasses.
7: At the moment, you see a lot more negativity about it, with it invading people's privacy and not giving people the chance to know that they're being recorded.
8: I guess it really kind of comes down to, who do you want to have your information? Do you want Meta to have it? Do you want the government to have it? Do you want to have it? Because you'll never have it. But I mean, sometimes it's funny to see just like a glimpse into someone's life. That I'm not opposed to, is the kind of like taking advantage of people not knowing that you're recording them. Kind of like, I'm trying to get something out of this, but you kind of don't really know that.
7: Well, I actually work in AI, so I do think that
9: smart glasses are actually a pretty good thing. I do think that this is something that we can incorporate into our daily life, which makes people slowly start to realize that AI can be used in a good way. On the most part, I do think it's very helpful.
1: People in the streets of London giving us their view on those Meta glasses. I've also been speaking to Dr. Sarah Saska, who's a Canadian sociotechnologist and entrepreneur. She's the co-founder and CEO of Feminuity. That's a consultancy focusing on responsible approaches to technology.
10: The Meta Ray-Ban glasses are camera glasses that also include audio and sensors that people wear on their face. And ultimately, they record your point of view as you go throughout your day, throughout your home, throughout life, and they send that data back to Meta.
1: And they look like an ordinary pair of glasses. If I saw somebody wearing them, would I instantly be able to identify them as you describe?
10: Yeah, I mean, so that seems to be the talk of the town all over social media. They're fairly undetectable. They don't identify them quickly.
1: There's a light, isn't there, that indicates that the camera is on. So if somebody is being filmed, in theory, they can see that light.
10: In theory, yes. Mm-hmm.
1: But in practice?
10: It does seem that people have found some workarounds. I've also seen folks on TikTok talking about putting nail polish or other like light paint type qualities on top of it.
1: And this takes us to privacy issues, which I know you've raised and you're not alone in doing so. What are your particular concerns here?
10: Yeah, I mean, I think there's a lot of different ways to think about this. I know that in many places in the world, our laws, our policies, regulations just haven't kind of caught up for this, right? This technology is outpacing some of those more archaic systems. I think at a fundamental level, the issue is that we cannot opt out of someone else's glasses, right? So for the most part, the onus is on the wearer ultimately to not exploit the technology, right? There have been stories about folks who are part of the LGBTQ community, say being outed, right, without their consent because they've been captured. These glasses have led to different forms of stalking, right? Matching a face to a name, to someone's workplace or their address. People have captured footage that they have then used for different forms of extortion.
1: Looking at Meta's website, you get a sense that they're aware of this to a degree.
10: Oh, absolutely. Earlier this year in February, right, these glasses were at the center of a pretty significant privacy scandal, right? The reporting found that footage ultimately that was taken when wearing the glasses was sent to workers in Nairobi who ultimately were watching and labeling the content that was being captured so that the software can learn. The organization was called Sama, I believe. They described seeing people, you know, changing their clothes, using the bathroom, and other really intimate moments in their lives.
1: Interesting marketing now. We see the promotion of these glasses by Kylie Jenner. What does that say to you about the approach to getting more people to buy them and wear them?
10: If I'm Meta, I think they absolutely picked the right person. It makes a lot of sense because Meta was certainly not winning the PR war for most of 2026 at the very least, right? When a technology is, you know, being challenged in the court of public opinion, that the fastest way to make a technology feel less threatening, more normalized, is to package it up to make it more aesthetic, ultimately in this case, to feminize it. There's sort of a dirty little secret in Silicon Valley that any major consumer technology rarely goes mainstream until women are actually the ones adopting it.
1: There clearly are some groups who would benefit hugely from this kind of technology, aren't there? People who are blind or partially sighted, for example.
10: Absolutely. And I think that's what's really challenging about this type of technology. I would hope that we don't have to, you know, throw the baby out with the bathwater because they certainly provide meaningful independence for folks.
1: Dr. Sarah Saska, we approached Meta for an interview. They couldn't provide anyone, but they did tell us, and I quote, "More and more people use our AI glasses because they're genuinely helpful in everyday moments like listening to music or making a call hands-free." And they add the company will keep strengthening our protections as our glasses become even more capable. And in relation to Meta's smart glasses sending videos and photos, including sensitive content, to Summer, that's a Kenyan subcontractor to review, a claim that's now the focus of a new class action lawsuit against Meta in the United States. Meta told us they are no longer working with Summer, and they are looking into the claims. Quote, we take them seriously. And the Meta statement writes, photos and videos are private to users. Humans review AI content to improve product performance, for which we get clear user consent. Charlotte, where are you on these specs?
4: What I find amazing is that we have such controversy over digital ID and governments introducing digital ID, yet we are collectively very, very happy to hand our most intimate data, whether it's ours or facilitate for other people, over to Meta. So how much do we trust Mark Zuckerberg and how much do we trust Meta? We've just had a conversation about the responsibility of social media platforms. They're always taking things seriously. They always take our data seriously, but you don't have to look very far online to see really serious breaches, which are never countered. So we've got an ever more dangerous, destabilized world with ever more ways for Meta to gather data about us, and for us to gather data about each other. We're suckers for easiness. Mm-hmm. You make something easy, we'll say, oh, that's nice. We'll take it up and use it. Of course, there are good uses for this. Of course, it will help some people. I'm afraid I'm a real cynic, and I look at the behavior of social media platforms who have a GDP bigger than a lot of countries. I look at their accountability, and I don't see them being regulated. So I don't see this going anywhere very good, and I see that the downsides outweighing the upsides, particularly as we already have massive distrust amongst our populations, polarized populations. You look at where it is now, it may be issues. I look at where it may be going, and I am very concerned.
1: I sense, John, you wouldn't argue with much of that.
5: Look, I think if you're a company and your product is called the Perv Glasses, you've definitely got a problem.
1: I don't think they call them that. We should.
5: No, if they're popular. Yes. I was out with some young people on Friday, and they were joking because one of them was wearing Ray-Bans. It was sunny. And it's like, are those the Perv Glasses? And I think that's because people do know they may be convenient to some people, say, as Charlotte suggested, but also people know the uses that they can be abused for, and I really found the use cases very thin. The idea that a hands-free pair of specs can do your calling for you when our phones can do hands-free calling. This is a technology in search of a use in many, many ways. And for me, it's a technology in search of regulation. And there'll be IP addresses on all these glasses. There's no reason why you can't have custom country by country regulation for them. You can identify every single copy, a pair of glasses.
1: Let's continue the theme and pose this question, and we'll have an expert voice on it coming up in a moment as well. Is it possible for AI models to think and act autonomously? The reason I've raised that question is after OpenAI, the company behind ChatGPT, said on Tuesday that its newest AI models broke out of a secure test environment during a trial and launched a cyber attack. Now, the firm said the incident was, quote, unprecedented, and that it was conducting an investigation with Hugging Face, the startup that was hacked. In a, quote, very short time, there were 17,000 attacks on Hugging Face's network from various IP addresses. Thomas Wolfe is the company's co-founder and chief science officer.
11: I think it's also a wake-up call, right? I think the capabilities have been definitely improving very quickly over the past few months, so since basically 2026. First, there was a lot of supply chain attacks, and now it's this type of new vulnerability, which are more like penetration. And I think a lot of companies have no idea that the cybersecurity game has changed like that over the past few months.
1: Well, listening to that, and indeed our previous conversation, Neil Lawrence, who was formerly the Director of Machine Learning at Amazon, he's now DeepMind Professor of Machine Learning at Cambridge and author of the book Atomic Human. Neil, welcome to the programme. Good morning.
12: Thanks for having me on, Julian.
1: I described that, in the words of another, as unprecedented. Is that how it looked to you?
12: Yeah, I think it is unprecedented because, to our knowledge, this hasn't happened before. But I'd say it's not unexpected. As Thomas said, that these capabilities have been increasing, and we've known that these models have this type of capability.
1: Is this down to scale to a degree, in terms of the size of the operation that is being experimented with? Is that part of the problem?
12: I think that's a very good way of putting it, Julian. The challenge here is that you're building a model which has learned from looking at a lot of our data, like those Meta glasses are learning. And the scale of the amount of our data it's seen, including how humans conduct cyber attacks and how software is working, means that what was happening in this case is that they were sort of testing the model's capabilities to do cyber attacks. So they took the safeguards off and they told the model to be a hacker. And they didn't imagine that what it would do was sort of break out of the constraints they'd put on it and use the abilities they'd given it and the encourage they've given it to attack another company. That's Thomas's company, Hugging Face.
1: That's where the worry lies, isn't it? If you experiment with something on this scale without really knowing what the possible consequences are, that is dangerous, isn't it?
12: Absolutely. And I think what's particularly interesting, and it's sort of slightly odd that OpenAI seem to be using this for publicity, because it's demonstrating that even they can't control their own models. And their business, and the business of that of their competitors, is to suggest that all of us should be deploying these models in this sense. And it's clearly very problematic with these very, very large models with such large capabilities for us to deploy them when OpenAI themselves were unable to imagine exactly what the consequences of that deployment would be.
1: Mm. As you will have gathered, I have two guests in the studio who have no views on this at all, but I'll happily bring them in to ask you a question. John.
5: So I suppose my question is, what is the right regulatory framework for a country like the UK to make Andy Burnham said he'd do what was right for the country in his interview with Laura Kunzberg that's running today, I think. Mm. And or is it always going to require multilateral international agreements to do that? And do we have any of the basic pieces in place already?
12: Yeah, it's a great question, John, and I think one that a lot of people are scratching their heads around. I think the challenge is multilateral sounds great, but it's extremely difficult and it's very
5: slow.
12: It's slow and it's hard to imagine multilateral coming about when we don't have good examples of regulations working in practice. Rodney Brooks, the Australian American roboticist, has said, you know, it's difficult enough to regulate technology we have, let alone technology we don't have, and particularly that technology in deployment. I mean, when we see in the previous item around the Meta glasses, you know, that's technology that we've known about for a while. There's nothing particularly special about it. But once it's deployed in society, then regulation questions become live. Now, I think something that has been very exciting in the UK is that the new powers the Digital Markets Unit has through the Digital Markets Competition Consumer Act that actually went through right at the tail end of the Sunak government. But what's been interesting is they seem to have been discouraged from deploying those powers with the sort of shift in the chair. And I feel just at the moment that the UK itself, when we look at what we can do, is stuck a little bit between this desire for growth, where we seem to, certainly under the previous government, be very much following what these large companies would like us to do around laws. And that tends to be very often in tension with ideas we might have that we might like to trial to try and put some control around these companies. Mm-hmm. And then when you put that alongside, for example, President Trump recently announcing larger tariffs for any fines we might put on these companies for both us and EU, I think it's a difficult challenge. Mm.
1: Charlotte.
4: Yeah, thank you for that. It's fascinating. I guess I have a similar to John, a sort of a fundamental concern, having been an MP and seen how long it takes to make any kind of law and how inefficient it often is, even when the law is passed. I sort of have a question over, is it possible to regulate technology, which appears to work on a sort of an exponential basis, and lawmaking is very much analogue? And are we creating a Wild West for ourselves because of the economic imperative that comes with this kind of technology? Is it possible to regulate at all? Particularly when we talk about multilateralism, if we had a unified world where peace was, you know, an outbreak of peace, that would be one thing. But we have a, you know, a more fractured world than we've had for generations. And looking at the possibility of, you know, cyber attacks, the vulnerability of the whole digital world to hostile state action, how does that all fit together?
12: Yeah, I think it's a great point, Charlotte. And I think the other issue is that these technologies are very easy to rapidly deploy to cause difficulty. What we really need to be able to do is deploy them in the defense of the things that we treasure. So one of the things, I think you're right, that of course laws take time to come through, but one of the things I think that we can do is be more imaginative and structured about how we apply existing laws. One of the very, very sad things in the UK is that for a very long time, we have had advice that suggests that we should be doing a gap and overlap analysis on existing regulation. Yes. Because actually, if you talk to companies, they'll say that they get a lot of confusing comments from different regulators because there's overlaps between their remits, and then there are gaps. And unfortunately, these overlaps and gaps are causing problems in terms of making bureaucratic red tape, and they're not solving the sort of problems where we really would like regulation to apply. So I think one of the things that sort of happened on repeat is we've had governments sort of saying we should have new laws and new regulations, and we should, but we could be doing a lot more in supporting regulators with existing sort of laws and regulations, and going through and listening to companies about where they're having trouble with those regulations, and also talking to people about where the gaps are. And I think more agility in that space is something we can do right out of the box, even without new laws.
1: Very grateful to you, Neil. Thank you very much. Neil Lawrence, DeepMind Professor of Machine Learning at Cambridge, author of the book Atomic Human. You're with Weekend from the BBC World Service. The news in a moment.
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1: BBC World Service, it's 7 hours GMT. Welcome to Weekend with Julia Morica. Police in Germany have named a man they're looking out for after a vehicle ploughed into a gay pride event in Berlin, killing at least one person. We'll bring you the latest into that investigation.
19: It's a black day for the LGBT community in Berlin, in Germany and in Europe. We are shocked.
1: Britain's new Prime Minister, Andy Burnham, says he would publicly oppose Donald Trump if it meant defending the UK's national interest. Also this hour, why Italy's poorest region is not sending home Cuban doctors who work there despite US pressure.
20: Cuban doctors work throughout Calabria. They are holding emergency departments together. If they were not here, I would have to close down some hospitals in Calabria.
1: That's all here on Weekend after the World News.
21: Live from NPR News, I'm Dale Willman. Defense Secretary Pete Hegseth told Congress this week that the Iran war has cost the U.S. almost $40 billion so far, but budgeting expert Linda Bilmes of Harvard University says that number is way too low.
22: According to my analysis, the very upfront short-term costs are, to date, about $120 billion. But that doesn't include another $250 billion for rebuilding the hundreds of U.S. facilities across the Middle East that have been destroyed or damaged. And then there are long-term costs and economic costs.
21: And Bilm says there are other reasons the government figure is so low. For instance, she says Hegseth is using the original cost to account for munitions used. But replacement costs, she says, are at least 50% higher. Maine Democrats voted overwhelmingly Saturday to approve Troy Jackson, a fifth-generation logger and former legislative leader, to take on Republican Senator Susan Collins in this fall's general election. Kevin Miller with Maine Public Radio reports on one of the nation's closest watched congressional races.
0: Jackson received all but five of the 571 votes cast by Democratic delegates during a special convention. He replaces Graham Plattner, an Oysterman and Marine Corps veteran who withdrew earlier this month. Like Plattner, Jackson pledged to work toward universal health care, to protect abortion rights, and to stand up to the Trump administration.
2: And are you ready to defeat Susan Collins? Well, then let's unite this party. Let's build the largest working class movement Maine has ever seen, and let's win this fight.
0: Jackson will now face Collins, a 30-year Senate veteran who is the only Republican member of Congress from New England. For NPR News, I'm Kevin Miller.
21: Fast-moving wildfires continue to burn in southern Europe this weekend, and as NPR's Eleanor Beardsley reports, evacuations are underway near the southwest French city of Bordeaux.
3: French Prime Minister Sébastien Lecornu said the fire had reached conditions that, quote, we have never seen before. President Emmanuel Macron has mobilized the army to assist. As firefighters battle blazes, they say, are spreading quickly in high winds and across parched land. Fires are also raging near the Spanish capital of Madrid. Scientists say Europe is heating faster than other places on the planet due to man-made global warming conditions. Three consecutive heat waves have left drought conditions across the continent. EU figures say more than 1,200 fires have already burned through 600,000 acres this year. Eleanor Beardsley, NPR News.
21: Officials, meanwhile, say the final stage of the Tour de France, which is the annual cycling race that ends in Paris, will be shortened. That's because security forces have been reassigned to help with those fires. You're listening to NPR News. German officials have issued a wanted notice for a suspect in an incident in an LGBTQ plus event in Berlin this weekend. They say the 21-year-old is responsible for driving a van into a crowd at a city park. One person was killed and at least 16 others injured, and some of those injured may have been stabbed. A Louisiana Democrat who's losing his House seat to redistricting says he'll run for his former state Senate seat instead of seeking re-election to Congress. His district was redrawn to favor a Republican. Brooke Thorington from member station WRKF in Baton Rouge has more.
23: For Congressman Cleo Fields, this is all too familiar. He represented the majority black 4th district in the 90s until the Supreme Court ruled it an unconstitutional racial gerrymander. In 2025, he returned to Congress in the newly drawn 6th district seat. But this year, Louisiana redrew the map again. Now Field says he's hoping to return to the state Senate where he represented Baton Rouge. The Democrat says he isn't viewing this as a step down.
24: I come back to the state because this is where I feel like I've been most effective. It's hard to get things done in Washington, and particularly when you're not in a majority.
23: He will finish his congressional term January 3rd. For NPR News, I'm Brooke Thorington in Baton Rouge.
21: In a game low on defense, Team Spoon beat Teak Coop 129-122 Saturday night in the WNBA All-Star Game in Chicago. Jonquel Jones had 22 points, 13 rebounds, and 8 assists in the win. There were 127 three-point attempts in the game. The WNBA is celebrating its 30th season this year. I'm Dale Willman, NPR News.
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1: 6 minutes past 7, GMT. Welcome to Weekend from the BBC World Service with me, Julian Warwicker, and with me throughout the programme, John McTernan, British political strategist and commentator. He's been a political advisor to the Labour Party, currently a senior advisor for Burson, a global communications company. And Charlotte Leslie, director of the Conservative Middle East Council. That's an organisation which promotes greater understanding of the Middle East among Conservative Party politicians in the UK. And she is a former Member of Parliament. We go to Germany first this hour, where police in Berlin have spent the night searching for the driver of a vehicle that rammed into a crowd at one of Europe's largest pride events, killing a woman and injuring 16 other people. The authorities say the main suspect, a man they're naming Abdul B, has links to Islamists. Police say some victims were stabbed after at least one attacker got out of the vehicle and then fled the scene. Hundreds of thousands of people in the German capital had been attending the annual LGBTQ event known as Christopher Street Day. Among them was Julian Meitig.
19: It's the Black Day for the LGBT community in Berlin, in Germany and in Europe. And we are shocked. We are shocked all about the CCD. And it's a Black Day. And the Berlin Pride will never be the same after the attack. There will always be a before and an after.
1: Well, let's get the latest from Berlin. Journalist based there is Matthew Karnitschnig. Matthew, tell us what you know at this stage.
6: Well, at this stage, we know that the police are continuing their manhunt for the suspect, Abdul B. As you say, there are reports out now that he has been identified as a member of ISIS. He's 21 years old. He was recently released from a youth detention facility. And according to police, he is the individual who rented this white van that was used to ram this crowd in the Tiergarten Park in central Berlin, which is very similar to Central Park in New York or Hyde Park in London. It's just outside the old city walls of Berlin, the former hunting grounds of the German Kaiser, and it's really just a stone's throw away from Brandenburg Gate, which many people are probably familiar with, one of the iconic monuments in Berlin. So there's deep sort of symbolic resonance of this attack due to the location. The grand finale of the Christopher Street Day parade was set to take place last night, just around the time of the attack, which occurred at 10 p.m. They were forced to cancel that and the rest of the festivities. There have been thousands of police fanning out through the center of the city, looking for this man. They haven't found him yet. They went to his residence at about 1 a.m. and he wasn't there. They described him as armed and dangerous, but there are going to be very serious questions about how this was, why he was able to breach the police perimeter and get into the park with his vehicle, because this is not the first time we've seen this type of attack in Germany in recent years. There have been a spate of similar incidents as recently as February in Munich, in fact. So this is something that the police are very aware of.
1: Before I get on to those questions, and there clearly are many which are bound to be asked in the coming hours, what of those who were injured? I mean, some very, very badly injured, I read.
6: Well, as you said, one woman was killed. There are three people who have life-threatening injuries, according to the authorities, and another eight, I believe, who have been described as seriously injured. So around 15 altogether so far. There is some question about whether the suspect stabbed people when he left the vehicle. This has been described by some witnesses, but the police haven't fully confirmed that yet.
1: And if the police are right about the links the alleged perpetrator has, this will lead inevitably to a political discussion in Germany as well, won't it?
6: Well, there's no doubt about that. There have been a series of these attacks. Not all of them have an Islamist background, but a number of them do, including the 2016 truck attack on a Christmas market in Berlin, very very near where this attack occurred, that killed a dozen people. So this has been a recurring theme. The suspect in this case, from what the media reports here are indicating so far, was a German-born, a German citizen of Lebanese descent. So there is a lot of concern in Germany, have been for a while, over the kind of homegrown terror, as it were, and that is likely to continue. In Berlin specifically, this has been a major issue. Security has been a recurring theme. The city is going into an election in September for the city government and the mayor, and the far right party here, the Alternative for Germany, is already leading those polls both in Berlin and nationally. So this is going to be something that will no doubt resonate politically in the coming weeks and months.
1: Indeed. Thank you very much for coming on the program, Matthew Karnichnig, with the latest coming out of Berlin. Now to the Middle East, and specifically the West Bank, where tensions are high following deadly confrontations between Palestinians and Israeli settlers on Friday. Four Palestinians and two Israelis were killed in the Palestinian village of Tal near Nablus. Yesterday, Israeli forces detained dozens of Palestinians linked to the confrontation, for which Palestinian and Israeli officials have given very differing accounts. There has been a surge in attacks by settlers on Palestinians and their property in the West Bank since the start of the Gaza War, which was triggered by the Hamas-led attack on Israel back in October 2023. Well, Milena Ansari is director of the Occupied Palestinian Territory Department at Physicians for Human Rights. That's a leading Israeli rights organization, and she joins us from Jaffa. Milena, welcome to the program. Good morning.
5: Good morning. Thank you for having me.
1: Overnight, first of all, what's been happening?
5: Yeah, what we've seen, you know, to begin with, since the deadly incident near Nablus on Friday morning, Israeli forces imposed sweeping movement restrictions across the Nablus area and across the occupied West Bank as a whole, where it sealed off cities, villages, and entire communities. Just last night, you know, we've seen, early this morning even, settlers set fire to two mosques overnight, one in Qusra, which is south of Nablus, and the other one in Kufr Sur, southeast of Tul Kerem. You know, these raids to the communities, the Palestinian communities, have been ongoing for a while now. But what we are seeing on the ground following the incident on Friday is even taking it a step further to impose, you know, collective punishment on the whole Palestinian population, with, you know, entries and exit points to villages and cities all sealed off. What we know, what we care about for Physicians for Human Rights Israel, is the movement of emergency medicine in these scenarios and these conditions. What we've heard from reports from paramedics around the Nablus area is, other than the Israeli forces entered the Nablus specialized hospital, causing more chaos, you know, assaulting medical personnel, handcuffing doctors and nurses during the raid on the hospital, they also arrested two Palestinians. One of them is injured. And, you know, this just shows the whole breakdown of medical neutrality and the special protection for hospitals and medical teams to be able to do their rescue missions and to be able to reach patients.
1: I want to put out there the remarks of the Israeli Prime Minister, because clearly this is a part of this story. He has vowed to act, quote, with full force against the terrorists and those who orchestrate and sponsor them. Those are his words on this subject. I wonder, when you describe what's been happening, what do you want the wider world to do by way of a response to this, and indeed the events of the last few months that you were alluding to a moment ago?
5: I really appreciate your question, you know, because while everyone is too focused on this 5-minute video where a Palestinian man disarms a settler and takes his weapon, we are neglecting the full context, not only for the past few months, but since October 2023, we have seen a surge in settler violence that has intensified in the quality of violence. I mean, entire Palestinian, Bedouin and herding communities have been displaced and ethnically cleansed from their areas due to settler violence. You know, Palestinian fatalities, according to the UN, linked to settler attacks in 2026 have already surpassed the total recorded during all of 2025.
1: Well, can I just come in on that? Because I've got those figures from the UN in front of me, and they are important. Since October 2023, 1,114 Palestinians have been killed there, the vast majority by the IDF. According to the UN, it says at least 35 of the deaths have been involved by attacks by settlers. The UN also says that 41 Israelis, including civilians and security personnel, have been killed in Palestinian attacks or during Israeli military operations in the West Bank since the start of the Gaza War. So that's what the United Nations is saying in terms of the figures here.
5: Yeah, and it talks about, you know, the casualties, the injuries, but what I was mentioning also is the displacement. Yeah. You know, PHRI reported on whole communities of thousands of individuals displaced due to settler violence, threats of attacks and whatnot. But the context here is, you know, the West Bank is like a pressure cooker. It's on the verge of completely collapsing with all the violence that is happening all around it, the expansion of settler. And this is an important point here. You know, over the past 2.5 years, settlers have established illegal more than 21 outposts in Area B. So we're not even talking about Area C. Where
1: and they're illegal, you know, under Israeli law as well, aren't they?
5: Exactly, that's the point. They're illegal under Israeli law. But what we've seen, and this is something Minister Ben-Gvir was doing early on in October 2023, is, you know, providing weapons and finances to these settler communities illegally residing in the West Bank. So now we're seeing, you know, confusion. A settler holding an M16 rifle assault gun, wearing the Israeli military uniform, you know, they're detaining Palestinians, they're acting as if they're above the law. Okay. And what supports them is, you know, the backing of Israeli officials. We've heard and read statements from Smotrich, from Ben-Gvir, that are calling for revenge. You know, they're calling to turn Nablus area into Beit Hanun. So even the genocidal intent that, you know, happened in the Gaza Strip is slipping over into the West Bank. And this is what human rights organizations have been raising the alarm over and over. You know, do not normalize the illegal situation that is in the West Bank.
1: Melina, we must leave it there, but thank you very much for coming on the program, Melina Ansari. I wanted to open it up to my guests before we move on to other matters. This, Charlotte, is a part of the world you cover very closely. You try and explain it to your political colleagues. How do you go about explaining this just now?
4: Well, this is extremely dangerous, and not least for the future security of Israel. So very recently, you've got some extremist ministers, Smotrich and Ben-Gvir, who are religious ethno-nationalists. They approved something called the E1 settlement, which is a settlement in a corridor between East Jerusalem and the occupied West Bank, which makes a two-state solution impossible. Mm. It builds over peace, essentially. Now, the position of the UK government has been to say, yes, we support a two-state solution. But there is some responsibility on us. We've never really done anything to properly implement what we've called for. So what should clearly happen is that we should treat illegal settlements, some of them illegal under Israeli law, in the same way that we treat occupied territory in Crimea that's been taken by Russia. And we don't. Now, that has two major implications. Firstly, it has an implication on goods, etc., produced in the West, in illegally occupied areas. But secondly, and this is what I try to explain, it has a massive impact on the credibility and the authority of the UK. We don't have military might. We're not an economic power anymore, but we are seen as a fair broker throughout the world. Our inability to apply international rule of law without fear or favour, as we so obviously do in the case of Israel and the West Bank, means that not only do we diminish our own authority abroad, but we don't actually help Israel. You're seeing a situation in America now from the Iran war where Israel is hemorrhaging support from the American public, both Democrats and Republicans. If you want a secure state of Israel for the future, this is disastrous, and it will come only with a secure and self-determined Palestinian people, which I think Israel's leadership seems to want to prevent for a constant conflict, which is in no one's interests except that leadership.
1: A brief word, John, if you would, because we want to move on to other things.
7: I fully agree with what Charlotte just said, and I just want to add to it. Next year will be the 60th anniversary of the occupation of the occupied territories. 60 years. How many generations of Palestinians are going to have to be denied the right to their own country unless we drain the swamp? In Israel-Palestine, you can't solve any of the wider Middle East issues, in my view.
1: 21 minutes past the hour. We were talking about Andy Burnham arriving in Downing Street as the new Prime Minister of the United Kingdom a little earlier on in the programme. It's a week since Britain got the new Prime Minister. We're beginning to learn a little bit more about the man at the helm. He's given his first major interview as Prime Minister to the BBC. He's vowed to, quote, call out Donald Trump to defend Britain's national interest before anything else, he said, if it was the right thing to do. In the interview, he also chose not to commit to spending 3% of national income on defence by the end of the decade.
8: I'm absolutely committed to what we've promised our NATO partners, and that is my commitment. Now, we've got to work out the way of doing that, but I do not want to see Britain regarded as somebody, a country that people can't trust anymore.
1: Well, defence has been at the heart of the political debate here of late, as the man Mr. Burnham has appointed to be his Chancellor, John Healey, had resigned as Defence Minister under the last government of Keir Starmer because he said the Finance Ministry, known here as the Treasury, was not funding the military properly in what he said was, quote, a time of rising threats. So he is now in charge of the purse strings. Let's speak to Tobias Elwood. He's a former British Defence Minister with the Conservative Party and a former British Army officer. Tobias Elwood, welcome. Good morning.
9: Good morning to you.
1: Have you heard what you want from Andy Burnham on this subject, or are you still looking for more?
9: No, I mean, just the opposite, actually. Very sad. The NATO target he referred to is 3.5% GDP defence spending by 2035. But our world is clearly reshaping very fast. We've entered a new era of insecurity. And there's actual general agreement across the UK that we must upgrade our defence posture because of the new types of threat that we're now facing. The question is, how do you pay for it? And it's a failure of this, as you've implied in your introduction, that led to Keir Starmer losing his job when John Healey, the Defence Secretary, resigned because we're not spending enough. Healey is now in the Treasury, but clearly is failing to get the extra money that we require. It's worth noting that we've also got a new Defence Secretary, Wed Streeting. He was asked this week to comment on Russia conducting naval live fire exercises in the English Channel, and he admitted that threat is just the tip of the iceberg. And I believe that were he and the Prime Minister to be more honest and open about the scale and the variety of threats that we face, cyber, space, sabotage and so forth, increasingly targeting our economy directly, I believe there would be a greater support, even demand from the British public to spend more on defence and security. Sadly, I fear it just may require a significant attack on the UK before the government seriously spends more on defence.
1: Just on your John Healey point, I mean, surely John Healey's political credibility is now under scrutiny, is it not? Given that he resigned over this very issue and he's now in charge of the money, he's going to have to find the money, isn't he?
9: I mean, this is what's quite shocking, is that everybody has so much respect for John Healey, and now you've got it confirmed by the Prime Minister himself that he's going back to a dated target of spending 3.5% by 2035. And I reiterate the fact that our world is changing so fast indeed. America is disengaging from European security. The threats from Russia are increasing. We've got a very unstable Middle East. The types of escalation that we could get in warfare are huge, and yet we seem to be in denial of focusing on domestic matters and increasing in domestic budgets. I stress that if our economy is hit by our adversaries, then there's actually no money in the Treasury for any government department, let alone defense or welfare. So we need to wake up to the new world that we now face. And I'm saddened that John Healey already has been sort of put in his box, if you like. Perhaps that will change.
1: I'll ask for a little bit of brevity from all three of you, because time is relatively tight. And I know from political backgrounds, brevity is not always the thing. John, a thought. Hasn't Andy Burnham got to do something about this, really?
7: No. The way the military-industrial complex have created this number, 3.5%, just to placate Donald Trump, who is not a stable president.
1: But it's a NATO number, isn't it?
7: It's a NATO number created by the NATO General Secretary to placate the baby president. It's got nothing to do with the capabilities we need. And it's really interesting that, Tobias, you mentioned the Middle East, you mentioned Russia. Mm. Why on earth are we involved in AUKUS? What interest do we have in the Pacific?
1: AUKUS is the connection with Australia and the United States in defence terms. Charlotte, a thought, and then I'll come back to you, Tobias.
4: I think the whole discussion is symptomatic of the fact, and I'd agree with Tobias here, that we don't understand the kind of threat that the country's under. Cognitive warfare, cyber warfare, physical warfare. We need to be spending a lot more, but better. I've just come back from the Black Sea Security Forum in Odessa. In Ukraine, the innovation cycle for drone manufacturing and countering drones is days. Because of the industrial complex John mentions here, it's decades. Mm. So if we're going to meet the future, we need to spend a lot more and a lot better.
1: Tobias, to John's point about where we focus and whether or not on occasions we are doing things that we shouldn't be doing defensively, is that a fair point?
9: I think it's for a wider discussion. I don't think we've got time for that.
1: No, we have entered,
9: I'm afraid, a new era of insecurity that I stress, and we are simply unable to provide the ships needed to protect.

spending against this interesting backdrop that we referred to, whereby we now have a Chancellor of the Exchequer who only a few months back, or weeks back actually, resigned as the Defence Secretary because he didn't think enough money was being spent on defence. Watch this space, I think, is the answer on that one. Charlotte Leslie and John McTernan with me throughout the programme. The headlines coming up in a moment.

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1: Jen.
2: Kara, hi. What are you doing here at fencing class?
1: Training. Remember that pop of culture episode when you and Michelle took a fencing class without me?
2: We didn't think you were interested.
1: Oh, I was interested, and now on guard!
2: Kara? I didn't know you were left-handed. You're not! How did you guess? Ow!
1: You can't run forever, Jen Blackmer. Pop of culture is back August 7th.
3: 7:30 GMT, this is Weekend from the BBC World Service. Still to come, Cuban doctors working abroad. We hear from southern Italy, where some of them are based, and why the US government wants them to leave. Plus, a memoir of resistance, but also hope, from an Afghan journalist forced to flee her country after the return to power of the Taliban. That's all here on Weekend, after the world news.
4: BBC News with Moira Alderson. Police in Berlin have spent the night searching for the driver of a vehicle that rammed into a crowd at one of Europe's largest Pride events, killing a woman and injuring 16 people. The authorities have released a photo of the main suspect, a 21-year-old man who they say has links to Islamists. Devastating forest fires are continuing to spread near the French city of Bordeaux. Nearly a quarter of a million people in the region have now been ordered to evacuate. Firefighters in Spain, meanwhile, have resumed aerial operations to tackle major wildfires after calmer conditions overnight. More than 100,000 people have been told to leave or ordered to stay indoors. US reports say that President Trump has decided, for now at least, not to escalate the US military assault on Iran. Mr. Trump took the decision after officials expressed concern about falling stocks of Patriot defense missiles, as well as alienating Arab allies. Britain's new Prime Minister Andy Burnham has said he would publicly oppose Donald Trump if it meant defending the UK's national interest. Mr. Burnham said the president was really warm in their first call, but he did not say that he trusted him. The strongest typhoon to hit China this year has made landfall in Guangdong province. Hundreds of flights have been cancelled and many rail services suspended. Rescuers are searching for 23 missing people after a Vietnamese ship sank in the South China Sea. 39 have been rescued from an area near the disputed Spratly Islands. And the singer Katy Perry has said she's appalled by the White House using her song Firework in a video showing US military strikes on Iran. The video, posted on TikTok, showed explosions timed to coincide with Perry's lyrics. She said the song had originally been written as an anthem of hope. That's the latest BBC News.
3: You're listening to the BBC World Service. I'm Julian Warwicker with Weekend. And with me throughout the programme, John McTernan, British political strategist and commentator. He's been a political advisor to the Labour Party and currently a senior advisor for Burson, a global communications company. And Charlotte Leslie is director of the Conservative Middle East Council. That's an organisation which promotes greater understanding of the Middle East among Conservative Party politicians here in the UK. And she's a former Member of Parliament. Now, we're going to return to the story of Cuba's doctors' missions overseas, as you might have heard earlier on in the programme. This week, for

0: first time, the US State Department hit with sanctions entities and officials behind Cuba's medical missions, historically one of the government's largest sources of foreign currency. According to Cuban official statistics, the country currently has 22,000 medical personnel deployed to 55 countries. Cuba says this is a mission of solidarity. The US administration says it props up the regime and wants it shut down. Well, Italy's poorest region of Calabria in the south is a rare European destination where Cuba has been sending medical professionals since COVID. Their presence triggered a visit earlier this year from the US Chargé d'Affaires for Cuba, Mike Hammer, who flew in for talks with Calabria's president, the region's top elected official, the governor, Roberto Occhiuto. Now, he says he is determined to keep the program running, and he's been telling Weekend's Albana Casapi why.
1: Cuban doctors work throughout Calabria. They are holding emergency departments together. If they were not here, I would have to close down many emergency departments, some hospitals in Calabria and some hospital departments. It is not a secret that the presence of Cuban doctors has always been seen as a problem by the American administration. I first hired the doctors in 2022, and at the time, Biden was president. Even then, the Americans were asking me why I had decided to hire Cuban doctors. I explained that I would have hired doctors from any part of the world if it meant keeping all of Calabria's hospitals open.
2: Would you, Mr. President, say that this interest has increased since President Trump took office? It has been reported widely that earlier this year, the head of U.S. mission to Cuba flew himself all the way to Calabria to discuss the issue of Cuban doctors working in your region's hospitals currently.
1: Yes, this interest has grown in the past year. Essentially, I have been told that through the work of some of these doctors, some of the resources meant for them were being used to fund the Cuban regime. I replied that the Cuban doctors who are working in Calabria are paid by bank transfer into current accounts in their name at Italian banks. Therefore, I have not transferred any resources to the Cuban regime in any way, nor do I have any interest in doing so. It is not my job to take an interest in geopolitical matters. My job is to keep my region's hospitals open, and I would do so with any doctor from anywhere in the world who is available to come to Italy.
2: Could you please tell me how many doctors work in the region, currently Cuban doctors?
1: There should be around 320 Cuban doctors in Calabria. Some of those hired in the past have now left Calabria. When we had our last call for application, 50 to 60 more doctors, originally from Cuba, applied to work here. What can I say? Their colleagues here must have told them that life is good in Calabria.
2: How long do you think they're going to be in Calabria?
1: I hope they stay for as long as possible because they are very competent. Sono molto
0: bravi. Roberto Occhiuto, president of the region of Calabria, who told, as you heard, Weekend he's working closely with US officials to also bring in much needed foreign doctors or other than Cuban to work in the region. Calabria looking to recruit 600 more foreign doctors to cover the shortages they face. Now, we put a request to the State Department for an interview with Mike Hammer, the chargé d'affaires to Cuba, about his visit to Italy and the presence of Cuban doctors in the region and beyond. We have not received an answer yet. Interestingly, I mean, John, you raised the point about others that have said, OK, we'll stop this. Italy hasn't, at least this part of Italy hasn't. It's interesting to see the dynamics of all of this.
3: Yeah, look, and I think this connects back to the quote from Andy Burnham. European countries are very well aware of the security threats in Europe. They're also very aware of the need to have sovereignty and the need to be seen to not be just bowing to what President Trump asks of them. And so this region, you know, we've seen Giorgia Meloni, the Prime Minister, pushing back at President Trump, and this region is saying they're putting the health needs of local people first. And I think that is the thing that you need. Cuban doctors are excellent. They're brilliantly trained. It's one of the few successes of the Cuban system. And I think you do not want to see a consequence of the desire to have regime change in Cuba being health crisis in Calabria, in our own continent, one of our own neighbours.
0: Sure.
4: mean, I guess what's so fascinating is that we have an area of Europe that is dependent on Cuban doctors. Now, most of us have been on holiday to Rome and Venice and whatever else, but how many of us have been to Reggio Calabria? I've been to Calabria or Tropea, which is a lovely town. You see there a very, very different Italy, and you can't ignore the influence of the Andrangheta mafia groups there, which and the corruption which takes place. So one of the things that makes me... I get from this story is why have we got an area of Italy that is so impoverished? Because if the healthcare system is dependent on Cuban doctors, there's going to be a lot of other social problems as well, which we know there are. And this is a much wider issue than just the Cuban doctors.
0: I want to bring another voice in on the mix, which will add to what you both just said. This is the voice of a Cuban doctor, one of six, who works in the emergency room of the hospital in the municipality of Polistena, which is some 50 kilometres from the region's capital.
5: Mi chiamo Eduardo Congora Peña.
6: My name is Eduardo Congora Peña, and I'm a doctor. I'm an emergency doctor, and I started working here in Italy in December 2022. I also worked in Venezuela for 3 years, from 2013 to 2015. Afterwards, when they were looking for doctors in Italy, we took part in a recruitment competition in Cuba. We passed the selection process, and we came here in December 2022.
2: And are you there with your family or by yourself?
6: No. My family is in Cuba. I'm here in Italy on my own.
2: Have you been able to be back in Cuba since 2022?
6: Yes, but every year we have 30 days of leave to travel back to Cuba. Thank God everyone is doing well.
2: That's good to hear. I'm glad for you, Dr. Peña. Could you please tell me a little bit about the situation as you found it at the hospital in Polistena when you arrived there in December 2022, please?
6: Yes. Honestly, when we arrived, I saw that in Italy, or rather Calabria, is really in need of healthcare staff. There are shortages of doctors, nurses, and healthcare assistants. At Polistena Hospital, I think there are about 20 doctors. In the emergency department, there are 12 of us. 6 Cubans and 6 Italians. Just imagine, without us, the emergency department would often be operating with only one doctor, and the number of patients here in Polistena is extremely high. So it's true that Calabria really needs more medical staff.
2: Can you compare the situation in Calabria with that in Venezuela or in Cuba? How does it compare with these two other countries?
6: The emergency department is always, as I say, a battlefield. At Polistena Hospital, the workload is enormous. There are so many patients coming in. Generally speaking, emergency medicine is always difficult, whether in Cuba, Venezuela, or Italy. And it's always extremely demanding because you have to treat the patients waiting outside, the ones already inside, and there are many urgent and emergency cases arriving. You have to know how to manage the situation.
2: You've been there for 4 years now, and I think that you have been contracted to work there until next year. There have been calls for this mission to stop. If this mission stops, what do you think would become of you and the other five doctors?
6: Well, if it ends, we're here on employment contract. Right now, I prefer to focus on the present. We're working. When the contract ends, we'll see.
2: Are you happy with the way you're being treated by the Italian authorities at the hospital? Are you happy with the salary that you're getting and all of that?
6: From a professional point of view, coming to Italy was an important challenge. Arriving in a country where people don't speak your language meant we also had to learn some of the local dialect in order to communicate with the people of Calabria. On a personal level, Italy is wonderful. It's one of the most beautiful countries in the world. I've met people who will remain lifelong friends. Little by little, I think we've also integrated well with our Italian colleagues. And I feel good here. If I hadn't felt good, I would already have left. The work is demanding, but we've been here for 3 years now, and I feel comfortable.
2: There is a lot of work, I guess, but do you think you're being paid fairly?
6: Well, everyone knows how we're paid, but we're here to help the people of Calabria who are in need of healthcare.
2: Are you getting paid directly by the authorities, or you're getting paid via the government in Cuba? Do you have to contribute to the government a part of your salary?
6: Well, that question has already been answered by Cuba's diplomatic representatives, by the embassy. All of that is explained there.
0: Do Cuban doctor Eduardo Cordoba Pena, reluctant, you may have noticed, to go on the record talking about the current situation in Cuba, politics, also about his salary and where it goes, or at least some of it goes. He has signed an individual contract with his Italian employer, which makes deposits directly into his Italian bank accounts. Doctors sent overseas give the Cuban government between 50 and 80% of what the host countries pay them. There are implications if they leave the program and decide to stay in their host countries to work independently. Now, Weekend has also spoken to Dr. Pena's boss, Francesco Moschella, chief physician at that hospital in Polistena. He says, with the help of regional authorities, he is doing everything he can to keep Cuban doctors working at the hospital.
7: At the moment, their presence is essential. Without the Cuban healthcare workers, we would be forced to close several hospital departments across Calabria. I understand the United States' political concerns, but we have to focus on our own interests, what is best for our patients, and what is necessary to keep our hospitals open. I don't have any preference as to whether a healthcare worker comes from Cuba, Ecuador, or the United States. What matters to me is being able to work, allowing doctors to do their jobs in peace, and ensuring patients receive proper care. Political issues are outside my view of healthcare and medicine.
2: Dr. Moschella, U.S. claims that these doctors' missions abroad are a form of forced labor. Secretary of State Rubio says that they amount to a form of human trafficking. Meanwhile, human rights organizations say that if these doctors leave these missions abroad, Havana confiscates their passports, they have to pay the government a share of their salaries. Are you aware, Dr. Moschella, of any such cases involving Cuban doctors who work in Calabria?
8: Assolutamente no.
7: Absolutely not. Here in Calabria, we've had Cuban healthcare workers who left the program established between the Calabria region and Cuba and went on to work in private healthcare facilities. They continue to work there without any problems. Let me repeat, the question of human trafficking is simply not true. As I said before, these healthcare workers are paid what is established under the National Collective Agreement for Italian Healthcare Professionals. They are therefore paid the same as Italian healthcare workers. They enjoy my respect and the respect of all my Italian colleagues, but above all, they enjoy the respect of the local population. They have integrated perfectly. We are very satisfied with the work these Cuban healthcare professionals are doing.
0: Francesco Moschella, chief physician at the Hospital of Polistena in Italy's region of Calabria. And Calabrian officials told us that 63 Cuban doctors, some of whom were previously involved in Cuba's international medical mission, have applied recently to work in its healthcare system independently. To sort of round off our conversations on this, I mean, this issue of human rights, Charlotte, was raised. Do you have any qualms, concerns about any aspect of what we've talked about here?
4: I have concerns about quite a few aspects.
0: I thought you might.
4: But I'll go back to, obviously, the doctor exports are a huge soft power influence for Cuba, not least because they're humanitarian. I'm sure each individual doctor is superb and does an amazing job. But the idea that part of Europe, when you think about the north-south divide of Italy, should be dependent on Cuban doctors is not something that should be supported, because now we're in a position where we're having this kind of dialogue. And it actually speaks to Europe waking up to a much more global resilience and the new world in which we exist. And we talked about defence earlier, but defence is resilience in terms of how you manage your healthcare needs, your cyber needs and everything else. And you can't leave aside the fact that the Calabria region is very poor because of organised crime networks, because of endemic corruption, and because of the influence of particularly the mafia group, the 'Ndrangheta, which infiltrate across Europe. Now, these things are all joined up. So we go back to the previous discussion we had with Tobias Elwood about a completely different European reset on what we think resilience and defence and security in this new world is.
0: I suppose the human rights question that was raised during the conversation, at least, was Marco Rubio's point. And John, maybe I'll put this to you about whether or not what is going on here. He says it's a form of forced labour. If you're a doctor from Cuba, you have to give a huge chunk of your salary to the Cuban government. If you decide to opt out of the system, they punish you for it. I mean, this is an oppressive regime that's being helped.
3: Yes, it is an oppressive regime. But the US administration are currently using the accusation of forced labour to impose tariffs on Britain at the moment, European Union countries at the moment. So they're using that as a reason for flexing their power. Come to the core of it. If these Cuban doctors were working in the UK, they would be protected by English common law and by English employment legislation. Neil Lawrence earlier said to us, one of the issues around AI and tech, big tech, is not applying existing regulation. And I wonder whether there actually are Italian protections, I expect there will be, for not being paid your full salary, that you're contracted to be paid. And so there's something about solving this in the country. I think there are major challenges still from organised crime in southern Italy, major challenges of development. The north-south divide in Italy is the north is rich and the south is poor. And it's been over a century that's been discussed. If you don't deal with development issues, then you do get crime. You know, they used to say in Afghanistan, where the road stops, the Taliban start.
0: Yes, which we will talk about in a moment, yes. Just a final thought on this, and it goes back to something, Charlotte, you said about Venezuela in the context of American ambitions. When events took place in Venezuela, which led to the very quick abduction, arguably, of Nicolas Maduro to America with what followed, that was seen as an American win by the Americans. It perhaps gave them an appetite for doing something in Cuba that they thought might work. Since then, Iran has happened. Do you think that's changed their thinking?
4: I mean, I think Iran has taken a lot of the bandwidth from the American government. But I also think they need a win. So they feel Trump feels humiliated. Iran hasn't gone as planned. Operation Epic Fury didn't go well, as many could have predicted. So they need to demonstrate something. And Cuba's, you know, there's a lot of history with Cuba. So there's going to be a lot of headlines that the White House is going to want to generate to look tough and strong, at least in one area.
0: You're listening to Weekend from the BBC World Service. A reminder of our main news, the German Chancellor Friedrich Merz says a car attack on Berlin's Pride Parade by a man with alleged Islamist links was an attack on German society. And more people in France have been ordered to leave their homes to escape wildfires, bringing the total to about 250,000. Luc Schrego, a journalist for France 24, spoke to us from the Gironde region in southwest France.
8: The fire has progressed overnight from Saturday to Sunday. As of 4 o'clock in the morning, the local prefecture has told us that about 42,000 hectares have burned up. That's an area larger than the Isle of Wight. There were fresh evacuations late into the night on Saturday. 5 more municipalities around the city of Bordeaux to the west being evacuated. You mentioned 55,000 people. That brings the official total to about 220,000 people across the Gironde region who've had to leave their homes. The concern really is of the sheer level of the intensity that this fire is giving off, which has left French firefighters working around the clock.
0: Now, the last voice you're going to hear on the show is that of Afghan journalist Zara Joya. She fled Afghanistan after the Taliban regained control of her country in August 2021, almost 5 years ago, fearing for her life. She's been living here in the UK since. But her work and her life is still very much connected to her country of birth. She runs a news agency employing other Afghan journalists in Afghanistan and across the world, highlighting, among other issues, the oppression of women. And on Thursday, her memoir, The Vanishing Girl of Kabul, was published here in the UK. Zara, good morning. Welcome.
9: Thank you. Thanks for having me.
0: And congratulations. And it's very nice to meet you in person because I've spoken to you down various lines before, but never actually seen you. So this is a nice development. Tell us about the reason for writing the memoir now.
9: Julian, I came from a very long way. It was a long journey for me because I started my fight from my childhood for my right. So this memoir, The Vanishing Girl of Kabul, it's kind of a testimony, a historical document to prove that the Taliban regime 1.0 is not different from the Taliban 2.0. So, and this is a testimony that how women are losing their fundamental rights in Afghanistan under Taliban regime in the second periods of the Taliban rule. And also, it is a collective effort for a reminder how we are facing the global backlash in terms of women's rights across the globe.
0: One of the things that will, I think people will find startling is that when you were a girl under the Taliban 1.0, you wanted to go to school, and the only way you could go to school was to dress as if you were a boy.
9: Absolutely. I grew up in the Taliban first rule in a very rural area in Bamiyan province. I'm coming from Hazara community. And the first rule of the Taliban, even primary school, were banned for girls. And I was passionate about learning. I insist to go to school. It was not an easy journey. It was far away, the school that I went there, 2 hours walk each from my house to my school. And there was no equipment, no chairs, no buildings. I was sitting with the other my classmate under a tree shadow. And still we were so enthusiastic about learning. Mm. So when I reflect back now, I think when I changed my identity for learning, for getting education, I think I not only got education, but also I defeated myself to be exist as a woman in the Afghanistan.
0: Obviously, for the best part of 20 years, that changed. The Taliban fell, in 2000, or towards the end of 2001, and then it took us forward to 2021, which, as I say, was the moment that you had to flee. I want to bring my guests in to talk to you as well, because they're obviously listening very intently. Charlotte, a thought or question to Zahra.
4: Zahra, I'm full of enormous respect for everything you've been through, and I'm so sorry about what's happened and the re-emergence of Taliban 2.0. What would be your message to UK and Western policymakers and what's happening in Afghanistan, and what can we do?
9: Thank you very much. I mean, situation for Afghan women is completely disaster. It's a human rights crisis. And we described it as a gender apartheid. So one of the message from Afghan women that I am amplifying their voice because they're forced to be silenced, is that we ask the world for recognition of gender apartheid. Is it gender apartheid? It is completely systematic erasure of women from public life.
0: John.
3: So I suppose one of the lessons that you see across time, across the last century, is that it takes decades to restore a society if there were decades of destruction. And there were decades under the Taliban, there were decades before the Russian war. And how can you involve some of the regional powers, Pakistan or China or India, to take a responsibility? Because it can't always fall on the US or European countries. And how can we help you, I suppose, with the campaign about gender apartheid that's been it was raised with me just a couple of weeks ago by a Labour MP? So is it the issue is bubbling up, and it'd be helpful to understand how we can do that.
9: That's a very good question. Afghanistan have been invaded by different countries, from Soviet Union to Western countries and now region countries. Mm. So now Pakistan has this tension between with Taliban, and during this 20 years, Pakistan gave a lot of shelters to the Taliban, a lot of support. So I think I can say that what's going on in Afghanistan, particularly for women, I think is a moral responsibility for all of these countries around us.
0: My esteemed colleague, Lise Doucette, who you will know, has said of your book, beautifully written, powerfully told, joyous story will leave you angry, but also awed that in this painful history there is still profound hope. Is there still profound hope for you?
9: I believe hope should be alive, and that is the first thing that I am looking for and fighting for. And the book that I wrote and released 3 days ago, it's ended by a hope. Of course, there is a lot of issues that is, it, as Liz mentioned, it make you angry. But of course, there at the end of the chapter, you feel like how Afghan women are looking for hope and for change. I think Afghan women deserve to live in a different world.
0: Well, I think we can all echo that. Thank you so much for coming in, Zahra Joya. The book is The Vanishing Girl of Kabul. Very good to meet you in person. Thank you to Charlotte. Thank you to John for your company throughout the programme. Thank you for listening to this edition of Weekend, the programme back at the same time next Saturday. Here next on the BBC World Service, the latest international news.

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5: There are way more protesters around me than this area can handle. It's heaving, with thousands of mostly young Indians contained by barricades, rows of police officers and riot vans.
4: The backlash after a missile strike on Iran.
6: The government has made the school one of the defining symbols of the war. There are billboards with photos of the dead children plastered across the country. Politicians invoke Minab in speeches.
4: And how Ukrainians have pushed back against a military recruitment drive.
7: Lately, it's turned violent. In April, several military recruiters were stabbed. One was even killed. Police have recorded more than 600 attacks on recruiters so far.
4: All that and more on From Our Own Correspondent with me, Pascal Harter, after this bulletin of BBC World News.
8: Live from NPR News, I'm Dale Willman. An appeals court Saturday upheld a lower court ruling that blocks parts of an executive order from President Trump that would restrict voting by mail. The ruling is another setback for Trump's efforts to take some control over national elections. The court ruled that if Trump's order were to take effect for the midterm elections, it would sow confusion and threaten to disenfranchise many eligible voters. Maine Democrats selected their new candidate for the U.S. Senate Saturday, less than 3 weeks after Graham Platner withdrew from the race because of sexual assault allegations. Delegates selected Troy Jackson. NPR's Elena Moore offers this profile.
9: Well, he's no stranger to Maine politics, spending two decades in state government, and he's built a record advocating for a handful of issues that were really core to Platner's campaign, too, like passing Medicare for all and raising taxes on corporations and the ultra-wealthy. Plus, Jackson has a blue-collar background. He's a fifth-generation logger, and at a time when a lot of voters say they're struggling to keep up with high costs and feel like leaders in D.C. aren't listening to them, voters see Jackson as a better advocate for rural and working-class Mainers.
8: As fighting continues in Iran, a dormant decade-long conflict between Saudi Arabia and Iran-backed militants in Yemen has erupted yet again. Emily Fang has our reports.
10: Saudi Arabia has been trading fire with the Iran-backed Houthis in Yemen starting 2 weeks ago. This week, the Houthis announced a blockade of the Bab al-Mandeb Strait, which Saudi Arabia is increasingly using to export its oil internationally, because another waterway, the Strait of Hormuz, is effectively cut off by Iran. All this will further disrupt maritime traffic and global trade. The Houthis fired at two Saudi ships in the Red Sea this week, so Saudi Arabia then struck a port in Yemen and a Yemeni island on Friday. And in further retaliation, the Houthis say they've now aimed strikes at a city in Saudi Arabia this weekend. Emily Fang, NPR News.
8: Republican campaign committees have more cash than their Democratic counterparts heading into this fall's midterms. NPR's Tamara Keith takes a closer look at the latest filings with the Federal Election Commission.
11: All told, the Republican Party campaign committees and the MAGA Inc. super PAC ended June with more than $1 billion cash on hand. The president's super PAC alone has more than $400 million in the bank, though it isn't clear yet how much of it will get spent in the midterms to defend Republican control of Congress. Meanwhile, the Democratic National Committee is at a negative $2 million if you take debt into account. Combined, the Democratic committees are trailing the Republican committees by more than $700 million. Democratic candidates, however, have raised significant sums directly to their campaigns. Tamara Keith, NPR News.
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12: Only about 1 in 8 nurses in the U.S. are men, but efforts to make the profession more gender neutral are taking hold, helped along by a favorable job market. NPR's Andrea Hsu reports.
13: With nurses in high demand, the University of Alabama at Birmingham has worked for years to bring more men into its nursing school. Faculty there also know that in some cases, male patients respond better to healthcare workers who look like them. Nursing student Connor Adderholt says it was seeing how nurses tended to his grandmother after a stroke that cemented his desire to become one himself.
14: It made me realize, like, this is what I want to do, like, to deal with these tough situations that people have to deal with, to be that calm in the storm.
13: Good news for students. The Labor Department projects steady job growth for nurses over the next decade, and the jobs pay well. The national median wage for registered nurses tops $90,000 a year. Andrea Hsu, NPR News.
12: Police in Germany have issued a wanted notice for a 21-year-old man who is a suspect in an attack Saturday that killed one person and injured at least 16 others. A van carrying one or more people rammed a crowd in a city park in Berlin during an LGBTQ+ celebration. Officials also say some of the injured may have been stabbed. The final stage of the Tour de France bicycle race has been shortened so more police can send help with a major wildfire burning in that country's southwest. A large cargo plane is being used to dump flame retardants on the blaze, which is now threatening the city of Bordeaux. Tens of thousands of people have been forced to evacuate their homes because of the fire. I'm Dale Willman, NPR News.
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4: Hello, you're listening to From Our Own Correspondent here on the BBC World Service. I'm Pascal Harter. Welcome to the programme, recorded on Friday, the 24th of July. Coming up, searching for the truth about an airstrike on a school in Minab and how Iran's government has turned the bombing into a rallying cry. In Ukraine, we hear how a military recruitment drive is being met with increasingly aggressive resistance from the Ukrainian public. And some Italian lessons for Argentina, as a growing number of Argentinians with family roots in Italy look for ways back to Europe. But first, tens of thousands of young people turned out to protest in India's capital, Delhi, over the last week in an unusually strong expression of dissent against the government. The demonstrators have dubbed themselves the Cockroach Movement in a satirical response to remarks by India's Chief Justice. But the seriousness of their demands for accountability in India's education system shouldn't be underestimated. These have become the largest protests seen in Delhi's tightly controlled central district for over a decade. Azadeh Moshiri was in the thick of the crowds there when the authorities responded with force.
16: Long live the revolution. It's a chant I would hear throughout the day inside the outdoor Jantar Mantar venue, which for years has served as a designated space for demonstrations. But this time, there are way more protesters around me than this area can handle. It's heaving, with thousands of mostly young Indians contained by barricades, rows of police officers, and riot vans. There's a stage, and I can see the leaders of the Cockroach Junta Party, a satirical political movement formed only a couple of months ago after the country's Chief Justice described young Indians drifting towards social media or journalism as cockroaches. He insisted his words were taken out of context, but the comments went viral. They're leading chants against Prime Minister Narendra Modi and are adamant they will march towards Parliament despite a police ban on them doing so. I see one group sitting on the floor in front of the officers. They're wearing black face masks. I ask them if I can join them for a while. "We're happy to talk to you," one of them tells me. "We just don't want our parents to know we're here." "Why not?" I ask him. "They wouldn't let us come," he says. He explains his parents would be too worried about the risks and keenly aware of how Indian police can react to protests. That tight control in the capital is why there haven't been protests of this scale in recent years. As we talk, none of us knows those fears will become reality just a few hours later. Education is the main reason people have shown up in such huge numbers. Everyone I speak to keeps saying they won't stop protesting until the education minister, Dharmendra Pradhan, resigns after the leak of a national entrance exam to medical colleges. More than 2 million students were forced to resit the exam, and this isn't the first time there have been alleged exam leaks. I leave the group and start talking to a young woman. She tells me she's a doctor and passed the entrance exam a few years ago. It's a long process, she explains. People spend 2 or 3 years studying for that exam. Asking them to resit is a big deal, she tells me. People have lost their lives. She's referring to one of the biggest allegations the Cockroach Junta Party is making, that 20 students took their own lives after learning they'd have to resit the exam. Some of the families who say they've lost loved ones have turned up at the protest. So far, the Indian government has not responded to the allegation. Unemployment is extremely high for young Indians, especially among graduates. Nearly 40% of 15 to 25-year-olds with at least a primary education are unemployed, according to one study. So in a country with so few opportunities, some families spend all their savings trying to help their children pass this exam. As the afternoon wears on, frustration begins to boil over. None of our phones can connect to the internet, so we join a long queue to leave through the barricades. Police are only allowing people to enter and leave through a small passage that can fit 2 people at most, and we start worrying there will be a stampede. Once we finally leave, we realize there are thousands more people out on the nearby streets. They're restless, and the mood is changing. The police want everyone out. Then, explosions, the sound of tear gas being fired. People are confused, unsure what is happening. Word starts spreading that there are clashes between police and protesters near Parliament and back inside the venue. A crackdown is underway. But we don't fully grasp the scale of it until the next day, when internet returns. Online videos show officers beating protesters with batons, using water hoses, and young students choking on tear gas. Police say dozens of their own officers were injured as well, and that the use of force was justified. We return to Jantar Mantar the following morning, alongside thousands of students. It's a smaller crowd this time, but the people here are shell-shocked and adamant their protest has become even more important. I see an older woman standing on the side, watching the crowds. After seeing the scale of the crackdown, she felt she needed to come here too. I'm here with my children, but all these protesters are my children, she tells me. The anger people feel is also directed towards the national broadcast media, whom they accuse of being pro-government and portraying a false narrative of the protests. I see the crowd rush past me and catch sight of a journalist stumbling, looking terrified, his shirt completely unbuttoned. There's a lot of anger here, but amidst the fear, the exhaustion, there is also joy. People here feel they have a voice. One young student, Samar Jahan, travelled from outside Delhi to join her peers and help hand out food and drinks for the crowds. This is about democracy, she tells me.
4: Azadeh Moshiri. Now to Iran. While the US continued with new strikes this week and Tehran launched attacks on Bahrain, Kuwait and Jordan, as well as vessels in the Strait of Hormuz, we return to an event from the opening hours of the conflict back in February. A strike on an Iranian school turned an ordinary Saturday morning into one of the war's defining tragedies. Nawal Al-Makhafi has been to the scene of the strike in Minab, a small city in southern Iran. Her reporting from the country was permitted on condition that none of her material be used on the BBC's Persian service. These restrictions apply to all international media organisations operating inside Iran.
17: As a journalist, there are some stories that are difficult to leave behind. Weeks after I left Iran, I still find myself thinking about the Shejar Haldayeba primary school in the southern city of Minab, the brightly coloured classroom walls that were somehow still standing, the children's art on the walls, drawings of balloons and flowers now covered in dust, school books scattered beneath broken concrete, and the drilling which shattered the eerie silence as the search for one little boy's body continued. I spoke to one of the teachers who survived, Amina Nadimi. She taught first grade girls for 6 years. She walked us through what was left of the school. Here was the prayer room, she told me. Here was the head teacher's office. Here was my classroom. You can't call it a school anymore, she said, her voice almost breaking. On the 28th of February, in the opening hours of the US-Israeli war with Iran, this primary school was hit during a series of strikes. 156 people, including 120 children, were killed. Independent experts who reviewed video satellite imagery for the BBC said the available evidence indicates the school was struck by US forces during attacks on an Islamic Revolutionary Guards Corps compound next door. President Trump initially claimed, without evidence, that Iran was responsible. Then in June, he said nobody purposefully attacked the school, stressing that an inquiry was ongoing and he would accept its results. US media have reported that a preliminary inquiry they've seen says US military investigators believe US forces carried out the strike unintentionally. Families in Minab, however, are still trying to understand how an ordinary school morning ended like this. Amina told me the children had gathered to recite Quran before lessons began. As reports of attacks elsewhere in Iran started coming in, teachers were told to call parents and send the children home early. Some children had already left. Others were still waiting to be collected when the missiles struck. She remembers smoke so thick she couldn't see the children she was holding. When she finally made it outside, she thought everyone else had escaped. Only later did she realize most of the school and the children were still beneath the rubble. A short distance away is the cemetery where many of the children are now buried. Dozens of small graves in neat rows. Every evening, families gather there. Mothers wipe dust from photographs. Brothers and sisters play between the headstones of siblings who should still be alive. I met Masume, whose 9-year-old daughter Sateyash was killed in the strike. She told me she ran to school as soon as she heard what had happened. There was no school, she said, only smoke. Her daughter wasn't identified until the early hours of the next morning. By her socks, she told me quietly, cream-colored socks. Sateyash herself had wanted to become a teacher. At home, her mother said she would line up her dolls and pretend to teach them. Iranian officials were keen for Western media to visit Minab. The government has made the school one of the defining symbols of the war. There are billboards with photos of the dead children plastered across the country. Politicians invoke Minab in speeches. The message is clear. A campaign presented by Washington as targeting Iran's military instead killed children. It's easy to dismiss that as propaganda, but although the attack has served the government's narrative, it did happen. Those children were killed. Spending time in Iran, I realized the picture is more complicated. Before the war, many Iranians had told me they wanted change. Some had taken part in protests, others quietly hoped military pressure might weaken the Islamic Republic after years of repression. Then Minab happened. Several people who opposed the government told us they found themselves feeling conflicted. They still wanted political change. They still blamed the authorities for years of crackdowns, but they also feared the human cost this war brought. The strike hadn't erased the deep anger many people still feel towards their government, nor had it suddenly united the country behind its leaders. What it did was unite many people in grief. For the government, that grief has become politically powerful. For the families I met, a profound loss. Before we left, I asked Masume what she wanted people outside Iran to understand. She looked towards the rows of children's graves. What was their crime? She asked. They carried pencils, books, school bags. They only came here to learn.
4: That was Nawal Al-Makhafi. You're listening to From Our Own Correspondent here on the BBC World Service with me, Pascal Harter. As in India, Ukraine has also seen an unusual level of public protest over the past fortnight. Crowds of thousands gathered in Kyiv and other cities to demonstrate against President Zelensky's decision to fire a popular young minister of defence. Although Ukraine seems to be in one of its best positions for months on the battlefield, several scandals have rocked the reputation of its armed forces recently. They've included alleged abuses of conscripts, absenteeism in some units, and shortages of kit in others. Add to that an unpopular recruitment drive, and Ukraine has a problem on the home front. And while Russia's advance has slowed this year, its troops are still pressing in on strategic areas, like the so-called fortress belt of cities in the Donetsk region. So whoever ends up in charge of the Ukrainian military has several crises to deal with all at once. Sarah Rainsford.
7: When Vladimir Zelensky sacked his defence minister last week, he must have thought he was solving a problem. But he underestimated Mikhailo Fedorov and the depth of his public support. The minister was at loggerheads with Ukraine's commander-in-chief, Oleksandr Syrsky. The president had to choose, and he plumped for Syrsky. Fedorov's fans then protested in several cities for several days, waving cardboard signs, calling the president an idiot. They slammed Syrsky as Soviet, and they praised the 35-year-old defense minister for his high-tech, hands-on approach. Zelensky could have ignored them. He might have warned that such open division was a gift to Russia, dangerous in the middle of a war. Instead, he sacked Syrsky too. The political turmoil isn't over, which isn't ideal mid-war. It is a reminder that Ukraine is a democracy, though, unlike Russia. And that's what people are fighting to protect. But the power struggle has laid bare problems within Ukraine's military that can no longer be ignored. Among the worst is the struggle to recruit new soldiers. In Kyiv, I went to the funeral of Maxim, a friend's son killed by a Russian FPV drone just months after he was conscripted. In the cemetery where Max was buried, the area set aside for soldiers is already full of young men like him. So he lies in a new alley of heroes that gets bigger every week. It is not surprising that the flow of volunteers to fight has almost dried up. But it means the hunt to find those avoiding conscription has intensified. And lately, it's turned violent. In April, several military recruiters were stabbed. One was even killed. Then, this month in Lviv, a crowd surrounded a military patrol car, smashed it with bricks, and overturned it. Police have recorded more than 600 attacks on recruiters so far. The aggression isn't only fueled by fear of the front line. Many Ukrainians think it's a response to violence by the draft patrols themselves, who now swoop and grab men in the streets and then bundle them into buses. A university teacher I met called Kirilo told me how he was scooped up in a raid, even though he's exempt from conscription because of his job. He was beaten, and when he protested, another punch broke his nose. The draft squads are often formed of veterans who've been through hell on the front lines themselves and then are sent to hunt for those desperate to avoid the same fate. One recruiter called Vasil told me he still has nightmares about the battles he survived and the friends he's lost. But as long as Russia continues its invasion, Vasil sees no alternative to forcing others to fight. Nobody wants to die, he was blunt, but the country needs defending. The conscription crisis is one reason Ukraine is pushing harder than ever on the battlefield and in the war in the skies. Kyiv wants to force the Kremlin into peace negotiations, but not on the surrender terms that Moscow first proposed. The talk these days is of peace through strength. So Ukrainian drones have been turning Russian oil refineries into giant balls of fire in Moscow itself and as far away as Siberia, causing major fuel shortages. They've been targeting sites in Crimea too, the peninsula Vladimir Putin stole and that is so dear to him. And now drones are targeting the warehouses of Wildberries, the Russian online marketplace. It stocks items used by the Russian military, yes. But as people in Kyiv, and they stress the economic and the psychological impact of this tactic on Russian civilians. It's about taking the war back to Russia and to those who've managed to ignore it until now. Mikhailo Fedorov, the defense minister Zelensky sacked, was closely linked to that campaign. His task was making sure the troops got all the drones they needed to do their job. In Kyiv right now, there is a sense that Russia is not invincible. And that's new. What's not new is the response. While I was there, Russian ballistic missiles killed almost 60 people in the city in just two nights. Those missiles smashed directly into blocks of flats, as they have for almost 4.5 years now.
4: Sarah Rainsford there. And finally, to Argentina. It's often been said by Argentinians and other Latin Americans that the country isn't really in South America at all. Rather, it's a bit of Europe that just happens to be located on another continent. It's a joke, but one based in a deeper truth. Today, around two-thirds of Argentina's population can trace their roots back to Italy. Their ancestors arrived in waves during the 19th and 20th century, when Argentina was one of the richest and fastest-growing countries in the world. But today, with its economy stuttering, Jane Chambers finds that more and more Argentinians with Italian heritage are hoping to make a return journey.
18: The Immigration Museum in Buenos Aires is an imposing building with well-trodden marble staircases. It sits near the shores of the estuary, Rio de la Plata. Between 1911 and 1953, this was a hotel used by some of the thousands of immigrants, mostly Italians, arriving by transatlantic steamship looking for work. When I visited, I saw a room full of rows of painted white iron beds with thin mattresses that could accommodate up to 250 people in a single dorm. The Argentine state paid for their stay, which included medical care and food, and helped them find jobs. This was part of a strategy to encourage European immigration to build the country's workforce. The old hotel's not just of interest to tourists, it's now useful for Argentinians with Italian roots who want to make the return journey. It houses all the original records of who arrived and when. You can either visit the archives in person or look for the information online. And once armed with this valuable evidence, Italian descendants can use it to apply for citizenship, and after that, the precious European passport. But Italy's citizenship laws are tightening. These days, only Argentines with at least one Italian parent or grandparent, rather than more distant relatives, are eligible, and those who marry an Italian. Martina Orderis is one of the lucky ones. She managed to get a passport because of her grandfather. She and her family moved to Italy in 2018, first settling in Tuscany and now near the Adriatic coast. We chose Italy because of family ties and because we love the language. I have relatives living in Rome, she tells me. She goes on, in Argentina, it was difficult to balance my work as a teacher with having a small child, and I found it frustrating. Another factor was safety. After being robbed a few times in Buenos Aires, Martina says she was always on the alert. Before she left, Martina practiced her Italian at the Dante Institution in Buenos Aires. La Dante, as it's known locally, promotes and teaches the Italian language, culture and heritage. In a spacious office, I meet the institution's education and culture director, Gisela Vomaro. She tells me about other students looking to leave. Many of them go for a short time as part of an exchange program, but others want something more long-term. The subject of security crops up again. Gisela explains that although safety has improved recently in Buenos Aires, in the outer suburbs things are getting worse, with frequent muggings and robberies. In some areas, residents have built fences and can't enjoy their gardens anymore. In the evening, they lock their doors and stay inside. Part of this is due to organised crime, police scarcity and economic insecurity. Unemployment recently rose to 7.5%. Now it's Italy, not Argentina, where people hope to find brighter prospects. But this isn't just a middle-class migration. Gisela's colleague, Lucila Villacora, tells me about some of her other students. In the last few years, we've had groups of mechanics, builders and lorry drivers doing courses here because they need to show they have a basic level of Italian to work there, she explains. Regions around Italy are actively looking for skilled labourers and talking to recruitment companies in Argentina because, like many countries around the world, Italy has an ageing population. During my short time in the city, I stumble across Argentines toying with leaving on a daily basis. There's a special WhatsApp group of Argentine Italian lifeguards who swap tips on where to find free Italian classes and how to navigate the passport paperwork. One group member, called Gabriel, says he wants to try his luck in the same town in southern Italy his grandparents came from. Daphne Caccione, who had an Italian father, fondly remembers speaking

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10: When my friend Rimika Tanaka's mother died, she felt she barely knew her. But 5 years after her death, her spirit offers her an extraordinary opportunity to follow in her footsteps and write a book about samurai beliefs. I'm Eloise Stevens, and I'm joining Rimika on an unexpectedly spiritual and deeply profound journey. Will it bring her closer to her mother? That's on Heart and Soul on the World Service, after the latest BBC News headlines.
11: BBC News with Moira Alderson. The German Chancellor Friedrich Merz says an attack on one of Europe's largest pride events in Berlin late on Saturday was an attack on German society. Police are still searching for the driver of a vehicle that rammed into a crowd, killing a woman and injuring 16 other people. Devastating forest fires are continuing to spread near the French city of Bordeaux. Officials have warned that the fires have generated a rare type of cloud that can spew burning debris over large distances. Meanwhile, firefighters in Spain have resumed aerial operations to tackle major wildfires there after calmer conditions overnight. More than 100,000 people have been told to leave or ordered to stay indoors. US reports say that President Trump has decided not to escalate the US military assault on Iran at the moment. Mr. Trump took the decision after officials expressed concern about falling stocks of Patriot defense missiles, as well as alienating Arab allies. Britain's new Prime Minister, Andy Burnham, has said he would publicly oppose Donald Trump if it meant defending the UK's national interest. Mr. Burnham said the president was really warm in their first call, but did not say that he trusted him. The strongest typhoon to hit China this year has made landfall in Guangdong province. Hundreds of flights have been cancelled and many rail services have been suspended. Rescuers are searching for 23 missing people after a Vietnamese ship sank in the South China Sea. 39 have been rescued from an area near the disputed Spratly Islands. And the singer Katy Perry has said she's appalled by the White House using her song Firework in a video showing US military strikes on Iran. The video, posted on TikTok, showed explosions timed to coincide with Perry's lyrics. She said the song had originally been written as an anthem of hope. BBC News.
12: My mother is magical. Akemi had a magical aura around her.
13: She was very beautiful, like really beautiful. Quite aloof, like not really knowable in some ways. Maybe that was actually part of her beauty thing, where you're like, well, you can't be real. So you're just distanced from them. Yeah, I just found her like magical and distant.
14: I like wearing kimono. And also kimono, oh, now it's April, I can wear this pattern of kimono and think about the season. And cherry blossom is beautiful now, so I can't wear cherry blossom kimono because my kimono cannot win the beautiful natural cherry blossom flower. So wearing kimono is wonderful. Think about nature, beauty.
10: Akemi Tanaka, speaking there on BBC Radio London, moved from Japan to England in 1995, making a name for herself as a Japanese language and cultural lecturer. As a descendant of the Tanaka samurai family, she was committed to keeping our ancestral traditions alive and had recently written a book called
14: The Power of Chowa. Chowa literally means harmony, but I wrote about searching for the balance in your life.
10: She was on a roll and had briefly mentioned to her daughter her plans to write a second book.
12: And then when she was wanting to start the project, she was diagnosed with cancer

0: of the esophagus, and it was really late stage. So, you know, sadly, like after the diagnosis, she died in about, you know, 4 or 5 months. So she never got to do that.
1: I'm sorry.
0: 5 years after her death, on my 36th birthday, I got an email from her literary agent being like, Rumi, did you know what your mother's next book was going to be about? So I said, yeah, it was going to be about samurai culture. And this literary agent was like, well, do you want to pitch anything like that to us? Because we're looking for something. And I was like, is this real? I don't get what's happening. And so I replied, being like, yeah, I'm really interested. I'm a writer, and I was just, you know, sending things off to magazines, often being rejected, writing loads of short stories. They didn't really get anywhere. And then within like 3 months, I had a pitch and a proposal, and it was being sent around to publishers, and it was my mother's idea. It felt like fated that I was called up to do something that I would love to do at that time. And it really felt like Akemi's doing, because Akemi is magical.
1: This is the documentary from the BBC World Service. I'm Eloise Stevens, and in this episode of Heart and Soul, I follow one of my oldest friends, Rimika Tanaka, as an extraordinary opportunity sets her off on a path she would never otherwise have taken. In her book, Akemi wanted to focus on samurai women and how samurai beliefs could teach us how to live a fuller life today. But having grown up in the UK for most of her life, how does Rimi even begin to write this book? And can it bring her closer to her mother? Even though the samurai class was abolished in 1869, a stereotype prevails, all long swords and impressive armour. So who were they really?
0: Samurai were the military elite, and they practiced lots of traditional Japanese arts that still exist today. So apart from the sword fighting and the martial arts, samurai also did tea ceremony and ikebana, flower arrangement.
1: A core belief guides this intensive training, designed to develop rigour, self-belief and an inner calm.
0: Bunbu ryodo is letteredness and martiality. It's the idea that you have to be balanced in your achievements. So you have to be good at academia as well as good at athletics. You can't be a meathead and you can't just be a geek. You have to be a mixture of the two.
1: And so Rimi sits down to delve deeper into the samurai. How did you feel when you first started writing the book?
0: Really lost. I think I just wanted the book to be good. That's all I cared about. That would be enough to please Akemi.
1: And thinking about her mother, of course, is Rumi's first step towards understanding samurai beliefs.
0: My mum's dad's family, so my old Ji-chan's side, is related to the Musashi warriors, going all the way back to Ota Dokan, who's a 15th century samurai lord. She practiced a lot of traditional Japanese arts, like sado, the tea ceremony. She even did like fan dancing. And when she practiced the traditional Japanese arts, because they're so tied up with samurai culture, she would have been taught in a similar way to like martial artists get taught to be disciplined.
1: But beyond that, Rimi can't really pin down what her mother might have believed.
0: I just really don't think I got to know my mother while she was alive, probably because she held a lot back from me, didn't talk about how she felt ever.
1: The two of them didn't spend a lot of time together either. As a child, Rimi felt her mother wasn't around very much.
0: My mother got divorced from my biological father when I was born. So then she was a single mum. You know, she didn't have any money, so she would have had to have a job.
1: When you came back home from the hospital, did you go straight to Oba-chan and Oji-chan's house? Your grandparents?
0: I imagine so. I don't really know. No one's ever told me about these times because they're so awful, I think.
1: Really?
0: Especially in Japan, where like shame culture is huge.
1: Do you think there was a lot of shame on Akemi?
0: Yeah, I think so. I think if someone divorces you, it's always the woman's fault.
1: I can tell Rimi is resisting dwelling on these times, but maybe it's because she was quite content. While her mother went to work as an English language teacher in a school nearby, Rimi spent long, happy days with her grandparents until the age of about 5.
0: I was meant to go to elementary school in Japan, and I didn't turn up. Then the head teacher called Oba-chan on the phone, and the head teacher said, your granddaughter's not here. Do you know where they are? And Obachi was like, I have no idea. Do you know where they are? And he goes, well, I heard that they might have just left, but I don't really know. And so Obachan had to hear from the head teacher that her daughter had eloped with an Englishman and left to England with me. She just completely was so angry, I think. And then severed ties completely with Akemi for about 12 years.
2: Wow.
1: Rimi Akemi and her new English husband flew to his parents' home in the remote islands of Orkney in Scotland.
0: It just felt like a really big piece of natural sea. There's no trees, it's just sea.
2: Mm.
0: Very windy. And Granny and Grancha, who are my English grandparents, they were there and they're really nice.
2: Do you remember your mum at this time?
0: Well, actually, no, because they left me there. My mum and my dad took me to Orkney, then left to Japan, I think. And I was just left there with Granny and Grancha.
2: They went back to Japan?
0: Yeah, or somewhere else, because I actually don't know where they went.
3: Now, I'm very excited about meeting my next guest, Akemi Tanaka. Welcome.
4: Thank you very much for inviting me, Joe.
1: Over the next few years, Akemi travelled a lot, building a career as a Japanese lecturer and trying to make money for the household. Meanwhile, in Orkney,
0: everyone spoke English and not a word of Japanese, and everything was different from like the food to the TV shows to the sounds to the clothes.
1: It sounds like a lot for a young child to take on board.
0: So I just probably repressed my own emotions because I was like, well, this is it now. I have no idea what to really say. This is just the shock. And then you get used to it. But by the time you get used to having not really feeling your emotions, you just don't really feel them that much.
1: At the age of about 8, Rimi moved to Sussex in the UK with her mum and her mum's husband and went to a Christian school.
0: I think I took on quite a lot of Christian values, which were completely alien to Akemi growing up in Japan and living there, because Japan is not a Christian country. And I think maybe that's one of the biggest differences, honestly.
1: The one time Rimi did feel closest to her mother, though, was when Akemi hosted tea ceremonies for her.
4: The tea ceremony is not about just making a tea and drinking tea, but it's about creating the connection between host and guest through the stillness and mindfulness and a shared time together. Ultimately, it's about creating inner peace. So what is inner peace to you?
0: It's not having many thoughts, I think, but more being aware of what's happening around my body.
4: That's a great answer.
1: Wanting to understand more about what her mother believed, Rimi visits Rei Seto Okoblom, a Japanese tea practitioner, in her London studio.
4: A lot of tea masters and tea practitioners talk about Ichigo Ichie. It's translated as one time, one meeting. But you know, the real meaning is this particular moment doesn't come back in the same way again. So you might see these people over and over again, but in this situation and in this place, it will never happen again. So you want to cherish the moment and treat each other with a respect and a sincerity.
1: But these interactions between Rimi and her mother were, according to the art form, highly formalized.
4: The samurais have to leave their sword behind, otherwise they cannot come into the tea house. So there's no social distinct, and they only share the peaceful time and the bowl of tea. And you are expected to know the pattern of the conversation. For example, when you have the sip of the tea, the guest is supposed to say, this is very delicious, thank you. And then after the session, the guests are supposed to make a compliment. Oh, this is great tea bowl.
0: When you're doing the tea ceremony, it's like a play. People have to perform properly, otherwise the whole performance is just a little bit off.
4: Hey.
0: Thank you.
4: Thank you.
1: Enjoying tea in this way was almost like a microcosm of their relationship.
0: We were never hanging out in a way that would create a sense of understanding between us through words. Sometimes I don't think we understood each other at all. Like the language we used, the way we felt, the expressions, they were just very different from each other. So that's why I felt like I never really got to know her.
1: Language is the principal lens through which Rimi understands the world. But as the project progresses, she realises it is not really serving her.
0: I reached this point in like all of my research and going to libraries and watching films and things where I was like, I don't think I'm really getting it, because the samurai didn't have a codified belief system. So there's not like a text or anything concrete that I can go to understand what samurai believed in. I was really focusing a lot on like letteredness, like gaining knowledge through books. And then I really kind of realised, well, I have to actually go do the practices, some of them at least, to understand what the samurai might have believed.
2: Okay, Rimi.
1: So we're on our way to take part in a samurai practice.
2: Where are we going?
0: Going to see John Mackie Evans, who's a sword specialist and martial artist. He was actually a student of my mother's, a Japanese language student.
1: This sword martial art is called Batodo and is descended from the samurai's own sword practice.
5: Batodo literally means to draw and cut in order to function as a warrior in a life-threatening situation, or to cope with this principle that as a samurai you're prepared to give up your life for your lord. Yeah, well, you can do all the help you can get with coping with that.
1: And it is believed that this training was based on esoteric Buddhism and a practice called Shugendo.
5: Shugendo literally means the path of training and testing. You know, you can't on the battlefield sit down, focus on your breathing, and then get yourself all integrated. There isn't an opportunity to do that. So they have like a kind of incantations and mantras and hand positions, and you do these things in a very simple way, which brings everything together and allows you to enter that situation. Most of the syllabus, the practical stuff that they do, comes from Vajrayana Buddhism, which is, you know, the tantric tradition in India. So it's to do with the mandala, the mudra, and the mantra. So you have like a visual thing or a physical thing. So let's say in our case, it's your own body. You have the voice work, the way the voice connects to the energy. And then you have these intricate ways where you put the hands together to connect the energy together in the body. So you're bringing all of those things together, and that requires a lot of training.
6: With the set.
0: I'm sorry.
6: You forgot the set.
5: We don't do full-on sparring because we're using live blades. The main practice is the form, which is a solo form.
0: Mm-hmm.
5: And in, let's say, two steps in, one inhale, one exhale, then there is that moment where you bring everything into that absolute decisive moment where you have to overcome both the fear of dying and the fear of killing, which is actually stronger in human beings. And then you have to become composed again. And that gives you, over time, a tool,
1: which in turn develops an indomitable quality.
5: Decisiveness. That's the role of a sword, cutting through material illusion.
0: That's a really good metaphor, if not actually just real.
1: Even though she was not a swordswoman, John believed that Akemi had that ability to be very decisive and influence her own fate.
5: I mean, she makes an instantly vivid kind of impression.
1: In Japan, one might say she was full of ki.
0: Ki or chi, everything has it. It's like a life force or an energy. And it sort of gets exchanged all the time between things and people and rivers or water.
5: The masters of ki and energy, they can attract and then they can just sever, you know. I think she had a bit of that. She was very clear what she wanted. If somebody's not going to cooperate, she's not going to waste her time.
0: It's funny because I wouldn't have described Akemi's magical aura as ki, but actually it probably is that, isn't it?
5: I think so. Well, a lot of it is, yes. Cut like a knife, I would say.
1: You're listening to Heart and Soul on the BBC World Service. I'm Eloise Stevens, and I'm following my friend Rimika Tanaka on a spiritual journey to discover her samurai ancestry and find out more about her Japanese mother.
0: Talking to John, I don't think I had really connected how important cutting was as a metaphor for living in a way that's quite samurai, which is also the way Akemi lived. And it's not just about decisiveness. I think it's being very sure of yourself, like committing to an action. Because the way that John talked about it, you know, he's placing a lot of importance on the act because he is imagining that it is a life or death situation. And I think if you place that much gravitas behind your actions as well, you have to be very determined and absolute when you're doing these things. And I think mentally that's a very strong type of training.
1: This extreme mental discipline is earned by focusing intently on the body.
0: Where are my hands? How is my upper body positioned? Do the breathing.
1: Which is known as embodied knowledge. It is the idea that the body has its own intelligence, gained through muscle memory and physical interaction with the world. Akemi is likely to have honed this by practicing tea ceremony, which may have had a wider influence on the way she lived.
0: If she thought about something and said, I want to do this, she would just do it. If she was out of her depth, it didn't seem to make her doubt or afraid. She was just doing them already. So by doing them, she became an expert in them. And that's why I think she lived quite an embodied life.
1: Though Rimi thinks she will never live like this, samurai practices have brought her into her body in other ways.
0: What I realized is like I'd always placed a lot more importance on what I thought about and what I read and what I said, and not very much about how I lived my life or did things. That's probably why my emotions weren't as deep. I think they were always a little bit turned down. And so by doing practices like mindful movement or dance or martial arts, being quiet and doing stuff with your body actually allows you to feel emotions more loudly than the way I was living beforehand.
6: It's good. It's good. It's doing really well.
0: Thanks. No, it's fine. I hadn't really trusted the sword.
2: There was a point also in the Batodo where you're having to hold the sword blade towards yourself when you walk so as to protect everyone else but yourself. And the samurai obviously have to do this very extreme training to prepare to be killed and to kill. What did you make of that?
0: When I was researching the book, I realized that self-sacrifice was the ultimate form of duty. Samurai were always based upon serving duty to a lord. So I guess seeing it acted out in the idea of like you would sacrifice yourself for another if that was what was asked of you, I think is a very samurai thing.
1: Rimi thinks her mother felt a similar sort of sacrificial duty. As Rimi got further and further into writing the book, she realised that the project was not just a means for her to fulfil her dream. Its resonance was much more profound.
0: When Akemi died, what was weird for me is that instead of feeling an absence of her, I just felt like she was present all the time now because she had become one of the ancestors. And it actually made me feel like I had a duty to continue her good work, but not in like a legacy building way, more in a way that like so her and the ancestors would be proud of what I was doing in the realm of the living.
1: We're in the famous botanical gardens at Kew on the outskirts of London in a heat wave.
0: It's so hot and blustery.
1: We're here to pay respects to Akemi, Rimi's ancestor, by visiting her memorial tree.
0: Okay, I'm going to stop the compass and I'm going to lead you to the tree, which is actually over that way.
2: Nice. And what kind of tree is it?
0: I think it's a Yamazakura, which is a cherry blossom tree that grows on the mountainsides.
2: Okay, beautiful. Okay.
0: The compass says this way.
2: Okay, let's go that way.
0: I think it's this.
2: Oh.
0: Yeah!
2: Oh my goodness.
0: I found it. There you go. Akemi Tanaka Pennington. There it is, the tree.
2: Yeah.
0: It's summertime, so it's just the leaves are all green. I think it blossoms in around May.
2: And what kind of flowers will it have?
0: Pink, like bright pink. Kind of like cloudy pink as well, like cloud white.
2: Stunning.
1: Just like many people in Japan today, the samurai practiced ancestor worship. It had always been a part of Rimi's life, but it was only when her mother set her on the path of writing her book that she fully realised just how present the ancestors can be.
0: The thing about believing in ancestors is that it's as much about the descendants as it is about the ancestors, because acts that happen now affect the feelings of the ancestors who are somewhere else, right? So people are acting responsibly in the past and in the future and in the present. It should all be like connected. When I studied anthropology, I heard a really good analogy from the Maori of New Zealand, where they also do ancestor worship. They said that we as individuals, it is like we're walking backwards into the unknown, whereas the ancestors are facing forwards, looking at us and what's behind us, because we don't know what's going to happen in the future, and yet we're blindly walking into it, right? But when you have ancestors, the ancestors can tell you what's ahead of you, because they're already looking forwards. And I like this spiritual way of viewing things, because, you know, if you believe in like a backing of people, you can also act more boldly and feel like your decisions aren't just like a one person thing. It's more of like a group thing.
2: Yeah. So you said that you felt Akemi's spirit is everywhere and is guiding you. How do you feel that she has led you to this moment? Your book now is coming out into the world in a few months' time.
0: Nothing about this has been expected, and yet everything feels completely right, and I feel like that is such an Akemi way for things to happen. I couldn't have planned it any better. It just has happened this way. And in some ways, like, you've just got to like trust in yourself, but also trust in everything around you just working in some mysterious magical way that only Akemi seems to have an overview of that I just don't.
2: Why do you think she wanted you to learn about samurai culture?
0: I don't have a way to really express my Japanese-ness, and I was fine with that. You know, I didn't mind that, but it's a bit sad as well to be cut off from a place where you were born. And I have my oba-chan, who's 92, and I always think after oba-chan dies, like, what will be my link to Japan? Like, I'll just be severed. I'll have to go back sometimes to look after the grave, but, you know, there's going to be nothing for me. Akemi's also gone. But now that I've written this book, and she's paved the way for me to write a book, and hopefully people will like it, and then they'll ask me questions about samurai in Japan, it's opened doors for me to actually continue my relationship with Japan in a way that's after her life. And, you know, to have a purpose like that is just so amazing.
2: Yeah.
0: I guess that her presence was enough to really shine and teach me something about a way to live.
2: And I think maybe she knew that you might not do that unless it coincided with your interest, which was writing.
0: Yeah, she probably did know that. Yeah, I mean, I'm glad it wasn't like a music album or something. I could do nothing.
2: Starting from scratch.
0: Yeah.
2: What would you say to Akemi now, standing here, learning all that you have in the writing of this book?
0: I don't know how you did it. Like, lived so fearlessly. I also don't know how you raised a child on your own. And I guess I'm quite grateful for that. I think single mothers just have to, like, do a lot on their own. It must be really hard. So she did a really good job.
2: Yeah, she did. She really did.
0: And then, like, that wasn't even her identity, right? She, like, went ahead and did way more than, I guess, people expected of her. And she owned it and was never apologetic about the way she was. You know, that's really brave. I really respect that.
2: Thank you, Akemi.
0: Yeah, thanks, Akemi.
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3: Coming up on The Arts Hour with me, Nikki Beatty, British-Argentinian actor Anya Taylor-Joy on playing a con artist in the new TV series Lucky. Supergirl, the Australian actor Millie Alcock talks about DC's latest summer movie, Cuban artist Tania Bruguera on her conceptual and political work, and American author Dave Eggers discusses his new novel about the art world, Contraposto.
9: I wrote about art for many years, and I was a designer and illustrator here and there. And so all these ideas were sort of percolating, and maybe 15, 20 years ago, I started thinking about these two characters that embody different approaches to a life in the arts.
3: Also on the show, South Korean singer-songwriter Peggy Gu talks about becoming a superstar DJ, and I'll be talking to the Portuguese musician Ana Lua Caiano about reimagining her country's musical heritage. All that and more still to come on The Arts Hour.
10: Live from NPR News in Washington, I'm Linda Kenyon. German authorities have issued a wanted notice for the man suspected of driving a vehicle into the crowd during Berlin's annual Pride Parade yesterday. As Esme Nicholson reports, the fugitive suspect killed one person and injured at least 16 others.
11: Police are looking for 21-year-old Abdul B, who is believed to have fled the vehicle he drove into Berlin's Pride demonstration. Authorities cite witness statements describing one or more suspects exiting the van and warn that the fugitive may be armed. They also say that several people were stabbed. The suspect is known to police as a member of Islamic circles in the German capital, but authorities have not yet commented on a specific motive. Berlin Pride is one of Europe's largest LGBTQ+ events. For NPR News, I'm Esme Nicholson in Munich.
10: Ukraine's President Volodymyr Zelensky said his country bombed a ship traveling between Iran and Russia that was loaded with military supplies. As NPR's Greg Myrie reports, the attack points to the links between the war in Ukraine and the war in Iran.
12: President Zelensky said Ukraine carried out long-range strikes in the Caspian Sea that included hitting a ship that was, quote, transporting military cargo in cooperation with Iran. The president did not provide details. Russia and Iran both have a coastline on the Caspian and use the sea for trade. Meanwhile, Iran condemned the Ukrainian attack on what it called an Iranian commercial vessel. Iran said one sailor was killed and another injured. Russia and Iran have a history of military cooperation that includes Iran sending drones to Russia in recent years. In separate remarks, Zelensky said Russia is providing military intelligence to Iran. Greg Myrie, NPR News, Kyiv.
10: Dangerously hot weather is affecting millions of people across the central U.S. this weekend. As NPR's Ava Pukach reports, these high temperatures can cause serious health issues for some of the most vulnerable.
13: This heat dome stretches from Dallas to North Dakota and is expected to linger into the coming days. A heat dome occurs when strong atmospheric pressure acts like a lid, trapping hot air and humidity over a region for days or weeks at a time. It's in part due to climate change. That's led to more heat waves and hotter nights. When the atmosphere retains more heat at night, the daytime temperature rises from a hotter baseline. The National Weather Service says high temperatures combined with high humidity can make conditions feel worse. It can also be dangerous. Children, the elderly, and people with medical conditions are most at risk of heat stroke. Ava Pukach, NPR News.
10: Temperatures in many areas could push above 100. 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
3: A new study shows the Trump administration's cuts to global HIV prevention programs led to the closure of more than 1,700 providers last year. NPR's Duri Buscarin reports.
14: Trump issued an executive order in 2025 freezing foreign assistance and later dismantling USAID. And while some funding for PEPFAR programs survived, it came with conditions. A new study by the research foundation AMFAR found that 77% of organizations surveyed had payments delayed or canceled. Most had to scale back their services, particularly for people at the highest risk of HIV. The research lines up with data published in the journal Nature Health, which found that 10% fewer people received antiretroviral medication through PEPFAR last year. The State Department responded, saying the Trump administration had, quote, strengthened PEPFAR through clear strategic direction. Duri Buscarin, NPR News, Washington.
3: PEPFAR is credited with saving at least 26 million lives. Police in Seattle are still looking for two men they say climbed over the glass wall of Seattle's iconic Space Needle, flipped over the edge, and then parachuted down from the 605-foot structure. The jumpers, who faced trespassing charges, purchased tickets and then entered the Space Needle Friday night. The popular attraction has a round observation deck surrounded by high glass windows open to the sky above. Police say the men put on helmets in the restroom, then ran to the glass window, climbed over the edge, and jumped off. I'm Linda Kenyon, NPR News in Washington.
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16: Hello and welcome to the Arts Hour from the BBC World Service. I'm Nikki Beatty, bringing you a star-studded lineup of guests and some cultural companionship with the best global arts and culture conversation from across the BBC and beyond. Coming up, British-Argentinian actor Anya Taylor-Joy on playing a con artist in the new TV series Lucky. Supergirl, the Australian actor Millie Alcock on DC's latest big screen revival. And American author Dave Eggers discusses his new novel about the art world, Contrapposto. Also on the show, South Korean singer-songwriter Peggy Gu talks about becoming a superstar DJ. Cuban artist Tania Bruguera talks about her conceptual and political work. And that's not all. I'll be talking to the Portuguese musician Ana Lua Caiano later in the show. And joining me on this journey, we welcome back to the Arts Hour studio Katie Puckrick as this week's cultural critic. Before we go any further, Katie, do you have a cultural highlight that you would like to recommend to the world this week?
17: Yeah, Nikki. So I've recently joined a folk choir where the work is really listening. It's about listening, where to place your voice. The harmonies get really weird. And this is not folk music, but I've recently discovered this beautiful work by the young composer Christopher Churcher. These are pieces that he wrote while he was still a student between age 17 to 20, somewhere around there. And it's choral, shimmering, dissonant harmonies that resolve celestially. Really spooky. I like listening to things that you can't predict where they're going. Creamy, dreamy, poignant. And it's also interesting because he's writing from the perspective of LGBTQ plus longing, loss of being an outsider. So it sounds like it's church music, but it's actually secular music. And the album is called Moonrise.
16: Thank you, Katie. What a lovely, creamy, dreamy description. First up on the Arts Hour today, British-Argentinian actor Anya Taylor-Joy spent the early years of her life in Buenos Aires. She arrived in London with her family, age six, not speaking any English. Young Anya didn't want to learn the language because she thought they might one day move back to Argentina. Now she's a global screen star. Though she's worked widely in film, it's a television role which is her most celebrated, playing chess impresario Beth Harmon in the huge hit Netflix series The Queen's Gambit. Her latest role sees her playing a confidence artist on the run, who's wanted by the FBI in the Apple TV crime thriller series Lucky. It's based on the book of the same name by Marissa Stapley. The show's all-star ensemble cast includes Annette Bening, Ingenue Ellis-Taylor, and Timothy Oliphant. Anya Taylor-Joy is the eponymous Lucky, and she takes us on a wild and preposterous ride of twists, turns, and thrills. She spoke to the BBC's Joe Wiley, but first, here's a little taste of the show.
18: How can someone so small cause so much trouble?
19: Whatever game you're playing here, Lucky, it's not going to go the way you think it will. I'm done running. From you, from anyone.
20: Why did you want to do it? Why did you want to do Lucky? What appealed about her to you?
21: The first thing that made me excited was Reese Witherspoon's company, Hello Sunshine, said, we have read this book and we want you to co-produce it with us, which is extraordinary. You know, I have a production company, Lady Killer, and this was my first opportunity to really do it. And I thought, okay, if I love the book and I feel like I have something to add here, this is such a good first opportunity. And I read the book and I was fascinated by the idea of somebody in a genre that we've all seen and we all love, which is, you know, cons, and it's sexy, and it's George Clooney, and it's a fantastic genre. But like, what is the reality of that like? What is it like when you can't stand still, when nobody knows your real name, when you're constantly having to lie in order to be able to get to the next day? And I was curious about that.
20: So what research did you do? Did you have to do any research?
21: Yeah, I read a couple of books on, I find it so interesting that we all just call them con people, but it's confidence artists. That's what it is. And I think I was really interested in how willing people are to believe in what you tell them and in the way that you convey that message. People just really do want to believe you at your word.
20: Where do you think that comes from? That is a fascinating thing.
21: I think people, I mean, this is getting very deep, but I think people don't want to admit that they don't know, and they want to have a sense of structure. And I think the reality is that most of us have to be honest with the fact that there are many things that we will never have answers to. And so when somebody shows up and they're assured, then you don't really have to deal in that murky darkness that I think is the reality of life.
20: I guess that goes for the great leaders, doesn't it? Evangelical leaders, and when people just are there, they just believe, they want to believe, they just want to be told, and
21: people want structure.
20: Yeah, absolutely. And did you speak to anyone, anybody who's been in that world at all? Well, the books were enough.
21: The books were enough, yeah. And I think because I produced it, I was so a part of every single conversation of creating this world, and that meant that I felt like I had a real understanding of not only Lucky, but also exactly how to slot myself into this thing that we had meticulously put together. So it was such a fabulous way of doing research for this, because I knew what it was going to sound like. I knew what it was going to look like. I knew what I was going to wear. So helpful.
20: Okay, so you're very much in control.
21: Very involved. I am detail orientated, and I'm also really passionate and excited and obsessive about the thing that I care about, which is this art form, you know. And I feel so grateful to have worked with wonderful people who were empowering and who cared and taught me a lot along the way. And what a great first experience.
20: Okay, and physically, you just said you kind of ran so much, but did it take its toll? What were the physical challenges for you?
21: I think I've done a lot of projects where I'm supposed to be the best in the world at whatever physical activity I'm doing. And that's been so much fun because it scratches the perfectionist side of my brain. But for Lucky, she's not a superhero. And the point, and something that I was really interested in, is I wanted there to be a form of audience wish fulfillment where you place yourself in her shoes and you think, gosh, I hope I'd be able to think of something like that. Or I hope that I would be that, you know, quick-witted, essentially.
16: Anya Taylor-Joy discussing her Apple TV series, Lucky. Well, Katie, I found the first two episodes that had dropped by the time we recorded this show a bit ridiculous. I actually wished that it had been a wink at the audience sort of comedy instead of asking me to take it seriously. She, though, Anya Taylor-Joy, is fully committed to the role. She does a valiant job, as do the other actors. But you are this week's cultural critic. So what did you think?
22: Well,
17: I thought this was about confidence artists and tricksiness and people pulling a fast one, but really it was just a glorified damsel in distress drama where she's being chased and beaten up and hoodwinked and given all sorts of frights. And it made me anxious to watch. I wasn't really enjoying it.
16: So what is the appeal, assuming it had have been about a con artist?
17: It might be later
16: yes,
17: on.
16: Yes, exactly. It might develop into that a bit more. But what is the appeal of the con artist?
17: Well, the idea of a trickster is such an archetype across all cultures. You love that idea of somebody who is powerful, not because they're big, strong, rich, but because they're wily. They have some skills. They have street smarts. So in a way, they're admirable antiheroes. But also it's interesting to follow their stories because as a viewer, you put yourself in the position of the person who is tricked and you size yourself up against them and you think, would I have fallen for that?
16: Yes.
17: So I think it's one of those things where you watch these shows and you think, I'm better than they are. I am superior.
16: And do you have a favorite con artist on screen or in literature?
17: I loved the Steven Spielberg film from about, I don't know, 25 years ago, Catch Me If You Can.
16: Oh, brilliant, with Leonardo DiCaprio.
17: Yeah, and Tom Hanks. And that was great. And that was based on a real-life con artist, Frank Abagnale Jr. And if anybody's seen that film, you'll remember the character. It's this like teenage boy who just sweet-talks his way into being an airline pilot, being a surgeon, and along the way he's passing bad checks and doing all sorts of backstreet scooches.
16: And all the time being so utterly charming. Thank you, Katie Puckrick. You're listening to The Arts Hour from the BBC World Service. The American writer Dave Eggers began his career in journalism. His breakthrough book, published 26 years ago, was called A Heartbreaking Work of Staggering Genius. The title was supposed to be ironic. However, the critics agreed. He's had huge success since, with novels including A Hologram for the King and The Circle, both adapted into films. Before writing, Dave Eggers wanted to be an artist, and it was this interest that's inspired his latest novel, Contrapposto, an Italian word which means counterpoint and refers to the standing position of the human body with weight leaning on one leg. Michelangelo's sculpture of David is a perfect example. In this book, we follow the journey of Cricket, a shy but romantic boy growing up in small-town America who falls in love with art, and Olympia, a spirited older girl who encourages his ambitions. When Dave Eggers spoke to the BBC Samira Ahmed, she asked him how long this story had been gestating.
9: I've been thinking about it 20-odd years, or maybe longer. I mean, ever since I was briefly in art school myself in the early 90s, and so having fled, I always thought about some of the things I learned and didn't learn in art school. And then I wrote about art for many years, and I was a designer and illustrator here and there. And so all these ideas were sort of percolating. And maybe 15, 20 years ago, I started thinking about these two characters that embody different approaches to a life in the arts.
4: So you say that you had studied at art school, and there are moments in this novel which rang so true. I thought, did these things happen to you? So he gets an internship in a really pretentious Chicago art gallery where nobody comes to the exhibition at all. Did that happen?
9: Well, I covered art for many years, mostly in San Francisco, a little bit in Chicago, and I was never in any gallery ever when there was another human in that building. And so there were some, and there still remain, and anywhere in any city, there's so many of these beautiful spaces with great artwork on the walls and nobody's there. And I think that there's a little bit of a failure to present a welcoming atmosphere to the public. And so I always think it's tragic when you have everything, you have these great young artists or aspiring artists or any late career, whatever, but you don't have a welcoming sort of message. These places can be so off-putting and sterile and snobby. And of all the popular art forms, I think visual art is the most distancing and the most aloof. And I think it's so sad because it should be the most accessible art form, because you don't even have to read. You can just walk in and take in a picture. So why these galleries have created such a snooty atmosphere, I think, is really a disservice to the great work that they often show.
4: Yeah. One of the loveliest things about this novel is that sense of the relationship between an older teacher imparting their wisdom to the young Cricket, and as Cricket grows older, he in a sense wants to do the same. And it's interesting how long you have been a champion for young people, and particularly around reading and writing and creativity, and setting up centres in places like Brooklyn and San Francisco. And I should say, this was a long time before the current moral panic and the backlash against social media and tech. You must have some evidence of the impact of those places, because it's definitely been open for it. Nearly 20 years now?
9: 24 years. We opened in 2002 in San Francisco. Now there's 74 centers around the world. And so the idea is applicable anywhere. One just opened in Toowoomba, Australia, that I'll see later on this year.
4: I mean, have there been published writers who've come? Not that that's the primary goal, but are there writers who've come through?
9: Sure. The most recent was Javier Zamora, who wrote a beautiful book called Solito about coming up to the U.S. as an unaccompanied minor. He was one of our students and then a tutor and then went on, got his master's and PhD and everything else. I mean, Sally Wen Mao is an award-winning poet. Shanaka Hodge, she had a whole Marvel series. She started as a 16-year-old with us. Not that they needed us. These were all gifted kids that just, we were part of their journey. But mostly we're just trying to make these kids feel heard, feel that their words have power. And right now, on an existential level, making sure that they don't cede their voice to ChatGPT. They have to learn how to write in their own voice, know that it means something to use their own language, and that any time they let a machine speak for them, they've become voiceless.
16: Dave Eggers, and the novel is Contrapposto. Our cultural critic on today's Arts Hour is the mighty Katie Puckrick. How did you respond to his words, Katie, just then about losing your voice if you rely on large language model forms of AI to write?
17: The way to discover what your voice actually is through writing. Formulating concepts, devising rhythms, delighting in making connections between things that don't seem that they have anything in common with each other. And when you just outsource your thinking to a machine, you're atrophying your brain. And the thing about AI is that it's lowest common denominator of whatever it's been fed. And a lot of times it's just been fed junk food work. So it's so banal. I write about perfumes.
16: Yes.
17: And so in the course of doing that, I look at a lot of brand publicity and the brand statements and their blurbs. And so many of them are so obviously just churned out by AI. It's the same idea over and over again. In fact, my job is to punch up that copy. So I 100% agree with Dave that if you don't use it, you'll lose it.
16: And in what ways, if at all, do you find that visual arts is closed off and exclusive?
17: I don't know if the visual arts is closed off and exclusive. I guess you could make a case that perhaps the way it's presented, if you wander into a gallery, an empty gallery in the middle of the afternoon, and it might seem a little daunting because you're the only person in there, and maybe there's a plummy-voiced lady on the door asking you to sign in a book. But when you think about some of the world-class museums like that are here in London, for instance, they're jammed. You can't get up close to the painting, whether it's the National Gallery or the Tate Modern.
16: Katie, thank you so much. You're listening to The Arts Hour from the BBC World Service. Born in South Korea, Peggy Gu has become a world-respected DJ. In 2019, she was in Forbes magazine's 30 Under 30 list of the most influential people from Asia. A singer too, she's just dropped a new track with Ira Starr, one of Nigeria's biggest music artists. It's called Woman.
5: If you come to dance, put your hands on your body. We all came to dance, not afraid of this body. Girl, pick up your dream.
16: Having studied fashion design in London, Peggy Gu didn't take the obvious route to DJ stardom. She told the BBC's Nick Grimshaw that it was in the German capital, Berlin, that her career and word of mouth fame took off.
20: I used to work at the record store when I moved to Berlin. I moved to Berlin to understand the music, electronic music, dance music a bit better. Mm-hmm. And I really feel like Berlin made me understand what techno music really is, because I was more always like house music girl. But now Berlin kind of upgraded my taste. I always say like that. London is where I started DJing when I was in university. I started having resident DJ in the clubs here. But I remember making so many mistakes back in that day, playing wrong track, clear the floor. I was playing for two people, one person. And if I think about it, all those experience kind of helped me learn faster as a DJ and producer too.
2: What was it that made you want to do it in the first place? What was that, the call to DJing and to the dance floor for you?
20: I always was a kid that who always showed the new music to my friend. Hey, do you know this song? Do you want to listen to this song? But I actually coincidentally got the first job as a DJ because I was in London College of Fashion, and they always do this Korean party in every university, and then they had someone, a DJ, booked, but he got canceled because his flight was canceled or something. And I was like, hi guys, I know how to DJ if you want to give me a shot. And I started DJing, and I kind of smashed it that night. And I started to play a little bit more, and then, yeah, I really got into it.
2: And that was it. Come on.
20: And I was going out every night.
2: Yes.
20: In London and Berlin.
2: Uh-huh.
20: Like, to see that DJ. And then I was dancing, but I was staring at the DJ to learn how they mixed it and the transition and the journey. I was that weirdo in the club. Was always that one weirdo.
2: A student. Basically. You're a student of it. That weirdo.
20: But the DJ must be thinking like, what is she?
2: Why
20: is she okay?
2: Staring at me? How does it begin for you? How does a song begin for you when you go into that creative music making process? Where, what's day one like for you?
20: It's really hard to explain that, but a lot of people do ask me, what is your creative process? It's one of those things that I always have to start with some kind of inspiration. Mm-hmm. I like to listen to a lot of records before I make music, and then the inspiration has to be there, and I start from there, and then I think about the lyrics, and then I put, well, my signature sound, bass line, and then when the song is done, I try to write the lyrics. Depends, like, on the inspiration. Yeah. It always changes.
2: Uh-huh. And do you play stuff out to people? Like, yeah. Will you test it on friends or test it in the club?
20: 100%. I always give it to my friend who has no idea anything about music. I was like, how does this sound to you? And she was like, I like it. I was like, okay, it worked. And then I give it to one of my favorite producers, uh-huh, friend. And then I have a few mentors that I would send it to.
2: Uh-huh.
20: So, yeah.
2: And I want to talk to you about what effect the dance floor has had on you and what it does have on you. I always like hearing from DJs where they enjoy to go and party and go to dance. Is there a place where you think is doing it better than anywhere else right now in the world?
20: That's a great question, because I don't believe in DJ who doesn't like to dance. It's like when someone says, don't trust skinny chef. Kind of same thing, though, isn't it?
2: Right.
20: No?
2: Yeah.
20: I don't trust
2: a DJ that doesn't like to dance.
20: Yeah, it's so true. Like, I used to go out. That was like, the club was my church.
2: Uh-huh.
20: And if I get a chance to be able to see someone else's performance, whether it's a DJ or artist, I always go. The most recent one I went to was Bad Bunny. I went there not only because I'm a fan of him, but I wanted to get inspiration. And that was in Madrid.
2: Do we have more music coming after Woman?
20: I'm working on something, but probably not this summer.
2: Uh-huh.
20: I like to give a time in between so that track can breathe.
2: Uh-huh.
20: But I am working on something else.
2: Okay, exciting.
16: Peggy Goo, Katie Puckrick, do you agree that you should never trust a DJ who doesn't dance?
17: Yeah, I do agree. I mean, it depends on what kind of music they're playing. But if they're a dance DJ, you would hope the original inspiration came from their own personal tail feathers that they would shake upon occasion.
16: Do you think being a DJ is in any way as respected as being a musician who's mastered an instrument or two?
17: I think that being a DJ is absolutely as respected as being a musician and a composer, but it shouldn't be, because it is just playing records. It's just pushing go.
3: But no, but isn't it about, you know, weaving one beat and dropping another one and then going into another track? I mean, all it that is, singing.
17: It is that. And Peggy Goo is a composer herself. Yeah. She's a producer and a composer. So she covers the waterfront. But I've DJed over the years on occasion, and it's one of those things where you feel like you're an absolute genius for no reason. You know, you're just like, put on the record, put on the CD, press play, and then people are losing their minds, their eyes rolling back in their head on the dance floor. And you think, yes, I did that for you. You're yes. welcome. And it's really, there's not that much more to it.
3: No, you're a vibe architect, though, aren't you?
17: Oh, yeah, vibe architect. That's what it is.
3: Okay. Katie, thank you. That's it for part one of the show. But don't go away. Still to come, the star of Supergirl, Millie Alcock, and I'll be talking to Portuguese musician Ana Lua Caiano. The Arts Hour's back after this.
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1: Still to come on The Arts Hour with me, Nikki Beatty, my conversation with the Portuguese musician Ana Lua Caiano about reimagining her country's musical heritage. Supergirl herself, the Australian actor Millie Alcock, talks about DC's latest summer movie, and Cuban artist Tania Bruguera on her conceptual and political work. All that and more still to come on The Arts Hour.
2: BBC News with Chris Aldridge. The German Chancellor Friedrich Merz says an attack on one of Europe's largest pride events in Berlin late on Saturday was an attack on German society. Police are still searching for the driver of a vehicle that rammed into a crowd, killing a woman and injuring 16 people. Devastating forest fires are continuing to spread near the French city of Bordeaux. Nearly a quarter of a million people in the region have now been ordered to evacuate. U.S. reports say that President Trump has decided not to escalate the U.S. military assault on Iran, at least for now. Mr. Trump took the decision after officials expressed concern about falling stocks of Patriot defense missiles, as well as alienating Arab allies. Israeli settlers have set fire to two mosques, cars and agricultural land in the occupied West Bank. 2 days ago, a clash between settlers and Palestinians near the village of Tel left 4 Palestinians and 2 Israelis dead. The Romanian Air Force has shot down another drone that entered its airspace without authorization. It's the third incident of its kind on consecutive days. Investigators say the first drone, brought down on Friday, was Russian. A typhoon has made landfall in southern China, bringing winds of up to 160 kilometres an hour. 18 people were injured in Hong Kong during Typhoon Noel. The number of confirmed Ebola cases in the Democratic Republic of Congo has now passed 3,000, with over 1,300 deaths. On Saturday, health workers at a treatment centre in eastern Ituri province went on strike over 2 months of unpaid bonuses. The African Development Bank says an impending super El Nino could cost affected African economies up to $20 billion and trigger mass migration. El Nino's a natural warming of the Pacific Ocean, which can disrupt weather patterns worldwide. BBC News.
1: Welcome back to The Arts Hour from the BBC World Service with me, Nikki Beatty. And if you've only just joined us, in the first half of the show, we heard from British-Argentinian actor Anya Taylor-Joy about her latest role in the TV series Lucky, American writer Dave Eggers on his early aspirations as an artist, and South Korean DJ Peggy Gou on taking to the decks for the first time. Coming up, I'll be chatting to the Portuguese musician breaking new ground with old forms, Ana Lua Caiano, and we'll hear from Cuban artist Tania Bruguera. But first, the character of Supergirl was invented by DC Comics in 1959 as a female cousin to Superman. This year, the Australian actress Millie Alcock fully becomes the superheroine in the DC Universe's latest attempt at a summer blockbuster after first appearing as Kara at the end of the 2025 film Superman. Our heroine, Supergirl, was born Kara Zor-El to parents who lived on the planet Krypton before its destruction. They sent her to Earth, but as a young adult, we find her adrift and in self-destruct mode. When her beloved dog Krypto is shot by a space pirate with a poison dart, a predicament I'm sure we can all relate to, she refocuses and seeks revenge. The film's planet hopping was recreated in Watford, a town close to London, England. Less interstellar, more suburban, and home to Warner Brothers Studios in the UK. When Millie Alcock spoke to the BBC's Greg James, he asked her what it was like stepping out on set for the first day of filming.
3: A1 was incredibly cold in the absolutely infamous Watford.
4: Oh, it's supposed to be magical. Tell me it's magical. Tell me that you flew on day one.
3: I didn't. But I was outside. It was magical. We had fake snow. It was a scene that is in the trailer with the lovely David Corin Sweat, where I land on Earth. And I was speaking in Kryptonian, and I was so excited, but also terrified. The first day on any job, I think, is very overwhelming. I don't think that they should record anything for the first week that you do on set, because you're still kind of getting your feet. But it was really lovely to have David there. and he was very gracious

0: and gave some advice about potential bruising, which happens, but you get really proud.
1: Yeah, of course.
0: Yeah, you're like,
1: you're supposed to get beaten up in these films.
0: Yeah.
1: You're Superman or Supergirl.
0: Exactly.
1: That's the whole thing.
0: Mm-hmm.
2: Hey, I was just touching base to see when you think you might be coming back. You know, I'm just worried that you're not going to find your stride here if you keep going off world all the time, Kara. I'm worried you're not going to find your people.
3: Yeah, well, that's the thing, Clark. I have no people. I'll miss wherever you are, buddy.
1: Music plays a huge role in this film, and you're clearly a big music fan.
0: Mm-hmm.
1: How close to Kara is your music taste, do you think?
0: So I would say that my taste in music is quite similar to Kara's.
1: Mm-hmm. I mean, she's quite a messy character. When we first join her in the film, she is kind of all over the place. She's getting drunk. She's having a nice time.
0: Mm-hmm.
1: So she's quite...
0: She's fun.
1: She's loose.
0: Yeah.
1: Having a nice life.
0: Mm-hmm.
1: And the film itself has got some great throwbacks in there as well.
0: Yes.
1: Sort of iconic tracks, sort of 80s inspired, a lot of 90s and things. I was thinking Fontaine's DC.
0: I made a playlist for Spotify, with Spotify.
1: Okay.
0: That people can go listen to very, very soon. And I did put Favorite by Fontaines in there.
1: Interesting.
0: And Big almost made the cut by Fontaines.
1: Okay.
0: Yeah.
1: This is good.
0: Yeah.
1: And we were thinking maybe sort of Wet Leg, Wolf Alice.
0: Yes.
1: That sort
0: There's
1: of...
0: a wet... Yes, Wet Leg is in there.
1: But Kara's sort of good messy.
0: She's great messy.
1: And what did you bring to her? What's the bit of Millie that's in Kara?
0: She is... basically me, but I just can't fly. And that was kind of the most fascinating thing about doing this job, in this really beautiful meta way that life loves to present you with these full circle moments that hit you by pure surprise. Life's a trip. So
1: what a lovely thing.
0: Yeah, that's... it was really, really lovely.
4: Millie Alcock talking about Supergirl. Today's cultural critic is Katie Puckrick. Is Supergirl and the DC universe your kryptonite?
5: Yeah, it is my kryptonite. Anything that is just churning out Sausage Factory, formulaic comic book stories over and over again, I just find it tedious. Mm. And I never would have gone to see this film had you not asked me to go have a little peek at it. And I loved it.
4: You did?
5: Yeah.
4: Okay. So what is it about, first of all, in a more general sense, what is it about the comic book universes, Marvel or DC, that still interests vast swathes of the world's population?
5: Well, the stories are classic. There's always a hero. There's a good guy and a bad guy, good over evil, special effects, those classic mythological tropes. And also for the studios, it's just a no-brainer. You don't have to think very hard. You just have to throw a lot of money at it. So those stories are classic.
4: What did you love about the film? Because, I mean, there's been a decline in box office dominance for Marvel and DC Universe fair at movie theaters. Supergirl has tanked at the box office.
5: I found Millie Alcock's performance so fresh, authentic, kind of slacker girl in her little space pod, just kind of jetting around the universe, pub crawling from planet to planet. No love interest. So refreshing.
4: Ah.
5: Nothing to do with trying to get the attention of a man. And she's just totally happy. I found her really aspirational.
4: Excellent.
5: And also, the other thing is, she wasn't, for a superhero, she wasn't all about like, oh, I'm going to save you all, like, relax. Like, she didn't have that Superman energy of goody two-shoes. Her little flying flat that she lives in is like a cross between a teenage girl's bedroom and some kind of music festival that's gone on way too long. But she is quite motivated by saving her pet dog.
4: Well, Katie, I think they ought to use one of those many lines of yours on their poster. Thank you, Katie Puckrick. You're listening to The Arts Hour from the BBC World Service with me, Nikki Beatty. The Portuguese singer, multi-instrumentalist, producer and composer Ana Lua Caiano has just joined us in the studio. Welcome, Ana Lua.
6: Thank you.
4: Your second album is coming out later this year, and it expands the musical language that you've been shaping, where Portuguese folk tradition collides with electronica, rhythmic experimentation and powerful vocals.
7: Temos só 6 anos para brincar e outros tão poucos na escola e tantos mais a trabalhar sem conteúdo, direção.
4: So your forthcoming album, will you tell me what the title is?
6: The title is, I'm going to say firstly in Portuguese.
4: Yes.
6: Devagar que a vida é curta. That means slowly as life is short. And it's a saying that my grandparents used to say. And when I was a kid, I didn't understand what it meant.
4: So is it is the whole album asking us to consider what we might find if we allow ourselves to slow down?
6: Yeah, it's a little bit because it's an album about death. It's a very dark album in a sense. But yeah, it invites us to slow down a little bit.
4: And you tackle the topics of death, war, other issues that trouble you. Is your work deliberately political?
6: Yeah, I don't think it's deliberately political, but I think it's very inspired by the things that I watch in the daily life. And some of the songwriters that I really appreciate in Portugal were from the dictatorship period, where they spoke about how bad was the dictatorship, but they couldn't say that. So I heard to a lot of political songwriters, and I think that inspired me in a way. And I speak about the habitational crisis, about immigration problems, about war and about everything that I see.
4: So the lead single is Uma Vida a Menos, mm-hmm. which I think means a lesser life, does it?
6: Yeah,
4: how does it translate?
6: A lifetime less.
4: A lifetime less. Yeah. But the theme seems to be work and workers' yeah. rights. Tell me a bit about that.
6: So this music speaks about how sometimes work is in the center of life and people don't have time to rest. In Portugal, we have a very low salary and people work a lot. Sometimes they have two jobs in order to pay the bills. So the name of the single, it's a little bit sarcastic. It's like we are working and we are losing life.
7: Mais outra semana e outra sempre a mesma coisa. Duas horas de autocarro, oito horas de trabalho.
4: The video is shot by, is it somebody from your family?
6: Yeah.
4: Tell us who it is.
6: It's my sister, Joana Cayano.
4: So on this particular video, there is an office, because it's workers mm-hmm. repeating the same things every day, completely filled with soil. So they are literally buried.
6: Yeah.
4: And there is a phrase that there are more men buried in work than in graves.
6: And the music video showcases strange types of works, like taking out the keys of the computer with some chopsticks. And there's people that might not know what they are doing. They don't know what's the aim. So it's a little bit purposeless.
4: Yes. But the track has beat drops. It has piano.
6: Yeah.
4: At one point you walk in playing what looks like bagpipes to me.
6: Yeah.
4: There's percussion. You're a one-woman band, aren't
6: yeah.
4: you? So are there any unusual instruments on this album?
6: In this album, I try to balance this idea of a lot of rhythm and a lot of confusion with a little bit of silence.
4: Yeah.
6: I recorded sounds from a wool factory in Portugal.
4: Oh, so like field recordings.
6: Yeah, yes. And there's a lot of music that have those sounds of ta-ta-ta-ta that are recorded in factories. I have also two rocks that the group of women that play a square drum. They played like castanholas. I don't know how to say, but it's the instrument.
4: Castanets?
6: Castanets, yeah, probably. But they play that with rocks from the river where their village is from. So they gave to me the rocks and I also use that in the concert as well. So I tried to bring a little bit of those objects, strange objects, to the concert.
4: Is it too lofty then for me to describe you as an ethnomusicologist?
6: Yeah, you could describe me as that.
4: That's what you're doing in so many ways, isn't it? When I was making a little video to say that you were the guest on the Arts Hour today, and I was explaining that if you think of a female voice from Portugal and all you bring up is fado, then this is going to expand your musical touch points, yeah. isn't it? How do the Portuguese view what you do? How would they describe you?
6: I think it's very interesting because I have an audience that is a young audience that might be connected more to the dancing part of the music. And I have an audience that is more elderly, people
4: yes.
6: that know the traditional songs. And it's very interesting after the concerts when they speak to me and they said, this rhythm remind me of a song that my mother used to sing. And it, for me, it's so beautiful that people, that sometimes I'm afraid they would be scared with the synthesizer, but no, they are very excited and they recognize something.
7: Nuva negra entupiu a longa chaminé.
4: There is a track called Deixa-me Morto Morrer. Mm-hmm. Am I pronouncing that? Am I butchering that pronunciation?
6: In Portuguese, it's very hard to pronounce Portuguese, but it's almost Portuguese.
4: No, you
6: Deixa-me Morto Morrer. We eat the vowels, so it's very hard.
4: You eat the vowels. Yeah, I love that. Maybe that's what we need to learn to do. This is a track from your last album.
6: Mm-hmm, yeah.
4: Will you tell us a little bit about it?
6: So this song, it was initially about a death of a person and the way someone deals with the death. And as the music continues, it's like, okay, let the dead man die and continue. Let's continue life. But then there's other interpretations, and someone thinks, this is about Salazar, for example, that was the dictator. And I really love to think that the music can change its meaning because of the environment, because now in Portugal, the far right started to grow a lot. So I think this music got another meaning because of that.
4: So just thinking about all these performances that you've got coming up across Europe this summer. So you're going to be at the WOMAD Festival in the UK this weekend, Galicia and Rioja in Spain in August, Sardinia, Florence in Italy. I'm interested to know how you've learned to transmit emotion and stories via your body and your face and your voice rather than the words, which many people won't understand. How do you work on that?
6: I think that even in Portugal, when I'm performing, I feel that in each song I'm kind of an actress. So I try to really feel what I'm saying, and I hope that people can relate and
4: I think they can
6: feel that.
7: O sol que pede atrás de ti, que eu vá para onde ele vai, não fica aqui.
4: What is the story behind your plaits or your braids? They are long ponytails on either side, so pigtails, but they're right down to below your ribs, and then you've got little bands all the way up to give them segments. Is that very Portuguese?
6: No, it's just started with a music video. Firstly, my hair grew a lot since the first music video where I used this. And then in this last Uma Vida Menos, we made a huge braids that go. There's a shot in the music video with the cows and everything, and the braids go all over the cows. And sometimes the cows pull the braids. But the idea, and I want to continue to explore what these braids could mean. And in the next music videos, we're going to explore like the different uses of these braids. So it's a character as well.
4: It's a character, yeah, exactly. They are characters that are adding to you. Ana Lua Caiano, muito obrigada.
6: Muito obrigada.
4: You're listening to The Arts Hour from the BBC World Service with me, Nikki Beatty. Tania Bruguera is an artist from Cuba who's exhibited and in some cases performed her work across the globe. Her work is conceptual as well as political, often harnessing the public to take part. One example is her landmark piece, Tatlin's Whisper No. 6, which she staged in Havana. She invited people to come up to a microphone and say whatever they liked for 1 minute, after which actors in military uniforms escort them off the stage. The Cuban president at the time, Raul Castro, was seeking to improve relations with US President Barack Obama, and the government did not respond favorably to Tania's piece. With a new solo exhibition of her work opening in the UK, Tania Bruguera spoke candidly to the BBC's John Wilson about her memories of the controversial artwork from nearly two decades ago.
8: How did people seize that opportunity? What did they say?
9: It was insane. It was really... I had a friend, she doesn't understand Spanish, she say, I don't know what they talk about, the air is so thick, you can feel the fear. And it was fascinating using art to give people freedom.
8: I think it was 5 years later, 2014, you tried to restage that piece.
9: I restaged and
8: then you, but you were arrested and detained for several days. What happened?
9: Yeah, because one non-negotiable area is in Cuba, you never mix art with activism. You never invite dissidents to an artwork, which is what I did in 2009. A lot of dissidents came and spoke. But as an artist, you have to say, I have one time to do this, I'll do it properly. And if I don't exhibit anymore, doesn't matter. You know, the work has been done properly. Then when Obama and Raul decided to have an approachment and opening the relationship, diplomatic relationship, you know, I wanted to test it. My work is also testing politics. You know, you say something as politician, I'm going to believe you and I'm going to do it. And then it will test how real your statement was. And rightly so. Immediately, they detained me. They detained 87 more people. People who didn't even know the work was happening because they were dissidents who had no idea who I was.
8: What, they were arrested in relation to your piece? 87 people were arrested, but even though they had nothing to do with it?
9: Yeah, because in Cuba, they have a list of dissidents, and every time there is a national holiday or an important person is traveling to Cuba or there is some rumor that some protest is going to happen, they preventively detain people.
8: Right. But you say this was happening at a time of those bilateral talks when Obama and Raul Castro were talking about trade agreements, political rapprochement, and you were testing whether that would work with art. Now, you found out the hard way that that wasn't going to be so easy.
9: Mm-hmm.
8: You did leave Cuba eventually, and did you feel you were forced out? Did you want to leave?
9: No.
8: You would have stayed in Cuba if you could have done.
9: Yes, absolutely. I was forced. I was blackmailed. And to be honest, the reason I decide to leave is because they tried so much to convince me to leave that I knew I had that as a bargaining chip. So I say, I leave only if you liberate these artists. And I gave them a list of, like, I don't know, 20 people or something who are in prison. And that was basically it.
8: And they were all artists, 20 people?
9: No, there were some journalists, and also there were underage kids who were in prison.
8: Why did Cuba want you to leave the country? Why was it? Would it not have been simpler just to have locked you up, to have put you in prison?
9: In one of the interrogation sessions, they told me I would not be put in prison because I was not going to become the Cuban Ai Weiwei. So what they did is they put me in home detention, where I was for 9 months not able to leave my house, not even to buy food, to go to the doctor, to nothing. So I was for 9 months in my house.
8: Oh.
9: Like, literally, I could not even go to somebody else's in the building home.
8: So you are now living and working in the United States in this state of forced exile. How has the current political climate in America, in the US, affected your work, do you think?
9: Very much. It's very funny. The other day I was in a conversation in New York, and the person who was moderating presented me as somebody who come from the future to our present in the United States. And what he meant by that is, I already been gone through a lot of things that aren't happening now in the United States. Like, you start feeling things I felt 30 years ago in Cuba. Like, people afraid of talking, people in their job being very careful about what they say. The government took money from the National Endowment for Humanities. This is the government responsibility for research and ideas. So I think all of that is pressure. Yes, it's not as evident as being detained from your home and being put in prison, but this is also censorship and it's also pressure.
4: Artist Tania Bruguera. Katie Puckrick is still with me in the studio as today's cultural critic. Are you drawn to experience Tania's exhibition after hearing that?
5: Oh, absolutely. I mean, what a brave woman anyway, in terms of standing her ground and the fact that she threw her political and artistic power behind getting those other prisoners released.
4: How do you feel about public performance art being used as political statement?
5: Well, all art is a political statement. Art is made in the context of the society that the artist lives in. And to claim that art is not political is from a position of privilege, because it's something that even I'm thinking about bossa nova that existed in Brazil in the 60s. And by the end of the 60s, bossa nova segued into tropicália, which was kind of a psychedelic version of the same thing. And that was more working class, more overtly protest music. You know, we listen to it and think, oh, this is lovely martinis at sundown kind of thing on your yacht. But it was political protest against the right-wing government at the time. And even the fact that the harmonies were quite dissonant and there were sort of ambiguous resolutions within the music. A lot of the artists had to, whether it was Jobim or whether it was Caetano Veloso, Gal Costa, they were harassed and hassled and sometimes had to self-exile.
4: Do I sense a new album of Brazilian deep cuts coming from you, Katie Buckreck?
5: Well, that's a good idea.
4: Yes.
5: That's a good idea.
4: Thank you, Katie. We end today's Arts Hour with music from Algeria. Imarhan are a Tuareg band who combine North African desert blues with electric rock. Imarhan translates as the ones I care about, and they've just released their fourth album, Esam, meaning lightning. They're touring Europe in September and on their travels performed for the BBC's Catherine Tickell. Here, via an interpreter, their lead singer introduces the band and the track they played.
10: Je suis Saddam Ibrahim.
11: My name is Saddam Ibrahim, leader of the group Imarhan. I'm here in the studio today with Haiballah, Abkaldar, Tar and Hisham. We founded the group Itamarra Set in 2006. As a band, we do our best to preserve Tuareg culture, our language and our traditions. For example, we only sing in Tamashek. This helps us nurture and protect our identity. It is a way to preserve the Tuareg's vocabulary and the poems which otherwise would slowly disappear, especially given that Tamashek isn't taught in schools. Keeping our language alive is the most important thing we can do. Since the beginning of the war in Mali, many refugees have come to live in Tamanra Set. There isn't a single Tuareg house which doesn't have at least one or two refugee families living there. So, of course, we've felt the suffering of other people, and we can't turn a blind eye. Especially in the media today, it seems like no one's talking about what's happening in the region. There are lots of problems in the world, and barely anyone is interested in the desert and the people there. So we're trying to speak out. It's very important. Dunya Toshao is a song about how life has changed. I feel like life moves very fast nowadays. The song explores the differences between the lives of nomadic people who call the desert their home and the lives of those who live in cities. It's two different worlds.

Imad Khan performing live. That's it for this week's Arts Hour. Thank you for your ears, and thank you to both my guests, Ana Lua Cayano and Katie Puckrick. For now, from me, Nikki Beatty, studio manager Sarah Hockley and Charles Aspen, and producers Nikki Paxman and Kieran Birmingham, see you next week.

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2: I'm Lee C. Camp, and this is No Small Endeavor, exploring what it means to live a good life.
3: I would hear a firecracker go off on 4th of July, and I would feel like I was getting mortared again, but I wasn't.
2: That's neurosurgeon, Iraq war veteran, Dr. Lee Warren, talking about the PTSD he experienced after serving at a combat hospital during the Iraq War.
3: Most of us believe we're pretty savvy and we are able to recognize what reality is. But if you learn that you can change what you think about and your brain will change what it becomes, then your life doesn't have to look like it's looked in the past.
2: We discuss how Dr. Warren discovered the science that would help him recover and his latest book, The Life-Changing Art of Self-Brain Surgery.
3: I was watching a person intentionally change the structure of their brain in response to what started as a thought. That's surgery. It's exactly like I do in the operating room.
2: All coming right up.
4: Live from NPR News in Washington, I'm Linda Kenyon. More than 300,000 people have been evacuated in parts of Spain and France amid raging wildfires. NPR's Chandelise Duster says emergency crews are working to contain blazes in popular vacation sites, including France's Bordeaux region.
5: A fire near the popular tourist destination of Bordeaux was not contained as of Saturday night. The French government says it is trying to contain the fires with over 1,000 firefighters, military personnel, and security forces. The fires have also affected the Tour de France. Organizers say the route for the race's final stage was shortened because security and police for the event were reassigned to assist with the fires. In Spain, at least one person has died from the fires, according to local officials. At least 60,000 people have been evacuated, including from the Madrid area. Chandelise Duster, NPR News.
4: Less than 3 weeks after Graham Platner ended his bid for the U.S. Senate, Democrats in Maine have officially selected a replacement, Troy Jackson. As NPR's Elena Moore reports, Jackson will try to unseat longtime Republican Senator Susan Collins to help Democrats retake control of the U.S. Senate.
6: Jackson has a long road ahead of him if he wants to unseat Collins. This is someone who has held this seat in Maine for 30 years and has a ton of campaign cash. Her campaign is already on the offensive, criticizing Jackson in a statement today for what they said was a partisan record of driving up costs. And of course, you know, Jackson makes the exact same argument about Collins, and, you know, he says that a grassroots movement can stand a chance, especially one that's calling for a rejection of the political establishment.
4: NPR's Elena Moore reporting. President Trump's efforts to limit mail-in voting ahead of the fall midterm elections have been dealt another blow. NPR's Marie Andrusiewicz has more.
7: Trump has claimed without evidence that mail-in voting is, quote, inherently corrupt. On Saturday, a U.S. Court of Appeals upheld a lower court ruling blocking Trump from directing the Department of Homeland Security to compile a list of eligible voters, a move critics, including more than 20 state attorneys general, say violates separation of powers and the Federal Privacy Act and would also disenfranchise voters. The judge said that Trump could not intimidate local elections officials into using voter lists that would be, quote, necessarily incomplete. Trump has been making false claims about election integrity ahead of the midterms as Republicans seek to retain majorities in Congress. Marie Andrusiewicz, NPR News, Washington.
4: The national average for a gallon of regular gasoline is up 15 cents. Most states are now averaging $4 per gallon or much higher. You're listening to NPR News. A humanoid AI-powered robot named Sally has temporarily been canceled in a New York school district. NPR's Diwali Saukautau explains why.
8: Sally is about 5 feet two, with long dark hair, soft silicone skin, and big eyes. The human-like robot built by Canada-based Realbotics was supposed to enter classes this fall in a school district on the sovereign Seneca Nation of Indians in western New York. The Salamanca school superintendent, Mark Beeler, said students were consulted in the making of Sally and that the robot would not replace teachers nor record interactions. But parents have concerns about data privacy. Others wonder about the nearly $58,000 price tag, and the same company that makes Sally is also associated to a sister business that makes sex dolls. For now, Sally is on hold. Dwahli Saikautau, NPR News in New York.
4: The son of Chadwick Boseman's character in Black Panther, David Johnson, is the new Black Panther. Director Ryan Coogler made the announcement last night in front of cheering fans at Marvel Studios' Comic-Con international presentation. Black Panther 3 is set for release in December 2028. Marvel chief Kevin Feige also announced that Ryan Gosling is joining the Marvel Cinematic Universe as Ghost Rider. He'll be re-teaming with his Star Wars Starfighter director Shawn Levy on a film set for release in 2028. I'm Linda Kenyon, NPR News, in Washington.
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2: This is No Small Endeavor, exploring what it means to live a good life.
3: I was deployed to the Iraq War in a combat hospital and did 200 brain surgeries in a tent hospital in the middle of the Sunni Triangle during the busy part of the war, so we got mortared 100 times while I was there.
2: This is Dr. Lee Warren speaking. He's a neurosurgeon talking about his four-month deployment at the 332nd Air Force Theater Hospital at Balad Air Base back in 2005.
3: I saw a lot of things that you don't see in civilian trauma settings and survived a lot of personal attacks and bombs blowing up and things like that. So I came home, and as a neurosurgeon, not surprising, probably a little bit of a control freak in that environment. I didn't have any control over anything.
2: When Lee first arrived home, everything seemed relatively fine. There's a subsequent divorce, but he's also productive, working hard, opens his own neurosurgery practice, remarries, but all during this time, he never talks about his experiences in Iraq.
3: In fact, literally came home and all my uniforms and mementos and things that I brought home from the war, I put in a trunk in the garage of our house and just sort of stuck it out there, which metaphorically, I think, was what I did with my memories and my stories too.
2: Then, a few years later, he begins to realize something might be wrong.
3: So the first moment, my wife Lisa and I were driving and we stopped at a red light, and all of a sudden she was shaking me and she said, "What are you doing?" And I said, "What do you mean?" And she said, "A helicopter flew by and you checked out. You've sat here through two cycles of the red light." And I didn't know that. I didn't experience it. And it turned out the day before that happened, we'd been watching television and there was a show on HBO called Generation Kill, which was about Iraq combat. And there was a scene that we watched where a soldier was injured and they put him on a helicopter and they said, "We're taking this guy to Balad," which is where I had been.
2: Over the next few months, the PTSD that Lee was experiencing begins to escalate. More episodes of dissociation, then nightmares and flashbacks. Eventually, he reaches out to a psychiatrist friend who suggests Lee explore his memories of deployment.
3: So that's what we did. And I took Lisa out in the garage and we unpacked the trunk full of my stuff from the war. And it turns out that almost everybody that we took care of, I never knew their names because they were there such a short time. If they survived, we put them on a plane and got them back to the States really quickly and didn't know anything about what happened to them or any of that. But I had a thumb drive that was in that trunk that had about 5,000 digital images that I'd taken of cases and scans. And of all those images, one folder had a name attached to it. And I still don't know why I saved that soldier's name. And we put it in the computer, and I was showing Lisa that case. It was the worst thing I'd ever seen. And she said, well, what happened to that guy? And I said, well, I assume he probably died. I don't know. He had such bad injuries. We stabilized him enough to get him on the plane. But she just Googled his name, and there he was being interviewed on CBS Evening News 5 years after I got home from the war, and he was well. And I ended up reaching out to him and connecting with him, and we went to Pittsburgh to meet him and his family. And that was a real closure moment for me that showed me that some of the work that we did over there mattered and people made it home because of what we did. And that was really a kind of instrumental part of my healing process.
2: Slowly, Lee found a way to live with the trauma of the war, and things began to improve. But then, 3 years later, tragedy struck the family. Lee's 19-year-old son, Mitchell, was killed.
3: The war was all about danger I was in, for one thing, but also things that I had my hands on, I could interact with. And there was an understanding of why it was happening. With Mitch, he was okay one day and he was gone the next. He was stabbed to death. And there was no context for that. There was nothing that made us understand it or be able to put my hands on it and operate on it like I could a patient in Iraq. Whatever kind of trauma people go through is their trauma and their experience. But the loss of a child, at least in my experience in my 56 years, is unparalleled.
2: By this time, Lee and his wife Lisa were running a successful neurosurgery practice, and they both had to go back to work long before they were ready. The grief and trauma were overwhelming. Then one day, a colleague asked Lee if he'd like to step into a research lab. He thought Lee might be interested in a powerful piece of new equipment they were using called a functional MRI, which tracks changes in blood flow and oxygenation in the brain, giving researchers an indirect picture of which brain regions are more active during particular thoughts, tasks, or experiences.
3: They put this lady in the scanner with a headset on so they could communicate with her. And so just lie there for a moment, let us calibrate the machine. And you could see that her brain wasn't doing particularly anything. And then they said, okay, Mrs. Johnson, think about the worst day of your whole life. Think about the hardest moment you've ever encountered. And you could see her sort of furrow her brow. And quickly after that, different parts of her brain that I recognized as a neurosurgeon to be related to fear and anxiety, amygdala and hippocampus and limbic system stuff, start reacting to what she's thinking about. Shortly after that, her physiology began to react to what her brain was doing. So her heart rate went up and her blood pressure went up and her respiratory rate went up. And I could see her think something that turned into brain activity. And then that brain activity turned into body activity, really short order. And then they said, okay, Mrs. Johnson, now stop thinking about that and start thinking about the happiest thing you can remember, the best day of your life. And she thought for a moment and then kind of smiled, and then her brain started reacting differently. Frontal lobe, nucleus accumbens, anterior cingulate gyrus, the parts involved in emotional processing of happy memories and all those things. And the amygdala and hippocampus start calming down, and then her blood pressure comes down, her heart rate comes down, and her body is responding to different thought substrate.
2: He couldn't believe what he was seeing. Everything he'd been taught said the mind and the brain were the same. That a person's character, their hopes, their fears were only the behavior of brain neurons. But what he was watching complicated that. Here was someone changing the activity in her own brain, not by anything done to her, but by where she chose to place her attention. The mind, it seemed, wasn't simply along for the ride. Directed with enough care, it could begin to reshape the very brain it worked through and out of.
3: I was watching a person intentionally change the structure of their brain. That means that there's genes being transcribed and neurotransmitters getting produced and hormones getting released and physiological targets being activated. That's surgery. It's exactly like I do in the operating room. You're structurally changing your brain. And I was watching it in real time. And that's really what began to turn my life around and what began to turn into what I've now spent the last 12 years studying and writing about. And it's this process of finding the hope and knowing that you're not just stuck with the brain that you have. And as a bereaved parent, that matters because you're hearing all kinds of stuff in your head that this is never going to improve from here. And it turns out not to be true.
2: Today, my fascinating conversation with Dr. Lee Warren.
10: Welcome, Dr. Warren.
3: Thanks, Lee. It's good to be with you. Call me Lee.
10: Good to be with you. And good to have two Lees at the table today. Yes. So give us a paragraph-long definition of what you mean by self-brain surgery.
3: Self-brain surgery is this process of commanding the processes already put in place in your brain. Most people are unaware that we have tremendous amount of control over what our brains do and what they become. I think most of us believe that we're sort of at the mercy of the brain we inherited. And once you understand that you actually can change what your brain does and that you don't have to be the victim of it, but you can have agency and control over where it goes, then that's essentially the same thing as I do in surgery when I perform brain surgery on patients. So wielding that mental scalpel, if you will, understanding that you have control and some agency and some power over what your life becomes is that process that I call self-brain surgery.
10: So it seems to me that the distinction between mind and brain is kind of the crux of it all, right? Yeah. And so help people with the concept that these are not the same thing. And maybe especially if you could help us at the kind of physiological level, these two are distinguished one from the other.
3: Right. So traditional neuroscience would say that mind is an epiphenomenon, a product of brain activity. Your consciousness, your ability to perceive that you have a self and that you're thinking about what you're thinking about is just generated by the electrical activity of cells in your brain.
10: So your brain is...
3: Your brain is everything.
10: Is everything.
3: And in fact, there's neuroscientists who say, don't even talk about self. Don't even talk about me, because you're just a brain. And when you die, you're gone. That's all there is to it. Consciousness is an illusion. There's whole books been written about that. But now with functional imaging, we see quite a different story. It's getting much harder to believe that your brain generates your mind, because you can see what's actually happening, that somebody can decide, I'm going to think about this thing and not that thing. And the brain does something different than it was doing before you decided to think that. There is a functional benefit to people thinking of their brain and their mind as separate things, because your brain works better when you give it mental instructions. And we know that about the... psychologists have done really good research. About 80% of the things that pop into our heads, the automatic thoughts and feelings that we have, turn out to be false. And so if you're in a belief system where you try to follow everything that pops into your head, it turns out you spend a lot of time in your life following things that aren't true. And so then we also know there's good research that shows that about 90% of the things that we think about are the same set of things that we thought about the day before.
10: Wait, say that again, that 90% of the things that we think about.
3: That's right.
10: We thought about the day before.
3: Most of us have a pile of stuff that we think about and ruminate on every day. Our marriages, our homes, our mortgages, our businesses, our kids, or whatever. And if you write down the three most common thoughts that popped into your head today, if you do that 10 days in a row, they're going to be very similar from day to day. And so if we know that what you think about writes the code of what your brain turns into structurally, and you keep thinking the same things every day, then you're just basically recreating the same brain every day. And that's why people start to feel like, this is just how I am. I'm stuck the way that I am. I can't change. So especially then, if a lot of those thoughts aren't true, and especially if you're a bereaved parent or you've been through something really traumatic, you hear all these things like, I'm such a loser. You know, I can't even raise my own kids. And one of them died. I'm not a good parent. If you believe them and you tell your brain that those things are true, then your life progressively becomes more of the story that you've been living. But if you learn that you can change what you think about, and your brain will change what it becomes, then your life doesn't have to look like it's looked in the past.

0: back to the phrase self brain surgery, you're not meaning that metaphorically. You're meaning that quite literally, in the sense that we can, by setting our minds on certain things, change the structure of our brains, that there's a distinction between mind and brain that makes that kind of move possible. And then you introduced here this kind of notion of, in effect, that feelings are not facts, and we can begin to interrogate those. So talk to us a little bit more about interrogating the things that come into our mind.
1: So if you see the research that says 80% of what you think about automatically and what you feel isn't true, then that means that it would behoove you to develop some sort of process of interrogating that instead of just reacting to it and deciding if something's true before you respond to it. And just that little practice alone, I think, will dramatically change people's quality of life. And the psychologists call that metacognition, this ability to think about our thoughts and feelings rather than just reacting to them or feeling and thinking them and living as if they're true. So that phrase you mentioned, feelings aren't facts, they're chemical events in your brain, just really is to remind us that an alarming amount of what we feel isn't actually directed at anything that's really happening. Here's a good example. Go to the mailbox and you open up the mailbox and you pull out a letter and you look down and it says IRS, Internal Revenue Service. Many of us would react to that with our skin getting a little clammy and the tingling going up the back of our neck and our hair standing up, and we think, oh no, I'm going to get audited. And then maybe some of us would have the same physiological response, that we get a little excited, our hair standing up and our hearts racing and all that, because we're anticipating that refund that we need to make the mortgage payment that we've been worried about. And right now we're feeling the same things. Our physiological reaction is the same, one in anticipation of something bad happening and one in anticipation of something good happening, but neither are true yet because we haven't opened the envelope yet. We're just holding it, and our mind is making context for what we're feeling. And then you look at the envelope a little more carefully and you realize it was addressed to your neighbor. It was put in the wrong mailbox. So none of it was ever true or ever would have been true, but your body was telling you the same story, and it all depended on how you were interpreting it. And so if then you can recognize that, or that in the past you've seen a text message and responded to it quickly and gotten irritated about something and then realized that you read it wrong and you shouldn't have said that to somebody, and now you're apologizing. Like, you had a thought or a feeling and it wasn't true because you didn't spend enough time investigating it. So just knowing that that process exists, that you can have a physiological reaction to something and it doesn't mean it's true, gives you this ability to get ahead of that curve instead of reacting to stuff and having to apologize or make up for it or try to fix it. You're now in the driver's seat of how am I going to respond? And it turns out that the two parts of your brain that can respond to something you feel are your amygdala, which is about the size of a nickel, or your frontal lobe, which is billions of brain power cells. And if you can decide you're not going to react out of fear or out of that emotional response, but rather get your frontal lobes involved instead, you have tremendously enhanced cognitive ability to bring your best part of your brain to your defense and onto your side when you make the decision of how you're going to respond to something.
0: I can imagine someone maybe responding, well, that sounds like he's telling me that I ought not feel my feelings, but I don't think that's what you're saying.
1: That's not at all what I'm saying.
0: Yeah. How is what you're describing different than repression or suppression of emotion?
1: Right. I don't want you to repress or suppress anything. Just because a lot of your feelings aren't based on anything that's true, it doesn't mean that none of them are. And also, it doesn't mean that when you feel something, it might be generated by something you've been through in the past that's very real. And it's important to honor the struggle and honor the things that we've been through and to understand them. And so if you've been through something in the past and you encounter a similar situation and it triggers something, it brings something up, honor that and acknowledge it, but also look at the story and the current moment that you're in and recognize that what you experienced in the past doesn't necessarily mean that what you're experiencing now is the same thing. And if you make a decision based on what you're dealing with now rather than what you're feeling, then you'll have a better time navigating the waters of how you're going forward. That was very similar to my experience after the Iraq War. Like, I would hear a firecracker go off on 4th of July and I would feel like I was getting mortared again, but I wasn't. I was feeling something that wasn't happening, and I had to learn how to be with my kids when they were enjoying the 4th of July, even though it made me uncomfortable, because I wasn't actually in danger. I was just living a moment that had happened to me 10 years earlier, right? So feel what you're feeling, but don't believe and don't be led around. Let it be a barometer and not a navigation system.
0: Yeah, I'm flashing back to many years ago, and I went through a really nasty couple of year-long depression. I remember reading at that time a book. One of his metaphors that he was using was that of a super user on a computer. and that at a super user level, you can see all the different processes that are happening on the computer, and that our metacognition is this sort of capacity to see the different processes that are running and to make choices about which ones we're going to keep putting energy into. And I see that being at least a metaphorical description of what you're pointing to.
1: That's right. I mean, you're not very good at multitasking. Your brain really wants to do one thing at a time cognitively. And so what you're describing there is the reason why those grounding techniques work when you're dealing with anxiety, for example. When people tell you, if you're feeling panic, do 5-4-3-2-1, you know, 5 things I can see and 4 things I can touch. And the reason that works is you're using your mind to make your brain say, okay, stop panicking and use your optic nerve to occipital lobe connection and notice 5 things. Make yourself see that lamp and Lee's sweater and all that. And what you're doing is you're stealing blood flow from your amygdala and you're making it go somewhere else. And then you're going to switch to something auditory and something olfactory or something tactile. And what you're doing literally is you're leveraging that inability to multitask and you're diverting metabolic energy and resources away from panic, anxiety, limbic stuff to frontal lobe or some other part of your brain. And then over time, that panic thing dies off because you've stolen the juice out of it.
0: Fascinating. 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
0: Hello friends, Lee C. Camp here. 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

0: Welcome back to No Small Endeavor, exploring what it means to live a good life. I'm Lee C. Camp. If you're just joining us, our guest today is Dr. Lee Warren, neurosurgeon, discussing his book, The Life-Changing Art of Self-Brain Surgery. What are other things that have been learned through these kind of studies about structures that change in the brain when we give it such and so instructions?
1: Another really interesting one relates to willpower and resilience when it comes down to dealing with hardship. There's a part of your brain called the mid-anterior cingulate gyrus, big word, but it's this part right in the middle. And mid-anterior cingulate is sort of like a gear shift where you're in one emotional state and you want to switch to another one. You're feeling unhappy, you want to feel happy, your cingulate is involved in switching that. And it's been shown really interestingly, and this is important if you've been bereaved or you've been through something really hard too, to know you can get stuck in an emotional state and get sort of stuck in complex grief or stuck in depression or stuck in anxiety. And when you're stuck, functional imaging studies have shown that the mid-anterior cingulate gets put into neutral. But what they've learned is that if you can make yourself do something that you don't want to do, that feels hard or feels distasteful, if you can make yourself do it anyway, like if you're stuck in grief and you don't feel like you can get out of bed, make yourself get out of bed anyway, then your cingulate sort of says, okay, well, I guess you're telling me I need to do hard things when I don't feel like it. And you begin to reinforce the pathways that are involved in resilience and willpower, and you get more of it. And then that seems to apply across the board to any sort of hard thing that you need to do next. They found that if you can make yourself exercise, make yourself make the bed, make yourself call your mom, whatever it is that you don't feel like doing, it has to be novel and it has to be something you don't want to do or don't have motivation to do. Then your cingulate lights up and says, okay, I need to reinforce my ability to get through inertia and move anyway when I don't feel like it. Mary Frances O'Connor's group at Arizona showed this really nicely, where that seems to be the trick in getting people out of complex grief, for example, when they've been bereaved and stuck for a long time. That willpower circuit seems to be the trick in getting that done.
2: That is so fascinating. I'm geeking out. I teach a lot of virtue theory stuff. And of course, one of the four cardinal virtues is courage, which is this capacity to navigate fear of pain or discomfort. And so one of the things I started doing years ago with my students was encouraging them to practice doing one hard thing every day as a way to do that. And so now I'm hearing kind of some neuroscience that I haven't heard before around that, about why that works. Because I had this sort of experiential notion that this worked and that it changes us in certain ways. So that is just so fascinating.
1: It was really important to me after losing a son. Like, you start to feel like the hard thing you went through begins to define your life, right? Mm-hmm. And same thing here, grief or with depression.

0: And so then through some therapy, it was like, no, you need to start talking about your feelings and working through your feelings as opposed to suppressing them or repressing them. And somewhere along the way, I realized, though, that there seemed to be a fine line between, for example, acknowledging I was sad and self-pity. So from your perspective, how does one rightfully note the feelings, interrogate them without it falling into this kind of place that you're describing of where you get stuck in that stuff?
1: That's right. So the long answer would involve quantum physics. The short answer will involve experience. So there's this thing in quantum physics called the quantum Zeno effect, where the physicists have figured out that if you observe a system from the same perspective, the observer begins to influence the system. This sounds really weird, but basically the quantum Zeno effect is the watched pot never boils kind of thing. Like the longer you observe a system from the same perspective, the system sort of freezes in that space and it doesn't evolve past what it is that you're looking at. And there's some interesting neuroscience research now that shows the same thing happens when we observe our feelings. The more you think about what you're feeling, and the more you talk about what you're feeling, and the more you worry about what you're feeling, the bigger what you're feeling becomes, and the more real it feels to you. And so that's why there's a fine line between observing, noting, being curious about, and trying to find a way to navigate forward from what you're feeling and dealing with, and descending into it and letting it become all that you are. And so the reason that is because the more you focus on the emotional, experiential part of what it is that you're feeling, I feel really sad, I feel really anxious. Usually when I feel anxious, it makes me feel panicky. I can't go to this place because if I do, it's going to make me feel more anxious. Do you start to navigate your life around trying to avoid that thing that you feel in that circumstance? The more you do that, you're amplifying that quantum Zeno effect, and you're making that thing that is real and does need to be understood, but you're making it control you instead of you being able to control it. When you rather note it and be aware of it and then question the feeling and thought like we talked about earlier, do that thought biopsy like we talked about, then you begin to be able to say, okay, is it going to serve me well if I allow this thing to blossom and amplify, or do I need to find a way to put it in the context of what my life really wants to be going forward and manage it rather than letting it manage me? Because the nervous system's going to manage you if you don't manage it.
0: So much of this relates to, as I understand it, the fact that our brain wants to be very efficient with its energy, and so it looks for things to automate.
1: That's right.
0: And so the idea here is that a lot of times our thought cycles that we can get stuck on are things that our brain has decided to automate. And then what you're suggesting is we can begin to make those choices and say, okay, that automation is not necessarily helping me.
1: That's right.
0: So let's try a better automation or a different kind of route. Tell us more about that.
1: So the underlying process that's happening is called neuroplasticity. That's the ability that the brain has of disconnecting one neuron from another, or a network of neurons from another network, and making new connections either to the same set of neurons or to other ones. And what we know now is that neuroplasticity process is happening 24/7 all the time in your brain. And then it turns out that the thing that drives that connection process more than anything else turns out to be what you're thinking about. And so that's why earlier I said, if you keep thinking the same stuff, your brain's just rewiring itself. But along that process of neuroplasticity happening, rewiring, your brain listens to what you tell it to rewire, and the things that tend to be wired frequently get reinforced. And so it'd be like if you kept plugging multiple things into the same outlet in your house, if your house responded by laying down more copper wires on the inside of the walls and making that connection more efficient and taking copper from some other place and moving it to outlets that you don't use, your brain actually does that. Like it disconnects neurons that aren't getting used and uses those materials, microtubules and other proteins and stuff, to remake more robust connections and things that are being used. So back up a step from that. Most of us grew up in a particular environment, in a house with a family, with rules of engagement and all that. And before you ever had words, or before you could ever think about the life you were living, you had a lot of things that were accepted as how you're going to view the world and how you're going to interact with the world. So it's not surprising then that most of us grow up and we think, this is just how I am, the way I think, the way I feel. And we didn't understand. But what was actually happening is you were giving your brain, with your mind, you were giving it consent to automate a

0: lot of things about how you seem to be wired long before you understood that you had any agency or control in that process. And so then when you get to adulthood and all of a sudden you start wondering, why do I feel this way all the time? Why do I react that way all the time? Maybe I just got it from my dad. The beauty of it is that as soon as you start to think about whether or not that automation sequence is helping you, you can begin in real time. We know now that microtubule connections between neurons break and remake within seconds of a new mental instruction. And so that means you think something's longstanding and can't be changed in your life, it actually begins to degrade and change as soon as you think one thing and not another thing. And so that's where the agency and hope lies. And that's why I think people need to think of themselves as brain surgeons, because you literally can say, this isn't serving me. I want to disconnect this automation and figure out how to make a new automation. And it turns out the process of doing that requires repetition and a lot of intention.
1: So you can teach old dogs new tricks.
0: You can.
1: Yeah. Is there any indication that our neuroplasticity degrades as we age?
0: Actually, no. It's a practice that requires repetition, but it's been shown in every age group that neuroplasticity is still the mechanism of how the brain works all the time. So I always get this a lot from people that say, well, it's fine for you to say that, but you don't know what I've been through. You don't know what my background is. You don't know what my family was like. You don't know the trauma I've been through. The fact is neuroplasticity works the same way for everybody. You just might need some more help to get this process working for you and not against you. You have to sometimes require professional help to understand how to wield it on your own behalf.

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If you missed a portion of this interview or would like to have access to the complete unabridged version, you can follow our podcast wherever you listen. Coming up is a short break, followed by our discussion on chronic pain, neuroplasticity, and post-traumatic growth.

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1: I'm J.R. Jameson. Next time on The Facing Project, I'll sit down with number one New York Times bestselling author, psychotherapist, and public thinker, Thomas More, to discuss his new book, The Cure at Walden Pond, a beautiful and accessible exploration into the human condition that helps readers slow down, be more present and mindful in their relationship with their loved ones, and appreciate the beautiful world 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

0: Welcome back to No Small Endeavor, exploring what it means to live a good life. I'm Lee C. Camp. If you're just joining us, our guest today is Dr. Lee Warren. We're discussing his book, The Life-Changing Art of Self-Brain Surgery. Talk to us about reticular activating system and how that works.
1: So most of us believe, Lee, that we're pretty savvy folks and that we see with our own eyes and we are able to recognize what reality is. But the truth is, what reality is largely what your brain is filtering to look for. And there's a lot of things that are true that you aren't seeing if you're filtering the wrong way. And that filtering process is the reticular activating system of your brain, which is a bunch of neurons in the brainstem primarily that do a lot of things. They're involved in consciousness and arousal, but also filtering. And literally, when you think to yourself, like you oversleep your alarm and you say to yourself, oh no, it's going to be a terrible day. I'm going to be late. I'm going to get fired. My boss is going to be mad at me or whatever. You tell your brain to look for evidence that you're about to have a bad day. And before you know it, everything you see reinforces the idea that this is going to be a lousy day, right? You're running down the hall on your way to work and your little girl drew a picture for you. She's trying to hold it up and get your attention, but you don't see her because you're too busy getting to work. You don't see the beautiful flowers in your driveway or the sunrise or whatever, because you're too busy thinking about what a lousy day it's going to be and how late you are and all those things. You miss things that are still true, right? And the reason you miss them is because your brain is looking for evidence to support what you told it was going to be true about this day. And that's why a text message from your wife with the exact same words can mean something very different from one day to another, because it depends on your mood and your emotional state and whether you're hungry or tired or sad or angry or whatever. The same words can mean two very different things. Why is she being such a jerk? Or, oh, I got the greatest wife in the world. Of course I do. But what you're filtering for is actually what you perceive as reality. And so the reticular activating system is the hardware of how that works.
0: I thought of that as like, if you decide, say, you're going to buy a Toyota Camry.
1: Yep.
0: And previously you're not noticing Toyota Camrys, but then you decide you're going to buy one and or you buy one and then you see them all over the place.
1: That's right.
0: Is that an example of that system?
1: It is. It's called the Bader-Meinhof phenomenon is the psychology term for that thing. If you see a yellow Ferrari you never noticed before, all of a sudden you see them everywhere. You're interested in a watch or a sweater. All of a sudden everybody's got it and you thought you were the only one.
0: I've also seen some speculation that that system may be one reason that goal setting works. I remember one time after reading that, I thought, okay, well, I'm just going to set a goal for something that I think for this point would be a little bizarre beyond my reach, but I'm just going to test this. And so I set this particular goal and I was shocked that within 6 months, someone was calling me to say, would you like to do such and so? And we have somebody who helped pay for that.
1: Right.
0: And the way I understood the theorizing about goal setting this was that there's so many things going around us all the time that we don't see. Yeah. But once you set your filter that this is what I want to accomplish, that it may be that whatever the resource is that you need may be right there. And you just have to open your eyes to it. But I don't know any other thoughts or comments around that.
1: This spectrum of brain science, and then on the other side of the spectrum is what we would call metaphysics, right? The people that talk about manifesting things, which is a little bit related to goal setting, but this belief that you can sort of decide what to look for in the universe and the universe will give it to you. These people that believe that they can manifest millions of dollars or whatever, that's the same idea that they're trying to leverage. But really what it is not magic. It's the ability to hyper-focus on stuff that was already there or potentially possible for you that you're now looking for actively and making mental decisions and taking steps towards that you might not have if you hadn't set those filters and goals.

0: So epigenetics, I've only recently begun to wrap my brain around this study that was done at Emory. The study I'm talking about here was first published in Nature Neuroscience in 2013. Scientists exposed male mice to the scent of cherry blossom, while at the same time delivering mild electric shocks to the floor of their testing cages. Over time, the mice learned to fear the scent of cherry blossom and displayed extreme anxiety whenever the scent was released, even without the shocks. Not surprising, but when those mice had pups, those pups inherited the fear of the cherry blossom scent, even though they had not experienced the shocks themselves. Not only that, but the same was true for the next generation of mice pups. First, maybe describe to us in terms of what's going on in the brain, how that works, and then how that realization can be leveraged for our good.
1: So a lot of things that you feel and you think are who you are actually the product of epigenetic things that happened in generations prior to you. What we learned from the mice was that when a mouse, they studied the male mice, when they're exposed to a traumatic event, it changes the genes that code for their trauma response for how much cortisol and adrenaline they have in their bodies. And that baseline elevated cortisol state was inherited generations down, so that your basically great grandkids could be born as if they'd been exposed to something traumatic when they had not been. And so they had abnormal baseline cortisol responses. That's been reproduced in humans. They looked at generations of Holocaust survivors, and they looked at Vietnam veterans who had PTSD and their offspring down to two or three generations.
0: If we have a sort of disproportionate anxious response to something, we may be literally experiencing what our great-grandfather was experiencing.
1: That's exactly right. So if your parents, grandparents, great-grandparents were exposed to horrific, hard things, or if they just weren't very good at managing stress, it's not that you inherited the wrong genes. Epigenetics doesn't mean that you inherit a set of genes, because we all pretty much have the same substrate genetically. What epigenetics is the controlling factors that decide which genes get turned on and turned off, and how those are inherited in the next generation. Those switches, they're different chemical markers that get put on genes that turn on DNA transcription or not.
0: And so the switches get
1: transformed. The switches get changed, and that is heritable. So what's interesting about that in our lives is, as you said, we can be afraid of things. We can react as if we're afraid of things that our great-grandparents were exposed to. The mouse study looked at what happens in the offspring, and if you train them that the cherry blossom smell will not shock them, then their offspring are born with a normal cortisol response again. So you undo the damage that was done down four or five generations ago, and in the next generation, those mice pups could be born with a normal trauma response.
0: That's amazing.
1: That's also been replicated in humans, that they can see that humans can be improved in their responses, and their epigenetic control of genes can be changed within a single generation.
0: It's amazing. And it's sobering. I mean, the helpful part of it is maybe I'm dealing with stuff that doesn't have anything to do with me at one level.
1: That's right.
0: But it's also a sort of heavy weight, because you think, oh, you know, but I think that the good news, of course, would be the neuroplasticity, I suppose, right? Is that we're not our parents or our grandparents or our great-grandparents.
1: And you're literally never stuck with the brain you have or the genes you inherited, whether or not they were on or off, because all of those things come under the controlling influence of the things that you're thinking about and working on in your own life. And so that gives us opportunity and agency that things can be different in the future than they have been in the past, and also sort of gives us responsibility. Like, if you don't want your kids to be as anxious and stressed as you were, you work on it now, and it's likely that your kids won't have to deal with some of the things that you had to deal with.
0: Yeah. You talk about a whole system scan as a key practice. So help us with that.
1: Body scanning has been around. A lot of therapists talk about that. It's just this idea of, before you react to something, before you decide that something is or isn't real or a threat to you, scan yourself first. Think through all the different parts of your body, all the different things you're feeling, all the different things you're thinking. Get curious about them and decide that this thing I'm feeling isn't going to help me manage this meeting I'm about to go into, this pain I'm dealing with in my shoulder isn't going to help me. I need to not focus on that right now. I need to focus on this. So just get this practice of mentally putting yourself in a whole body scanner, if you will, seeing every part of your emotional life, your thought life, your physical body, things you're dealing with that might be draining you, keeping you from being fully present. And just scan yourself and take note of the things that might be distracting, might be harmful, might need to be addressed really quickly. And I think it's a healthy practice.
0: You talk some about folks dealing with chronic pain. Any commentary on helps in that regard?
1: Yeah, so the self brain surgery, I give you an operation. There's 15 operations in the book that deal with these practical things, and one of them is chronic pain. And chronic pain, I think the biggest thing people need to know is that our perception is that if something hurts, it's because something is wrong. Chronic pain research has shown, and it's really fascinating, chronic pain doesn't light up in the brain in the part your previous injury was. So if you had an injury to your leg, for example, and you mangled your leg in some kind of accident, or you have phantom limb syndrome from an amputation, when you experience the chronic aspect of that pain, it's not the part of your brain that maps to where that leg is on your body. It's actually a memory circuit that lights up. And so what we're feeling when we feel chronic pain is actually a memory of what that pain felt like, not the part of your brain representing that part of your body. And so that means that the best hopeful research in looking at how to manage chronic pain actually turns out to be how do we process and think about what we're remembering rather than thinking that what we're feeling has to mean that there's something wrong with our body. And so if you can learn then to interrogate your feelings about what you had been through when you were injured in that way, you can start to unwind some of those chronic pain signals. And people are learning to be able to navigate and manage them a lot more effectively than they can with pain medication. It's been shown, for example, that cognitive behavioral therapy seems to be as or more effective than pain medication in a lot of patients that have chronic pain syndromes. And that's why.
0: What's research showing on the way trauma can set up those sorts of chronic memory loops?
1: So trauma is another one of those things that creates an opportunity for intervention here once we understand the difference between our response to the traumatic event and the actual traumatic event itself. And so Gabor Mate has written about this a lot, where it turns out that what we think of as trauma isn't actually the thing that we went through. It's the set of physiological things, the memories, the story that we tell ourselves about what it is that we went through, and the way that we've navigated our life after that traumatic event happened. That's what trauma really is. And that's good news, because like for me, for example, having lost my son, it's always going to be true that my son was killed. If my trauma response was because my son was killed, I would not be able to manage that. I couldn't change it because that's always going to be true. But it turns out if you're over drinking, if you become abusive, if you become addicted to anxiety medications or something as a response to something hard that you went through, that's the trauma. It's the set of things you think about and feel and the responses you've chosen, even subconsciously chosen, in response to what you went through. And so the real work that's helping people with trauma recovery now turns out to be understanding the responses that you've generated and working on a healthier response if the one that you've developed isn't serving you well. And that's where all the hope lies. It's really powerful to know that the trauma response that you have developed isn't fixed. Again, it goes back to neuroplasticity. You can change that as soon as you decide it's not helping you.
0: I guess that relates to Martin Seligman talking about the distinction between PTSD and I think what he called post-traumatic growth, and that people can respond in different ways to the same occurrence.
1: That's right.
0: He argues that what happens to you in the what you're calling the trauma may in large part depend upon what kind of strategies, mechanisms, mental health you had prior to that, that you can then employ and leverage on the backside of the event. Is that the way you understand that then?
1: It's exactly right. And it goes back to some of the things we talked about earlier, like with neuroplasticity and with understanding the incredible power that your mind has over what your brain becomes structurally. So you can look back through history and see lots of people have been through incredibly hard things. Like look at Viktor Frankl and the Blitzkrieg folks in England. A very small number of those people developed what we would call PTSD now, because they had community. They'd all gone through hard things together and they had to rebuild their country, that they started doing things after they went through those hard things to rebuild and move forward together collectively. So again, understanding that the way that you have been responding has been creating what your future looks like now or what your current reality looks like now. And then seeing that there's a large group of people who have gotten better and found meaning and purpose in their lives after they went through something hard, because they went through something hard. That's really why I wrote this book, Lee, is to say you can go through incredibly hard things and it can turn out to help you find meaning and purpose in your life. And rather than defining your life, it can sort of refine your life in a way. There's a lot of things about me that are, it's hard to say this, that are better than they were before I lost my son. Not that it's a good thing that I lost him. I would trade it all to have him back. But God's promise of suffering producing endurance and character and hope turns out to be true, and it's true neurologically. Trauma can refine and clarify your future if you develop a response that helps you and doesn't hurt you.
0: So as we close then, imagine a listener who resonates with a lot of this. Where do they start?
1: I think the first step is get curious about what you think and feel, rather than thinking that you're obligated to react as if it's true. Develop a habit of journaling a couple minutes a day. What are the three things I thought about most frequently today? And what are the three things I thought about most frequently tomorrow? And then get into this practice of looking for something you can be grateful for, yeah, even if it's a bad day, because it turns out that gratitude is the thing that switches from that amygdala fear response up to that frontal lobe processing rational thought process response. And so if you're struggling with any part of your emotional life, your mental health, or something physical, I would say get curious about what you think and feel and interrupt that process and get outside of it long enough to think about it and decide if it's helping you to respond as if it's true or if you need to modify your previous responses to make them work better for you.
0: Been talking to Dr. Lee Warren on his latest book, The Life-Changing Art of Self-Brain Surgery. Lee, thanks so much for your beautiful work and your generosity with your time with us today.
1: It's been a pleasure, Lee. Thank you.

0: Here's one closing take on today's interview. So much of our work with No Small Endeavor, exploring what it means to live a good life, presumes the possibility of change. If we're unable to change, then the entire set of conversations is meaningless. And in our interview with Dr. Warren, we see what I take to be some good news indeed. There are ways for us to change for the better, for the good. You're not just stuck with the brain that you have, he said. That is no small claim, especially if you've lived through grief, trauma, depression, anxiety, or just long habituated patterns of thought that feel like they have become who you are. He's not saying change is easy, and he's not saying our pains are imaginary. He is saying that the brain is more plastic, more responsive, more open to reformation than I have assumed, perhaps more than you have assumed. In other words, he invites us to consider that we are all always becoming, regardless of age, that even old dogs can be taught new tricks. But if on the other hand, I keep rehearsing fear, resentment, self-pity, despair, then I further entrench that old person. I keep becoming what I was. And yet we have options, not suppression or repression of our emotions. Instead, he said, feel what you're feeling, but don't necessarily believe it. Let our feelings be a barometer, he went on, not a navigation system. To summarize, and to put it differently, our past is real, but it need not be sovereign. What has happened to us matters, but what we practice next, how we think next, that matters too, and maybe a great deal more than we've yet imagined. That's a small, but not so small take on today's episode. Peace to you, my friend. 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Our thanks to all the stellar team that makes this show possible. Christy Bragg, Jacob Lewis, Carriott Harmon, Jason Cheesley, Sophie Byard, Kate Hayes, Mary Evelyn Brown, and Audrey Griffith. Our theme song was composed by Tim Lauer. Thanks for listening, and let's keep exploring what it means to live a good life together. No Small Endeavor is a production of PRX, Tokens Media, LLC, and
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5: Since returning to power last year, the Trump administration has been making radical changes to the immigration process.
6: 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The judge dismisses the case straight away. ICE officers are waiting outside to detain and deport them.
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9: Live from NPR News in Washington, I'm Linda Kenyon. Deadly wildfires are raging in Europe. Hundreds of thousands of people in southern Europe have been evacuated due to the wildfires, which come amid an extraordinary heat wave and drought. Here in North America, tens of millions of people are continuing to endure hazardous smoke from massive wildfires burning across Canada and the western U.S. NPR's Kirk Siegler reports from the fire line in Boise.
10: Well, it's a huge deal because it means all of the resources have been deployed at all the fires across the country. So if we get another big fire, we're in trouble. And that's probably why I'm not seeing a whole lot here outside the center. The center has made a plea for international help. In fact, we're expecting a crew of elite firefighters coming in from Australia to land this weekend and get deployed across the West. But international aid could be harder to come by if the situation in southern Europe gets worse, and firefighters are going to be needed there, international crews needed there.
9: That's NPR's Kirk Siegler reporting. Wall Street is headed into a busy week with the Federal Reserve facing a big decision on interest rates, along with earnings from big tech and big oil. NPR's Raphael Narm has a preview.
11: The Fed is set to hold its latest policy meeting at a time of high uncertainty. Although investors for now believe policymakers will hold rates steady, many are betting the Fed may have to raise them this year if inflation picks up as expected. That's because the continued war with Iran has led to a spike in energy prices. We'll also get a first read of economic growth in the second quarter, which covers from April to June. And we have a slew of important tech earnings, including from Microsoft and Meta. Investors will also carefully eye the earnings of Chevron and ExxonMobil at a time of big volatility in the energy markets. Raphael Nam, NPR News.
9: Russia launched another ballistic missile at Ukraine's capital this weekend, striking a residential building. From Moscow, NPR's Charles Maines reports Ukraine has attacked Russia's largest online retailer 10 times in the past week.
12: Ukraine attacked warehouses of the online retailer Wildberries, a company often considered Russia's version of Amazon.com. This time, drones targeted a Wildberries facility in Ekaterinburg, the main city in Russia's Ural Mountains. Kyiv has justified the strikes by accusing Wildberries of providing drone technology and other components to Russia's military, a claim the company denies. The attacks have also come in addition to months of Ukraine targeting Russia's energy infrastructure. In the latest, authorities in the Siberian city of Tumen said drones struck an oil refinery without detailing the scale of the damage incurred. Charles Maines, NPR News, Moscow.
9: You're listening to NPR News. The United Nations Secretary General is visiting Damascus. This is the first time a head of the UN has visited Syria in more than 15 years. NPR's Emily Fang has more.
13: The UN's Secretary General Antonio Guterres landed in Damascus and was welcomed by Syria's foreign minister. Guterres' predecessor last visited Syria in 2009. About 2 years later, a civil war began and consumed Syria for the better part of the next 14 years. Guterres' visit and other visits by heads of state have come as the new government in Syria normalizes ties with the outside world. But Guterres has also expressed concern about two serious deadly bouts of sectarian violence in Syria that left thousands of civilians dead, mostly from Syria's minority groups. And violent attacks by militant groups are down, but they continue. During a visit by the French president to Syria earlier this month, two bombs Syria said were set by ISIS cells went off. Emily Fang, NPR News.
9: Punch the Monkey is one today. The orphan monkey at a Japanese zoo that stole many people's hearts by clinging to an orangutan plush toy has been captivating fans around the world. Zookeepers say Punch has received more than 2,500 birthday cards. They also say the monkey, who was abandoned by his mother, is no longer being bullied by the other monkeys. Also, he's made friends, even has a girlfriend. And Punch the monkey no longer clings to that plush monkey toy. Happy birthday, Punch! The national average for a gallon of regular gasoline is now up 15 cents from last week. I'm Linda Kenyon, NPR News in Washington.
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6: Welcome to The New Yorker Radio Hour. I'm Jonathan Blitzer. I'm a staff writer at The New Yorker. This is a special episode of our program today. I've covered immigration for more than a decade, and I think it's pretty clear that immigration is the defining political issue of our time, beyond all the other disruptions of the Trump administration. When Trump launched his 2016 campaign, he blamed Mexico for sending rapists, drug dealers, and criminals across the border. There was the Muslim ban, family separation, a whole host of radical actions. But the current term has made the first one seem almost quaint. Trying to overturn birthright citizenship, racially profiling U.S. citizens, jailing tens of thousands of immigrants in appalling conditions. And then there's been nearly two dozen shootings by immigration agents, at least six of them fatal to date. I could go on and on. The question of who has a right to be in the United States is absolutely central to our country right now. Later in this program, I'm going to speak with a Democrat and a Republican in Congress about how voters are receiving Trump's immigration policies and how that may affect the midterms. But first, I'm going to tell you a story about a guy I met here in New York, a refugee from Guinea in West Africa. His name is Alseni. Alseni was early in the process of applying for asylum in the United States when he walked into 26 Federal Plaza in June 2025. It's a big federal office building in Lower Manhattan with an immigration court on the 12th floor. This is the building where, you might have heard, an Army veteran started a fire last week as a protest against ICE. But Alseni was there a year ago. Alseni is his first name. He asked me not to use his last name.
15: Yeah, at the beginning, I wasn't scared at all, because when I first went, there were a lot of people there. Everyone was busy with their own situation. So it wasn't nothing concerning to me.
6: He was doing exactly what someone in his situation is supposed to do. He was seeking asylum from persecution back home in Guinea and had been in the U.S. for a little over a year. He had a room in the Bronx and was learning his way around New York City. It was all new, and Alseni didn't know what to make of some of the horror stories he was hearing about the Trump administration. But choosing to do things the right way, it gave him a sense of confidence.
15: Because I had not done anything wrong, there was no reason for anything bad to happen to me.
6: The meeting's short. The judge schedules another hearing so that Alseni can begin gathering the evidence for his asylum application. And a few minutes later, he leaves the courtroom holding a document with the date when he's supposed to return. He's standing by the elevator when six agents come up to him.
15: They were not wearing proper uniforms, but they also had something written on its eyes. They had face masks. Right after I came out, then they grabbed me.
6: Alseni's short and skinny, 5'5", with dark skin and short dreadlocks. He's 28 years old. And in June of 2025, he spoke next to no English. In many of our meetings, an interpreter is helping us out.
15: I told them no, I wasn't going to go with them because I had just seen the judge. So one of them actually grabbed my bag and said if I don't come with them, they will do a bad thing to me.
6: This wasn't the first time Alseni had been accosted by government agents. He fled Guinea in 2023 after he was arrested at a political protest and beaten so badly that he suffered memory loss. In New York, when the ICE agents grabbed him, he was terrified.
15: So I was resisting at first, but they just pushed me inside the elevator and pinned me down and then put the handcuff on me.
6: You might have seen videos of people being arrested just like this at 26 Federal Plaza in New York.
16: This is one of the many hallways in Lower Manhattan where mass immigration agents have been apprehending people outside of their routine immigration court check-ins. It's been
6: happening. This sort of footage exploded about a year ago because ICE was doing something it had never really attempted before, picking people off when they showed up to immigration court. Alseni was a case in point. He thought he was just seeing an immigration judge, that he'd be back in the Bronx by the end of the day. What was going through your mind while you were in the elevator?
15: I said to myself,
8: you're going to be arresting me and you're most likely going to be sending me back to my home country. So I was very concerned about that. But then I said to myself, if that were to happen, I would rather be detained here or even killed here than be sent back to where I had come from.
6: I cover immigration for The New Yorker. And quite frankly, I've been scrambling to document everything the current administration has done over the last 18 months. It has made radical changes to the U.S. immigration system, upending the lives of immigrants across the country. And these major policy shifts are getting overshadowed by news of immigration agents shooting and killing people in the streets of American cities. But more than anything else, what I see happening is that the president is trying to sabotage the system of legal immigration. And that is making the country a much more hostile place for immigrants. President Trump has canceled the existing legal status of hundreds of thousands of people. Our nation's promise to be a place of refuge for the persecuted is anathema to this administration. It wants to end that promise once and for all. Arresting people in immigration court is unprecedented. Had Alsaney arrived in the U.S. a year or two earlier, he would have left the courtroom that day and returned to the Bronx just like he expected. Instead, he found himself handcuffed in an elevator headed to the 10th floor of 26 Federal Plaza, where ICE has a field office.
17: Were you put in like a cell? Were there other people in that cell with you?
8: Yes, we were in the room. There were more than 60 of us in that room. I was there for 2 days. You couldn't lay because there was no space to lay down. For you to sleep, you will have to sit down, and they will give us some water, but they will also give us some cookies. That's what we had for food.
6: This ICE field office is not supposed to hold anyone for longer than 12 hours. But last summer, ICE was arresting so many people from the immigration court and from elsewhere around the city that the field office was jam-packed. In fact, more than 1,000 people have been held there since January 2025. Alsaney had no idea what was happening. Why was he being held? How long would it last? Agents kept pressuring him to sign things. He's smart and canny, but he never really learned to read or write. And in any case, the documents were in English. He refused to sign them. And good thing, too, because some of them, it turns out, could have got him sent back to Guinea. Alsaney didn't have a lawyer. There was no one for him to call.
17: Could you communicate with other people who were in the room with you?
8: Yes, there were many Fulani speakers. And so we will talk. And right there, I actually saw many who had signed document saying they would rather be sent back because they didn't want to be in that situation.
6: 2 days later, after watching more people come and go, Alsaney heard his name called. He and some other men were taken out of the building. Again, someone handed him a document he couldn't read.
8: We were shackled. They said we were all being taken back to our home country. But then once we came out, I was taken to a separate direction.
6: 8 people are loaded into a van. It's nighttime. They drive for hours through the dark. And in the early hours of the morning, they pull up near a jail in the middle of Pennsylvania. They're at ICE's Moshannon Valley Processing Center. Alsaney will spend the next 6 months at Moshannon. So we're on the corner of Marcy Avenue and Hooper Street in Williamsburg, outside of this beautiful old church. And we go down these stairs into the basement of the church. And that's where this law clinic has its offices.
18: Hello.
19: Hi, Heather.
18: Good to see you.
19: Good to see you.
6: Heather Axford is the director of Central American Legal Assistance, known as CALA. She radiates the kind of gentle assuredness that helps when she's dealing with skeptical judges and nervous clients.
19: So the office opened in the mid-80s, but it's sort of expanded through the years.
18: Yeah, so we're like walking into, there's like a few desks. The ceilings, I have to say, are very low.
19: I know, I'm so sorry. And like even more watch out like the beams.
6: Calla is in a warren of offices in the basement of the Transfiguration Church. It's been here since the 1980s. Desks are tucked in every corner with papers piled high. Lawyers take calls in English and Spanish. Heather has represented thousands of clients. During the first Trump administration, the advice was straightforward.
17: file your case, and start the legal process to regularize your status.
7: You spend, you know, for me, almost 20 years telling asylum seekers, go to all your appointments, go to court, tell the truth, get your proof. And I took for granted that implicit in that is court will be safe and you will be heard. And last year corrected that for me, right?
17: What has most shocked you?
7: I think it's how lawless it is. It's like an animus against due process, right? The law is as we declare it, right? Makes it really hard as an attorney advising people, because I can advise people as to what the law is, but that's increasingly at odds with what their experience will be.
17: We know where this shift started. Late in May of 2025, the White House was angry that the government wasn't deporting more people faster. So top officials set a target for ICE, 3,000 arrests a day nationwide, well beyond what the agency was capable of. A week after that, ICE appears to have given agents the green light to start arresting people at immigration courts. The administration also issued a directive to immigration judges, telling them to dismiss cases on the spot without hearing evidence or putting decisions in writing. The idea was to set people up. Someone shows up for court. The judge dismisses the case straight away. ICE officers are waiting outside to detain and deport them.
7: The first couple days, people didn't understand what was happening, right? And you would even have people being like, oh yeah, dismiss my case, great. But then pretty quickly people were educated. I jumped in on a case after the gentleman had been detained, and he was like, I had my proof. I'm like telling the judge, no, don't dismiss my case. Look, I've got this proof. I've got these things to show you. And it doesn't matter.
17: Alsaini is caught up in all of this. And after 2 days in a holding cell with virtually no food, he's sent to a detention center in Pennsylvania. He's desperate to find legal help, and he comes across a list of pro bono law offices. It's alphabetical. Kala is near the top. He calls the number and in his very limited English says he's from Guinea. Kala mainly works with Central Americans. But as he's explaining his situation, one of the staff attorneys, Andrea Nunes, hears his last name and recognizes where he's from.
20: When I heard the last name, I was like, I bet he's a Fulani guy from Guinea, and I bet he's got a killer case.
17: Andrea worked with Fulani people before she was at Kala. She knows about the government violence that followed a coup in Guinea in 2021.
20: He sounded like he didn't have a lot of hope, and he sounded really overwhelmed.
17: Mm-hmm. So you guys have this follow-up conversation with an interpreter.
20: Yes.
17: Is that when you start to really get a kind of fuller command of the details of his case? You must, like, your lawyer brain must be going now, and you must be thinking, wow, this guy's actually got a pretty strong asylum claim.
20: Such a good claim.
17: You're smiling as you say that. I see the fire in your eye.
20: Yeah, because you're like, that's
17: Alsaini's claim is so strong because he's been subjected to violent and clear-cut political persecution. In 2023, he was at an anti-government protest when a group of state security agents arrested him. They beat him unconscious. He woke up hours later in a jail cell, covered in blood. He was held for about a week, and before he could leave, the agents took his photograph and threatened him. If they saw him at another protest, they'd kill him.
20: Claims that are so strong that you were tortured in state custody after you went to a political protest, a peaceful political protest. Oh my gosh. Like, that's what people think of when they think of asylum, like people who don't know very much about it.
17: Yeah,
20: it's like so simple. But you know, unfortunately, that no matter how strong your claim is, if you don't have representation, it's so hard to win by yourself, especially if you're detained. Because how can you call your family in Guinea to get documents if you're detained in the U.S.
17: Right. Alsaini and Andrea spend almost 3 months putting together the evidence for his asylum case. He shares the details of his story, and then Andrea tries to run down the evidence. That means calling Alsaini's sister and mother back in Guinea so that they can work the bureaucracy there to get key documents, medical records, witness statements. All the while, Alsaini is stuck in Moshannon, where he lives in a room with men from all over the world, each of them in some kind of limbo.
15: We were about 30 people in the dorm, but each person has their own bed. And then we had about 3 TVs, and we could also go outside, play soccer, play basketball.
17: Alsaini falls in with a guy from Sudan, When they can use the recreation yard, the two of them walk around, talking. The other man has lived in the U.S. for decades. They speak in English. This is how Alsaini begins to learn the language. What'd you guys talk about?
0: Talk about, like, getting released. Sometimes he was, like, because he'd been there a long time.
15: We talk about getting released. When he got detained, he used to live in Pennsylvania. He got his wife and kids in Pennsylvania. The guy came to the States when he was, like, a kid. All his family is here, so he doesn't even know where they're going to send him.
17: It's easy to forget the fundamental horror of a place like the Moshannon Processing Center, which is that many of the people who are held there have not committed any crime. People lose hope. They get desperate. At least two people died in Moshannon while Alsaini was there.
15: There were two that I still remember. There was one of a Chinese guy who actually hanged himself. He committed suicide. There was another guy who complained. He was having chest pain. They call upon the guards, but no one came. And it was too late by the time he got to the hospital. So there were some rough things happening in there. But you have to have courage for you to continue to survive in that situation, right? And so that's what I gave myself so that I can continue to fight for my case.
17: Alsaini had been detained at Moshannon for 4 months when he finally had his asylum hearing on September 29th.
15: The judge seemed like a nice judge, but I was concerned that I was going to lose my case.
17: The asylum hearing was virtual. The judge was in Maryland, Alsaini was in Pennsylvania, Andrea was in New York.
20: It's funny because when you go into the final hearing, as the attorney, you, like, in your mind have the things that you think might be the issue. I was worried about the judge being like, he's bad at dates, I don't believe him. Because that's a big thing with asylum is credibility. And, you know, Alsaini, he was severely beaten in the head, which we had documented. But I was nervous that even when it's documented, that they would still be like, I think he's lying or something like that.
17: Right, right.
20: But that wasn't the issue. The judge totally believed him. She found that he was open in his responses and candid with the court.
17: The hearing lasted several hours. And in the end, the judge was persuaded. Alsaini had been persecuted at the hands of the Guinean government. She made her decision that day, finding that he was being targeted because of his political opinion. If he were returned to Guinea, she wrote, Alsaini would likely be jailed and possibly killed by the government. As a result, legally speaking, the U.S. could not send him back there. And yet, the judge denied Alsaini's asylum claim. The reason was technical. During the Biden administration, the government created a controversial regulation that took asylum off the table for anyone who didn't enter the country at an official port of entry. Alsaini crossed into the country from Mexico illegally in March of 2024. He was sick at the time, likely with chikungunya, which comes with a high fever, rash, and extreme joint pain. Those, at least, were some of the symptoms Alsaini had. So Andrea makes the case that Alsaini had a medical emergency, which was grounds for an exemption from the Biden-era rule. But the judge disagrees. And by this point, Alsaini's learned enough English that he can understand what the judge is saying.
15: So at one point I heard the judge say, they were not sure whether I deserved to be granted my asylum. So I was really getting angry and wanted to respond. But of course, they would not talk to you directly.
20: I could tell that he was understanding her decision when he looked so defeated and so bummed. But then she was like, but my alternative finding is that, you know, he is eligible for withholding of removal relief.
17: Instead of asylum, the judge grants Alsaini something called withholding of removal. I'm going to parse the legalese here, because this is another major shift in how immigration law is getting reinterpreted. People who win asylum can eventually apply for permanent residency or a green card. People with withholding can't, but they also can't be deported to their home country. So this is historically counted as a win.
15: So my lawyer explained to me we will then continue to work on my case, but also this was going to allow me to come out of detention.
17: Be released.
20: I remember calling a friend who does a lot of detained representation, and he was like, that's awesome. Withholding's really hard to win. Like, you should definitely feel proud of yourself, but your client's not getting out.
17: That That's Andrea Nunes, an immigration lawyer in New York. Our story continues in a moment. This is the New Yorker Radio Hour. Stay with us.
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26: We start the day cloudy with patchy fog today in your IPR forecast, but it gradually becomes sunny. The high is near 88. Tonight we have a 20% chance for a shower or thunderstorm after 1 a.m. as the low drops to 71, but the rain chances increase to 60% as the temperatures increase to 91 to begin your week tomorrow. Heat index temperatures could feel like 101. Rain chances continue into tomorrow night as the low drops to 72, but showers will be out of the area early Tuesday to make for a partly sunny day. The high is a windy 85.
6: This is the New Yorker Radio Hour. I'm Jonathan Blitzer. I'm a staff writer at the New Yorker, and I'm sitting in today for David Remnick. On today's episode, we're taking a close look at the ways that the Trump administration has been overhauling the nation's immigration system. We'll continue with the story of a man from Guinea who was detained after an immigration hearing. That's an unprecedented step that ICE began taking in 2025. The man's name is Alsaini. We're only using his first name for his safety. At his asylum hearing, a judge denied Alsaini's asylum status, but she granted what's called withholding of removal. That meant that Alsaini couldn't be deported back to Guinea. Before Trump's second term, most people who had won withholding of removal would be released from government custody. But that's not what happened to Alsaini. He spent the rest of the fall in Moshannon. By December, he'd been locked up for 6 months, even though the government wasn't appealing the judge's ruling in his case. And meanwhile, the Trump administration was in the midst of a highly public battle about withholding of removal.
27: Kilmar Abrego Garcia.
28: Kilmar Abrego Garcia.
6: Remember Kilmar Abrego Garcia from El Salvador?
27: That's the Maryland man who, in the beginning of the Trump administration, was picked up and deported to El Salvador, mistakenly put in a prison there, and then had to come back to the U.S.
28: There's an ongoing fight to deport him to Liberia. Abrego's attorneys say he should be sent to Costa Rica instead.
6: In the first year of Trump's second term, the government deported some 15,000 people to third countries. One group wound up in South Sudan, another in Eswatini. Afghans and Iranians were sent to Panama, a Colombian woman to the Democratic Republic of the Congo. It wasn't just that these people were deported to an unfamiliar country. That country was often just a short stop on the road back to the place they'd fled. This has now happened to two of Andrea's Guinean clients. Both had won withholding of removal in immigration court, and both were deported to Ghana. But the government of Ghana doesn't care about the ruling of a U.S. immigration judge. And so Ghana has since sent both men back to Guinea. Both of them are currently in hiding. So even with the withholding of removal decision in his case, Alsaini, like Abrego Garcia, was in a new kind of jeopardy.
15: If they're sending me to a third country, they're just putting me into a worse and worse situation.
6: There was a bond hearing to determine if Alsaini could be released now that he had won withholding of removal. But it was full of mishaps. The translator kept getting the facts wrong, garbling Alsaini's answers. Instead of a rash from his illness, the interpreter said Alsaini had pimples on his skin. Sometimes the interpreter used French words, which Alsaini couldn't understand. They lost the bond hearing. Andrea filed a motion to challenge the decision.

0: way that someone finds out that they are about to be moved is that their commissary account is frozen. They can't buy food or make calls. One day, late in December, Alsany's account stops working. He tries to make a phone call, but can't. He and Andrea have a plan for this, too. They've put money on a friend's account. He calls Andrea and puts Alsany on the line.
1: You know, my commissary's been shut off. He was really worried. He was like, I'm scared. And those are the worst words to hear from someone, especially in his situation.
0: Within hours, Alsany's on a bus heading who knows where.
2: Once we got off the bus and then they took us to an airplane, then I said to myself, oh, wow, so they're finally actually going to be deporting me. So I was really, really worried at that point.
0: When the plane finally lands, the ICE agents say,
2: some of you are staying here, but then others are going to be continuing.
0: They read through a list of names. A few people get off. Alsany does not. The plane takes off again. Another landing, another list of names. Alsany stays shackled on the plane. They land for a third time, and finally,
2: they called my name and said they pointed to a separate vehicle. They said that's where I was going to go in.
0: A short drive later, the van pulls into a prison complex. Alsany and the others are still in the United States. They're in Indiana at the Miami Correctional Center.
2: Yeah, when I first get there, one other guy was getting released, and we ask him how the place looked like. And he says, the place no good.
0: Immigration detention centers like Moshannon are not supposed to be like prisons. Most of the detainees are not criminals. But the Miami Correctional Facility is a prison. ICE rents space there. Alsany was put in a small cell with one cellmate. He couldn't go outside for recreation.
2: We'll be locked up for 20 hours a day. The only time you will come out is to either eat or go take a shower.
3: So you spent 20 hours of every day in essentially a cell.
2: Yes, there were two of us in a cell. The bathroom was also within that cell. Everything was there.
3: What was the food like?
2: The food was in, there was no food, really. It was only sandwich that they gave you, like a peanut butter sandwich or bologna sandwich. That's what you will get.
0: Alsany doesn't eat pork, so he'd have to trade the bologna sandwiches for something he could eat.
2: For me to get a peanut butter sandwich, I needed two bologna sandwiches to get one peanut butter sandwich.
3: That was the rate. The going rate. That's it.
0: Many of the people working in the ICE detention center were inmates from the prison, cleaning, doing other menial jobs. Alsany said the prisoners had more opportunities to be out of their cells than the immigrants did, which reminded me of something another person being detained by ICE told me recently. We're less than prisoners.
1: Their staff, I think, was really violent. Alsany got pepper sprayed by staff there at least one time.
0: Weeks go by. Alsany says officers would come by to ask who was willing to be deported. They would also look for people who were willing to be sent to third countries.
2: ICE will come every day and tell you so-and-so country is willing to take you, and so you just sign and get deported to that country.
3: Did you know anyone who got sent to a third country, to a country that wasn't their home country?
2: Yeah, I knew this Senegalese guy who got sent back to Ghana, but I knew a lot of people who got sent to a third country, countries that they were not from. So I better be detained, then get out and do something good for my life than being sent back and getting killed. Because if you're taking me home, they will kill me. So if you're sending me home, I'll tell you to kill me right now.
0: Alsany and I talked about this a lot. He really means it when he says that he'd rather die in the U.S. than go back to Guinea. He and Andrea are increasingly desperate to get him out of detention. She files a petition known as a writ of habeas corpus. Habeas is one of the bedrock legal rights in a democracy. You cannot be held indefinitely without any actual charges. Andrea wants a judge to evaluate whether ICE could go on holding Alsany. At the Miami Correctional Facility, things are getting worse by the day. These are men from all over the world, locked up in abysmal conditions, with no idea when they might be released.
2: you have to understand the state of mind of people in that kind of situation, because people are hopeless. And so they feel like they have nothing.

0: anything to lose. And so they are always frustrated, and they can take that frustration up onto you.
1: Fights sometimes broke out. Guards reacted harshly. They pepper sprayed men and threw them into solitary confinement, regardless of whether they were instigators or victims. One morning, Alsaini is on the breakfast line when he notices another detainee having some sort of emotional breakdown.
0: He was screaming and crying and saying if they don't take him out of there, he's going to hurt someone. The guard said, if you want to kill yourself, kill yourself. You want to kill someone, I don't care.
1: Remember, Alsaini is short and thin. In moments like this, he's an easy target. Before Alsaini realizes what's even happening, the man is attacking him.
0: This guy comes from behind me while we were waiting for food. He comes from behind me and ripped my dread and then almost took out my eye.
1: When the guards finally get the man off him, Alsaini's lost a chunk of hair. His scalp is bleeding. But worse, he's really worried about his eye. He can't open it. It's bleeding badly. When he asks for medical attention,
0: they said they don't care about it. They told me to get out of their face and leave. If I didn't leave, they were going to pepper spray me or stuff like that.
1: Back in the cell, later in the morning, when someone comes around to count the detainees, Alsaini asks again for medical assistance. The woman doing the count says she'll ask, but she doesn't come back. A few hours later, someone else does, though, with major news, news about a legal development. A judge has finally decided on Alsaini's habeas petition, and after 9 months of being held in detention, the judge orders that he has to be released immediately. It's February 12th, 2026.
0: I was sleeping, and then the lady came and called my name. She said, you're going home. I said, going home where? She said, you're going back to New York. You should start packing your stuff. We can't keep you here even for 20 minutes.
1: Andrea is overjoyed. She arranges for a volunteer to pick him up from the detention center, buy him a bus ticket. And by the next day, he's back in New York. And that's where he is now. Kind of back where he started. Learning his way around the city, looking for work, trying to make a life for himself. Alsaini isn't the kind of person to talk much about his trauma. But clearly, everything he's been through, first in Guinea, now in the U.S., had added a layer of difficulty and chaos to his life. It's surely having an impact on how he thinks about his future. At the time of his release, there were nearly 70,000 people being held in immigration detention, more people than ever. And that number doesn't begin to capture the millions of lives that have been turned upside down by the president's mass deportation campaign. In the meantime, the legal landscape was shifting. The administration's courthouse arrests began to face legal setbacks in court.
2: A federal judge in California is banning federal officials from making arrests at immigration courts nationwide in a setback for the Trump administration's crackdown.
1: In New York, a judge ordered the government to stop detaining people at 26 Federal Plaza, where all of this started for Alsaini.
3: In the ruling, the court wrote that while, quote, there is a strong governmental interest in enforcing immigration laws, there is also a serious interest in allowing migrants to pursue asylum claims without fear of arrest.
1: But the morning after the judge's ruling, masked ICE agents were back outside the courthouse, ready to make more arrests. An activist named Peter Melt-Cattell was there at the time. He tried to show them copies of the decision. The image, it reminds me of Alsaini leaving the courthouse a year ago, holding a printout from the judge listing the date and time of his next appointment. You'd think the documentation might actually mean something. As Cattell described it later to a local paper, he showed them the decision, and the agents waved him away and said simply, "We don't care." This is the New Yorker Radio Hour. I'm Jonathan Blitzer, sitting in today for David Remnick. More in a moment.
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1: This is the New Yorker Radio Hour. I'm Jonathan Blitzer, sitting in today for David Remnick. I'm a staff writer covering immigration, and we're spending all of today's episode on the controversies over immigration in Trump's second term. The enforcement crackdown has been in the headlines almost every week. Just recently, there were two fatal shootings by ICE of unarmed people in a single week. The crackdown has been broadly unpopular, and I wanted to talk with lawmakers in both parties who are dealing with its consequences. I started with Jason Crow. He's a Democratic congressman from Colorado. His district was at the center of some of Trump's most inflammatory rhetoric during the 2024 election, the claim that the city of Aurora, Colorado, had been taken over by a Venezuelan gang. Jason Crow is an Army veteran and a lawyer. He's also the Democratic Party's recruitment co-chair for the midterm elections. So he's an important voice in helping candidates figure out what to say, and particularly, how to talk about an issue where Democrats have been on the back foot. Talk to me about your district, because your district has sort of been ground zero for a few different plot lines. I mean, I'm thinking most recently of the recent influx of Venezuelan migrants in particular, and the misinformation spread by Trump on the campaign trail.
9: Yeah, which is all BS. It is. So Aurora is the core of my district. It's about half my population, and it is one of the most diverse cities in the country. And the fact that Donald Trump would try to use it to demonize immigrants and refugees to, you know, serve as a pretext for his mass deportation and tell lies about this gang takeover, which never happened. Mm-hmm. We like many communities, have had criminal gang issues, mm-hmm. but the vast majority of it are domestic gangs,
1: right,
9: not transnational gangs. And it's being dealt with. It is being dealt with by local law enforcement. It has been. But, you know, in so many instances, it's not based in the reality. It's the opposite of the reality mm-hmm. in our case. So we pushed back very, mm-hmm. very hard. And those local elected officials who actually joined with Trump to perpetuate that narrative all got beat mm-hmm. in the election because our community is like, enough is enough. We're not going to sit here and take that.
1: Why are Democrats seen as not being the party with answers on immigration?
9: Well, Democrats did have a chance to do bigger things than immigration, and we didn't. And what is clear is that we weren't able to hold conflicting views, or what might seem like conflicting views, but they're really not, mm-hmm. at the same time. Right? We should be able to say that it's important that we have secure borders, mm-hmm. right? The vast majority of Americans agree with that. Why can't we say that, mm-hmm. right? And at the same time, as we must also be able to say, we are going to enforce the laws against violent criminals, mm-hmm. right? If there are violent immigrant criminal organizations, we will go after those. But that is a very small portion, obviously. The vast majority of violent crime in America is domestic-related violent crime. But we have to be able to say those things to have credibility, to then take the next step and say we want a system based on dignity mm-hmm. and humanity, and we want a pathway to citizenship for people that are here, living, working, following the rules, who want to be and will be great Americans, mm-hmm. right? But you have to take that first step to have the credibility to take the next steps.
1: And did you feel like during, say, the Biden years, the party didn't take that first step to a sufficient degree?
9: I absolutely feel that. Absolutely. In the Biden campaign, and don't get me wrong, I'm a proud Democrat and I supported the president's campaign, but they were going to come and do an event in Colorado. And the request was, don't talk about immigration. We're not going to talk about the immigration issue. I said, what do you mean we're not going to talk about the immigration issue? It's the single biggest issue in my community. We just had 30,000 Venezuelan immigrants surge into Colorado, the largest number, more than Philadelphia and LA combined, right? This is the thing that we're talking about. Everybody's worried about. So I am not going to sit up there and give credence to a campaign and legitimacy to it if you're not going to talk about an issue that everybody needs to talk about.
10: Yeah.
9: Right? I'm just not going to stick my head in the sand on it. So
10: what was their response?
9: Well, I ended up not doing the event.
10: Wow.
9: Right? Wow. I'm not going to be a part of something that I didn't think had legitimacy.
10: Yeah.
9: So there was this sense that if we don't talk about it, if we ignore it, it'll go away, which never works in politics,
10: right?
9: It never works in governing either. So we basically gave the issue to Donald Trump. And then we see the consequences of that, the inhumanity, the brutality, and the violence of his immigration crackdown. And, you know, that is in some part a consequence of us ceding ground on the issue.
10: Your role, I mean, among the many things that you do in Congress, you're helping Dems across the country kind of message this issue. I want to hear from you how you're thinking through the messaging element of this.
9: I'm not somebody that believes that you need to choose a lane and just focus on one lane on immigration. Like some people will say, you just have to talk about it through an economic lens. Others will say a morality lens or some combination. I think you can do both. I think we have to do both. And because the cruel inhumanity of this administration is going to increase, right? They're going to do the mass deportation. They're going to continue it. There's been no relenting and no pullback on Stephen Miller's grand vision for mass deportations in America. It's going to happen. And what's going to result from that is people are going to see the extent to which immigrants and refugees are integrated into American society. They're going to see vast swaths of our workforce disappear. They're going to see our businesses shutter. They're going to see our economy contract. They're going to see their friends and neighbors and coworkers disappear from their lives. The children that go to school with our children will someday stop showing up. These are all horrible things.
10: Yeah.
9: So there is a morality and humanity argument as well as an economic one. And we should also be making the economic one. Now, we have a housing crisis, right? We're 200,000 housing units short in Colorado, much of the country.
10: Yeah.
9: And close to half of our workforce is disappearing or at risk of deportation in one way or another under the Stephen Miller plan. What is that going to do to the housing crisis, as well as any other service industry in the state? So that's just one example, and every state has examples like it. And you talk to Americans, and they don't disagree with a lot of Democratic Party platform items. But what they do say is that Democrats lack confidence of their convictions. They don't have confidence. They seem weak and timid. So go in there, damn it, and own your issue.
10: Congressman, thanks so much for your time.
9: Thank you.
10: Jason Crow is a Democratic representative from Colorado. But the blowback for mass deportations is also something I heard about from one Republican in Congress, Maria Salazar. Salazar is a former TV news anchor who was elected in 2020. Her district includes most of Miami, one of the country's most heavily Latino cities. So Salazar is in a tricky spot. She's a diehard Trump supporter, but her constituents, many of whom voted for Trump, are outraged at how ICE has been operating in their streets. You're a Cuban-American who's generally supportive of the president, but you've broken with him on his signature issue, let's say, immigration.
11: Sure, indeed.
10: Where do you think the president has gone too far or has made kind of fundamental mistakes? Lay out for me where you think the administration has erred in this issue.
11: I think the administration, first of all, enforcement last year in 2025, enforcement went to a place where it did not need to go. Because when the president promised that he was going to deport the bad hombres, we all clapped. Mm-hmm. Enforcement should have been concentrated on those people who have criminal records and they are illegals or undocumented in this country, mm-hmm. not the ones who do not have a criminal record, who did not come in during the Biden years, who have set roots in this country, may have American children, are contributing to five key industries in the country. In other words, they're giving and they're making us stronger as an economy. Mm-hmm. I think that that enforcement part was misguided and has cost the Hispanics to flee and not consider the GOP their home anymore, which happened in 2024, as you know. Mm-hmm. 55% of male Hispanics voted for the president for the first time in history, mm-hmm. because unfortunately, you know, that we had not spoken to them before. The president did speak, attracted them. They liked Trump. And now because of the enforcement policies, that has crumbled.
1: I know, for example, you know, when you look at the statistics from 2025, ICE arrests in the Miami area are among the highest in the country. The vast majority of people who are being arrested do not have criminal records. And so you've said that the president or the administration needs to, and these are your words, course correct. Are you seeing signs of that? Are you seeing any indication that the administration is paying attention?
11: Some, but not to the degree of what we need. Because mm-hmm. I go back, you know, the dignity legislation, which is my signature legislation, addresses those issues. Mm-hmm. When you look at 80% of Americans, they want some type of immigration reform. Immigration, fix this immigration, period. Mm-hmm. And how can you fix it? Well, I think that the dignity provides a wonderful opportunity, is very much in the middle.
1: She's talking about a piece of legislation called the Dignity Act, the only major immigration bill before Congress right now. Salazar first introduced it in 2023, along with a Democratic co-sponsor, Veronica Escobar of Texas. The bill has since gone through some changes. When it was originally introduced, the Dignity Act offered a path to citizenship for people who are undocumented. Salazar later removed that path to citizenship. But for now, the bill still doesn't seem to be going anywhere.
11: Washington is not understanding it. The GOP is not really understanding, does not have the foresight, the understanding. There's a disconnect within my own party. And I think dignity, after 5 years of thinking about it and making it better, evolving this legislation, mm-hmm. We have a perfect vehicle for the president to embrace.
1: What is your sense right now of the biggest roadblocks to the Dignity Act? I mean, the White House has to be one of them.
11: Lack of understanding, lack of foresight, mm-hmm. lack of not understanding that the Republican Party needs what you call the swing voting block mm-hmm. of the Hispanics, which is the largest minority at this hour and is the fastest minority growing in the country. If you want to win elections, because elections have consequences, you need to have votes.
1: You've written that addressing the president, you said you could be for immigration what Lincoln was for slavery and Reagan was for communism. I guess the general question I have is,
11: tell me.
1: It's unmistakable that, you know, the president, I mean, look, he's endorsed, you know, your reelection bid and so on. So there's been support.
11: Yep. And he treats me really well. And right. I told him the other day, hey, sir, you're not mad at me. You're not. OK, come give me a kiss. And he did.
1: but then we pan out a
11: what?
1: Bit. And I look at the kind of sum total of the actions taken by the White House. I mean, we just got a ruling from the Supreme Court on birthright citizenship, which Trump administration has tried to end. I mean, these are foundational assaults on even the most basic understanding of who belongs here. That doesn't fly in the face of the legislation you're trying to move through Congress?
11: Listen, you know how politics works, that one day is white and the next day is black and mm-hmm. vice versa. Mm-hmm. So I have all the hope in the world that before the president is out of the White House, he will be the one signing this bill because he's a smart guy and he gets that he could be for immigration what Lincoln was for slavery. I'm sure that Lincoln had a pretty tough time convincing the Union or the North to side with the South. You know, I'm sure that it was not easy for Lincoln. But I do think that this is going to hit the White House and is going to be suddenly, like the Bible says, you know, things happen with President Trump suddenly. Mm-hmm. And he will get it because he is a business guy. And not only that, he is construction and hospitality. What does that tell you? Those two need a lot of hands, and most of those hands come from the immigrant community.
1: I mean, what kind of things are you hearing? I mean, from the start of the president's second term to now, what sorts of things are you hearing on the local level from constituents?
11: The Republicans who voted for Trump, the independents who voted for Salazar and for Trump are saying, we did not vote for this. Hmm. We do not want those we do not have a criminal record and are contributing to construction, hospitality, agricultural, manufacturing, or healthcare to be taken out. Because mm-hmm. the reality here is that it's true that those people broke the law. Of course they did. But someone let them stay for 20 years. Mm-hmm. So right now, those people may have assets, they have American children, and they have a job that needs them. Mm-hmm. So that's reality. And I am starting to tell the president, Mr. President, you got to change the way when it comes to immigration. Mm-hmm. Otherwise, we're not going to have a Republican Party. Hmm. Period.
1: Yeah.
11: Mr. President, listen to what I'm telling you, sir. You're a smart guy. You are playing with fire.
1: Hmm. Thank you, Congresswoman.
11: Okay. Un abrazo. Thank you.
1: Ciao.
11: Bye.
1: Representative Maria Salazar of Florida. Her congressional district includes much of Miami. I'm Jonathan Blitzer. You can find my reporting on immigration at newyorker.com, including a piece we just published about a detention facility in Texas. That's at newyorker.com. David Remnick will be back with you next week. 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
15: We start the day cloudy with patchy fog today in your IPR forecast, but it gradually becomes sunny. The high is near 88. Tonight, we have a 20% chance for a shower or thunderstorm after 1 a.m. as the low drops to 71, but the rain chances increase to 60% as the temperatures increase to 91 to begin your week tomorrow. Heat index temperatures could feel like 101. Rain chances continue into tomorrow night as the low drops to 72, but showers will be out of the area early Tuesday to make for a partly sunny day. The high is a windy 85.
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16: From NPR News in Washington, D.C., this is Weekend Edition. I'm Aisha Roscoe. Good morning. The Iran war has been heating up and gas prices have followed suit. Now President Trump is signaling he may want to dial back tensions. We'll have the latest. And many college graduates trying to enter the workforce this year are not finding a warm welcome.
17: Everyone I know is begging, like, please give me a job. And we're not begging for, like, big jobs. We're begging for entry-level jobs.
16: Plus, it's the end of an era. Sony plans to stop producing physical discs for its video game consoles. It's Sunday, July 26. News is next.
18: Live from NPR News in Washington, I'm Linda Kenyon. New wildfires in Oregon and Washington are blanketing parts of the Northwest in dense smoke. NPR's Kurt Siegler reports the wildfires are prompting a renewed round of air quality and health advisories.
19: It's been smoky for weeks in eastern Oregon, where massive range fires have blackened tens of thousands of acres. Jenny Moe owns a popular bakery and has been doing what she can to keep replacing air filters in her swamp coolers to keep the smoke out.
20: You've got a lot of our elder community that cannot go out. You know, I've got a family friend that he's on oxygen and he hasn't been able to leave his house now for 2 weeks.
19: In the Southwest, some recent rains have helped clear the air. Ben Wagner is with the incident command team on the Aspen Acres fire, which has destroyed hundreds of homes near Pueblo, Colorado.
21: The rain has given us a reprieve, and we'll take it. It's a win.
19: But that reprieve may be short-lived. Most of the West is forecast to bake in heat for at least the next week. Kirk Ziegler, NPR News, Boise.
18: German authorities have issued a wanted notice for the man suspected of driving a vehicle into the crowd during Berlin's annual Pride parade yesterday. As Esme Nicholson reports, the fugitive suspect is wanted for killing one person and injuring at least 16 others.
22: Police are looking for 21-year-old Abdul B., who is believed to have fled the vehicle he drove into Berlin's Pride demonstration. Authorities cite witness statements describing one or more suspects exiting the van and warn that the fugitive may be armed. They also say that several people were stabbed. The suspect is known to police as a member of Islamic circles in the German capital, but authorities have not yet commented on a specific motive. Berlin Pride is one of Europe's largest LGBTQ plus events. For NPR News, I'm Esme Nicholson in Munich.
18: Democrats in Maine have officially selected former state Senate president and lawyer Troy Jackson as their new candidate for U.S. Senate. As NPR's Elena Moore reports, Jackson replaces Graham Platner.
23: Nearly 600 Maine Democrats serving as delegates participated in the nominating convention. It wasn't close. Jackson won all but 5 votes. It was an expected victory, given nearly all of Jackson's primary rivals dropped out before the convention. So in a speech after securing the nomination, Jackson looked forward, laying out his vision for the campaign, one rooted in economic populism.
24: If you believe that Maine deserves a senator who will fight like hell for working class people, well, stand with us.
23: He goes on to face longtime Republican incumbent Susan Collins this fall in a race that may determine which party controls the Senate. Elena Moore, NPR News, Bangor, Maine.
18: You're listening to NPR News in Washington. The Trump administration is set to end the temporary legal status of hundreds of thousands of Haitians living in the U.S. The move, which could come as soon as tomorrow, could mean deportation. And as NPR's Adrian Florido reports, many fear being sent back to a country full of violence.
25: Last month, the Supreme Court allowed the administration to end temporary protected status for 350,000 Haitians and 6,000 Syrians. TPS has allowed them to live and work in the U.S. because of dangerous conditions in their countries. The U.S. is ending TPS for Haitians despite acknowledging the dangers. Much of Haiti is controlled by armed gangs. Josiane Valsaint got TPS in 2010. Her 10 and 12-year-olds were born in San Diego and sing in the church choir.
26: And it's painful to say that it's our country, but we can go back.
25: Advocates say if Congress doesn't intervene, tens of thousands of U.S. citizen children could be separated from their parents, who'd rather leave them behind than risk their lives in Haiti. Adrian Florido, NPR News.
18: World War II's D-Day landing beaches in northern France and Mount Olympus in Greece are among the sites added to the World Heritage List. A UN committee meeting in South Korea has been reviewing dozens of nominations. The French designation covers the 5 Normandy landing sites: Omaha, Utah, Sword, Gold, and Juneau. 150,000 Allied troops came ashore on June 6, 1944, and were central to the campaign to liberate Western Europe from Nazi occupation. I'm Linda Kenyon, NPR News, Washington.
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15: We start the day cloudy with patchy fog today in your IPR forecast, but it gradually becomes sunny. The high is near 88. Tonight, we have a 20% chance for a shower or thunderstorm after 1 a.m. as the low drops to 71, but the rain chances increase to 60% as the temperatures increase to 91 to begin your week tomorrow. Heat index temperatures could feel like 101. Rain chances continue into tomorrow night as the low drops to 72, but showers will be out of the area early Tuesday to make for a partly sunny day. The high is a windy 85.
16: This is Weekend Edition from NPR News. I'm Aisha Roscoe. Good morning, and thank you for being here with us today. With the resumption of U.S. attacks on Iran over the past couple of weeks, President Trump on Thursday told Axios that he was considering a, quote, massive attack, bigger than ever before on Iran. But by Friday, he seemed to change his mind, calling off new strikes on Iran, saying that negotiations to end the war, which started nearly 5 months ago, are ongoing. It's hard to know where things stand, though, and here to tell us how all of this sounds to Americans, it's senior national political correspondent Mara Liasson. Good morning, Mara.
0: Good morning, Aisha.
16: So there's a mounting political cost of the war with Iran as the midterms quickly approach, right?
0: Absolutely. The war has been unpopular all along, but new polling last week shows that the war has become less popular even among voters who self-identify as MAGA, as Trump's core supporters. There's a new Politico poll that showed the number of MAGA voters who want the war to continue dropped by 13 points since May. And even though Trump said over a year ago when he first bombed Iran that Iran's nuclear enrichment facilities were, quote, totally obliterated, he said at another point that the war has been a, quote, total and complete victory, 100%, the war is still going on. And voters don't like it. Oil prices and fertilizer prices and food prices are still high because of the war. And that's just bad for the president and his party in the midterms.
16: Is this war and all that comes with it actually creating daylight between President Trump and his party?
0: Some daylight. A small group of Republicans in the House, four of them, joined Democrats for the second time to vote in favor of a war powers resolution. And the problem for Republicans is not just that Trump can't seem to find a face-saving way to end the war, but that he's talking about Iran. He's threatening Iran. He's going to Dover to receive the remains of Americans killed in the war, instead of talking about what Republicans wish he would focus on, which is how he's going to bring prices down. And that really raises the question about whether Trump cares if Republicans win the midterms or not, since he's doing so many things this year that hurt Republicans. And it's not just the war, but new tariffs, which also make prices go up. And even when Congress does something to address a problem Americans care about, like the high cost of housing, they passed a big bill with huge bipartisan majorities, Trump refused in protest to sign the bill. He let it become law without his signature, but he deprived Republicans of a big, splashy signing ceremony where they could take credit for doing something that voters want them to do.
16: So we've been talking about Republicans, but let's turn to the Democrats. One of the races that they have to win is the Maine Senate race. They have now picked a new candidate there after the former candidate, Graham Plattner, dropped out. Where do things stand in that race?
0: Well, Democrats in Maine coalesced behind Troy Jackson. He is the former state Senate president. He's now the new nominee. He has progressive policy positions, very similar to Graham Plattner's. He's not as charismatic as Plattner. He's also a fifth-generation logger and a union leader, so he's authentically working class. And now he will face Republican Senate incumbent Susan Collins. She is the only Republican Senate incumbent up for re-election this year in a blue state where Kamala Harris won in 2024. And as you said, Democrats cannot win the Senate majority this year without winning Maine. Collins is also the chairman of the Senate Appropriations Committee. That's very important in a small, poor state like Maine. There's only 1.4 million people there. She brings a lot of money to the state. And even though this looks like a very good Democratic year, Democrats are enthusiastic and motivated. They're going to try to tie Collins to Trump. They're going to say she cut your Medicaid. She voted to close rural hospitals. She helped create the conservative Supreme Court majority that ended Roe. Collins has won tough races before, and she has a tremendous amount of money behind her. It remains to be seen if Troy Jackson can raise a lot from Democrats.
16: Okay, well, today marks 100 days until the midterms. With all that you just mentioned, how are things shaping up for both parties?
0: Well, Republicans have a lot of headwinds that they're facing. The president is under 40% approval rating. Voters are sour on the economy. They don't like the war. Tariffs are keeping prices up. So we would, in the past, we would say, wow, that looks like an environment for a big Democratic wave. But Republicans have a lot of structural advantages. They have much more money than Democrats. Their mid-cycle gerrymandering has reduced the number of competitive House districts to less than 20. And Democrats do have organic advantages. They have enthusiasm and turnout, but they have a tough road ahead to get the Senate majority. And in the House, they only need a net pickup of 3 seats, which should be more doable.
16: That's NPR's Mara Liasson. Thank you so much, Mara.
0: You're welcome.
16: As we just heard, the conflict in the Middle East has led to another spike in oil prices. We saw oil prices peak last week and national gasoline prices again climbed above $4 a gallon. Joining us now to discuss how this could affect the U.S. economy is Bob McNally. He's the founder of the research firm Rapidan Energy Group and was previously an energy advisor in the George W. Bush administration. Thank you for being here.
2: Aisha, good morning and thanks for having me.
16: So have you been surprised by how the oil markets have reacted to the Iran war over the past few months?
2: Yes, I have. The crude oil markets, right?
16: Yes.
2: Going into our Independence Day holiday, crude oil prices had unwound all of the risk premium that had been placed in after the war started. The crude oil markets were priced for perfection and exhibited a sort of a fundamental optimism that this thing is over. And I always thought that was wrong. The market is sort of prematurely optimistic. I think instead we are in a structurally escalation-prone dynamic. And I thought that was unwarranted. So you may ask, well, then why? Why did oil prices fall? Two big things. One, this entrenched optimism among traders. And that's a big deal because prices reflect how traders think about the future. And they've been very optimistic, believing President Trump that this is going to end soon. And number two, to put it in one way, China, which is a huge importer, it sort of went on a crash diet. It cut its imports of oil in half, and that alone took a lot of pressure off of crude oil prices. So those are the two big surprises.
16: Well, do you think that now is different because prices have spiked again? Will this time be different? Is that optimism still there?
2: The optimism's still there, but China is starting to come off its diet, if you will. And we also released strategic stocks. So a lot of the buffers and a lot of the help we had in the first 4 or 5 months to keep oil prices contained are starting to end. And as I said, you know, the United States and Iran and Israel are locked in a structurally prone escalation dynamic. And we, as you noted, the president called off a couple nights of strikes and there's discussions about a new ceasefire. But I think the trend here, unfortunately, is toward conflict and more disruption. And the market was just way too optimistic around Independence Day.
16: Well, what kind of capacity does the U.S. and other countries have to deal with any shortages? I mean, as you said, strategic stockpiles were already kind of tapped. What type of capacity do we have to deal with shortages?
2: Yeah, well, first of all, we can step back and give ourselves a bipartisan pat on the back for having allowed the shale oil revolution to proceed. So the United States has been a huge safety valve here. Our record crude production and exports, and we're sending refined products around the world. So the U.S. shale revolution has, without it, we would have been in a much worse scenario. But to your point, the strategic stocks are down to 1983 levels. We're almost done with those releases. Our refineries are already producing all they can. We're exporting just about all we can. So we are out of slack. There's no slack in the system, including in the U.S., which is going gangbusters. But this Hormuz problem, this disruption, the largest in history, is just too big of a problem for the United States to solve, you know, over the long term.
16: Well, what does that mean for American consumers then?
2: Well, this is where you're not going to be happy, and they're not going to be happy with what I have to say. Unfortunately, even though the U.S. is the world's biggest oil producer, our consumers face the global oil price, and that price depends on global oil supply and demand. So a disruption anywhere leads to a price spike everywhere, including here. And I'm afraid to say, here we are at $4.10 gasoline, well over $5 on distillate. I'm afraid crude oil prices are headed higher, and with that, will the prices for, we see at the pump and so forth. So I'm afraid as long as this conflict goes on, the trend is going to be up for prices.
16: Are you expecting to see record levels for gasoline prices?
2: I would not rule that out. That is not my base case right now, but that is certainly coming into play. Because here's the deal. Again, as I said, over the last 4 months, we've had these inventories that we drew down, and we had China going on a crash diet. Going forward, the price mechanism will have to do more of the balancing if we can't get those flows from Hormuz resuming. So, yes, entirely possible. Aisha, not my base case, but we're certain headed in that direction.
16: That's Bob McNally from Rapidan Energy Group. Thank you so much for joining us.
2: Thank you.

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1: We start the day cloudy with patchy fog today in your IPR forecast, but it gradually becomes sunny. The high is near 88. Tonight, we have a 20% chance for a shower or thunderstorm after 1 a.m. as the low drops to 71, but the rain chances increase to 60% as the temperatures increase to 91 to begin your week tomorrow. Heat index temperatures could feel like 101. Rain chances continue into tomorrow night as the low drops to 72, but showers will be out of the area early Tuesday to make for a partly sunny day. The high is a windy 85.
6: I'm Linda Kenyon with these headlines. German authorities are searching for the suspect who rammed a van near Berlin's Pride Festival. One person was killed, at least 16 others injured. Police say the 21-year-old suspect is identified as Abdul B and that he has ties to Islamic groups in the German capital. Yemen's Iran-backed Houthi rebels say they fired missiles and drones at Saudi Arabia in response to Saudi airstrikes on Yemen's city of Hodeidah in the Red Sea. And the late South Carolina Republican Senator Lindsey Graham will lie in state in the U.S. Capitol Rotunda Tuesday. His funeral service will be held at the National Cathedral. President Trump is expected to attend. I'm Linda Kenyon, NPR News, Washington.

0: 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Duck.ai. 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
1: This is Week in Edition from NPR News. I'm Aisha Roscoe. Wildfires in Spain and France have forced hundreds of thousands of people to flee their homes. The French and Spanish militaries have joined firefighters in battling the devastating blazes, which are being described as some of the worst in recent memory. Other European nations have sent water-dumping planes and helicopters to assist the firefighting efforts. NPR's Miguel Macias is following the story from Seville, Spain, and he joins us now. Good morning.
2: Good morning, Aisha.
1: So what's the latest where you are?
2: Well, we're facing some critical hours when it comes to fighting these fires. There are mainly two big fires raging in the center of the country. Spanish Interior Minister Fernando Grande Marlaska did not sound very upbeat on Saturday.
3: No ha sido un día...
2: He said Saturday was not a good day. The wind made things very difficult. We're talking about more than 100,000 people evacuated across the regions of Madrid and Avila. However, Marlaska was optimistic about Sunday, and we just got some good news on that central fire in Spain. Authorities say those fires are finally coming under control as we speak. But meanwhile, another fire is not under control in the eastern side of the country, in Castellón. That is where the first death from the wildfires in Spain this week was reported. Prime Minister Pedro Sánchez on Saturday tried to put things into context.
4: En lo que llevamos de año están calcinadas más de 130.000 hectáreas.
2: He says so far this year, well over 300,000 acres have burned in Spain, compared to an average of less than 250,000 acres per year in the past decade. So this year's looking like a record-setting one. And in France, 220,000 people have been evacuated as a single fire gets as close as 9 miles to the city of Bordeaux in the wine region.
1: Did authorities in Spain say anything about the risk to the population?
2: Yes, last night, standing next to the Interior Minister, we saw Lieutenant General Francisco Javier Marcos, who's in charge of the entire operation, and he summarized things this way.
5: Lanzar un mensaje de tranquilidad. Los incendios no están controlados, pero la situación general sí lo está.
2: He says he wanted to send a message of calm. Quote, the fires are not under control, but the situation is under control, referring to the evacuations. And some of the images, Aisha, are just astonishing. Firefighters running away from the blazes. I heard from one firefighter who told me they faced flames as tall as 100 feet.
1: Miguel, I do want to touch on one important thing. What do experts say can be done in the future about these fires?
2: This is where things get a bit complicated. Officials time and time again talk about prevention, which means preparing the land so that fires can be stopped more easily. This has always been the case, but with the increased risk of fires, it's a new reality now. And not surprisingly, Prime Minister Pedro Sánchez puts the focus on climate change. There's also labor disputes in Spain, and you still see rural firefighters on precarious contracts that are interrupted when they're not in fire season. But all of this, of course, doesn't matter right now, Sunday at this hour, as people are still risking their lives to stop these fires.
1: That's NPR's Miguel Macias in Seville, Spain. Thank you so much.
2: Thank you.
1: There's a chance that those campaign texts flooding your phone as an election gets closer can get more personalized and possibly more annoying. Why? Because tech companies are using AI to train bots to text as if they were candidates. Their goal is scalability, a personal connection, and data collection, as NPR's Maham Javid reports.
6: Voters in the U.S. have been getting text messages from campaigns since Barack Obama ran in 2008, and some of them are fed up. Stephanie Party, who lives in Cleveland, Ohio, says she gets up to 5 campaign texts a day, and they leave her feeling
7: super, super annoyed.
6: Because
7: a lot of it is just really nonsensical, clickbait-style news stories with really big clickbait headlines in all caps. Terrible Social Security news. what Trump plans to do could collapse the entire system.
6: It's more recent that voters could converse with volunteers sending the messages. And it's even more recent that some of these volunteers are being swapped for bots. The bots are using generative AI to talk to voters. That's when AI can create new content by recognizing patterns in data. In this case, that's tech companies feeding bots with a particular candidate's messaging.
3: And what we're offering is kind of like the greatest volunteer you've ever had.
6: That's Tom Carroll. He heads Convos, an AI-powered text messaging platform. If voters reply, the bots give them hyper-specific, personalized responses because now they have data on the voters.
3: They'll respond within 30 seconds in any language, cutting directly to the question that the person is asking and answering.
6: Marty Santalucia, a partner at Vector Political, which focuses on generative AI texting, says bots give potential voters a chance to talk about what's on their minds.
8: Our agent is extremely good at engaging people. You know, in some cases, we have people talk to our agent for hours.
6: He says the data generation from this tool is unprecedented.
8: We've sent 2.5 million text messages this year and had over 20,000 or 30,000 conversations. We're listening at a scale that campaigns have never listened at before.
6: Eric Wilson, who trains conservative strategists and candidates on using tech, says tools like this help campaigns do more with less.
9: My belief is that this is going to make campaigns more interactive, more responsive, and more personalized.
6: But voters like Party from Cleveland don't see how personalized messaging will improve things. For her, the anonymity of the texter is the issue, whether it's a bot or a volunteer. And then there are ethical concerns. In most states, voters don't know they're talking to a bot until they ask. Nathan Rifkin works at Scale to Win, a tech company that organizes for progressives. He says the risk of using generative AI outweighs the benefits, including the chatbot giving false information or...
10: You can lead AI chatbots to say some pretty horrific things, and if that's in the voice of the candidate, that can lead to some bad ends.
6: There's also the camp that doubts the efficacy of it all. Jessica Alter works at Tech for Campaigns. That's a political nonprofit helping Democrats adopt tech. She says data shows that political text messaging used to work. Then it got abused by overuse. She doesn't think a new version of the same thing is going to be helpful.
11: AI is not best used to rescue channels that people already hate. It's best used to find new ways to do things and new ways to reach people.
6: It's not clear how many candidates are using AI this election cycle. Vector Political's Marty Santalucia, who works in generative AI texting, says that could be because campaigns using it are staying tight-lipped. They aren't yet sure how voters feel about generative AI. Maham Javed, NPR News.
1: Summer break is when college students can finally exhale after a long school year. But if they just wrapped up their final year in school, they might still be holding their breath. Graduates in the class of 2026 are navigating an unusually weak labor market, where unemployment for young workers aged 22 to 27 has risen at nearly double the rate of the rise in overall unemployment. That's according to an analysis from the Economic Policy Institute over the last 3 years. The National Association of Colleges and Employers found that less than half of the class of 2026 graduated with a job. Some are working jobs that don't require a college degree or internships that they really hope will turn into a job, or are just sitting out the job market for another few years with grad school. We wanted to hear from a few 2026 grads to see how they're faring since walking across the stage, degree in hand.
12: My name is Amber Cherry. I'm 22 years old, and I studied English, and then I had minors in film and tech ethics and society. Right now, I'm working on a movie as a locations PA, so that's basically just helping look over the different locations that we'll be shooting, and a lot of kind of grunt work moving around traffic cones, and I think I get a fluorescent vest next week, so that's what I'm doing for the next month. it's hard for me to make plans because I have no plan. Plans with friends, traveling, etc. Kind of hard to do when you don't know when your next job might start up or if they'll need you, like, on the spot, especially in the entertainment industry. And so right now I'm in Nashville, Tennessee, which is my hometown. Sometimes when I'm home, I start to revert back to the habits that I had when I lived here, you know, or like a little bit of my 17-year-old self starts to come out. I've kind of heard online or just in public discourse of like, no one wants to work anymore, but that's kind of all we want to do. Everyone I know is begging, like, please give me a job. And we're not begging for like big jobs. We're begging for entry-level jobs. I know a lot of people in my generation can be afraid to like call people, but we've had to get over that, even though that's like the last thing my generation wants to do is call someone on the phone.
13: To me, it still feels like, you know, I'm going through the motions, like I'm still experiencing my summer. I think it's really going to hit in August when everyone starts going back to school and it's like, okay, like I'm genuinely working. Though I think for me, it's kind of just been a fever dream. I definitely enjoy knowing that I don't have any more homework for a while. My name is Gabby Matthews. I studied business management and I graduated from Howard University class of 2026. I'm currently located in New Jersey, but I also like work in New York. So right now I work within like the merchandising realm. So I'm currently

0: got a return offer for a probationary internship, so it's not even full-time just yet. Like most people, I want a high-paying job, right, that, you know, it's stable. And computer science for a while was, you know, touted to be that easily, you know, make six figures, have a stable, nice job. Out of my limited friend group, like 20-30%, you know, have that offer. 70% are in this weird limbo where we're kind of just waiting. My family is willing to let me live with them, so that's pretty tight. So my life has been pretty nice. College life, I was really, I need to get this job, and nothing takes higher priority than getting this job. But now that I'm kind of on this probation period and, you know, on the track to get the job, I feel a lot more at ease. You know, I've been doing things I enjoy more, I guess, instead of doing, for example, leak code or interview prep or, you know, catching up on whatever is the hype for Gen AI technology. Given the field and what I'm working on specifically, like, I'm very much so getting exposed every day that, oh yeah, they could for sure fire me today. I did go into mathematics because I thought that would be safe, but my truly honest to God major I wanted to do was psychology. I genuinely really loved the classes I took, and I was hoping to do that for bachelor's, but even with how horrible it is now, I think I appreciate the fact that I could get a job at all.
1: Voices from the class of 2026. That was Amber Cherry in Nashville, Gabriella Ann Matthews in New Jersey, and Eric Ahumadan in Los Angeles, California. Their stories were produced by Danica Louise Pineda. You're listening to Weekend Edition from NPR News. Allies of President Trump voted to weaken protections for historic sites by making it easier for the government to build near them. That could help pave the way for controversial projects like Trump's proposed 250-foot arch in Washington, D.C. Experts say any change would have consequences across the country. Here to talk about this is NPR's Rachel Treisman. Thanks for joining us.
2: Hey, Aisha. Thanks for having me.
1: Tell us about federal construction near historic sites. Like, how does it normally work?
2: Well, for the past exactly 60 years, the National Historic Preservation Act has governed how we protect historic sites. And keep in mind, those can really range from a building to a neighborhood, from an entire landscape to a single important tree. And all federal projects near any of those historic sites have to go through a very thorough review process. It's called Section 106 after that part of the law. Basically, federal agencies have to stop and ask, is what we're about to do potentially going to harm a historic site? And if so, how can we avoid that? And as part of that process, they consult with third parties like local governments, tribes, and preservation groups.
1: So who wants to change this?
2: The federal body that oversees this review process is the Advisory Council on Historic Preservation. And right now, it's made up mostly of Trump allies. Its acting chair gave members a week to vote by email on rewording Section 106, and they voted in favor of changing the language on Friday. That outcome was widely expected. I talked to Sarah Bronin, who led this council under President Biden, on Thursday, and she told me about the political makeup of the panel now.
3: Because President Trump has such a power over 21 of the 24 members, it's very likely that this proposal will be enacted.
2: Now, the White House and Department of the Interior haven't gotten back to us about the proposal, but we did see the council's internal memo about this, and it says it wants to change the process because it currently creates confusion and delays.
1: So now this proposal is one step closer to becoming law. What exactly would it change?
2: Experts say this could totally reshape Section 106 and potentially result in historic places being lost forever. It would narrow the definition of what we consider a historic property in the first place. So one group says under the new language, the Grand Canyon wouldn't be considered a protected historic site. It would also redefine what constitutes harm, and it would remove requirements to do things like consult with tribal nations and solicit public comment in general. Greg Werkheiser from the law firm Cultural Heritage Partners says this should concern every American, regardless of their politics.
4: The public will be completely cut out of any conversation around the future of places that matter to them in this country.
1: What would this mean for the projects that Trump wants to build in D.C.?

0: like the arch.
1: I've listened to a lot of meetings about this proposed arch near Arlington National Cemetery, and at every single one, historic preservation experts say it can't move forward until it clears Section 106, and these changes would likely make that much easier. But again, experts stress that this is about so much more than just construction in D.C. Every state would be affected. But not right away. There are still a few more steps in the process before these changes could take effect, and that includes a 30-day public comment period. And Werkheiser says to expect legal challenges. There's a huge coalition of nonprofits and advocacy groups that say they will fight this.
0: That's NPR's Rachel Treisman. Thank you so much.
1: Thank you.

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1: The mother of the blues was a musical pioneer.
2: Ma Rainey, when you hear her, she does, I've been drinking all night, baby.
1: Her voice, once scratchy and distant, is now crystal clear on a new box set. 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
3: We start the day cloudy with patchy fog today in your IPR forecast, but it gradually becomes sunny. The high is near 88. Tonight we have a 20% chance for a shower or thunderstorm after 1 a.m. as the low drops to 71, but the rain chances increase to 60% as the temperatures increase to 91 to begin your week tomorrow. Heat index temperatures could feel like 101. Rain chances continue into tomorrow night as the low drops to 72, but showers will be out of the area early Tuesday to make for a partly sunny day. The high is a windy 85.
4: I'm Linda Kenyon with these headlines. Much of the central part of the U.S. is trapped in a heat dome with temperatures in the triple digits. Forecasters are warning of dangerously hot weather from Dallas to North Dakota that will push into next week, with roughly 80 million people facing heat advisories. Yemen's Iran-backed Houthi rebels say they fired missiles and drones at Saudi Arabia in response to Saudi airstrikes on Yemen's city of Hodeidah. German authorities have issued a warning notice for a fugitive suspect wanted for ramming a van into a crowd near Berlin's Pride Festival. And former Honduran President Juan Orlando Hernandez returns to his country today to face corruption charges. I'm Linda Kenyon, NPR News, Washington.

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1: This is Weekend Edition from NPR News. I'm Aisha Roscoe, and it's time to play the puzzle. Joining us is Will Shortz. He's puzzle editor of the New York Times and puzzle master of Weekend Edition. How's it going, Will?
2: I am great. How are you, Aisha?
1: I am good. Will, please remind us of last week's challenge.
2: Yes, it came from my New York Times colleague, Sam Ozersky. I said, take the name of a popular 21st century film with animals in eight letters, remove the first and last letters, then change one of the remaining six letters to a C to get the plural word for certain animals. What words are these? Well, the movie is Zootopia. Get rid of the Z and the A, change the second O to a C, and you get octopi.
1: Oh, okay. Well, a lot of people got this one. There were more than 1,800 correct entries this week, and our winner is Daniel Ehrenstein of Lafayette, California. Congratulations, Daniel.
3: Thank you so much. It's a pleasure to be here.
1: So how did you figure out this week's answer?
3: Well, I thought rather quickly of Zootopia. Never seen the movie, but I know it has a lot of animals in it.
1: Yeah, and it's good. It's a good movie.
3: I need to watch it now. And took away the first and last letter, and octopi jumped out at me fairly quickly after that.
1: Oh, my goodness. My understanding is you haven't been playing the puzzle for that long. How long have you been playing?
3: I've been a Sunday puzzler now for 3 years, but I come from a extended family of puzzlers. This is a part of that journey, so excited to be here.
1: Okay, so you were familiar with it, you just hadn't gotten into it.
3: Exactly.
1: Okay, so what got you into it 3 years ago?
3: Listening to the radio, listening to my local station.
1: Okay, well, that is the best thing to do, is to listen to the radio. We need everybody to do it as much as possible.
3: Absolutely.
1: What do you do when you're not playing the puzzle?
3: Well, I'm a museum educator outside of work. I love to bird. I really enjoy reading about science. And generally, I love exploring the world around me as much as possible.
1: Well, I gotta ask you, are you ready to play the puzzle?
3: In a very surreal way, yes, I am.
1: All right. Will, take it away.
2: All right, Daniel and Aisha, answer each clue today with a word that starts with the same first two letters as the clue. For example, if I said planetoid beyond Neptune, you would say Pluto, because they both start PL. Here's your first one. Car at the end of a train.
3: Caboose.
2: That's it. Early spring holiday.
3: Easter.
2: Good. Windshield clearer.
3: Wipers.
2: That's it. Bank amount.
3: Bank amount.
2: If you have a bank account, what's the total inside that account?
3: Aisha?
1: Yeah, like the total that's in the, or like the blank sheet of a business, like the...
2: Those are all good clues. Just go ahead, Aisha.
1: Balance.
2: It's your balance.
3: Oh, of course.
2: How about boxing match?
3: Bout.
2: That's it. Next one's in quotes. Gilmore blank.
3: Girls.
2: Gilmore Girls, is it? What crop North Dakota raises a lot of?
3: Wheat.
2: That's it. Burger holder.
3: A bun.
2: That's it. Almighty One to Muslims.
3: Allah.
2: That's it. Canada's current prime minister.
3: Carney.
2: You got it, Mark Carney. Supporting straps for pants.
3: Suspenders.
2: Uh-huh. Oranges are grown in it.
3: An orchard.
2: That's it. Bales of hay are stored in it.
3: A barn.
2: Uh-huh. City where the Reds play.
3: Cincinnati.
2: Uh-huh. And your last one, a melodious amusement park ride.
3: A merry-go-round.
2: You got it. Okay. Good job.
1: You did an awesome job. How do you feel?
3: I feel wonderful. I can't believe I missed balance, but I'm a millennial. What can I say?
1: Yes, we don't have to balance our checkbooks, but you did a great job. And for playing our puzzle today, you'll get a weekend edition lapel pin as well as puzzle books and games. You can read all about it at npr.org/puzzle. And Daniel, what member station do you listen to?
3: I'm a proud listener of KQED.
1: That's Daniel Ehrenstein of Lafayette, California. Thank you so much for playing the puzzle.
3: My pleasure. Thank you, Aisha and Will.
1: All right, Will, what's next week's challenge?
2: Yes, it comes from Evan Kalish of Bayside, New York. There's a set of five-letter words that vary by just their middle letter. If the middle letter is any letter from K through O, it makes a common word. However, no other letter can go in the middle to complete a word. What words are these? So again, five-letter words that vary just by their middle letter. That letter can be anything from K through O to make a common word, and there is no other letter of the alphabet that can go in the middle to complete a word. What words are these?
1: When you have the answer, go to our website, npr.org/puzzle, to submit your response. Just fill out the form on the puzzle page. Remember, just one entry, please. Our deadline for entries this week is Thursday, July 30th at 3 p.m. Eastern. Don't forget to include a phone number where we can reach you. If you're the winner, we'll give you a call. And if you pick up the phone, you'll get to play on the air with the puzzle editor of the New York Times and puzzle master of Weekend Edition, Will Shorts. Thank you, Will.
2: Thank you, Aisha.

0: try.
1: California-based, Wisconsin-raised musician Hannah Fleur sings about life, even the difficult parts.
2: I make folk Americana music that comes from living life itself. It's an authentic expression of being open to the world and open to the experience of what my life is.
1: That's probably why it came as a surprise to her friends and even herself when she entered this song, Love a Woman, into this year's Tiny Desk Contest.

0: Fleur's voice is pained and haunting as she describes the moment she realized that she was falling in love with another woman. It was one thing about herself she never really shared widely.
1: The song is about, yeah, dating men and wanting to date women and having some of my first experiences with women and the profound discovery of that and who it was and how long I had been locking that up inside of me was really moving at the time. And to write that song was almost like a surrender into a deeper version of who I was and who I could be, and not wanting to hide it anymore and not wanting to reason with it anymore and just accept that about myself.

0: Floor says if she had to put a label on it, she'd say she's bisexual or queer. Although most of her closest confidants already knew, and although she's been playing the song a lot on tour lately, many in her own family still don't know this part of her.
1: And if they do know, it's not really something celebrated, I guess, and so we don't talk about it, and that's fine. Honestly, I've come to terms with, you know, what people are comfortable with, and my family is my family, and I love them, and I get to be however I want, you know, so I have that full expression.
0: And Fleur says she's never felt freer. It all started some years ago when she finally used her voice to admit all of this to herself.
1: I think the first time I remember saying out loud, like, and I might be gay. Like, I remember saying that out loud when I was, I think, I'm 28 now. And so I think I was like 22 or 23. I remember saying that to somebody and also saying, but I can't be, and I'll never come out.
0: Well, she could be, and she did. And Hannah Fleur says she has no regrets about it. Still, she says as much as she never wants to put this part of herself back inside a closet, she wants people to know she contains multitudes as a person and as an artist.
1: I also don't want to, I guess, box myself in any one direction.
0: That's folk artist Hannah Fleur. Her song is Love a Woman.
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0: It's been 33 years since Sony released its first PlayStation video game console. Earlier this month, the company announced it would stop producing physical discs for its games in January 2028. NPR's Ryan Bank explores what that means for the industry, retailers, and most importantly, gamers.
3: Let's say you're in the market for a new game, but you really don't want to spend a whole lot. What better place to find something on the cheap than a booth at a place like the Unique Thrift Store in Silver Spring, Maryland?
4: Walking through a place called the Unique Bazaar. some interesting music playing. And we are looking for crazy games and more, which I think we have found it.
3: There are rows and rows of everything from Super Nintendo and N64 titles to Xbox 360, and everything from PlayStation 2 to PlayStation 5 games. There's Star Wars Outlaws for $24.99. That's a steal, considering most brand new PS5 games are about $70.
4: Oh, we got Evil Dead here, though, for $13.99. That might be more my speed. Hey, how you doing? I'd like to purchase this.
3: At the register is Mateo Maldonado. He's the owner of Crazy Games and More. And as he's ringing me up, I ask him what he thinks about Sony's announcement that they'll retire physical games after next year.
5: They're dumb. I mean, they're just dumb. They're focusing way too much on digital.
3: Maldonado says about 50% of his business comes from selling mostly used physical video games. Still, he's not all too worried because
5: when they realize the fans are really, not on board, they're like, oh, wait, we didn't mean totally this.
6: Sometimes these companies are responsive and will make big decisions in reaction to significant backlash. In this case, I don't know if that's going to be an option.
3: That's Jason Schreier. He covers the video game industry for Bloomberg. It was strange, he says, that Sony made such a huge announcement so far in advance. Schreier points out that most games these days are not bought in physical stores. Sony says it sold almost 318 million game units last year. And Schreier adds that downloads account for 85% of that figure. So it makes business sense that Sony would end physical production of discs. And the company makes way more money when the gamers download directly from them.
6: So it's pretty safe to say that that plays a role.
3: Schreier says on top of that, most people are casual gamers, buying no more than a couple of games a year. So they're not really worried about the hard drive space. But that doesn't mean Sony's decision is without controversy.
6: When a game is digital only, that means that it can only live on hard drives and servers, and it can be just kind of zapped out of existence at any time.
3: Remember that Evil Dead game I bought? You can't buy it from Sony's digital store any longer. It's been delisted, meaning no disc, no boomstick. You're out of luck.
7: The ability to maintain your ownership of your game on a physical disc is something that we're losing.
3: That's Frank Cifaldi. He's a video game historian and founder of the Video Game History Foundation. And Cifaldi says we're losing something else too, accessibility. Games are already expensive, and when they're too expensive, only a select group of people actually get to play them.
7: So many of the creators that I love and respect were inspired by the ability to play cheap video games, right? And so I fear for the future of creativity in games.
3: Back at Crazy Games and More, Mateo Maldonado shrugs his shoulders. He says as much as this news disappoints him, it isn't going to stop gamers like him.
5: Yeah. Honestly, why we're still in business is the retro. It's all the people that want to hop back on the PS3, you know, the 360, PS2, PS1. Thankfully, there is still a really big community of retro.
3: And you know what? It's also not going to stop people like me, who just want to dive into a favorite horror movie without selling our souls.
4: Oh, that's a great sound.
3: I am ready to be inspired. Ryan Bank, NPR News.
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0: From NPR News in Washington, D.C., this is Weekend Edition. I'm Aisha Roscoe. Good morning. Houthi rebels allied with Iran claimed they struck oil tankers in the Red Sea, exposing a new potential choke point for global trade. And Maine Democrats have selected a new candidate for the pivotal Senate race against Republican Susan Collins. Plus, a new Batman comic series introduces the Caped Crusader in a way we've never seen before.
14: And when I tell you I drew him big initially, I did, and Scott saw it and he said, no, bigger. And I started, you know, going, we're getting in the Hulk proportions now, like he's massive.
0: It's Sunday, July 26th. News is next.
15: Live from NPR News in Washington, I'm Linda Kenyon. Wildfires in Spain and France have forced mass evacuations in what is being described as some of the worst fires in recent memory. NPR's Miguel Macias is following the story in Seville, Spain.
16: So far this year, well over 300,000 acres have burned in Spain, compared to an average of less than 250,000 acres per year in the past decade. So this year is looking like a record-setting one. And in France, 220,000 people have been evacuated as a single fire gets as close as 9 miles to the city of Bordeaux in the wine region.
15: That's NPR's Miguel Macias in Seville. Ukraine's President Volodymyr Zelensky says his country has bombed a ship traveling between Iran and Russia that was loaded with military supplies. As NPR's Greg Myrie reports, the attack points to the links between the war in Ukraine and the war in Iran.
17: President Zelensky said Ukraine carried out long-range strikes in the Caspian Sea that included hitting a ship that was, quote, transporting military cargo in cooperation with Iran. The president did not provide details. Russia and Iran both have a coastline on the Caspian and use the sea for trade. Meanwhile, Iran condemned the Ukrainian attack on what it called an Iranian commercial vessel. Iran said one sailor was killed and another injured. Russia and Iran have a history of military cooperation that includes Iran sending drones to Russia in recent years. In separate remarks, Zelensky said Russia is providing military intelligence to Iran. Greg Myrie, NPR News, Kyiv.
15: Another setback has been dealt to President Trump's efforts to limit mail-in voting ahead of the fall midterm elections. NPR's Marie Andrusevich has more.
18: Trump has claimed without evidence that mail-in voting is, quote, inherently corrupt. On Saturday, a U.S. Court of Appeals upheld a lower court ruling blocking Trump from directing the Department of Homeland Security to compile a list of eligible voters, a move critics, including more than 20 state attorneys general, say violates separation of powers and the Federal Privacy Act and would also disenfranchise voters. The judge said that Trump could not intimidate local elections officials into using voter lists that would be, quote, necessarily incomplete. Trump has been making false claims about election integrity ahead of the midterms as Republicans seek to retain majorities in Congress. Marie Andrusevich, NPR News, Washington.
15: The late South Carolina Republican Senator Lindsey Graham will lie in state in the U.S. Capitol Rotunda Tuesday. His funeral service will be held at the Washington National Cathedral. President Trump is expected to attend. The second day of Graham's funeral services will take place in South Carolina. Graham's sister, Darlene Graham Nordone, is serving as interim senator. You're listening to NPR. Health workers at an Ebola treatment facility in the Democratic Republic of Congo went on strike yesterday. As Michael Koloki explains, the number of confirmed Ebola cases in the Central African nation has risen to more than 3,000, including over 1,300 deaths.
19: Regular activities at the Elikia Ebola Treatment Center in the northeast of the country came to a standstill yesterday after scores of workers at the facility downed their tools over what they claim are unpaid bonuses. The Elikia Treatment Center is located in Ituri Province, the epicenter of the Ebola outbreak in Congo. The striking workers said the outstanding payments had led to a disruption in patient care at the facility and called on Congolese authorities to resolve the back pay dispute. The strike at Elikia came just a day after Congo's Prime Minister Judith Suminwa toured another Ebola treatment center in the region, where workers called on her to address their payment concerns. For NPR News, I'm Michael Kaluki in Nairobi.
15: The Tour de France's final stage is today and is being cut by almost a third due to the wildfires in the southwestern part of the country. Cutting the length will help divert officers to help in the fight against the fires. Today's circuit is 55 miles. That's down from the original 82.5-mile route. A joint statement from the Paris police and the Tour de France organization thanked the firefighters and said part of the security deployment planned for the 21st and final stage of this three-week race will instead reinforce the response efforts in the areas affected by the wildfires. I'm Linda Kenyon, NPR News in Washington.
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20: We start the day cloudy with patchy fog today in your IPR forecast, but it gradually becomes sunny. The high is near 88. Tonight we have a 20% chance for a shower or thunderstorm after 1 a.m. as the low drops to 71, but the rain chances increase to 60% as the temperatures increase to 91 to begin your week tomorrow. Heat index temperatures could feel like 101. Rain chances continue into tomorrow night as the low drops to 72, but showers will be out of the area early Tuesday to make for a partly sunny day. The high is a windy 85.
0: This is Week in Edition from NPR News. I'm Aisha Roscoe. Good morning, and thank you for joining us today. The war in Iran has been costly. At least 3,000 killed, according to Iranian officials. 18 American service members are dead. A $37 billion price tag to wage the war, according to the Pentagon. And global oil prices are currently hovering near $100 a barrel. Now, there may be a new front in the war in the Red Sea. Houthi rebels in Yemen, allies of Iran, have traded missile and drone strikes with Saudi Arabia and say they are blocking the Strait of Bab el-Mandeb. April Longley Alley is a senior fellow at the Washington Institute and an expert on Yemen, and she joins us now. Good morning.
21: Good morning.
0: So the Houthis have struck at least two oil tankers. What can you tell us about the blockade the Houthis say they've imposed?
21: The Houthis have said they've imposed a blockade on Saudi Arabia. So they've actually been clear they are not closing the entire strait at this point. Their goals are to put a lot of pressure on Saudi Arabia. They feel like this is a moment where they can extract concessions. But of course, the effect of this blockade on Saudi Arabia, as they call it, this is going to affect traffic in the Red Sea writ large. And the last time the Houthis said they were targeting certain types of ships, it ended up spreading very quickly. So this has larger implications than just for Saudi Arabia.
0: And remind us who the Houthis are.
21: Sure. The Houthis are, they're a well-armed militant group that are based in northern Yemen. And in 2015, they pushed the government out. And since then, they've consolidated their control of that area, plus along the Red Sea coast. And they're the de facto authorities. So they got their start in the early 2000s. They're a relatively new group. And they're also a young group. Their leadership is young. They've spent most of their adult lives in some kind of conflict. They're hostile to Israel, to the U.S., to Western influence. They have a history of conflict with Saudi Arabia. And as you said, they're allies of Iran. They're openly part of the axis of resistance. So they view this struggle in the Middle East in similar ways to the Iranian regime.
0: Well, talk to me about that relationship. President Trump says he holds Iran responsible for the attacks by the Houthis, calling them, quote, a surrogate and or proxy of Iran. What is that relationship?
21: The Houthis are partners, not proxies of Iran. The partnership is very close, and this partnership has grown over time. So Iran provides the Houthis with military support, diplomatic support, some financial support, and they really help to make the Houthis the organization they are today, one that can control that territory and then threaten maritime shipping. But they still retain decision making. So they're not remote controlled from Tehran, and unlike Lebanese Hezbollah, they weren't created by Iran, but their agendas are very closely aligned. And over the course of the U.S. war with Iran, the importance of the Houthis has only grown for Tehran, because the Houthis have not been degraded in the same way that Hamas or Hezbollah has, and they sit on the Bab el-Mandeb, this critical choke point.
0: How important is Bab el-Mandeb Strait in terms of the energy and the economy?
21: It's extremely important. So it is a major global maritime choke point. Before the Houthis began attacks on maritime shipping during the Gaza war, the Bab el-Mandeb carried upward of 12% of all global maritime trade. It hasn't fully recovered, but still very important. Its importance has only increased because Saudi Arabia has ramped up its exports along its east-west pipeline to Yanbu, and it's just been a critical lifeline for Saudi Arabia and the entire Gulf. And so as the global economy becomes strained by the continued closure of Hormuz, you know, we can ill afford yet another chokehold being clamped down.
0: What would further escalation look like with the Houthis? Like, what are you worried about?
21: This is a fast-moving situation, and it is quickly escalating. So there are still diplomatic efforts underway to find an off-ramp, but the Houthis are very much quickly moving up the escalatory ladder. They attacked tankers in the Red Sea, but they've also claimed that they have hit two Aramco facilities inside Saudi Arabia, and they're threatening more. And of course, the Saudis are responding. So I could see, two things happening. One is reigniting the civil war in Yemen. And this war has been quiet for the last 4 years, but you could see a full return to war with all of the terrible consequences for that population. But beyond that is the regional part. And so this conflict is inextricably linked to the regional war. And so you could see Yemen becoming yet another front in this war with Iran, and having the U.S. be drawn in even in support of Saudi Arabia at a time when our forces have been mobilized around the Straits of Hormuz for much longer than originally anticipated. And this is a new and it is a difficult front. And we know also that airstrikes alone are certainly not going to solve this threat to maritime security. The U.S. has tried it before. We had 54 days of airstrikes on the Houthis that ended in a bilateral truce, but did not stop their threats to maritime security. So this is a knotty problem that requires certainly more than a military tool and more than just airstrikes.
0: That's April Longley Alley, a senior fellow at the Washington Institute. Thank you so much for speaking with us today.
21: Thank you.
0: The Trump administration is expected to announce new rules for the Colorado River this week. They'll say how much water California, Arizona, and the five other states that share the river will get. Wildlife advocates worry that the plan isn't taking nature into account, but they say a few tweaks to how the river is managed could really help wildlife and people. KJZZ's Alex Hager reports.
1: Christian Fauser is waist deep in the Colorado River, casting a fishing line into the current.
6: All around us are these crazy red rock walls of the beginning of the Grand Canyon. It's really, really special place.
1: But the thing that makes this stretch of river really special is the river itself.
6: We're in crystal clear water with a green bottom, so it's like sitting on top of some turquoise jewel.
1: In its desert reaches, the Colorado River doesn't usually look like this. It's usually a murky, muddy, chocolate milk brown. But here in northern Arizona, something's different.
6: A lot of that's due to the reservoir we have up here above the dam and all of this being dam-fed.
1: Fauser, who's with the Arizona Wildlife Federation, says it's only flowing so clear because of human intervention. We're right downstream of Glen Canyon Dam, a concrete behemoth that creates Lake Powell and holds back the naturally flowing sediment that turns the river brown. The Colorado is not just a river. In a lot of ways, it gets treated like a plumbing system. Humans have dammed, diverted, and divided it to keep the West wet for people. But Sarah Porterfield with the conservation group Trout Unlimited says its water can work for people and nature.
22: This is not a zero-sum game.
1: In fact, she says, it has to do both.
22: Investing in watershed health is not an either or. We need the system to be healthy from an ecological perspective in order for the rest of it to function.
1: She says if the river system isn't flowing and full of life, it can't deliver big amounts of clean water to the places people need it. Environmentalists agree we should leave enough water for the river itself. But as policymakers draw up new rules for managing it in the future, can we?
4: That's the one positive thing here is yes, we absolutely can. And there's a lot of good ideas on the table.
1: John Berggren is with the conservation nonprofit Western Resource Advocates. He highlighted some. The first is getting out of crisis mode. Right now, big reservoirs are dangerously low and getting propped up with Band-Aid fixes. But if you're a manager with a long-term plan, Berggren says,
4: you can be much more proactive and thoughtful and careful and intentional about how you manage the river and include river health.
1: Once you do that, he says, you can release water from big reservoirs more tactically. For example, if you time it right, the same water that flows downstream to cities and crops can make life better for native fish.
4: They're going to move the water anyway. Let's do it in a way that actually benefits ecological conditions.
1: Berggren helped write a proposal suggesting how the federal government could work those ideas into its new rules for managing water. So far, those ideas are not included in the drafts. But he's optimistic they could still be installed in the next few years. But Mike Connor says there's also reason to look beyond that process.
5: Environmental protection is not a federal priority at this point in time.
1: Connor held the top role for Colorado River policy under the Obama administration. He says the federal government will make sure it follows the law, protects endangered species, and that kind of thing. But it won't do much more. But smaller governments can.
5: The innovative approaches to integrate environmental protection, health of the river, and to protect the interests of water users are being developed, I think, at the state, local, and tribal level.
1: Regardless of their policies for the river, Connor says the feds can make a big difference with their dollars. Big spending under the Biden administration helped those states, tribes, and local groups protect the environment. But that kind of money is not on the table now. Connor says it's worth paying to keep water in the river. It's not just about fish and plants. It's culture for tribes, a huge economy built on recreation, and an escape for people who want to get outside. People like Christian Fauser. He says he knows the river he's standing in is a place to fish and part of a bigger system.
6: The more you leave water in the river so that it can function and flow and operate properly, the more that that's going to turn around and feed back and take care of us.
1: Fauser says it's taking care of him, teaching patience and how to stand still. For NPR News, I'm Alex Hager in Page, Arizona.

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4: We start the day cloudy with patchy fog today in your IPR forecast, but it gradually becomes sunny. The high is near 88. Tonight, we have a 20% chance for a shower or thunderstorm after 1 a.m. as the low drops to 71, but the rain chances increase to 60% as the temperatures increase to 91 to begin your week tomorrow. Heat index temperatures could feel like 101. Rain chances continue into tomorrow night as the low drops to 72, but showers will be out of the area early Tuesday to make for a partly sunny day. The high is a windy 85.
5: I'm Linda Kenyon with these headlines. Firefighters are working to suppress and contain 88 large wildfires across the country, including 21 new large incidents since yesterday. Some 23,000 firefighters and support personnel nationwide are working to knock down those flames. The fires come amid soaring temperatures that have parts of the country trapped under a heat dome. German police are hunting for a 21-year-old suspect wanted for ramming a van into a crowd near Berlin's Pride Festival. One person was killed, 16 others injured. Iran is reporting no U.S. strikes overnight for the first time in nearly 2 weeks. U.S. Central Command has not commented. I'm Linda Kenyon, NPR News.

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1: This is Weekend Edition from NPR News. I'm Aisha Roscoe. Maine Democrats have a new candidate for a key U.S. Senate race. Yesterday, the state party nominated Troy Jackson to replace Graham Plattner on the November ballot. Plattner withdrew from the race earlier this month after a series of scandals. Jackson, a logger and former president of the Maine Senate, was overwhelmingly chosen at a rare nominating convention. He'll take on Republican Senator Susan Collins in a contest that could determine control of the U.S. Senate next year. Steve Missler from member station Maine Public Radio is here to tell us more about Jackson and the race ahead. Good morning, Steve.
2: Good morning.
1: So tell us a bit about Troy Jackson. Like, who is he?
2: Well, Jackson's been involved in Maine politics for more than two decades, all of it in the state legislature. He launched his political career in 2000 after making a name for himself when he and other loggers blockaded a border crossing with Canada in 1998, basically to protest the use of Canadian woodcutters in the vast timberlands around his house in Allegash. It was basically a labor dispute, but it made a lot of news here because it drew attention to the practices of paper companies and landowners who have been really influential in state politics here for decades. And it was a worker versus corporation story, and that's been Troy Jackson's political narrative from the get-go. That narrative has a particular salience now.
1: Well, how so?
2: Well, because Democrats are really trying to draw this contrast between the Trump administration's coziness with wealthy interests and the conditions of ordinary Americans. And it's a direct play into the affordability case Democrats want to make during the midterms amid rising gas prices, inflation, you name it. And Jackson can credibly talk about those struggles because he comes from a poor rural family that struggled to get by. I mean, his mom dropped out of high school when she became pregnant with him, and he's talked frequently about the experience growing up with little means.
1: Well, that's interesting because, I mean, didn't Graham Plattner run as a progressive working class candidate, you know, combat veteran, oyster farmer?
2: Yeah, he did. But there had been some efforts to discredit Plattner's origin story because he went to a prep school and his parents have some means. But it'll be a lot harder for Republicans to take that tack with Jackson.
1: So why didn't Jackson run for the U.S. Senate to begin with?
2: Well, it's because he wanted to run for governor. And he was one of five Democrats who vied for the party's nomination in June. But he finished third in that contest. And now he's being asked to assemble a campaign for the U.S. Senate against Collins, who's this electoral stalwart in the state currently dominated by Democrats.
1: So Democrats have chosen a Senate candidate who just finished third in the gubernatorial primary?
2: That's right. But I think Democrats gravitated to Jackson because they believe this working class populism is where the energy is in the party. And Plattner had really tapped into that, and basically embracing the platform of Vermont Senator Bernie Sanders, who's very popular here. And Jackson isn't as charismatic as Plattner, but he can certainly give a fiery speech. And he's already framing Collins as a politician beholden to Trump and wealthy interests.
1: Well, what is Susan Collins saying about Jackson as becoming the nominee?
2: Well, her campaign released a statement saying Jackson was basically handpicked by party insiders. And she also took aim at Jackson's platform, which includes Medicare for All, saying low and middle income Mainers would foot the bill for that. The statement was a little bit gentler than what the Republican National Committee said, which is that Jackson is a, quote, Bernie bro and wants to shove socialism down the throats of Maine voters.
1: That's Steve Missler of Maine Public Radio. Thanks so much.
2: My pleasure.
1: The cyclosporiasis outbreak that has sickened thousands of Americans, 4,100 and counting, according to NPR's Yuki Noguchi, has people giving the side eye to that piece of lettuce on their hamburger and to the federal agencies responsible for assuring food safety and the nation's health. Erica Edwards reports on health and medical news for NBC News, and she joins us now. Welcome.
3: Hi, thanks for having me.
1: So first, let's address the news of the moment. Is this outbreak contained?
3: Here's what we know. The CDC, the FDA have expanded this multi-state outbreak. It's now including at least 9 states, generally in the Midwest. And those cases have been linked to iceberg lettuce from Taylor Farms. However, there are a lot of other people who are still sick in places like New York and North Carolina. And so there are multiple investigations ongoing, and it's likely that more than one product is the source of a lot of these illnesses.
1: So from what you're telling me, we're not in the clear yet. It's not just like avoid the certain Taylor Farms products that have been recalled.
3: I wish it were that easy. In North Carolina, for example, investigators there are investigating whether it's parsley or cilantro that have been linked to some of these illnesses. We know that in the past, snow peas, sugar snap peas, raspberries, which I love in the summer, have all been linked to cases previously. So all of those investigations are still ongoing. Sadly, it's not just lettuce at this point.
1: And so does this outbreak stand out from other recent food safety issues? Like, where would you rank this in terms of the public health and food safety stories that you've covered and researched?
3: Oh, this is by far the record-shattering outbreak, specifically when it comes to cyclosporiasis. We've had other foodborne illnesses. Remember the slivered onions that were linked to McDonald's Quarter Pounders a few years ago? By the way, those onions also linked to Taylor Farms. A lot of people were sickened in that outbreak, but nowhere near the level, the thousands of people that we're seeing this summer.
1: We've talked about the proximate causes of the cyclosporiasis, but is this also like a governmental failure by the Food and Drug Administration and the Centers for Disease Control and Prevention? Both of those are a part of Health and Human Services. Or is this a failure on a part of the food and safety regulatory programs of the Department of Agriculture?
3: Yeah, there are a lot of things going on here. And a lot of attention this summer has been on a program within the CDC called FoodNet. That's a partnership between federal health officials and 10 state health departments. It's intended to get sort of a bird's eye view of what's happening nationally when it comes to these foodborne outbreaks. And historically, it tracks some really nasty bugs like Listeria and Shigella. Cyclospora historically has also been tracked. Last summer, however, FoodNet scaled back from 8 pathogens to just 2. Now it only really tracks E. coli and Salmonella. Based on my conversations with multiple federal health officials, including those who are deeply involved with tracking these outbreaks, the FoodNet cuts probably had very little impact on what we're seeing now with cyclosporiasis. It was never intended to catch outbreaks and stop them. It was more of a program to monitor trends over time. One thing that those health officials are pointing to is a delay in a rule called the food traceability rule.
1: What is the food traceability rule?
3: So this was supposed to go into effect in January of this year. It's since been delayed to July of 2028. It was meant to make companies, food suppliers, keep really careful records about where their food is grown, where it goes, and how it gets there. And the administration delayed it to give companies extra time to comply with this. Now, food safety experts say, had companies not been given this extra time, perhaps this could have identified the source of the cyclosporiasis outbreak a lot sooner.
1: So there are other foodborne illnesses now that are no longer being traced. Are you concerned that we could end up having an outbreak like the one we're seeing with cyclospora?
3: Those bugs that we're no longer tracking with FoodNet include bacterial foodborne illnesses, Listeria, Shigella, Campylobacter, Vibrio. It's a little bit easier to track those infections because symptoms start within 1 to 2 days of eating that contaminated food. Compared to cyclosporiasis, that takes up to 2 weeks.
1: Well, what is the Trump administration saying about, especially like the food traceability rule? Are they saying they're going to put a rush on it now? Or
3: there's no indication from the Trump administration that they're putting any kind of rush on this. That change is set to take effect in 2 years, 2 years from today.
1: That's Erica Edwards of NBC News. Thank you so much for speaking with us.
3: Thanks for having me.
1: There's an unlikely ally that's helping preserve endangered Native American languages. It's a robot programmed by kids to help them learn their languages and encourage an interest in science and math. NPR's Caden Mills met a 12-year-old in Michigan who's building one of his own robots and taking language preservation into his own hands.
4: We're in a crowded gym where students at the JKL Bawating Anishinaabe School are building load-bearing structures with raw spaghetti and marshmallows. It's an end-of-year celebration, a showcase for all things STEAM. That's science, tech, engineering, art, and math. One of the kids' favorite booths is the science of popcorn, which naturally comes with a snack.
5: This is incredible!
4: And just a table away, students line up to talk to a robot, one in particular named Sabe.
6: Arlene, hello. Sabe and Vishnakas, Bawating and Denzibel. I was built by Holden Hoy. I will not gain sympathy.
4: Holden Hoy, Sabe's voice and creator, just finished sixth grade here at JKL in Michigan's Upper Peninsula. Today, he's showing off a prototype for a wearable robot that speaks Anishinaabe Moen, the Ojibwe language. It's called a Scobot, and Holden has been working on it over the last several months with the help of his mentor, Danielle Boyer. She's 25, a robotics engineer, and like Holden, a member of the Sioux tribe of Chippewa.
7: Personally, in my family, I've seen how quickly we can lose Anishinaabe Moen.
4: Her grandmother speaks Anishinaabe Moen, but she's one of the last fluent speakers of their dialect. So Boyer invented the Scobot, and she's been teaching Holden how to build and code one of his own.
8: I was already a big fan of robotics. I like how you can bring inanimate objects to life.
4: Holden said he's also always wanted to help save the Ojibwe language. So when he heard about the Scobots...
7: His teacher reached out to me and was like, hey, Holden is building a Scobot. We want to build it with you.
4: The Scobots sort of resemble a mini R2-D2 from Star Wars, if he was designed to look like a woodland creature and decorated in Native American florals. And it's small enough to mount on your shoulder, kind of like a pirate's parrot.
8: It's fun because you can have like a personalized little robot buddy on your shoulder, but it also teaches you Ojibwe.
4: Holden's Scobot is one of hundreds that Boyer has distributed to Native kids and communities across the U.S. and Canada through a nonprofit she started when she was 18. And she had an unlikely muse.
7: I saw the Tickle Me Elmo. Whenever you press like his belly, he would talk and he would teach you things.
4: She wondered if a toy...

0: Ojibwe icon, Bigfoot.
1: Tell me about the Sabe teaching.
2: Honesty is represented by the Sabe, which means Bigfoot. Be honest with yourself. Recognize and accept who you are.
0: At the showcase in May, he showed off his creation to folks like Tabitha Bernier, a mom at the school.
3: That's pretty awesome.
4: And how did you create it?
1: I 3D printed it using Tinkercad. And I also, Danielle and helped me code this, and we did some audio recording.
0: Boyer hopes the Scobots will get more young people like Holden interested in STEM and in learning their languages.
5: So many youth in my community don't always want to learn the language. They see it as another homework assignment.
0: Boyer believes the Scobots can help bridge the gap between young people and their elders, and Holden agrees.
1: Generation after generation is based around this culture.
0: As he says, the language is the culture. Caden Mills, NPR News, Sault Ste. Marie, Michigan.
6: You're listening to Weekend Edition from NPR News. What's for breakfast? It's a question we obsess over at Weekend Edition, which is why this summer we've asked NPR reporters overseas to give us a taste. In Ukraine, nothing tastes like breakfast quite like the curd cheese hotcakes known as syrniki. For hundreds of years, syrniki have been a staple of Ukrainian cuisine and a symbol of home, especially now. NPR's Joanna Kakissis sends us this postcard from Kyiv.
7: When Kirilo Chapovsky was a kid, he heard this sweet sizzle every morning in his mom's kitchen. On the griddle were little cheese pancakes the size of Oreos, crispy on the outside, creamy on the inside.
8: My mom makes delicious syrniki. Best. But after, I start to make really delicious syrniki.
9: Do you think your syrniki is better than your mom's?
8: Now, yes.
7: Chapovsky now makes syrniki as the head chef of Honey, a popular cafe chain in Kyiv.
8: Now we make 1,000 pieces every day.
7: Every household in Ukraine has a syrniki recipe. We join Chapovsky in one of Honey Cafe's kitchens as he makes his own syrniki. He starts with a bowl of farmer's cheese. It has soft, crumbly curds.
8: Yeah, it's salty. Okay. You can try it.
9: Mmm. Oh, it is a little bit salty.
8: Mm-hmm. Yes.
7: Then he adds
8: egg yolk, rice flour, wheat flour, vanilla sugar, skin of orange.
7: And he mixes by hand.
8: I want to give this syrniki my heart, a piece of my heart.
7: Olha Lubasheva also gave a piece of her heart to syrniki. We are in her spacious kitchen in Kyiv, where she loved making syrniki for her son, Yehor. He joined Ukraine's military shortly after Russia's full-scale invasion in early 2022. Lubasheva says his breakfast, right up until he went to war, was always syrniki and a great big cup of tea. Yehor liked his syrniki with raisins. Vanilla was also a must-have, Lubasheva says, and he also liked a tiny bit of cinnamon. He topped them off with condensed milk and cherries from his sister's garden. Yehor was killed on the front line in June 2023. Lubasheva made syrniki for a video project about the favorite foods of fallen Ukrainian soldiers. In the video, she says, through tears, "Son, I love you very much, very, very much, and I am proud of you, that you are my son." Kirilo Chapovsky, the chef at Honey, says making syrniki is like an act of survival.
8: Because now it's a bad situation, and we need to promote Ukrainian dishes around the world. It's important for us.
7: His syrniki are warm and slightly sweet, garnished with strawberries, sour cream, and sprigs of basil.
9: Absolutely delicious.
7: A comforting taste that has survived the odds. Joanna Kakissis, NPR.

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2: In Maine, Democrats have been scrambling to select a new Senate nominee ever since former candidate Graham Plattner announced he was withdrawing.
3: We are committed to a process that delivers a nominee who will achieve our common goal, replace Susan Collins with a true champion of our rights.
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4: We start the day cloudy with patchy fog today in your IPR forecast, but it gradually becomes sunny. The high is near 88. Tonight we have a 20% chance for a shower or thunderstorm after 1 a.m. as the low drops to 71, but the rain chances increase to 60% as the temperatures increase to 91 to begin your week tomorrow. Heat index temperatures could feel like 101. Rain chances continue into tomorrow night as the low drops to 72, but showers will be out of the area early Tuesday to make for a partly sunny day. The high is a windy 85.
5: I'm Linda Kenyon with these headlines. Yemen's Iran-backed Houthi rebels say they fired missiles and drones at Saudi Arabia in response to Saudi airstrikes on Yemen's city of Hodeidah in the Red Sea. This escalation comes as the United States and Iran vie for control of the Strait of Hormuz. The Federal Reserve's Open Market Committee meets Tuesday and Wednesday this week. It's the second meeting since Kevin Warsh became the new chairman. The Fed will determine whether to adjust interest rates amid inflationary pressures during the war against Iran. Firefighters are working to suppress and contain 88 large wildfires across the country, including 21 new large incidents reported since yesterday. I'm Linda Kenyon, NPR News, Washington.

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1: This is Weekend Edition from NPR News. I'm Aisha Roscoe. When Walt Manigan, a former boxing talent, returns to his Washington, D.C. neighborhood after years in prison, the odds are already stacked against him. He has no home, no job, and the mother of his child is barely speaking to him. But what Manigan does have is the will to fight for a better life. He gets some help from a coach at a local rec center.
2: I watch my old boxing film and study my books. But what Walt got, you ain't gonna find in no books.
1: That's the heart of a new movie based on a true story about a former convict who turns his life around teaching young boys how to box. They Fight is directed by Sheldon Candace, who also co-wrote the script, and he joins us now. Welcome to the show.
3: Hey, Aisha Roscoe.
1: Tell us more about Walt and how he ends up in this boxing gym where the young boys are training. He's resistant to getting involved at first.
3: You know, I always refer to Walt Manigan, played by the phenomenal Andre Holland, as a man reclaiming his soul. And, you know, this is based off of a documentary. Walt Manigan lived and walked this earth, and he meant something to these kids in Southeast D.C. in this rec center. So with the movie, I was inspired by their lives, by Walt, by Peanut, by Quincy, by Keita, by Wop Wop. And Andre just does a really wonderful job of he's reentering society, but he needs help. I always say, once you believe in yourself, you still need the belief of others. And that comes through the form of Slim, played by Wendell Pierce. It's a really great story of redemption.
1: Well, Slim, he really does push him and guide him. He's the one who is, you know, guiding this rec center. Why does Slim want to give Walt a chance?
3: I think at the core of the movie is a love letter to the old rec centers of America and what these mentors in these spaces meant to all of us. But then also it's a generational thing, right? It's like the OGs, as we say, passing along this knowledge and the sweet science of boxing to these boys and these girls. But also Slim is another generation that's pulling the generation just below him. So you have a very generational story of black men in America, for sure.
1: While this story centers around Walt, it's also about these kids. You got Peanut, played by Anthony B. Jenkins, Quincy, played by Toussaint Francois Baptiste, and Twin, played by Tori Malone. Peanut, in particular, you know, he's timid, he's new to the area. Quincy is dealing with a mother who's very sick. These kids are really carrying some heavy loads. What were you looking for when you were casting for these roles?
3: We scoured the country just seeing kids from all over the place on Zoom. And the minute I saw Anthony B. Jenkins, Toussaint Baptiste, and then Tori J. Malone, to see those three kids appear, kids are born who they are. And they spend the rest of their lives becoming it. And there's something to be said about these old souls. And it's not like they're performing. They naturally are these characters on screen.
1: This is a boxing film where the main fights are between kids. How did you approach taking on this genre and making it fit this narrative?
3: I went on a barnstorming tour and I went into several gyms in Philly and D.C. and Baltimore. And we just put the boys through a boxing boot camp. They're such gifted, wonderful, natural actors with all three of them. I said, listen, you guys are special finds. This is going to be a moment in your life you'll never forget, being in a movie. In order to give a punch, you got to take a punch.
1: Did you ever do any boxing yourself, or did you have to learn for this movie?
3: Well, I hadn't seen Rocky hundreds of times.
1: Yeah.
3: So in my head, I'm a boxer. But I got to tell you, Aisha, once you get in that ring, Mike Tyson said it best. Everybody's got a plan until they get punched in the mouth. And that's also a huge parable for life. And I think that's why we love boxing movies as a collective society. Boxing movies directly relate back to the trials and tribulations and the struggles and the journey and ultimately the triumph we all go after and aspire to in life.
1: Well, there was that quintessential like training montage, but this one involved bricks.
4: You know, one man's trash is another man's treasure kind of thing. So we got all the bricks we could find and, you know, using them to build our boys' foundations with them. You know, lock in. Hey, lock in.
1: It seemed like there was a lot of symbolism in that.
3: Yeah, it is for sure. I mean, Walt, when he would talk about shooting the jab, he would say, and shoot the brick. It's also an homage to one of the greatest high school basketball coaches, Coach Bob Wade in Baltimore, Maryland, the Dunbar Poets. He would train his basketball team with bricks. He would find them and collect them from abandoned row houses. So in the fourth quarter, no team would be more conditioned than a Bob Wade Dunbar Poet basketball team.
1: Because they were carrying the bricks. We don't have like a whole bunch of fancy equipment, but we can find these bricks.
3: Yeah, I mean, think about it. Rocky was chasing chickens and beating on cold storage beef.
1: Yeah.
3: And
1: you use what you got. Tires kind of showed up too. Walt is tossing them at work. The kids were also training with tires.
3: There are these touchstones of Americana or these gems of love letters of what was an old America, right? What it was to have a hardworking job, and then how that was then matriculated and passed on to our kids.
1: Yeah. What's been the response of the real people who were depicted in this movie? Have they seen it?
3: So we were fortunate to premiere the movie at the Tribeca Film Festival, and they hadn't seen it, meaning Quincy, Peanut, Keita, and Wop Wop. I was very concerned and nervous about that because for me, I set out to make this movie not only as a call to action and a thing to Black boys in America, that their dreams matter, that their stories matter. Me honoring Walt's legacy was important. And Keita, she walked up to me after the premiere and she was in tears and she goes, "Sheldon, you did right by us."
1: The actual Walt Mannigan has passed away. Can you tell us more about him?
3: To be completely sincere and honest about it, Andrew Renzi's documentary leaves you at a very unflinching reality of Walt's life. But what I'm most happy and most thankful for is the legacy that he has left behind, and Quincy and Peanut in particular. Peanut is in the police academy in D.C., and that Quincy, the Quiet Storm Williams, is a professional boxer, and he is 9-0, undefeated.
1: That's Sheldon Candace, director and co-writer of the new film, They Fight, now showing on Hulu and Disney Plus. Thank you so much for joining us.
3: Aisha Roscoe, thank you.
1: The Dark Knight, the Caped Crusader, Batman. He's had many iterations over 87 years as a character, and the latest, Absolute Batman, shows us a younger Bruce Wayne who's a hulking fighter, an intrepid detective, but not a mysterious tycoon or orphan. This new reimagining of the Batman has been a breakout success in the last 2 years for DC Comics. Scott Snyder writes Absolute Batman and has written mainline Batman comics, Swamp Thing, and the Justice League, among many others. And Nick Dragata draws Absolute Batman. He's also drawn the X-Men, Captain America, and Transformers, to name a few. They join us now from our bureau in New York City, and I am so excited. Thank you so much for being here.
5: Thanks so much for having us. We're thrilled.
6: Thank you.
1: So how did you decide to place Absolute Batman at this point in Bruce Wayne's life? We'll start with you, Scott.
5: Well, it came from a moment a few years ago. It felt like there was this conversation in pop culture about how superheroes were exhausted and over, and there was sort of a malaise about them. It felt like they were just kind of overdone. And in comics, it felt like you know, some of their best stories were still being told, and it's a place where they can be renewed. And so we pitched this idea of an absolute universe where the whole world would be born over again, and these heroes would have a chance to be rebuilt from the ground up, but this time in ways that might make them feel a little bit more urgent, a little bit more kind of dialed into this generation. And for them, you know, multi-generational billionaires aren't the coolest. Nick and I both have teenage kids. And so instead, making Joker, the handsome, mysterious billionaire, and Batman, the sort of working class hero, felt like there was some energy there, and we never expected it to take off the way it has, but we're very, very grateful.
1: This Batman, he is visually striking and massive, right? He's still this, you know, street level warrior, but he has really more savage weaponry, like the bat ears becoming knives, or the bat symbol on his chest becoming the blade of an axe. And wow, does he really wield that axe? And he walks on his wings like stilts, akin to how a bat walks. So as a creative duo, like, how do you talk out those kinds of changes, and how do you kind of bring that to life, Nick?
6: Scott had the initial idea to go big. And when I tell you I drew him big initially, I did. And Scott saw it and he said, no, bigger. Mm. And I started, you know, going, Scott, we're getting in the Hulk proportions now. Yeah. Like, he's massive.
1: Yeah.
6: And then I really fell in love with it and who this Bruce is. And then in the absolute universe, we like to push it. All the dynamics pushed more and more. So rather than the utility belt of old Batman, we have the utility suit. Mm. Every part of him can be used, and he's very much a DIY guy. He works in construction. He's a city engineer. You know, he's just using every aspect. And then we just look at bats, and we look at all the different things a bat can do. But everything reflects the character.
1: Now, I've been reading this comic with my son, Reggie, and he has this question for you. Let's hear it.
7: Why did you decide to make the world's first poor Batman?
1: Now, he said poor Batman. And, yes. And just to build upon that question, wealth has been so central to the character, and it really justified all these insane gadgets that he uses. How do you keep that familiar feeling for the character while changing this kind of central part of his narrative?
5: Well, that's a great question from Reggie, I have to say. You know, at core, Nick and I really tried to burn him down to what he's about. For me, growing up in New York, Batman felt real and immediate when he was going up against the things that I was afraid of as a kid. He made me brave, because that's ultimately what these characters exist to do, right? And for this moment, it really feels like this generation is sort of coming up in a moment that feels more challenging, feels more frightening, feels more chaotic. And so we wanted Bruce to be more challenged. And it felt like taking away some of those advantages and having him struggle would only enhance his heroism. Because at the end of the day, like, what he really is at core is someone who faces a terrible trauma as a kid, like the worst thing that can happen to you. And then he uses that as motivation, not to sort of become someone dark, but instead to vow that he'll make the world better and not let that happen to another kid. And so if you just take that, I mean, he's so adaptable. That's all it is. And that's why people love to see him win. You know, there's the saying, Batman always wins, but it's because he teaches us how to kind of overcome our worst trauma and then use it as motivation to be better.
1: Does it change his politics? I mean, for both of you, do you feel like this changes Batman's politics because he's not wealthy?
6: I think it just makes it more relevant. The older Batman is a billionaire. Our Batman's very working class. And what I love about our book is he's constantly building and creating, be it for Batman or for Bruce. The billionaire Bruce is very philanthropic. Our Bruce is very on the ground. So, like, it's just, I think they both have the same mission.
5: Also, what's fun is that, you know, Batman is a billionaire. The power fantasy is that you get all these cars and gadgets and things. And as much as we like to say anyone can be Batman or you can be Batman, really only Bruce Wayne can be Batman in that world. Over here, the fun is, I think it has more of that kind of inclusive quality where it does feel like anyone can be Batman. And the lesson in the whole story is that Batman ultimately needs to be a collective. He needs to be all of us, inspired to change things that feel entrenched and systemic.
1: Yeah, and he does have to rely on more people in this way. I have another question for my son, Reggie.
7: Why must he go through all the torment he does?
5: Well, I mean, we love beating him up.
1: Scott Snyder must really hate Batman because he just puts him through...
5: So I love much. Batman. No, I mean, you put him through it because he can take it. Ultimately, like, you can't really break these characters. You push them against the things that you're most afraid of in the world. That's why it was important to us, for example, to have him formed instead of, you know, through a mugging in an alley, through a mass shooting in this one. That was one of our deal breakers with DC, was if we do the book, that has to be part of the origin, because that's the world our kids grow up in. And it doesn't mean the book has to reflect the real world in every way. Part of the fun of it is that it's completely outsized and exaggerated and full of comic book bombast and lunacy. So we want people to have a lot of fun with it. But beneath the surface, we just want it to feel relevant in the way that Bruce is going up against things that all of us, but especially young people, are afraid of, and showing that, you know, they can get through it and be better on the other side and change things.
1: Fans have always had very strong opinions. They have really reacted positively to this iteration of Batman, but comic fans can be very tough critics. So how do creators like yourselves deal with those sorts of criticisms?
6: I mean, personally, I don't care. To hear Reggie is enjoying the book pretty much tells me we're doing our job. But overall, I think we got to follow our North Star.
5: I just like to pretend we're making fan fiction and nobody's reading it. Like, Nick comes over, we go in our treehouse, and it's just a book that no one on earth is reading, and that's it.
1: Snyder and Nick Dragata. They make up the dynamic duo of Absolute Batman. Issue number 23 is out soon. Thanks so much for speaking with us today.
6: Thank you.
5: It's such a pleasure. Thank you.

0: This is Weekend Edition from NPR News. I'm Aisha Roscoe.
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9: Welcome to Left, Right, and Center. I'm Susan Davis, in for David Green. Progressive Democrats are surging in primary elections across the country. But the party establishment is worried they'll lose this November. And Republicans think those progressives will be easier to beat, too. So how will this intra-party fight among Democrats play out and determine control of Congress? And why is the GOP so sure they can beat progressive Democrats when some polls show their party underwater with voters on the economy? Plus, the president campaigned to secure elections using false claims. But House Republicans still advanced his elections bill, the Save America Act, just as two election deniers advanced in Arizona's Republican primaries. And we talk about the Iran war. Republicans passed extra military spending to keep it going. Do those Republicans now own an unpopular war? That's all coming up next on Left, Right, and Center.
10: Live from NPR News in Washington, I'm Linda Kenyon. In Germany, authorities say there is mounting evidence to suggest that a vehicle that rammed into a crowd during Berlin Pride was an Islamist terror attack. As Esme Nicholson reports, at least one person is dead and 29 others are injured.
11: Speaking to journalists, Federal Interior Minister Alexander Dobrindt said the suspect, 21-year-old Abdul Balaut, was radicalized by and affiliated with the Islamist scene. The suspect drove a white van into a crowd of people on the edges of Berlin's Pride Parade shortly after 10 p.m. last night. Police cite witnesses who say they saw at least one man flee the vehicle. Federal Interior Minister Dobrindt says the man was believed to have been carrying a machete and several of the injured have stab wounds. The suspect is still at large and a manhunt is ongoing. Police warn that he may be armed. For NPR News, I'm Esme Nicholson in Munich.
10: More than 300,000 people have been evacuated in parts of Spain and France amid raging wildfires. NPR's Jean-Lise Duster says emergency crews are working to contain blazes in popular vacation sites, including France's Bordeaux region.
12: A fire near the popular tourist destination of Bordeaux was not contained as of Saturday night. The French government says it is trying to contain the fires with over 1,000 firefighters, military personnel, and security forces. The fires have also affected the Tour de France. Organizers say the route for the race's final stage was shortened because security and police for the event were reassigned to assist with the fires. In Spain, at least one person has died from the fires, according to local officials. At least 60,000 people have been evacuated, including from the Madrid area. Chandelise Duster, NPR News.
10: Dangerously hot weather is affecting millions of people across the central part of the U.S. this weekend. As NPR's Ava Pukach reports, these high temperatures can cause some serious health issues for some of the nation's most vulnerable people.
13: This heat dome stretches from Dallas to North Dakota and is expected to linger into the coming days. A heat dome occurs when strong atmospheric pressure acts like a lid, trapping hot air and humidity over a region for days or weeks at a time. It's in part due to climate change. That's led to more heat waves and hotter nights. When the atmosphere retains more heat at night, the daytime temperature rises from a hotter baseline. The National Weather Service says high temperatures combined with high humidity can make conditions feel worse. It can also be dangerous. Children, the elderly, and people with medical conditions are most at risk of heat stroke. Ava Pukach, NPR News.
10: Temperatures in many areas are expected to push above 100 degrees. You're listening to NPR News in Washington. The number of people enrolled in the Federal Food Assistance Program, SNAP, has been falling since last July. That's when President Trump's huge tax and spending bill called the Big Beautiful Bill led to sweeping cuts and other changes. NPR's Juliana Kim reports.
14: SNAP participation dropped by over 4 million people from last July to this April. That's according to the left-leaning Center on Budget and Policy Priorities. It's been particularly drastic in Arizona, where 400,000 fewer people receive the food benefits. St. Mary's Food Bank, which operates across the state, is distributing more food than ever, according to its president, Milt Liu.
15: These kinds of increases can't be supported by just food banks.
14: The USDA says the decline in SNAP enrollment isn't representative of any one policy, but it does come as the program undergoes major changes from expanded work requirements to reduced federal funding. Juliana Kim, NPR News.
10: Police in Seattle are still looking for two men they say climbed over the glass wall of the city's iconic Space Needle, flipped over the edge, and then parachuted down from more than 600 feet off the ground. Authorities say the jumpers who faced trespassing charges purchased tickets and legally entered the Space Needle on Friday night. The popular attraction in Seattle has a round observation deck surrounded by high glass windows that are open to the sky above. Police say the two men put on helmets in a restroom, then ran to the glass window, climbed over to the other side, and jumped off. They presumably glided their way to a safe landing. I'm Linda Kenyon, NPR News in Washington.
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17: The high this afternoon is a sunny 88 degrees. Tonight we have a 20% chance for a shower or thunderstorm after 1 a.m. The low will drop to 71. And rain chances increase to 60% as we move into tomorrow. The high will be 91.
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19: Welcome to Left, Right, and Center. I'm Susan Davis, contributor to 535 News, in for David Greene. Controversy after controversy ended Graham Plattner's campaign in the Maine Senate race to take on Republican Susan Collins this November. After his tumultuous exit, the state's Democratic Party appears to have found his replacement, former state senator Troy Jackson.
20: This movement has always been about working people, having the opportunity, showing up, and fighting for what they deserve.
19: Instead of a primary, Jackson is on track to secure his spot a different way. He's locked down the support of hundreds of delegates ahead of the party's nominating convention on Saturday. Today, we're going to talk about the state of races all across the country and how in play is the Senate really? For the Democrats, there's a prevailing theme, the establishment trying to balance the will of primary voters who seem to want more aggressive and more progressive candidates. Let's bring in our panel. We have on the left, Moa Lathy, Executive Director at Georgetown University's Institute of Politics and Public Service. He was also Communications Director for the Democratic National Committee and an advisor to Hillary Clinton. And on the right, Sarah Isgar, Senior Editor at The Dispatch, host of the Advisory Opinions podcast, and author of the book, Last Branch Standing. Hello to you both.
1: Hello.
21: Hey, Sue.
19: Mo, you've talked about this Senate race before. I'm curious what your take is on how the party handled getting to the Troy nomination and what you think the impact is going to be on this race now that they know who their candidate hopefully is going to be.
21: Well, I think the biggest impact is they know who their candidate's going to be. Here we are at the end of the summer. It's a good thing to know and to start focusing on the general election. I think the state party handled it about as well as it could. Plattner's demise, while foreseen by many people, just the timing sucked.
19: Yeah.
21: And so they needed to move. They needed to move quickly. I think they learned something from the 2024 National Party when they had to replace a candidate for president on short order and just essentially anointed someone. They came up with about as open and transparent of a process as they could. They engaged as many sort of grassroots activists as wanted to be a part of the process. And they ended up with a candidate. Whether or not this candidate is going to be able to live up to the test remains to be seen.
19: What do you say to Democrats who say, like, look, Plattner's candidacy failed, but his message was a winning one, and that Jackson should stay the course on that sort of more progressive message that is, more broadly speaking, pretty to the left of where Maine politics have been in recent years?
21: I'm not sure I buy how progressive Plattner really was. Plattner's appeal was less on ideology and far more on being an outsider, being an insurgent, willing to sort of take on the establishment. That is not ideological, right? That is more one of tone than anything.
19: Yeah.
21: Jackson on the policies seemed to be aligned. So if you liked Plattner on policy, Jackson should check a lot of boxes for you. Whether or not he can tap into that angry energy remains to be seen. But a lot of that angry energy right now is focused on Susan Collins.
19: Yeah.
21: And by removing all of the distractions that were wrapped up in Graham Plattner, it allows the campaign to once again focus on Susan Collins for Democrats. Can he harness it? We'll see. But at least the conversation can now settle on where Democrats have always wanted it to be.
19: But Sarah, it also feels like Republicans who are very nervous about Maine feel about as good as they can feel about holding on to this seat come November, considering how messy it's been on the Democratic side. I mean, Susan Collins is still, she has proven time and time again she knows how to win re-election in that state.
1: Oh, the number one thing you heard from Republicans after Graham Plattner dropped out was, this was the worst case scenario for them. They really thought Susan Collins was in great shape against such a horribly, obviously flawed candidate. The fact that Democrats, you know, pulled up anchor right before the ballot deadline was really bad news for Republicans who wanted to hold on to Maine. So no, there's basically like panic in the disco on the Republican side, because they have a candidate who doesn't, among other things, have a Nazi tattoo.
21: Yeah, we definitely traded up.
19: Do you really think so, though? I mean, I also think Troy Jackson, he's lost statewide campaigns before. He's not clearly defined in voters' minds the way Plattner was. The Collins campaign has a huge opportunity to define this guy before he can, and a ton of money. I mean, it's not like it was an easy victory.
1: Let me tell you about generic polling. So what you're describing is Troy Jackson's problems can easily be reframed as huge benefits, which is that what you're saying is that he sounds like a generic Democrat.
19: Yeah.
1: Well, well, well. So right now, according to the latest Fox poll, Democrats on the generic ballot, right? So would you vote for a Democrat or a Republican without any, you know, names or specifics? Democrats, 53%, Republicans, 46%. Mm. 53 is the highest either party has hit in Fox generic ballot polling since 1996.
2: Wow.
1: So Troy Jackson being a generic Democrat is a huge boon right now, because what we've seen in these, you know, what we think are going to be wave elections that turn out not to be wave elections is for the very reason that the candidates aren't generic, that they are lightning rods. They do have these very unlikable traits for general election voters. You know, they were very cool with primary voters and then scare general election voters. So yeah, no, I think this is all bad news for Republicans.
2: I also want to talk about Michigan, because this is a Senate race that I think most clearly is an example of this establishment versus progressive dynamic playing out in this election in the Democratic Party. This is the seat of retiring Senator Gary Peters. It's a Democratic-held seat. Democrats should be favored to hold on to this seat come November. The establishment, including Majority Leader Chuck Schumer, has endorsed Congresswoman Haley Stevens. She's seen as the more moderate Democrat in the race. And she has a progressive challenger, Abdul El-Sayed. And he has never held public office before, but he's become very popular among the progressive left. He's been endorsed by Senators Elizabeth Warren, Bernie Sanders, also Alexandria Ocasio-Cortez. But there are many Democrats saying if he wins this race, he's going to put Michigan in play for Republicans in November. I'm really curious for both of your takes on this, is Michigan is truly one of those sort of 50-50 jump ball states out there.
1: Just remember, it's not just about who can win the general election. What Chuck Schumer is also flagging for voters, though they tend to ignore him these days, is how much money will need to be spent to defend the seat. Right? If you put in, again, a generic Democrat into Michigan, that's going to be a pretty cheap race to win come November. Michigan obviously leans blue. If you put in a non-generic Democrat, a lightning rod progressive with a history of saying sort of controversial, attention-grabbing headlines, you're going to have to pour a lot more money into that state. And that's money that's not going then into these other states where Democrats need to pick up four states. You want to make those races as cheap as possible so that you can win as many as possible. And I think that's, you know, why Chuck Schumer is trying to advise his voters where they might want to go. It's just that the voters are so into the vibes, the primary voters, let me be clear. They're into the anger and outrage, and they tend to be more bubble wrapped, as in they don't tend to know people who disagree with them ideologically because their ideology is such a core part of their personality. And so these groups of primary voters, by the way, this is true on both sides, tend to favor the more and more extreme candidates because they sort of tell themselves that this candidate will have no problem winning a general election because everyone I know agrees with me.
2: Mo, what do you think about Michigan?
21: It's such an interesting race. And this is absolutely not a moderate versus progressive dynamic. It is absolutely an insider versus outsider dynamic that is sort of testing two different theories of winning. Electability is what they both have been leaning into. I don't know who's more electable, because different polls came out within 24 hours of one another just in the last week. One showed Stevens up, the other showed El-Sayed up, one polling that shows she does better against Rogers. I've seen others that show he does better against Rogers. Here's why I think Stevens actually has a little bit better of an electability argument, if that's what's going to motivate the Michigan voter. And again, in a primary, I don't know that that's what's going to motivate the traditional Michigan voter. But the argument for El-Sayed is that he can motivate the Democratic base in a way that she can't. If you look at the primary polling, Stevens is leading El-Sayed among Black voters, which is a big part of the Democratic base, about 20% of the electorate in a Democratic primary. She's leading him by a margin of 2-1. El-Sayed is leading her among white voters. Stevens is leading among non-college Democratic voters by 22 points. Mm. El-Sayed is leading with college-educated voters by 7.
1: So it's Plattner all over again. It's the white, highly educated Democratic base that thinks they're voting for like middle class and Black and brown. It's like, it's all projection.
21: So if your argument is that he can motivate the base, what's interesting is that in the primary, she is doing a better job of motivating the Democratic base.
1: The traditional Democratic base.
21: The traditional Democratic base. The question is, can he turn out non-traditional Democratic voters? Can he turn out voters who stay at home because they just hate the system? That is a big part of his argument, and he may be able to do that. What it's ultimately going to come down to, I think, and what I think we are seeing in race after race around the country, which candidate do they think is the more authentic fighter?
2: Hmm.
21: And we actually saw that playing out this past week when Haley Stevens had this moment that was captured on video of her talking about how we were going to stick it to them in Washington, in the Senate. We're going to stick it to them. And a lot of people, and she has this thick Michigan accent. And
2: it was awkward, to say the least.
21: It went viral because people said it was awkward. But people who know Haley Stevens were like, that's actually how she is. That's what she sounds like. That's the kind of energy she brings to the fight. And she has leaned into it. She has been talking about her record fighting, you know, leading the auto bailout during the Obama administration. Al-Sayed has a different authenticity issue, both good and bad, arguing what you see is what you get. They both have been trying to hit each other as hypocrites, looking primarily at finances, right? He's hitting her for, say, for taking special interest money, especially from AIPAC. She's been hitting him for being a fake populist who won't share his financial disclosure records, how, you know, his own personal wealth. So who voters walk away feeling is the more authentic fighter is, I think, going to dictate who wins this primary.
1: But how incredible to see Democratic primary voters appear to not only willingly give up the blue collar workers that they've given up to Donald Trump, but now appear to give up on the Black voters that have been a core part of the Democratic constituency and not really listening to them in primaries anymore. Again and again, we see a whiter Democratic Party, a more highly educated Democratic Party, talking about middle-class voters and people of color, but not actually including them as their voters.
2: Well, here at Left, Right, and Center, we are all about engaging with each other across the aisle and across the kitchen table. Has something to say about the week's topic? Well, now you can join Left, Right, and Center's community conversation on Substack. 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Again, that's kcrwlrc.substack.com. I've been talking with Sarah Isger and Mo Lathy. We'll be back with more races to watch, including some governor's races where progressive Democrats are also taking on the establishment. You're listening to Left, Right, and Center.
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26: 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And I mean, we're not talking like some high-end roastery here. 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
17: The high this afternoon is a sunny 88 degrees. Tonight we have a 20% chance for a shower or thunderstorm after 1 a.m. The low will drop to 71, and rain chances increase to 60% as we move into tomorrow. The high will be 91.
2: We're back again with Left, Right, and Center. I'm Susan Davis with 535 News, in for David Green. We're joined by Mo Lathy on the left and Sarah Isger on the right. And with this election, there is more on the line than the Senate. There are several competitive governor's races across the country, too. And these are so big, they could have dramatic effects on other races up and down the ballot. We're going to start with Wisconsin, where on the Democratic side, the newest name to enter the race is actually one who dropped out a few weeks ago, David Crowley.
28: This election is too important for Democrats to be divided. Wisconsin families deserve a governor who can not only win, but that can govern and deliver results on day one.
2: All right, there's been a lot of twists and turns here, so stay with me. But Crowley is Milwaukee County's executive. He polled in the single digits for much of the campaign before he left the race. But when Lieutenant Governor Sarah Rodriguez also dropped out of the race, that left Francesca Hong as the leading candidate by a wide margin. She's a member of the DSA, and the state party doesn't think she can win the general election. So they tapped Crowley to re-enter the race. Mo, that was a mouthful. How much of a risk do you think Democrats are playing in this Wisconsin governor's race by trying to look so heavy-handed in this primary, which voters in both parties often seem to reject?
21: I mean, for all of the talk about Maine and Michigan, people are sleeping on Wisconsin. This is maybe
2: Wisconsin, hold my beer.
21: This is maybe the messiest statewide race so far I've seen this cycle in the primary. And yeah, there is a very real risk of the Democratic statewide political establishment looking incredibly heavy-handed here. This is such a fascinating race. People are talking about Hong. They're talking about Crowley. There are other candidates in the race. One very few people are talking about, and they should be talking about, is Mandela Barnes, yeah, the former lieutenant governor. And it's interesting because when you look at those three, you see three very different arguments of what it means to be a fighter, right? Hong is, you know, saying she's sort of that insurgent candidate. And she says the only way to do this is to be outside the system. You need an outsider. I'm an outsider. I'm a service worker. I'm a community organizer. That's what you need in this moment. Crowley is saying fighting doesn't matter if you can't govern. And I have that experience. I have shown from it how to use the system to do it. And then you've got Barnes, who says, being an outsider isn't enough. You need to have never left. I was in there. I served as lieutenant governor. I'm still a community organizer. You need someone who's got that in them. So you've got different approaches here. And I don't know that anybody knows what's going to happen. What's really interesting is that the polling shows that it kind of is a two-person race. And Crowley, the establishment candidate, ain't one of those two. That this really is a race between Hong and Barnes. And they're both tapping into different constituencies. They're both pulling different voters. I don't think anybody knows what's going to happen in this race.
2: Sarah, I think it's the Democratic Socialist platform is one that I think Republicans see a lot of opportunity to run against. But it also is notable to me that a very far left candidate like Hong has led this insurgent campaign. She's now leading in double digits. And it does seem to suggest that at least some of these ideas are actually quite popular in states like Wisconsin.
1: With a specific type of voter. Politics, to get to 51% in the United States, where you only have a two-party system, is all about building coalitions. The Ronald Reagan three-legged stool on the conservative side. Democrats have always had very delicate and intricate coalitions to get to that 51%. What Democrats, I think, are finding is that they have some really loud, very enthusiastic primary voters. Those also tend to be their small dollar donors. I've talked before about how I think small dollar donors are distorting the political climate the same way that large dollar donors also distort the political climate, but small dollar donors are doing it in just a totally different way than we've seen before in American politics because of the demographic of people who are willing to give $5 and $20 and why they're willing to give $5, $20. And so you have Democrats doubling, tripling down on high energy, small dollar donors that are much whiter and much more highly educated. That segment of their coalition, which had existed as part of the Democratic coalition, but now to cater to them specifically in the primary really is giving up a whole lot of the rest of their coalition, particularly Black voters, middle-class voters, non-college educated voters who are not just not energized by those messages, they are in fact turned off by those messages, giving people like Donald Trump an opportunity to pick up those voters. So when we look at this generic Democrat versus generic ballot test that we talked about, where Democrats are just doing incredibly well, I think a better way to think of that is it's the generic traditional Democrat, not a DSA candidate, who, again, it's a double-edged sword. They are highly motivating, this small part of the Democratic coalition that cannot win a general election. There's not enough of them. But by highly motivating them, they are getting more headlines, more attention for that ideological baseline and for the vibes. And that, in fact, is what turns off the rest of the voters. And it reminds me of, remember those polls back in, what was that, 2020, Mo, where it was like your number one issue in the election, and a lot of people, something like 75%, said that they were concerned about democracy, that democracy was on the ballot. But then when you ask them which party they thought was the threat to democracy, more voters thought that Democrats were a threat to democracy. We're seeing very similar things here in terms of, you know, a lot of voters will give answers that the DSA type candidates think are really good. But then when you ask them who the threat is, it's like, look in the mirror. And that is the danger, is that Democrats are going into what should be a tsunami election here in the fall. Every bit of evidence, oil prices, economic indicators, mood of the country, right direction, wrong direction, incumbency, all of these things point to huge Democratic advantages. But be careful, because at the end of the day, the generic ballot shrinks the more your candidates aren't generic.
21: Yeah. And I think part of the challenge is that voters are not choosing democratic socialism. They are choosing bold. They are rejecting safe, incremental, timid. Right now, the democratic socialist wing, these insurgents, are the ones who are being bold. They're offering bold. They are rejecting timidity. And when I look at a race like Wisconsin and the establishment going for one of their own here at the last minute, dragging him back into the race, fine, you don't want Hung because you don't think that she's electable. Going with the safe route is could not be more tone deaf to what voters are saying. And you've got an alternative. Mandela Barnes is a guy who does sound bold. He does have that kind of a record. He is winning among members of the traditional Democratic base, whether it's non-white voters, older voters. He's winning in the polling. And yet, because he lost in the last statewide race he ran in by a point, I think, or two, and because he also uses bold language, they don't see him as electable, so they're going with a guy who is polling at 9% because he seems safe. The Democratic establishment, it does not get right now the mood of its own electorate, which opens the door to the very dynamic Sarah was just talking about.
2: We talk a lot about elections in terms of electability, but we have a listener who reminds us that that is not all what voters are thinking about. So she asked for some help.
5: This is Julia from Milwaukee, Wisconsin, and I'm calling in about the Wisconsin governor's race. I'm looking at a wide range of Democratic candidates in this primary. I'm kind of stuck trying to figure out what should matter most, whether I vote based on who I agree with on the policies, who has the best track record of getting things done, or the classic electability question looking ahead to the general. Please weigh in. How should everyday voters be thinking about this?
1: I love this because this is the question, right? What should motivate your vote and in what order and all of that? And I guess I would say for me, I want to be prescriptive for anyone else. For me, different races have different things that I prioritize. A governor's race for me is very different than a senator's race. A senator's efficacy is going and being one in a body of 100 in order to get things done. They need to be able to work with others. 95% of what they're going to do at their job will not be one of the main issues that we're voting on. And so they really are a representative. So for a Senate race, I really care about character and principles and willingness to work with other people who may disagree with you. And I, you know, judge that in all sorts of different ways. For a governor, I love a governor's race because you actually have to do stuff as governor. Now, different governors have different sort of strengths as governors. You know, tall, venti, whatever, grande. I want a governor with a track record of understanding how large bureaucracies work and how to sort of work different levers and where the buttons are on the desk. So experience actually does matter to me a lot as a governor, having some track record of doing stuff, because you can have the most inspiring person as in the whole world. And if they're elected to governor and it turns out they have sort of low executive function, that's going to be a disaster for your state. Whereas, honestly, you elect someone with low executive function to Congress, it's kind of fine.
21: For me, you know, especially when it comes to a primary, it's not where they stand on the issues, because you will see very little daylight between candidates in a primary on the issues most of the time. The biggest differentiator on issues in this primary season has been Israel and Gaza. And I'm sorry, but there's very little that the next governor of Wisconsin is going to be able to do about Israel and Gaza. Just my guess. It's just typically not part of the job portfolio for the governor of Wisconsin. So on the issues that impact Wisconsin, you're going to see very little daylight. It'll be a matter of degrees rather than direction. For me, it comes down to who gets me. And can they get it done? When you look at this field and you hear what they have to say, they may scratch every itch that you have, but can you trust that they will get it done or not? And that, to me, in a primary, is typically the differentiator. Because that typically answers the electability question to me.
2: You're listening to Left, Right, and Center from KCRW. We're talking with Sarah Isger and Mel Alethi. I want to move on to Arizona, where Democratic Governor Katie Hobbs has an official challenger. Congressman Andy Biggs won Tuesday's Republican primary. He campaigned on the message that he can work across the political aisle, but for years, he's refused to admit that Joe Biden won the 2020 presidential election. Sarah, how do you square that in the general? This seems to be one of those issues that's a problem on the Republican side. Does being an election denier hurt someone like Andy Biggs, especially in a state like Arizona that was so central to the claim?

0: He is also an election denier. And I think having Biggs and him on the ballot are also a reminder that the midterms aren't just about 2026, they're also about 2028. And so for states that are likely to decide the next election, it does seem worth looking at people who may have denied the results of past elections.
1: Yeah, especially in the race that's responsible for holding elections and counting votes in elections. That's going to be one of the most important down ballot races anywhere in the country because the choices are so stark. Look, I'm an Arizonan. I grew up in the state. I know the state pretty well. And the one thing I keep hearing from my friends back there that I still keep up with, most of whom are Republicans, is like, ugh, are we going to really do this again? This is a state still rooted, at least at the statewide level, in the legacy of John McCain. They don't actually want this sort of hardcore MAGA Republicanism. And that's how I think a state that leans red has a Democratic governor and two Democratic United States senators. If you had asked me a decade ago whether or not I thought that was possible anytime in the near future, I would have laughed. But you get enough people who either are willing to cross the line or are willing to stay home because they just can't embrace this MAGA takeover of the party. There's enough of them to keep it competitive, but there's also enough people on the other side to stay home and give Democrats a fighting chance in the state. And that's exactly where we're at right now in Arizona, where you have election denying people who sort of embrace the extreme elements of the party, people who have a track record of refusing to work across the aisle, people who have a track record of refusing, who would much rather see nothing get done than compromise on that extreme ideology, now are leading the Republican ticket. And I think it gives Democrats a really strong chance of holding those top spots.
0: Especially because the issue of election security continues to be a hyper-focus of President Trump. He gave an address about it last week. But there's also some evidence that suggests that even Republican voters are kind of tired of this conversation.
1: They're done.
0: NPR talked to a group of Republican swing voters after that speech, and a lot of them just said they were over it.
2: I don't know. I really honestly feel like he's nuts. Like, I don't know. What are we? Why are we living in the past with this election stuff? Buddy, you're done. You're not running anymore.
3: As soon as I hear that 2020 election, I just tune out and think, oh, here we go again.
4: I think at this point, whether there was election fraud or not, he needs to just move past it and admit it.
0: Sarah, what do you make of that?
5: Yeah. So you hear that from elected Republicans, too. They would love for him to move off this message. It's not helping them when gas is now over $100 mm-hmm. a barrel. If there were nothing else going on, yeah, sure, maybe we fight about this, but people's pocketbooks are actually hurting and they want to hear you doing an Oval Office address about that. Again, though, I will point to, you know, these polls where if you ask people about elections and election security, they'll say it's pretty important. But there's this huge divide over what part of it's important, right? Democrats think that Republicans are committing election fraud by preventing their voters from voting. And Republicans think Democrats are committing election fraud by trying to have people who can't vote, vote. So both sides actually think it's a pretty important issue and both sides talk about it quite a bit. They just think that they're right and the other side has absolutely no points. And this is why the Carter-Baker Commission existed. Because you actually need more secure and more open and fair elections.
1: But here's the thing. There's a difference between where people stand on an issue and between where an issue stands in terms of importance to those voters. Election security, sure, is something that everybody has an opinion on and they feel strongly about. But is it going to be what motivates them when they walk into the polls?
5: I don't know,
1: and
5: Mo.
1: I think that this cycle, there's going to be a group of people, the hardcore base, that it is going to be one of their top issues. But for most people, Democrats, Republicans, and independents, it is going to be how much it costs them to fill up

0: their gas tank to drive to the polls in the first place. That is going to be a high, bigger motivator for how people vote than election security.
1: For the middle persuadable or even, you know, old school partisans, I totally agree with that. But when we're talking about base turnout, elections actually are one of those big motivators for the far right and the far left. Remember post-2020, Democrats made this it was the first thing that they voted on.
0: Okay.
1: It was Joe Biden's, you know, HR1 was about elections.
0: That may motivate the Republican base, the diehard base, the MAGA base. But how big of the electorate will that slice be is the question. Because I would argue that most, I would argue that while the MAGA base may be motivated by this, there are far more Republicans that are going to turn out to the polls than belong to the MAGA base. And they care more about gas prices. They care more about grocery bills. And they are enough in a state like Arizona to actually throw the election to the Democrats, if they feel like Democrats are talking about it more than Republicans are.
2: I've been talking with Sarah Isger and Mo Alathy. We'll be back with more about election security, as well as the House and its latest vote to fund the war in Iran. 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
5: I'm J.R. Jameson. Next time on The Facing Project, I'll sit down with number one New York Times bestselling author, psychotherapist, and public thinker, Thomas More, to discuss his new book, The Cure at Walden Pond, a 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
2: Back again with Left, Right, and Center. I'm Susan Davis in for David Green. We're here with Sarah Isger on the right and Mo Alathy on the left. And we're going to stay on the topic of election security because you both have strong feelings about this one. Sarah, you wanted to make a point and I want to let you give you time to make it.
1: I think we're in violent agreement, Mo and I, that, like, yes, if he and I were running elections, we would not make this a core part of our election message. Done. Agreed. But I'm trying to make a slightly different point, which is for the Democratic base, talking about how the right is committing massive voter suppression has been a thing to motivate the far left, even though there's very little data to back that up whatsoever. And in fact, many of the blue states have far less easy open elections than some of the red states that they're pointing to. On the flip side, the far right is very motivated by these arguments that there's all sorts of illegal aliens voting in elections and rampant voter fraud. There's very, very little evidence to support that, certainly not enough to show that it would affect a statewide race or a presidential race, but it is motivating. And so both sides think that this is a motivating issue for their extreme bases. And unfortunately, both sides try now to win elections with using only their bases and forcing the rest of us to make a decision between two miserable, non-fact-based, vibes-only choices.
0: And the point I'm making is that in 2024, when Democrats made the election about democracy and not about electability, they saw huge chunks of traditional parts of the Democratic base either stay home or vote Republican.
1: Yep.
0: And that is where I see Republicans headed in this election.
1: Fair.
0: They are making it about this election nonsense still, instead of talking about affordability. And we are starting to see some members of that coalition move back at far greater numbers to the Democrats.
1: Fair.
2: I also thought there was an interesting story out of New Jersey this week. The governor came out and said that they had found that 6,000 non-citizens were accidentally registered to vote through a glitch at the DMV since 2023. And fewer than 400 of those people did actually cast a ballot out of roughly 4 million votes cast in a state like New Jersey. And to me, this story highlights that two things can be true at the same time. Voter fraud can occur. Those were fraudulent votes that were cast. But two, it's also not a rampant problem that affects the outcomes of elections. That all of the instances we seem to have found about election fraud in this country are less than a rounding error. Like, there still is no evidence that there is rampant voter fraud anywhere. And this is one of those things that, like, I think we're a country that can't even agree on the good stuff anymore. Like, our elections are actually pretty fair, safe, and with minimal fraud. But I think that this debate has created sort of a false lens that suggests that that might not be true. And there's no evidence to suggest that.
1: As the intelligence agencies pointed out in the wake of the 2016 election, the worst that these foreign operators, Iran, China, Russia, the ones who are meddling in our elections, the worst thing that they can do is not have any hopes of changing the vote counts coming out of these machines. The worst thing that they can do, and it is bad, is undermine people's faith in the security and openness and fairness of our elections. And here we are. And I will just say, to the extent you think, oh, we did it to ourselves, or oh, Donald Trump did this, fair enough, I'll spot you some points there. But after having worked at DOJ and we indicted, you know, 12 GRU officers, a lot of what you're seeing online on these messages is from these foreign actors who create accounts. And their two main goals from Russia in 2016 was heightening race tensions in the United States. They did a very good job of that heading into 2020. And two, undermining people's belief in the security of our elections. Because, right, the whole thing is like, democracy, that's stupid. And they did a very good job of that as well. All of these Black Lives Matter accounts turned out to often be foreign actors. So I wish we'd spend a lot less time talking about vote suppression and voter fraud and a lot more time talking about foreign interference in our elections, but not in the way you think.
0: Yeah, I mean, look, New Jersey wasn't a great thing. But it also, as you both just pointed out, didn't really impact the election. 6,600 people out of 6.6 million, only a fraction of that 6,600 tried to vote. It was a software bug. Nothing that the president has proposed would fix a software bug.
2: Yeah.
0: If anything, a lot of the things he's done since becoming president actually would exacerbate the problem, right? To Sarah's point about the foreign attempts to influence elections, since taking office for a second term, President Trump has gutted the national security infrastructure that was designed to prevent foreign interference in elections, shutting down entire agencies, killing entire teams at the FBI, and ending the task force that works with state and local governments on election security. So I'm glad they caught the error in New Jersey and that they've taken steps to proactively fix it. Not a single thing in the SAVE Act would address it. Documentation requirement would not fix a software bug. So if we're serious about election security, as we should be, let's rebuild the infrastructure that President Trump dismantled to try to, prevent further attempts by foreign governments to interfere in the election.
2: I want to talk about Congress now, because the House of Representatives got a lot done this week, and that is not a sentence you get to say very often. House Republicans passed the president's election security bill, known as the Save America Act. They passed the Farm Bill, and most notably, they passed $73 billion in additional military spending to fund the ongoing war in Iran. And Republicans did it all using the process known as reconciliation. For the third time this Congress, it's basically the way to get around the Senate filibuster. Here's Texas Republican Jody Arrington speaking on the House floor.
7: Here we are, reconciliation 3.0, supporting our troops in their time of need. Just baseline battlefield readiness, Mr. Speaker. Bullets and bombs to finish the job and to come home safely and victoriously. Strengthen our food supply. And ultimately, we want to safeguard the integrity of our election.
2: So I want to talk about Iran because I think so far the country has largely seen this as on the president. He's making all the decisions here. It's coming from the White House. But votes like these matter. This was a party line vote and the Republican Party just voted to fund this war. And it seems like one of those votes politically that has the potential to come back and haunt some people, particularly in competitive races.
1: Yeah, I mean, first of all, let's just like... whatever the opposite of a moment of silence is, moment of sheer jubilation that Congress is coming to life a little bit. And we talk a lot about horseshoe theory in politics. And what we mean by that is that the far left and the far right actually seem to share a lot of similarities in terms of how they want government to operate, even if they want it doing, you know, different things. It seems like their main motivator is just to, you know, hate the other side and think the other side's an existential threat and not really spend any time thinking or talking about those people. But there's another horseshoe going on. And that is the pushback to that, right? The horseshoe of the willing, if we could call it that. And so I do think you see some signs of life from Congress lately, from some people saying, my God, what else am I doing here? Because one by one, the horseshoe of the willing is getting picked off. They're losing primaries. They're not running for re-election because they think they can make more of a difference not in Congress than inside Congress. And so the people who are there should actually try to do something. And look at that. For once, we have a branch of government, Congress, standing up in a sort of bipartisan manner against the presidency and saying, like, no, this is actually our job. Stop doing a war when the Constitution commits the declare war power to us. Only four Republicans voted for that. It was otherwise Democrats. So yeah, bipartisan like asterisk. Nevertheless, I hope that we're seeing votes along these lines that are less about the topic itself and a little bit more about the actual appropriate role for these two branches of government. And maybe we're heading in the right direction.
2: Also, I just want to distinguish two things. The House did vote to rebuke Trump to restrict his Iran war powers. But at the same time, House Republicans did also vote to give him the money to continue the war in Iran. So it seems like, Mo, Republicans are trying to have it both ways here.
0: Yeah, saying you shouldn't do this, but here's a blank check.
2: But here you go.
0: Like, feels pretty hollow to me on a lot of levels. And I think that's how voters are going to see it. Look, they voted to give the president an extra $70 billion to wage a war that most voters are against. They didn't vote on anything to help bring down the cost of living. Now they get to go home for August recess and hold their town halls, if they hold town halls, where voter after voter is going to stand up and say, why did you just vote to give $70 billion to a war that we don't support and not do anything to reduce my cost of living? And I love the farm piece of this too, right? They voted to give farmers a $12 billion bailout to help offset the impact of Trump's tariffs. But they attached it to a defense spending bill that further funded the Iran war, which has increased prices for these very same farmers. So they are trying to have it both ways, and they still are going home for August recess just a couple months before the midterm election, not having delivered on the number one thing that they promised to deliver, to make your life easier.
2: We should note, though, Mo, this reconciliation bill, yes, it did pass the House, but even in the Senate where they don't have the filibuster, the Senate Majority Leader has been pretty clear that they don't have the votes to pass the president's Save America Act. So there is still potentially a lot of confrontation coming to Capitol Hill when they get back in September.
0: Yeah, if you think it's been messy in Congress so far this year, wait till September. Right. September, it is going to be usually September right before an election is actually a pretty sleepy time. Expect a lot of fireworks. And the timing could not be worse for Republicans for this.
2: Well, we here at KCRW want to hear from you. Have questions you'd like to hear answered on the show? Record a voice memo around 30 seconds or so and send it to us at lrc@kcrw.org. Drop your first name, where you're calling from, and your question to potentially hear it on the show. We've reached that time once again for our famed Left, Right, and Center Rants and Raves featuring pet peeves and projects from across the political spectrum. A lot of peas in there. Mo Alethi, what didn't we get to today?
0: A story out of Arkansas that I just absolutely loved this week. A traffic camera at a busy intersection caught an image of an elderly man in a wheelchair struggling to cross the intersection before the light turned. He wasn't able to do it. And at the last minute, a gentleman jumped out of his car in a full Spider-Man costume to help him across. The guy's name is Chris. He worked at a trampoline park where it was superhero day. He just hadn't had time to change out of his costume. He was still in the suit. Wasn't a stunt. No one was filming. The only way we know about is a city camera that is designed to catch people doing wrong actually caught somebody doing right. The part I love the most about this, he actually asked not to be named. And if you'll allow me to geek out over a comic book for a second, the entire premise of Spider-Man, he's the first superhero to cover his whole face, not a domino mask, to cover his face, because the whole point is it could be anybody. Chris could have been anybody. Spider-Man could have been anybody. It's just a kid from a trampoline park, and that feels so right to me.
2: Aw. For my rant, and I want to be clear, I decided this was going to be my rant before I listened to last week's podcast and heard Sarah talk about daylight savings time. My rant is that it's actually a terrible idea to go to daylight savings time full time. And not only do we know that because of history, the country tried this before. They passed a law in the 1970s to do daylight savings time for 2 years, and it was so unpopular, they had to repeal it halfway through. But also because there was a hearing in Congress about this a couple years ago, and I actually covered the hearing and I did a story about it for NPR. The most shocking point is that people who study this issue say if you wanted to go to permanent time, and this is going to make a lot of people angry, permanent standard time is actually the better time to choose for our body's sort of natural rhythms. So, Sarah, I know I'm a fellow parent. I understand that daylight savings time and switching clocks is not easy for parents, but I think going to permanent daylight savings time would make parents rant much more because it means kids go to school in the dark for way longer in this country. And what we learned from the past is they hated it then. Good chance they'd hate it now, too.
1: I actually don't care which one we move to. So I'm
2: just
1: great.
2: Just the switching is what you don't
1: it's
2: like.
1: It's the switching that makes no sense. I can only promise you this. I will not complain. No matter which one we go to, no matter how dark it is in the morning, I'm fine with that because I'm going to remember the misery of having a baby and having to switch times twice a year. And within, it's like 4 months apart. It's really close together. No, anything but.
0: I just have one request to everybody out there listening. If we stay with the whole switching thing, my one request is to stop saying when we switch, oh, great, we get an extra hour of sleep. Because as any parent will tell you, children don't get that.
2: There's no such thing as
0: an extra hour of sleep when you've got young kids in the house. So just, you know, however this resolves itself, if we stay with the current system, please just don't say that. At least not in front of a parent with small kids.
1: Cheers.
2: Well, that's all the time we have for today. Thanks to Sarah Isger and Mo Alethi. Left, Right, and Center is produced by Leo Duran. Our executive producer is Arnie Seipel. The show is recorded by Michael Stark and mixed by Nick Lamponi. 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
20: It never occurred to me that television wouldn't work. 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Go big.
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21: Live from NPR News in Washington, I'm Nora Rahm. Authorities have ordered evacuations in southwestern France, where wildfires are burning out of control. More than 200,000 people were forced from their homes. Wildfires are also out of control in neighboring Spain. NPR's Mikael Macias is covering the story there.
22: We're facing some critical hours when it comes to fighting these fires. There are mainly two big fires raging in the center of the country. Spanish Interior Minister Fernando Grande Marlaska did not sound very upbeat on Saturday.
23: No ha sido un día positivo.
22: He said Saturday was not a good day. The wind made things very difficult. We're talking about more than 100,000 people evacuated across the regions of Madrid and Ávila.
21: NPR's Miguel Macias reporting from Seville. Germany's interior minister said today the attack in Berlin last night was the work of an Islamic terrorist. Someone drove into a crowd near a pride festival, killing one person and injuring 29 others. Some had been stabbed. The suspect is still at large. Officials identify him as a German citizen with Lebanese roots and may have been armed with a machete. Berlin authorities say as a million people participate in the LGBTQ plus parade every year. It is 100 days until the midterm elections. NPR's Mara Liasson reports on where things stand for both parties.
24: Republicans are facing strong headwinds. President Trump's approval rating is under 40%, and voters are sour on the economy. The Iran war and Trump's tariffs are keeping prices up. But Republicans have some advantages, too. They've raised much more money than Democrats, and Republican gerrymanders have reduced the number of competitive House districts to less than 20. Democrats have the advantage of enthusiasm. Democratic voters have turned out in larger numbers than Republicans in primaries and special elections this year. To win the majority in the Senate, Democrats need a pickup of net 4 seats, and to win the House, they need 3 seats. Mara Liasson, NPR News.
21: Wall Street is heading into a busy week with the Federal Reserve facing a big decision on interest rates and earnings reports from big tech and big oil. NPR's Rafael Nam reports.
25: The Fed is set to hold its latest policy meeting at a time of high uncertainty. Although investors for now believe policymakers will hold rates steady, many are betting the Fed may have to raise them this year if inflation picks up as expected. That's because the continued war with Iran has led to a spike in energy prices. We'll also get a first read of economic growth in the second quarter, which covers from April to June. And we have a slew of important tech earnings, including from Microsoft and Meta. Investors will also carefully eye the earnings of Chevron and ExxonMobil at a time of big volatility in the energy markets. Rafael Nam, NPR News.
21: This is NPR News in Washington. Ukrainian President Volodymyr Zelensky says his forces bombed a ship in the Caspian Sea, between Russia and Iran. He said it was transporting military cargo in cooperation with Iran. He did not provide details. Iran condemned the attack, saying it was a commercial vessel and that one sailor was killed. Israel's military continues to carry out mass raids in the occupied West Bank, arresting dozens of Palestinians. This comes after a deadly confrontation that left two Israelis and four Palestinians dead. NPR's Emily Fang reports.
12: Videos on Friday show Israeli settlers from an illegal settlement in the West Bank confronting residents in a Palestinian village, sparking a gunfight. The Israeli army has sealed off the area and set up checkpoints. The Israeli advocacy group Physicians for Human Rights says two Palestinian women were forced to give birth inside cars because of those checkpoints blocking roads to hospitals. There have also been a wave of retaliatory attacks against more Palestinian villages. The mayor of the village of Qusra says a mosque there was set on fire and Hebrew slogans of revenge sprayed on its walls. In Israel, initial blanket outrage over the deaths of the two Israelis has turned into questions about why the settlers were in an area off limits to Israeli citizens. Emily Fang, NPR News, Tel Aviv.
21: UNESCO today designated the Normandy D-Day beaches in northern France as a protected World Heritage Site. The UN organization said the beaches formed an exceptional cultural landscape shaped by the events of 1944 and by their enduring remembrance. I'm Nora Rahm, NPR News in Washington.
13: 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And the Public Welfare Foundation, committed to advancing transformative youth and criminal justice reforms.
19: I have a confession to make. Back in 2020, when COVID hit and the world shut down, I saw a silver lining. The death and illness and uncertainty, those were all horrible. Early on, we had a bad COVID case in my family and things were touch and go for a while. But once we got through that, I was excited about spending every day in solitude. That's just the way I'm built. I've been a writer since I was a kid, and writing requires you to be comfortable with long hours all by yourself. So I just focused on making the best Freakonomics episodes we could, and I did all my recording from a makeshift home studio. And for a while, this isolation did make me happy. There was no obligation to go anywhere or see anyone. But the happiness faded, and I thought of something the economist Gary Becker once said. Becker had studied the economics of addiction, and when he was asked to name the most addictive thing on the planet, Becker's answer was people. I never would have thought of that, but it makes sense. We are a social animal. We need other people the way we need food and water. So when the COVID restrictions lifted, I decided to get out of my home studio and take Freakonomics Radio on the road for some live shows. Those shows were fun, but I didn't find the connection I was looking for. When you're having a conversation on a big stage with 1,000 people in the audience, the tendency is to scale up. The conversations get broader, but not deeper. There's more performance and less intimacy. But then one night in San Francisco, just before curtain time, I was looking through a big overstuffed bookshelf in the green room, and I found an old biography of the talk show host Dick Cavett. I'd seen bits and pieces of the Dick Cavett show over the years, and these days you can find it on YouTube. He is smart, funny, and just the right amount of weird. So I decided to steal the Cavett book. I finished it on the plane home, and I fell in love. Not with Dick Cavett per se, but with the idea of making some kind of a TV talk show myself, with a different kind of conversation than we have on Freakonomics Radio and a wider set of guests. And rather than filming it in a big theater, we would make it in my living room because I was looking for connection, not spectacle. It wasn't long before this show had a name, Better in Person. If Freakonomics is about how things work, Better in Person would be about how people work. I didn't want celebrities necessarily or people promoting their latest projects. I just wanted people who have done remarkable things and are willing to think out loud. I wanted to let the conversation be steered by curiosity, mine and theirs. We would talk, we'd eat and drink, we'd get out and play, maybe make some trouble together. And now that YouTube has become the world's TV, that's where we would put this show. So yeah, all of that actually happened. Took us about a year and a half. We just launched Better in Person on the Freakonomics YouTube channel. So go watch it. And today On this episode of Freakonomics Radio, I pay a visit to the man who accidentally inspired the whole thing.
20: My name is Dick Cavett, and I'm known as a talk show host.
19: Dick Cavett is 89 years old, and he lives with his wife in an old mansion on a hilltop in southwestern Connecticut. I told him my plan for Better in Person.
20: Well, I hope you do it.
19: You're just saying that, aren't you?
20: Yeah.
19: Yeah.
20: I just wanted to make your friends laugh.

0: Dick Cavett Show ran on ABC from 1968 to 1975. Later, there were other versions on other networks, but it was the ABC period that made his reputation. He spoke with musicians, athletes, artists, political figures, public intellectuals. Having attended Yale, Cavett was sometimes called an intellectual himself.
1: Which shows that people don't know what an intellectual really looks like.
0: Here's how Cavett is described in a 1972 New Yorker profile. Off camera and in repose, Cavett so remarkably resembles his on-air self, cool, self-contained, poised, judging, that he may be the first show business character who is always off, always himself, in public or in private. He now spends most of his time in private. His wife, Martha Rogers, earned a PhD in marketing and worked for years in consumer strategy. Their Connecticut mansion was built in 1912. It's got acres of wood paneling and a ballroom.
1: Houdini's brother owned it. May have been other owners, but He's the known one. And Houdini came here, and kids would sneak in the bushes and watch him working on his underwater escapes in the swimming pool.
0: Wow.
1: They got kicked out a couple of times, I've heard. By the way, my wife, who is a brilliant finder of things, found this house. Apparently nobody wanted it. It's a great place. Is it corny to say the best thing that ever happened to me? It might make her blush, so you better keep it from her. It's nice when that happens. Better not to marry someone who's the worst thing that ever happened to you, as some of my friends have.
0: The reason I'm here, if you don't mind me saying, is twofold. One is, I've always been a fan, simple as that.
1: Listen, don't be ashamed of that.
0: Thank you.
1: That's my advice.
0: I appreciate it. And the other reason is, it's a little embarrassing to say, but I'm going to just tell you, which is that I've done a few things in my career. I've done music, but I've been a writer for a long time. Then I started making radio, and I never liked TV.
1: You mean as a kid, as a viewer, ever?
0: I mean, I liked it fine, like making it.
1: Yeah, I see.
0: When Freakonomics came out, I was invited to do a lot of TV as a guest, and I didn't enjoy it so much because when you don't control it,
1: I can understand that.
0: You're just there like a circus animal. Just show up for 8 minutes and talk about this.
1: Yeah. You know? I see that.
0: And I certainly never would have wanted to have a TV show. But then I started watching your show again, thanks to YouTube, really. And your channel on YouTube is so well positioned.
1: Yeah. I don't know how much I'm on YouTube.
0: Can't go on YouTube without finding Dick Cavett.
1: Really? Let's do it now. It's weird for me to see stuff that way because often I have no memory of ever doing that. Or I think, why the hell didn't I say this? Or I hope I'm about to say, and I do. So it's a hodgepodge of emotions for me.
0: That must be a good feeling when you now are thinking, I wish or hope he will say X, and you do.
1: And I do. That's a good feeling. The opposite is bad feeling.
0: So here's the thing I really like.
1: Yeah.
0: You're interviewing people plainly. You're asking questions. That's what an interview is.
1: I don't think of it as an interview in the sense that you interview to elicit facts. Somebody said it's a mistake to call what Cavett does interview because, gratefully for us, it's conversation.
0: It feels to me like we're at the fun end of the table at a great dinner party.
1: I like that. Remind me of that.
0: One problem is that I come from journalism, not comedy, and I'm not opposed to being funny, but I'm not professionally funny.
1: You don't try to be funny?
0: Do I try to be funny? Doesn't everybody try to be funny?
1: Yeah, you're right. People hope there are. People trying to be funny can be one of the worst things, except murder or somebody stepping on a mine.
0: How much did you care about the response to a particular show? If you thought a show was great and people didn't respond, or vice versa, did you care?
1: That never was really an issue.
0: They were all fantastic, you're saying?
1: Well, one wasn't, but I don't want to talk about it. I'm the only person I know of who had a guest die on the show.
0: Cavett is referring here to a 1971 taping with Jerome I. Rodale, a publisher and entrepreneur who championed organic food. The episode never aired, but Rodale's onset death became late night legend.
1: Are we boring you, Mr. Rodale? Is one of my immortal
0: Wait,
1: remarks.
0: You said that?
1: Oh, yeah, because he did what guests often do. We'll go, oh, sorry, Dick, what? They find it funny, and sometimes it is, to snore. And he snored in reality. I realized right after having said, are we boring you, Mr. Rodale? And I remember thinking, I wish I weren't the one in charge here. What do I do now? And what did I do?
0: You wrote that you took his pulse. You acted as if you were taking his pulse, but you didn't actually know how to do that.
1: I didn't know what a pulse was supposed to be or even where it was for sure. Yeah.
0: But he was dead.
1: And then I said, is there a doctor in the audience? Later when I met Katharine Hepburn, she said, I want to know everything about the man who died on your show. And I said, why do you suppose I hesitated on the word and said, is there a doctor in the audience when the well-known phrase, is there a doctor in the house?
0: Yeah,
1: is there a doctor in the house?
0: I wondered that too. What was that about?
1: She said, well, you knew that is there a doctor in the house was such a cliched line and often used in humorous settings. You knew that would get a laugh.
0: The actress Katharine Hepburn refused interviews for most of her life, but she once came on Cavett's show for a 2-hour conversation. There's a nice bit of tape from before the interview when Hepburn is checking out the set and finds it lacking.
2: And can't we have a stationary table? Can we have a table that's...
3: John?
2: Nobody answers
3: in this
2: business.
3: Can we get a table with, that doesn't wobble here?
4: Sure. Right now?
2: Yeah, nail it down. That carpet... If anybody can survive that carpet,
3: you can.
2: We're doing well. And I.
0: Someone once wrote that the reason you're so good at this is because you weren't insecure. The way that my mind took that is if a person is secure in themselves, you don't need to tear down other people. You can really try to draw out what makes them excited or...
1: I can identify with that.
0: Do you think of yourself as performing when you're doing your show or mostly natural?
1: I guess, no, I don't think I think of it as performing. That would be odd to think. No, it just got easy to do the show.
0: Were you able to be yourself?
1: Yeah.
0: How long did it take you to get there? Because... coming up as a writer and then a stand-up, when you started hosting, did it take you a long time to feel like, I know how to do this?
1: It took a while because of various things like my friend Porterfield would say, you're sticking too close to your notes. Sometimes you don't seem to have heard what the other person said.
0: You think he was right?
1: Yeah, I could see it. There was times when I really wasn't listening. And someone would say, you know, I just got over a very serious illness, and I would say, do you have any hobbies? I mean...
0: How would you prepare for a taping?
1: Well, I had 4 talent coordinators, a title somebody thought up for bookers, and they would get with the guest if the guest would agree to it, or they'd talk on the phone with them or something.
0: And you'd get notes.
1: She's in town for such and such. She's worried about not having the right clothes for the opening night, or there'll be maybe 10 things that you can talk to them about. Often I used all of them. Often I used some of them and sometimes none of them. The minute you start with some people, you know there's going to go great, and it does, and you don't need your notes.
0: How much do you just try to let your brain be present in the moment versus draw on your preparation?
1: That's a good question.
0: I would think that it's better when you're just ziggity-zag, snapping, yeah?
1: Yeah, the first time I did a show and looked at the notes afterwards of 3 pages of maybe 6 things or 8 each per page, and I hadn't used any of them, I thought, that is important. And it was. I could have used them and they'd have been fine, but I didn't need them for whatever lucky reason.
0: So once you realized that you were good at it like that...
1: Yeah, that was a big thing.
0: Did that change how you prepared then?
1: Knowing that I could do a show without him was a nice thing. people mentioned one particular show recently by chance that some columnist, somebody sent this to me, said, if in your life you only are able to watch one full talk show, just the one episode, be sure it's Cavett's Mailer Vidal show. There's nothing like it.
0: I would agree.
1: I'm going to have to watch it again. I have seen it a couple of years ago, and I just thought it was great.
0: And there was that gal in the middle.
1: Janet Flanner, the great Janet Flanner.
0: Janet Flanner was a legendary Paris correspondent for The New Yorker. Norman Mailer and Gore Vidal were two of America's biggest novelists at the time, with egos to match. The night began with Mailer refusing to shake hands with Vidal. Mailer had recently published a provocative book on the women's liberation movement called The Prisoner of Sex, and Vidal had given it a negative review. Here is some tape from that show. You will hear Cavett first, and then Mailer, and later Janet Flanner and Gore Vidal.
3: But you will admit that you were accused of being a chauvinist of the worst kind.
5: Well, I know, but that's Kate what's wrong. That's what's wrong with women's liberation, which is it's a new and it's a young movement.
6: Oh, for goodness sake, now let's not go back onto that.
5: I'd love to talk about it for 2 minutes
6: every
5: day.
6: Oh, dear, oh, dear, oh, dear. We've heard it all.
5: It's just nonsense. It's just ridiculous. If I have anything at all, I have a complicated mind. In fact, I have a mind so complicated that Gore has said with some justice that my style is getting unreadable. You know, it's the one thing in his critique that I agree with. My style is getting difficult. You know, it's hard when you have a lot in your head to write something. It's true. Gore has never encountered this problem.
7: What did you say? I wasn't listening, Norman. What was it? What were you talking about?
5: Small mind, no matter.
7: Mm-hmm. No, don't be autobiographical all the time.
6: Well.
0: So how are you feeling when the two of them, I mean, it was mostly Mailer going at Vidal. Vidal gave back once he was getting punched in the nose. What are you thinking during that?
1: Oh, God, I don't know. I remember thinking this is going to be good viewing. I don't think I thought during it.
0: But Cavett picked a side. He, too, thought that Norman Mailer was being an ass.
3: Let me turn my chair and join these three. Perhaps you'd like two more chairs to contain your giant intellect.
1: I loved it when Mailer, what was his straight line? Dick, why don't you just read the next question off the question sheet?
5: Why don't you look at your question sheet and ask a question?
1: And that, for whatever reason, caused me to say, why don't you fold it five ways
3: and put it where the moon don't shine? Dick.
1: This has been much quoted, almost always wrong. People say the sun don't shine, which is no good at all.
0: Where did that phrase come from? Did you make it up on the spot?
1: I don't know where I ever heard
0: when
1: that.
0: When I saw it, I assumed it must have been some old saying, but I couldn't find anybody else saying it.
1: I can't imagine. I know it had occurred in my life before that, possibly years earlier, and it just came to the surface involuntarily. But that was a wonderful moment that I'm very grateful he caused.
0: Coming up after the break, I asked Dick Cavett why he was so beloved.
1: It must be my lovability. Is that a good guess?
0: I'm Stephen Dubner. This is Freakonomics Radio. We will be right back.
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13: The high this afternoon is a sunny 88 degrees. Tonight, we have a 20% chance for a shower or thunderstorm after 1 a.m. The low will drop to 71, and rain chances increase to 60% as we move into tomorrow. The high will be 91.
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0: Dick Cavett grew up in Nebraska, the only child of two school teachers. His mother died of breast cancer when she was 36 and he was 10. Her death made me feel betrayed by life, he later wrote, and embarrassed. When I read that line, I stopped. My father had died when I was 10, and I too felt embarrassment. So there is at least one thing that I have in common with Dick Cavett. His father remarried another school teacher, and Dick got on with his life. He was good at many things, school for sure, but he also played music. Did magic. He competed in gymnastics, where his specialty was the pommel horse.
1: You can't put the pommel horse aside lightly. Not only was I the state champion in the pommel horse, which is, and this is a fact, not an opinion, the hardest piece of gymnastics apparatus. I didn't pick it because it was the hardest. It was the only thing we had. We had some mats and a pommel horse. Everybody hated it, and I rather liked it and kept going with it.
0: Cavett studied English and drama at Yale and then got a job at Time magazine as a copy boy. He read that the Tonight Show host Jack Parr was unhappy with the material his writers were feeding him. So Cavett wrote some fresh jokes, snuck backstage at the Tonight Show, and gave his jokes to Parr. That is a very Cavett move. From an early age, he was good at getting backstage. Parr used some of Cavett's material, and then he hired him. Once Cavett got into television, he stayed with Jack Parr for a while, and then Merv Griffin, Jerry Lewis, and Johnny Carson. He did some stand-up comedy on his own. He started to develop a voice and a reputation. In 1968, ABC gave him a morning show. He moved to primetime and then late night. At its peak, the Cavett Show had millions of nightly viewers, and Cavett became a celebrity himself.
15: If TV hadn't worked out for you, what do you think you would have done?
1: I have no idea. What would I have done?
15: Did you have many skills?
1: I wouldn't have taught school, although I might have enjoyed that. It never occurred to me that television wouldn't work. Something just seemed to happen. I mean, it isn't that I didn't fear it. I had no confidence that it was going to go big. Go big. When a master uses the English language, it's a thrill, isn't it? Go big.
15: Correct me if I'm wrong, but you are kind of a unicorn, good at a lot of different things. You were smart. You were funny. You were a good athlete. And I'm curious if you ever felt you needed to hide your light under a bushel.
1: What would that consist of?
15: Were you ever afraid of being your truest self because you thought that would make you a little less popular? He's too good at these things. Did you ever?
1: That was never a concern, no.
15: I know that Groucho encouraged you to go the Yale, Nebraska.
1: Yes, he did. Groucho had sent me a letter. In it, he said, I saw you on Merv the other night, and I think you've hit a gold mine with the idea of a kid from Nebraska, the rustic, coming to glamour in the big city and all that stuff. Keep with that.
15: Did you play it up more after that?
1: I don't know, but I certainly was glad to hear it.
15: Cavett had first met Groucho Marx at the funeral for the playwright and humorist George Kaufman. Cavett supposedly told Groucho, "I'm a big fan," to which Groucho supposedly said, "If it gets any hotter in here, I could use a big fan." Cavett did take Groucho's advice to cultivate the persona of a small town kid doing his best in the big city. Groucho became a regular on Cavett's show, and they had a great rapport. You can hear it in this clip from 1969.
16: How have you been?
3: Good. I've been fine. It's nice to see you in New York.
16: I'm glad you're back on the air and the proper time, too.
3: Yeah?
16: Not at 4 o'clock in the morning. Whenever I saw your show last year, I was eating oatmeal. That's what they call prime time in California. That isn't all they called it either. Well, you look fine, and this show's going to be a big hit because you're on at 10 o'clock at night.
3: Right.
16: A lot of people are going to watch it.
3: I'm on at 9 Central Time.
16: Well, I wouldn't go that far.
15: How much did you absorb Groucho? Or was this you before Groucho?
1: He's big influence. Isn't that something? Imagine in the Grand Theater in Grand Island, Nebraska, seeing my first Marx Brothers movie. If anyone had said that one guy and you were going to spend part of your life together, I would have said you're full of crap.
15: You had good mentors, good rabbis, people who really loved you and wanted you to succeed.
1: For example?
15: Oh, Jack Parr.
1: Oh, yeah.
15: Groucho. It seems to me, at least. And
1: it's a good point.
15: I'm curious why you were so likable. Usually the incumbents want to keep the young people down. Everybody seemed to love you.
1: It must be my lovability. Is that a good guess? I don't know. I can't answer that.
15: If you look at the categories of guests you had, a lot of writers, amazing interviews with musicians and performances and athletes.
1: Isn't that interesting? I didn't have any interest in rock, but Janis Joplin was such a good guest. And the fact that she came on and she was so good, that other rock people said, well, maybe Cavett could handle us. He seems like such a square, but maybe...
15: Were you as square as you seemed, or was that an act?
1: No. Can you come back to me with that question in a week?
15: There must have been guests that you wanted on the show that you couldn't get, yes?
1: Mike Nichols almost did it. I asked him a second time, and he said, I'm on my way to London for a couple of weeks, but when I come back, maybe I'll be in a mood to share and share. But it never happened. I think it's my fault. I didn't follow it up. I always got along with Sinatra whenever we were thrown together at something. And I think, again, I didn't press hard enough. I think we would have had such fun.
15: Could you always make the show you wanted to make, or did you have the suits telling you some things?
1: I could, but what happened the very first show, I had Gore Vidal, Muhammad Ali, and somebody else taped it for a week later when it was going to be debut. And I learned in that week that they wanted me to tape a different first show. And I thought, well, that show seemed pretty good. Everybody liked it. And I said, well, I don't see any reason to change it. What's wrong with it? And they said, well, nobody gives a damn what Muhammad Ali and Gore Vidal think about Vietnam.
15: Wow.
1: I said, nobody? I bet I could come up with two or three people at least who would be interested. What are you talking about?
15: Did they mean that nobody cared, or they mean that that's something we want to stay away from?
1: They were afraid of the subject. Chicken afraid of anything having to do with that disastrous war. When are you going to stop being chicken? I said to a guy in a nice suit.
15: So what happened?
1: And I said, I don't agree to that. I said, well, you're going to have to do it. So they ran a different show because I had already done five before the first one. And then somewhere semi-buried by being in the second week.

0: If you were making your show now with the political moment that we're in, what would you do?
1: I never think of that now. The political stuff was often very problematic. Was a problem. I shaved that down.
0: Sounds like you didn't love the network people.
1: There are some who are all right.
0: He said unenthusiastically.
1: They are qualified to do what they feel they're qualified to do, which is tell you how to do the show.
0: That makes me wonder if one were going to start a show today, that you'd want to start a show without having any suits around. Fund it yourself, do it yourself. Would you endorse that?
1: Definitely, yeah. You know what you're doing, and they don't know why it works when it works and when it doesn't. They don't have any idea. They don't know anything about what it feels like to be sitting there doing it, and their advice is without worth. And not only that, worthless.
0: Say what you really mean. But my sense is that whether it's TV, music, publishing, it seems that the executives are very good at looking at what's already succeeded and saying, hey, let's do something like that, as opposed to let's try something new and interesting. Now, you were pretty new
1: when
0: and interesting.
1: You're naysay or you're thinking, why don't you as good as so-and-so? Violence can happen almost.
0: So what's it feel like when a given network says, Dick, we thank you for your service, but we're putting on, you know, a dog show in your slot?
1: Well, that's happened. Yeah. How many times have I been canceled? Four?
0: The list of networks you've worked for is not short.
1: I'm always astonished. A few years ago when I, for the first time, saw somebody write, he did this and then he did it there and then he was on CNBC. Is that true? It startled me.
2: 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Roughly 2,000 hours of his work are archived at the Library of Congress, and again, there is a lot on YouTube. 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
1: It's the worst agony designed for man. 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
2: 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I am Stephen Dubner, and this is Freakonomics Radio with Dick Cavett.
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7: The high this afternoon is a sunny 88 degrees. Tonight we have a 20% chance for a shower or thunderstorm after 1 a.m. The low will drop to 71, and rain chances increase to 60% as we move into tomorrow. The high will be 91.
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0: I asked Dick Cavett what it felt like when he was at the top of his game, but then every night had to do it again.
1: I just remember thinking, you've got to put last night's show away forever. You already should be home looking at your notes about tomorrow and thinking, does this go on forever?
0: Did you want it to go on forever?
1: I'm not sure. I just thought, I'm in this. People like it. It's going okay. But can you do this very long without mental damage?
0: Did it damage you mentally in the long run?
1: I don't know. That's for you to say.
0: It sounded like later on you had some real depressive periods, right?
1: Oh, yeah. I'm an expert on depression. I was just reading some stuff I wrote about it. Seems like every few, let's say, weeks, if not days, somebody thanks me for having helped them by talking in the press and in person or on the air even about depression. And a good thing that comes from it, but I hadn't expected it, was people saying, you saved my father's life. And it jolted me. They'd say, when he heard you talking about depression, and he realized that if Dick Cavett can get this, maybe I shouldn't be so ashamed. It's logical, though. I mean, it's understandable, isn't it? I might have had that feeling if I weren't known and somebody known talked about it, I would probably thought, oh, God, thank God, they have it too. But that it prevented suicides in some cases. I just found some old letters telling me that.
0: How much did you share it at the time? You'd talk about it in interviews?
1: First was in a magazine, and I never had any particular desire to talk about it publicly, but it came up, and it did a lot of good. I don't know. That's odd, isn't it, that if a celebrity has something bad, people who also have it are at least comforted in some way.
0: If you don't mind me asking, what did it feel like for you when you were in the middle of a depressive period?
1: It's the worst agony designed for man. There's nothing like it. Being sad is nothing like it. Having your heart broken for romance or anything. It's just everything is dark and heavy and hurts. And there's no feeling you're ever, ever, ever going to get out of it, because anything that has hit you that deeply, there's no way you're ever going to escape it. Stephen Fry, I had him on, and we both came up with the notion that whatever you do, don't ever say to somebody in depression, what do you have to be depressed about? I used to get that. What are you talking about? You're on television, you've made money, you're popular. What in hell have you got to be depressed about? And we agreed that that's like saying, what have you got to have asthma about or tuberculosis?
0: So how did you deal with it?
1: Waited until the curtain goes up again. Oh, I also had ECT, and that was a public service without my knowing it, because people who had been afraid of it, some prominent writer, one of our big writers' wives, asked me to call him and tell him that I had had ECT.
0: It's electric shock therapy.
1: She was
0: desperate.
1: Who was it?
0: Styron, maybe?
1: I believe you're right. And if it wasn't in his case, but in another one just like it, I later said, how did it go for him? He said it failed completely. I said, that's possible, because he was drunk every time he went to the sessions.
0: What was it like for you to be in a depressive period and doing your show where you're an entertainer?
1: Real hard. I was in the bedroom of Mr. Marlon Brando. Now, it's not going to be a story that would seem to suggest, but I remember he was in bed at his house, and we talked about depression. And I said, I did a show once that shocked me so, because it was just the two minor guests, Laurence Olivier and his wife, Joan Plowright, the wonderful actress. I had to do it in their hotel room for some reason. And I was getting ready in another room in the hotel, and I thought, two doors down, Laurence Olivier, and I don't give a shit. I just want to go home and get into bed. How am I going to do this show? Did the show. It was difficult. it was with Brando then later that I said, you know, I just couldn't bring myself to watch that show because in doing it, I thought, these people know that I'm nuts, that I'm struggling, that I don't know what. And in fact, they did not.
2: Here's a clip from that episode with Laurence Olivier and Joan Plowright.
3: By the way, it's always difficult to work with titles, so I would like the people at home to know that I have been asked and instructed to say Larry and Joan.
4: Yes, please.
5: Lovely.
3: Is that, will you verify that?
4: Yes.
5: Thank you, Dick. Yes.
3: Yes, Dick is fine. So, Laurence, Larry, I gather that we owe it to you to have brought your wife back to the stage, to have insisted that she go back on. Is that true?
5: Well,
3: how do you know when it's time?
5: I thought it was well time. Mm-hmm. She came back to New York, and I thought this was a wonderful part for her. Yeah. And she's, I think, extremely beautiful in the part.
2: And did you ever watch that show?
1: No, I wouldn't watch it. And I said to Brando, I can't ever bring myself to watch that show. I really know what it will look like, what I'll see. I'll see what they unfortunately saw was struggling and taking pauses that are infinite. And Brando said, do me a favor, watch it. And I said, okay, I will. And so later I called Marlon and I said, I saw that show. I was fine. Why? And he said, don't you know? And I said, no. And he said, well, every performer has to have what I call automatic pilot. You were sitting there doing what you do and you were able to do it, maybe acting it, but whatever it was, automatic pilot will take over for you. And it did in that case.
0: How about these days, the last 10, 20 years? How's your...
1: I never had it after the time I had ECT for it. I got it again, got another dose of ACT for it, and it went like just like that. Just,
0: so you think that really fixed it?
1: Or absolutely.
0: It
1: cured
0: did.
1: It.
0: No question in your mind that that was what...
1: No, that's what did it.
0: Yeah.
1: However it works.
0: Hmm.
1: You lie there, and they attach something to your... And you don't feel anything. My late wife was there and said, when you came out of that room, you were a different person. So pass that on to somebody if they're locked in depression.
0: When you would look back at a show that went where you were really good versus a show where you didn't feel you were as good, what were the other factors that you think contributed?
1: I wish I knew. I really don't know.
0: Did you ever try to connect your performance to what you ate or whether you had sex, you know, the night before?
1: Or during the show. Or, those were the best. No, I just don't know.
0: So that's just who you are. You're just a cool character.
1: Hope that what you do and say isn't appalling and keep going. But I never had any technique ready for when that happened. Would have been good if I had.
0: So when I come here for advice on how to cave it, it sounds like it's impossible because you just are who you are. Sounds like there wasn't a lot of strategy.
1: Not strategy, no.
0: Is there anything that we haven't talked about that you'd like to?
1: The Peloponnesian War. I was so hoping that would come up.
0: I thank you so much. I really, I admire your work. I admire you as a human, and I'm really grateful.
1: Well, I love doing this with you. I don't know what it is. You've got something great.
0: It's good of you to say.
2: As you can hear, Dick Cavett is a one of one. I'm not Cavett, and on my new show, I'm not going to try to be him, but I did learn from him. Don't lean too hard on your prep. Make it a conversation, a collaboration, not just an interview. And most of all, in order to make the show you want, you might want to make it yourself. No suits, no focus groups, no BS. So that's what we did. Our guests on Better in Person include architects, writers, CEOs, musicians, comedians, and athletes. The first few episodes are already up on the Freakonomics YouTube channel. And now we're going to play you a short audio segment from one of those episodes with the chef Hillary Sterling. She runs the acclaimed restaurant Ci Siamo in New York City. It celebrates regional Italian cooking, which is her passion. But it took Sterling a long time to get her own restaurant. We talked about what it's like to climb the restaurant ladder in New York. Here, have a listen.
4: When you started at the bottom, what were you doing the first few years?
6: Salads, fry, washing dishes sometimes.
4: Right.
6: I had a chef that likes to use every pot and maybe wash them, torture me.
4: You talked about being tortured in a foreign language for a while.
6: It was just an Irish brogue.
4: Oh.
6: I couldn't understand it. I was like, what? And then they like hold up this bread. They're like, go get this downstairs. And it was terrible. They made me peel onions in the basement with no ventilation.
4: Huh. Most people, I assume, would have quit.
6: It never crossed my mind. Quitting has never crossed my mind. I've never left a job because someone tortured me.
4: Yeah.
6: I've left because it was time.
4: Fair enough. But if you could rewind the clock, or if you could remake the clock now and run restaurants differently, because everything I've ever read about restaurants in the kind of heyday of New York restaurant, modern heyday of restaurant culture, it sounds like everybody was tortured and everybody was miserable and everybody drank all the time and other things, et cetera, et cetera. And so is that how Chisiamo is run?
6: No. Restaurants used to be like that.
4: Yeah. I mean, a lot of industries, to be fair, were...
6: I used to have kegs in my office on Fridays.
4: Yeah.
6: Yeah.
4: So that's the drinking, but what about like the people being mean in the culture of coming up? Did you experience that or not so much? You just didn't care?
6: Yeah.
4: Right.
6: I mean, I think I was more, I remember like the only times that I like cried and it had nothing to do with people.
4: All right. What was it?
6: There was one time where I was my first night on Sauté at Mesa Grill and it was Labor Day Sunday night. And
4: big deal restaurant.
6: It was a big, big restaurant and big deal. And I overcooked 100 and something pork tenderloins for hours. I just kept overcooking them.
4: One at a time?
6: Like how maybe many four at a time, five at a time. I just like hammered it. And my chef at the time gave me like a two-pan pickup, which means like I had to like pick up this like scallop dish and the accompaniment to it.
4: Okay.
6: And I had two burners.
4: Okay.
6: Two burners. But it wasn't the only dish I was cooking. I was cooking pork tenderloins. And my first night like really on sauté and... Sunday nights in New York City on a holiday weekend is a busy night. And I just remember getting crushed for hours, crushed. And I called my dad from Union Square and I told him about it. And I was like, totally like, he's like, you're okay. It's okay. I mean, I held myself together and then I like totally, I mean, the walk-in's always a good place to cry in restaurants. But like, and he's like, okay. And I went back in the next day and I went to my chef and I apologized for overcooking 125.
4: Did any of them get sent back?
6: I don't remember. It was kind of like a blur. And then the next week, the schedule goes up, old school on a wall, you know, and I'm on sauté next Saturday night. I was like, oh my God. Someone was on vacation, so they put me there. And I was like, okay. And I go to him and I was like, are you sure? And he's like, you have 7 days to be one with the pork.
4: Oh, I remember that from your book. Yeah. Be one with the pork, yeah.
6: I was like, I'm gay. Like, this
4: and
6: is
4: you
6: like,
4: became one with the pork.
6: I stared at these pork tenderloins for days.
4: Hmm.
6: Cooking them, watching them, staring at the clock, trying to figure out how long it takes to cook the pork tenderloin to perfection. It was like ancho chili rubbed. Like your hands were red at the end of the shift. Like there was like a nub bucket. It was just,
4: What's a nub bucket?
6: It was like you cut off the ends and you put it in the nub at the
4: end
6: of the shift.
4: What happens to the nubs?
6: I can't. Don't ask.
4: Are they used?
6: I mean, no. But they're used in like family meal or everyone like, we make tacos, whatever.
4: Okay.
6: And there's like... And
4: let me say, no, they're not used except for what the other people working here are going to eat later. Yeah. Okay. Yeah.
6: And I spent 7 days staring at pork tenderloins. And
4: before you're on sauté again the second time, you're prepping?
6: He's like, I'm giving you
4: when
6: a chance.
4: You say staring at them. You mean you're going into the.
6: I'm putting them in the oven. I'm searing them. I'm watching what happens. So this
4: you're
6: was
4: practicing.
6: I'm practicing and I'm watching. They change. There's a moment where like when I, cause in my head, I'm like, be one with the pork. What does that mean? Oh my God, be one with the pork. I'm so like literal at that time as a cook. I'm like, yes, chef, be one with the pork. Like, and I remember there was a little clock in the kitchen. It's like right there. And I pulled the pork out and it was like 4 minutes, check the timer, 4 minutes, 5 minutes, check the timer, check the timer. And like twist, twist, twist. And at one point there's a moment where they glistened. This may sound so bananas. Wow, are you sure you want to keep doing this today?
4: Okay, they're glistening at you? Do you feel like they're glistening at you or with you? Are
6: with
4: you glistening?
6: I'm glistening now, talking about it.
4: What did the glistening...
6: It meant it was ready.
4: Oh.
6: It meant it was ready. It finally showed me
4: how
6: to cook this mid-rare pork tenderloin.
4: So I hate to sound naive, but isn't that what like thermometers and whatnot are for? No, seriously. I mean, yeah. That's because you're right. In the last like 30 years, I feel like cooking has become extremely regimented.
6: Yes.
4: Not just, it's exploded. Yeah. Everybody wants
6: Everyone
4: to cook. And it's, I think it's fantastic personally. Mm-hmm. I don't do much because it's time consuming. If I had all day, I would love to. It's such a fun science project that you get to eat at the end.
6: Agreed.
4: But I also feel like we've been told by so many people who at least present with authority that this is the way something is done always. And if you don't, then you're making a lesser version. But the story I hear you telling is very, very different. It's like food is real. It's real.
6: Yeah. It's real. And you have to connect with it. You have to understand it. Because, yeah, could I have used the thermometer? Sure. But 25 years ago, that chef didn't say, hey, where's your thermometer? It wasn't even like it didn't even cross your mind.
4: Got it.
6: But no one showed me how to cook the pork.
4: Yeah.
6: Right? So, like, this, like, conversation is, like, I had to learn how to do this myself.
4: Yeah.
6: And it was really, and that was a moment that the senses kind of, like, I finally understood. I started to understand what cooking was.
4: I see. Okay. And what is it about you, either in your character or maybe in your someone that you admired when you were a kid, like what was it about you that made you want to be that, to be giving people food as you're living, not just as sustenance, not just as pleasure, but of all the things that it represents?
6: I mean, I feel like I'm a caregiver. I feel like that's what it stems from, right? Like I take care of people. You know, I love nothing more than making my son's lunch and dinner. Like I really enjoy setting the plate up. I enjoy all those things. I think that like, I've always been that way. And I cook for friends in high school and like in college and like that kind of stuff. I've always enjoyed playing that role.
4: If this hadn't worked out, what do you think you'd be doing?
6: I mean, I love teaching, but that's kind of like how I am now. I don't think 25 years ago I would
4: you
6: have done that.
4: You strike me as that you would have been an impatient teacher back then because you're fast. I can see your brain and your mouth, they move, which I love. But
6: yeah, I would have been impatient. I'd be like, I don't understand why you don't understand. Like, what do you mean? Like, be one with the pork, right? Like, I don't think that chef ever understands how much that silly statement resonated with me over all these years.
4: Is he alive?
6: He is.
4: You'll send him the book?
6: I will.
2: That's it for today's show. 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
21: Coming up on The Arts Hour with me, Nikki Beatty, British-Argentinian actor Anya Taylor-Joy on playing a con artist in the new TV series Lucky. Supergirl, the Australian actor Millie Alcock talks about DC's latest summer movie. Cuban artist Tania Bruguera on her conceptual and political work. And American author Dave Eggers discusses his new novel about the art world, Contraposto.
8: I wrote about art for many years, and I was a designer and illustrator here and there. And so all these ideas were sort of percolating, and maybe 15, 20 years ago, I started thinking about these two characters that embodied different approaches to a life in the arts.
21: Also on the show, South Korean singer-songwriter Peggy Gu talks about becoming a superstar DJ, and I'll be talking to the Portuguese musician Ana Lua Caiano about reimagining her country's musical heritage. All that and more still to come on The Arts Hour.
9: Live from NPR News in Washington, I'm Nora Rahm. Israeli Prime Minister Benjamin Netanyahu is heading to the U.S. tomorrow, where he'll meet with President Trump and, he says, speak about the Iran war. There's been a pause the last 2 days in American strikes in Iran, but Israel has indicated it's willing to join the U.S. fight if military actions escalate. NPR's Emily Fang reports.
10: Netanyahu convened a cabinet meeting before departing for the U.S., where he'll attend the funeral of the late Senator Lindsey Graham, who was staunchly pro-Israel. And then Netanyahu will meet Trump on Tuesday. Iran's military spokesperson said Tehran believes Israel is trying to push the U.S. to expand attacks on Iran. In an Israeli poll last month, more than 90% of Israelis said they believed the now-abandoned ceasefire between the U.S. and Iran favored Iranian interests. In addition to Iran, Netanyahu is concerned about a nuclear energy agreement the U.S. just signed with Saudi Arabia, something Israel has long opposed because they fear the kingdom may one day try to develop a nuclear weapon. Emily Fang, NPR News, Tel Aviv.
9: Officials say more than 300,000 people have been evacuated across parts of France and Spain as wildfires continue to ravage southern Europe. NPR's Elner Beardsley reports the landscape is parched after 3 deadly heat waves so far this summer.
11: Evacuation orders were issued in 5 more villages around the southwestern French city of Bordeaux Saturday night. More than 200,000 people have been forced out of their homes as the main blaze continues to rip through the pine forests of the Gironde region, propelled by strong winds. Thousands of firefighters are being assisted by around 3,000 soldiers and other security forces. European Union firefighting aircraft and helicopters have also been deployed. In Spain, wildfires are continuing to burn throughout the Madrid region. The Spanish government has declared a national emergency, and around 100,000 people have been evacuated. Eleanor Beardsley, NPR News.
9: It's now 100 days until the midterm elections. Democrats in Maine yesterday made their choice to try to take the seat away from Republican Senator Susan Collins, who's held it since 1997. The outcome could decide which party controls the Senate. They selected Troy Jackson, a fifth-generation logger from rural northern Maine, who has served as the president of the state Senate. He's expected to campaign on affordability, along with other issues. Steve Missler from member station Maine Public has more.
12: Democrats are really trying to draw this contrast between the Trump administration's coziness with wealthy interests and the conditions of ordinary Americans. And it's a direct play into the affordability case Democrats want to make during the midterms amid rising gas prices, inflation, you name it. And Jackson can credibly talk about those struggles because he comes from a poor rural family that struggled to get by.
9: Steve Missler reporting. This is NPR News. German authorities now say they suspect that last night's attack in Berlin was an Islamist terrorist attack. The interior minister said the suspect is a 21-year-old man who had been radicalized by Islamists. Someone drove a van into a crowd near the Pride Parade in Berlin. One person was killed and 29 others were wounded. Some of the injured had stab wounds. According to eyewitnesses, at least one man had fled the vehicle. Authorities say the suspect is still at large and may be armed with machete. The Interior Department says new rules for managing the Colorado River will come this week after years of negotiations. From member station KJZZ, Alex Hager reports the agency brought 7 Western governors together for a last-minute round of talks.
13: Those governors represent the 7 states that use the shrinking Colorado River. They're under pressure to rein in demand, but can't agree on how to share water in the future. It appears the meeting did not break their deadlock. In a post on social media, Arizona Governor Katie Hobbs says she remains committed to ongoing negotiations, but steadfast in calling on Arizona's upstream counterparts to share the pain of shortages. The plan's expected to slash the water supply for cities in the Phoenix area. The federal government had to come up with its own plan since the states couldn't agree. Interior may take input from Arizona, California, and Nevada, which are likely to bear the brunt of cutbacks. For NPR News, I'm Alex Hager in Phoenix.
14: Carlos Beltran, Andrew Jones, and Jeff Kent will be inducted into baseball's Hall of Fame this afternoon at a ceremony in Cooperstown, New York. I'm Nora Rahm, NPR News in Washington.
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21: Hello and welcome to the Arts Hour from the BBC World Service. I'm Nikki Beatty, bringing you a star-studded lineup of guests and some cultural companionship with the best global arts and culture conversation from across the BBC and beyond. Coming up, British-Argentinian actor Anya Taylor-Joy on playing a con artist in the new TV series Lucky. Supergirl, the Australian actor Millie Alcock on DC's latest big screen revival. And American author Dave Eggers discusses his new novel about the art world, Contrapposto. Also on the show, South Korean singer-songwriter Peggy Gu talks about becoming a superstar DJ. Cuban artist Tania Bruguera talks about her conceptual and political work. And that's not all. I'll be talking to the Portuguese musician Ana Lua Caiano later in the show. And joining me on this journey, we welcome back to the Arts Hour studio, Katie Puckrick as this week's cultural critic. Before we go any further, Katie, do you have a cultural highlight that you would like to recommend to the world this week?
16: Yeah, Nikki. So I've recently joined a folk choir where the work is really listening. It's about listening, where to place your voice. The harmonies get really weird. And this is not folk music, but I've recently discovered this beautiful work by the young composer Christopher Churcher. These are pieces that he wrote while he was still a student between age 17 to 20, somewhere around there. And it's choral, shimmering, dissonant harmonies that resolve celestially, really spooky. I like listening to things that you can't predict where they're going, creamy, dreamy, poignant. And it's also interesting because he's writing from the perspective of LGBTQ plus longing, loss of being an outsider. So it sounds like it's church music, but it's actually secular music. And the album is called Moonrise.
21: Thank you, Katie. What a lovely, creamy, dreamy description. First up on the Arts Hour today, British-Argentinian actor Anya Taylor-Joy spent the early years of her life in Buenos Aires. She arrived in London with her family, age six, not speaking any English. Young Anya didn't want to learn the language because she thought they might one day move back to Argentina. Now she's a global screen star. Though she's worked widely in film, it's a television role which is her most celebrated, playing chess impresario Beth Harmon in the huge hit Netflix series The Queen's Gambit. Her latest role sees her playing a confidence artist on the run, who's wanted by the FBI in the Apple TV crime thriller series Lucky. It's based on the book of the same name by Marissa Stapley. The show's all-star ensemble cast includes Annette Bening, Ingenue Ellis-Taylor, and Timothy Olyphant. Anya Taylor-Joy is the eponymous Lucky, and she takes us on a wild and preposterous ride of twists, turns, and thrills. She spoke to the BBC's Joe Wiley, but first, here's a little taste of the show.
22: How can someone so small cause so much trouble?
23: Whatever game you're playing here, Lucky, it's not going to go the way you think it will. I'm done running. From you, from anyone.
24: Why did you want to do it? Why did you want to do Lucky? What appealed about her to you?
25: The first thing that made me excited was Reese Witherspoon's company, Hello Sunshine, said, we have read this book and we want you to co-produce it with us, which is extraordinary. You know, I have a production company, Lady Killer, and this was my first opportunity to really do it. And I thought, okay, if I love the book and I feel like I have something to add here, this is such a good first opportunity. And I read the book and I was fascinated by the idea of somebody in a genre that we've all seen and we all love, which is, you know, cons, and it's sexy, and it's George Clooney, and it's a fantastic genre. But like, what is the reality of that like? What is it like when you can't stand still, when nobody knows your real name, when you're constantly having to lie in order to be able to get to the next day? And I was curious about that.
24: So what research did you do? Did you have to do any research?
25: Yeah, I read a couple of books on, I find it so interesting that we all just call them con people, but it's confidence artists. That's what it is. And I think I was really interested in how willing people are to believe in what you tell them and in the way that you convey that message. People just really do want to believe you at your word.
24: Where do you think that comes from? That is a fascinating thing.
25: I think people, I mean, this is getting very deep, but I think that's people don't want to admit that they don't know, and they want to have a sense of structure. And I think the reality is that most of us have to be honest with the fact that there are many things that we will never have answers to. And so when somebody shows up and they're assured, then you don't really have to deal in that murky darkness that I think is the reality of life.
24: I guess that goes for the great leaders, doesn't it? Evangelical leaders. And when people just are there, they just believe, they want to believe, they just want to be told. And
25: people want structure.
24: Yeah, absolutely. And did you speak to anyone, anybody who's been in that world at all? Well, the books were enough.
25: The books were enough. Yeah. And I think because I produced it, I was so a part of every single conversation of creating this world. And that meant that I felt like I had a real understanding of not only Lucky, but also exactly how to slot myself into this thing that we had meticulously put together. So it was such a fabulous way of doing research for this, because I knew what it was going to sound like. I knew what it was going to look like. I knew what I was going to wear. So helpful.
24: Okay, so you're very much in control.
25: Very involved. I am detail orientated, and I'm also really passionate and excited and obsessive about the thing that I care about, which is this art form, you know. And I feel so grateful to have worked with wonderful people who were empowering and who cared and taught me a lot along the way. And what a great first experience.
24: Okay, and physically, you just said you kind of ran so much, but did it take its toll? What were the physical challenges for you?
25: I think I've done a lot of projects where I'm supposed to be the best in the world at whatever physical activity I'm doing. And that's been so much fun because it scratches the perfectionist side of my brain. But for Lucky, she's not a superhero. And the point, and something that I was really interested in, is I wanted there to be a form of audience wish fulfillment where you place yourself in her shoes and you think, gosh, I hope I'd be able to think of something like that. Or I hope that I would be that, you know, quick-witted, essentially.
0: Anya Taylor-Joy discussing her Apple TV series, Lucky. Well, Katie, I found the first two episodes that had dropped by the time we recorded this show a bit ridiculous. I actually wished that it had been a wink at the audience sort of comedy instead of asking me to take it seriously. She, though, Anya Taylor-Joy, is fully committed to the role. She does a valiant job, as do the other actors. But you are this week's cultural critic. So what did you think?
1: Well, I thought this was about confidence artists and tricksiness and people pulling a fast one, but really it was just a glorified damsel in distress drama where she's being chased and beaten up and hoodwinked and given all sorts of frights. And it made me anxious to watch. I wasn't really enjoying it.
0: So what is the appeal, assuming it had been about a con artist?
1: It might be later
0: on. Yes, exactly. It might develop into that a bit more. But what is the appeal of the con artist?
1: Well, the idea of a trickster is such an archetype across all cultures. You love that idea of somebody who is powerful, not because they're big, strong, rich, but because they're wily. They have some skills. They have street smarts. So in a way, they're admirable antiheroes. But also it's interesting to follow their stories because as a viewer, you put yourself in the position of the person who is tricked and you size yourself up against them and you think, would I have fallen for that?
0: Yes.
1: So I think it's one of those things where you watch these shows and you think, I'm better than they are. I am superior.
0: And do you have a favorite con artist on screen or in literature?
1: I loved the Steven Spielberg film from about, I don't know, 25 years ago, Catch Me If You Can.
0: Oh, brilliant, with Leonardo DiCaprio.
1: Yeah, and Tom Hanks. And that was great. And that was based on a real-life con artist, Frank Abagnale Jr. And if anybody's seen that film, you'll remember the character. It's this like teenage boy who just sweet-talks his way into being an airline pilot, being a surgeon,
16: and along the way is passing bad checks and doing all sorts of backstreet scooches.
21: And all the time being so utterly charming. Thank you, Petey Puckrick. You're listening to The Answer from the BBC World Service. The American writer Dave Eggers began his career in journalism. His breakthrough book, published 26 years ago, was called A Heartbreaking Work of Staggering Genius. The title was supposed to be ironic. However, the critics agreed. He's had huge success since, with novels including A Hologram for the King and The Circle, both adapted into films. Before writing, Dave Eggers wanted to be an artist, and it was this interest that's inspired his latest novel, Contrapposto, an Italian word which means counterpoint and refers to the standing position of the human body with weight leaning on one leg. Michelangelo's sculpture of David is a perfect example. In this book, we follow the journey of Cricket, a shy but romantic boy growing up in small-town America who falls in love with art, and Olympia, a spirited older girl who encourages his ambitions. When Dave Eggers spoke to the BBC Samira Ahmed, she asked him how long this story had been gestating.
8: I've been thinking about it 20-odd years, or maybe longer. I mean, ever since I was briefly in art school myself in the early 90s, and so having fled, I always thought about some of the things I learned and didn't learn in art school. And then I wrote about art for many years, and I was a designer and illustrator here and there. And so all these ideas were sort of percolating. And maybe 15, 20 years ago, I started thinking about these two characters that embodied different approaches to a life in the arts.
2: So you say that you had studied at art school, and there are moments in this novel which rang so true. I thought, did these things happen to you? So he gets an internship in a really pretentious Chicago art gallery where nobody comes to the exhibition at all. Did that happen?
8: Well, I covered art for many years, mostly in San Francisco, a little bit in Chicago, and I was never in any gallery ever when there was another human in that building. And so there were some, and there still remain, and anywhere in any city, there's so many of these beautiful spaces with great artwork on the walls, and nobody's there. And I think that there's a little bit of a failure to present a welcoming atmosphere to the public. And so I always think it's tragic when you have everything, you have these great young artists or aspiring artists or any late career, whatever, but you don't have a welcoming sort of message. These places can be so off-putting and sterile and snobby. And of all the popular art forms, I think visual art is the most distancing and the most aloof. And I think it's so sad because it should be the most accessible art form, because you don't even have to read. You can just walk in and take in a picture. So why these galleries have created such a snooty atmosphere, I think, is really a disservice to the great work that they often show.
2: Yeah. One of the loveliest things about this novel is that sense of the relationship between an older teacher imparting their wisdom to the young Cricket, and as Cricket grows older, he in a sense wants to do the same. And it's interesting how long you have been a champion for young people, and particularly around reading and writing and creativity, and setting up centres in places like Brooklyn and San Francisco. And I should say, this was a long time before the current moral panic and the backlash against social media and tech. You must have some evidence of the impact of those places, because it's definitely been open for it nearly 20 years now?
8: 24 years. We opened in 2002 in San Francisco. Now there's 74 centers around the world. And so the idea is applicable anywhere. One just opened in Toowoomba, Australia, that I'll see later on this year.
2: I mean, have there been published writers who've come? Not that that's the primary goal, but are there writers who've come through?
8: For sure. The most recent was Javier Zamora, who wrote a beautiful book called Solito about coming up to the U.S. as an unaccompanied minor. He was one of our students and then a tutor, and then went on, got his master's and PhD and everything else. I mean, Sally Wen Mao is an award-winning poet. Shanaka Hodge, she had a whole Marvel series. She started as a 16-year-old with us. Not that they needed us. These were all gifted kids that just, we were part of their journey, but mostly we're just trying to make these kids feel heard, feel that their words have power. And right now, on an existential level, making sure that they don't cede their voice to ChatGPT. They have to learn how to write in their own voice, know that it means something to use their own language, and that any time they let a machine speak for them, they've become voiceless.
21: Dave Eggers, and the novel is Contrapposto. Our cultural critic on today's Arts Hour is the mighty Katie Puckrick. How did you respond to his words, Katie, just then about losing your voice if you rely on large language model forms of AI to write?
16: The way to discover what your voice actually is through writing. Formulating concepts, devising rhythms, delighting in making connections between things that don't seem that they have anything in common with each other. And when you just outsource your thinking to a machine, you're atrophying your brain. And the thing about AI is that it's lowest common denominator of whatever it's been fed. And a lot of times it's just been fed junk food work. So it's so banal. I write about perfumes.
21: Yes.
16: And so in the course of doing that, I look at a lot of brand publicity and the brand statements and their blurbs. And so many of them are so obviously just churned out by AI. It's the same idea over and over again. In fact, my job is to punch up that copy. So I 100% agree with Dave that if you don't use it, you'll lose it.
21: And in what ways, if at all, do you find that visual arts is closed off and exclusive?
16: I don't know if the visual arts is closed off and exclusive. I guess you could make a case that perhaps the way it's presented, if you wander into a gallery, an empty gallery in the middle of the afternoon, and it might seem a little daunting because you're the only person in there, and maybe there's a plummy-voiced lady on the door asking you to sign in a book. But when you think about some of the world-class museums like that are here in London, for instance, they're jammed. You can't get up close to the painting, whether it's the National Gallery or the Tate Modern.
21: Katie, thank you so much. You're listening to The Arts Hour from the BBC World Service. Born in South Korea, Peggy Gu has become a world-respected DJ. In 2019, she was in Forbes magazine's 30 Under 30 list of the most influential people from Asia. A singer too, she's just dropped a new track with Ira Starr, one of Nigeria's biggest music artists. It's called Woman.
3: Put your hands on your body. We all came to dance, not afraid of this body. Pick up your dream.
21: Having studied fashion design in London, Peggy Gu didn't take the obvious route to DJ stardom. She told the BBC's Nick Grimshaw that it was in the German capital, Berlin, that her career and word of mouth fame took off.
4: I used to work at the record store, and when I moved to Berlin, I moved to Berlin to understand the music, electronic music, dance music a bit better. Mm-hmm. And I really feel like Berlin made me understand what techno music really is, because I was more always like house music girl. But now Berlin kind of upgraded my taste, I always say like that. London is where I started DJing when I was in university. I started having resident DJ in the clubs here. But I remember making so many mistakes back in that day, playing wrong track, clear the floor. I was playing for two people, one person. And if I think about it, all those experiences kind of helped me learn faster as a DJ and producer too.
5: What was it that made you want to do it in the first place? What was that the call to DJing and to the dance floor for you?
4: I always was a kid that who always showed the new music to my friend. Hey, do you know this song? Do you want to listen to this song? But I actually coincidentally got the first job as a DJ because I was in London College of Fashion, and they always do this Korean party in every university, and then they had someone, a DJ, booked, but he got canceled because his flight was canceled or something. And I was like, hi guys, I know how to DJ if you want to give me a shot. And I started DJing, and I kind of smashed it that night. And I started to play a little bit more, and then, yeah, I really got into it.
5: And that was it. Come
4: on. Yeah, and I was going out every night.
5: Yes.
4: In London and Berlin.
5: Uh-huh.
4: Like to see that DJ. And then I was dancing, but I was staring at the DJ to learn how they mixed it and the transition and the journey. I was that weirdo in the club. Was always that
5: you
4: one
5: were
4: weirdo.
5: Student. Yeah. A student.
4: Basically.
5: Yeah, you were a student of it. That weirdo.
4: But the DJ must be thinking like, what is she?
5: Why is she
4: okay?
5: Staring at me? How does it begin for you? How does a song begin for you when you go into that creative music making process? What's day one like for you?
4: It's really hard to explain that, but a lot of people do ask me, what is your creative process? It's one of those things that I always have to start with some kind of inspiration. Mm-hmm. I like to listen to a lot of records before I make music. And then the inspiration has to be there. And I start from there. And then I think about the lyrics. And then I put, well, my signature sound, bass line. And then when the song is done, I try to write the lyrics. Depends, like, on the inspiration. Yeah. It always changes.
5: Uh-huh. And do you play stuff out to people? Like, yeah. Will you test it on friends or test it in the club?
4: 100%. I always give it to my friend who has no idea anything about music. I was like, how does this sound to you? And she was like, I like it. I was like, okay, it worked. It works. And then I give it to one of my favorite producers, uh-huh. friend. And then I have a few mentors that I would send it to. Uh-huh. So, yeah.
5: And I want to talk to you about what effect the dance floor has had on you and what it does have on you. I always like hearing from DJs where they enjoy to go and party and go to dance. Is there a place where you think is doing it better than anywhere else right now in the world?
4: That's a great question, because I don't believe in DJ who doesn't like to dance. It's like when someone says, don't trust skinny chef. Kind of same thing, though, isn't it?
5: Right.
4: No?
5: Yeah.
4: I don't trust
5: a DJ that doesn't like to dance.
4: Yeah, it's true. Like, I used to go out. That was like the club was my church. Uh-huh. And if I get a chance to be able to see someone else's performance, whether it's a DJ or artist, I always go. The most recent one I went to was Bad Bunny. I went there not only because I'm a fan of him, but I wanted to get inspiration. And that was in Madrid.
5: Do we have more music coming after Woman?
4: I'm working on something, but probably not this summer. Uh-huh. I like to give a time in between so that track can breathe. Uh-huh. But I am working on something else.
5: Okay, exciting.
21: Peggy Goo, Katie Puckrick, do you agree that you should never trust a DJ who doesn't dance?
16: Yeah, I do agree. I mean, it depends on what kind of music they're playing. But if they're a dance DJ, you would hope the original inspiration came from their own personal tail feathers that they would shake upon occasion.
21: Do you think being a DJ is in any way as respected as being a musician who's mastered an instrument or two?
16: I think that being a DJ is absolutely as respected as being a musician and a composer, but it shouldn't be, because it is just playing records. It's just pushing go.
21: But no, but isn't it about, you know, weaving one beat and dropping another one and then going into another track? I mean, all it that is, singing.
16: It is that. And Peggy Goo is a composer herself. Yeah. She's a producer and a composer. So she covers the waterfront. But I've DJed over the years on occasion, and it's one of those things where you feel like you're an absolute genius for no reason. You know, you're just like, put on the record, put on the CD, press play, and then people are losing their minds, their eyes rolling back in their head on the dance floor. And you think, yes, I did that for you. You're yes. welcome. And it's really, there's not that much more to it.
21: No, you're a vibe architect though, aren't you?
16: Oh, yeah, vibe architect. That's what it is.
21: Okay. Katie, thank you. That's it for part one of the show. But don't go away. Still to come, the star of Supergirl, Millie Alcock. And I'll be talking to Portuguese musician Ana Lua Caiano. The Arts Hour's back after this. Hello, I'm Nikki Baidy. Join me for this week's Arts Hour from the BBC. With British-Argentinian actor Anya Taylor-Joy on her new series Lucky, Australian actor Millie Alcock, American author Dave Eggers, South Korean DJ Peggy Goo, and my conversation with Portuguese musician Ana Lua Caiano. That's all in the Arts Hour from the BBC.
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28: The high this afternoon is a sunny 88 degrees. Tonight we have a 20% chance for a shower or thunderstorm after 1 a.m. The low will drop to 71, and rain chances increase to 60% as we move into tomorrow. The high will be 91.
21: Still to come on The Arts Hour with me, Nikki Beatty, my conversation with the Portuguese musician Ana Lua Caiano about reimagining her country's musical heritage. Supergirl herself, the Australian actor Millie Alcock, talks about DC's latest summer movie, and Cuban artist Tania Bruguera on her conceptual and political work. All that and more still to come on The Arts Hour.
7: BBC News with Sue Montgomery. The German Chancellor has urged people not to be intimidated after an attack on Berlin's huge Pride parade, which ministers say appears to be Islamist terrorism. One woman was killed and 29 people injured when a man rammed his car into crowds before stabbing people. The US ambassador to the United Nations, Mike Walz, says President Trump has paused attacks on Iran to give diplomacy more time. Iran says it's also halted strikes in the region while talks via Omani mediators make progress. Reports from Iran say an oil tanker has exploded in the Strait of Hormuz. The vessel is said to have struck a sea mine after deviating from Iran's approved route through the strategic waterway. Romania says it will summon the Russian ambassador after the third drone in as many days crossed into the country's airspace. All three were shot down. Romanian investigators say they've identified the first as a model used by Russia's military. Cuba has accused the United States of carrying out a genocidal policy against the communist island. President Miguel Díaz-Canel denounced crippling sanctions as a weapon of war, designed to replace the Cuban government with one aligned with Washington's interests. The former Honduran president, Juan Orlando Hernandez, has landed back in the country. He served just a fraction of a prison sentence in the US for drugs and arms trafficking, thanks to a presidential pardon from Donald Trump. A protected area for migratory animals has become South Sudan's first ever World Heritage Site. The Boma Badingalo landscape is home to one of the world's largest wildlife migrations. And the 2026 Women's Africa Cup of Nations kicks off soon in Morocco. A record 16 teams are taking part. BBC News.
21: Welcome back to The Arts Hour from the BBC World Service with me, Nikki Beatty. And if you've only just joined us, in the first half of the show, we heard from British-Argentinian actor Anya Taylor-Joy about her latest role in the TV series Lucky, American writer Dave Eggers on his early aspirations as an artist, and South Korean DJ Peggy Gou on taking to the decks for the first time. Coming up, I'll be chatting to the Portuguese musician breaking new ground with old forms, Ana Lua Caiano, and we'll hear from Cuban artist Tania Bruguera. But first, the character of Supergirl was invented by DC Comics in 1959 as a female cousin to Superman. This year, the Australian actress Millie Alcock fully becomes the superheroine in the DC Universe's latest attempt at a summer blockbuster after first appearing as Kara at the end of the 2025 film Superman. Our heroine, Supergirl, was born Kara Zor-El to parents who lived on the planet Krypton before its destruction. They sent her to Earth, but as a young adult, we find her adrift and in self-destruct mode. When her beloved dog Crypto is shot by a space pirate with a poison dart, a predicament I'm sure we can all relate to, she refocuses and seeks revenge. The film's planet hopping was recreated in Watford, a town close to London, England. Less interstellar, more suburban, and home to Warner Brothers Studios in the UK. When Millie Alcock spoke to the BBC's Greg James, he asked her what it was like stepping out on set for the first day of filming.
10: Day one was incredibly cold in the absolutely infamous Watford.
11: Oh, it's supposed to be magical. Tell me it's magical. Tell me that you flew on day one.
10: I didn't. I was outside. It was magical. We had fake snow. It was a scene that is in the trailer with the lovely David Corenswet, mm-hmm. where I land on Earth. And I was speaking in Kryptonian, and I was so excited, but also terrified. The first day on any job, I think, is very overwhelming. I don't think that they should record anything for the first week that you do on set,
11: true.
10: Because you're still kind of getting your feet. But it was really lovely to have David there. And he was very gracious and gave some advice about potential bruising, which just which happens, but you get really proud.
9: Yeah, of course.
10: Yeah, you're like,
9: you're supposed to get beaten up in these films.
10: Yeah,
9: you're Superman or Supergirl.
10: Exactly.
9: That's the whole thing.
10: Mm-hmm.
12: Hey, I was just touching base to see when you think you might be coming back. You know, I'm just worried that you're not going to find your stride here if you keep going off world all the time, Kara. I'm worried you're not going to find your people.
13: Yeah, well, that's the thing, Clark. I have no people. I'll miss wherever you are, buddy.
9: Music plays a huge role in this film, and you're clearly a big music fan.
10: Mm-hmm.
9: How close to Kara is your music taste, do you think?
10: So I would say that my taste in music is quite similar to

0: Bob, in this really beautiful meta way that life loves to present you with these full circle moments that hit you by pure surprise. Life's a trip. So,
1: what a lovely thing.
0: Yeah, it was really, really lovely.
2: Millie Alcock talking about Supergirl. Today's cultural critic is Katie Puckrick. Is Supergirl and the DC Universe your kryptonite?
3: Yeah, it is my kryptonite. Anything that is just churning out Sausage Factory, formulaic comic book stories over and over again, I just find it tedious. Mm. And I never would have gone to see this film had you not asked me to go have a little peek at it. And I loved it.
2: You did?
3: Yeah.
2: Okay. So what is it about, first of all, in a more general sense, what is it about the comic book universes, Marvel or DC, that still interests vast swathes of the world's population?
3: Well, the stories are classic. There's always a hero. There's a good guy and a bad guy, good over evil, special effects, those classic mythological tropes. And also for the studios, it's just a no-brainer. You don't have to think very hard. You just have to throw a lot of money at it. So those stories are classic.
2: What did you love about the film? Because, I mean, there's been a decline in box office dominance for Marvel and DC Universe fair at movie theaters. Supergirl has tanked at the box office.
3: I found Millie Alcock's performance so fresh, authentic, kind of slacker girl in her little space pod, just kind of jetting around the universe, pub crawling from planet to planet. No love interest. So refreshing.
2: Ah.
3: Nothing to do with trying to get the attention of a man. And she's just totally happy. I found her really aspirational.
2: Excellent.
3: And also, the other thing is, she wasn't, for a superhero, she wasn't all about like, oh, I'm going to save you all, like, relax. Like, she didn't have that Superman energy of goody two-shoes. Her little flying flat that she lives in is like a cross between a teenage girl's bedroom and some kind of music festival that's gone on way too long. But she is quite motivated by saving her pet dog.
2: Well, Katie, I think they ought to use one of those many lines of yours on their poster. Thank you, Katie Puckrick. You're listening to The Arts Hour from the BBC World Service with me, Nikki Beatty. The Portuguese singer, multi-instrumentalist, producer and composer Ana Lua Caiano has just joined us in the studio. Welcome, Ana Lua.
4: Thank you.
2: Your second album is coming out later this year and it expands the musical language that you've been shaping, where Portuguese folk tradition collides with electronica, rhythmic experimentation and powerful vocals.
5: Temos só seis anos para brincar, e outros tão poucos na escola e tantos mais a trabalhar sem conteúdo direção.
2: So your forthcoming album, will you tell me what the title is?
4: The title is, I'm going to say firstly in Portuguese.
2: Yes.
4: Devagar que a vida é curta. That means slowly as life is short. And it's a saying that my grandparents used to say. And when I was a kid, I didn't understand what it meant.
2: So is the whole album asking us to consider what we might find if we allow ourselves to slow down?
4: Yeah, it's a little bit because it's an album about death. It's a very dark album in a sense. But yeah, it invites us to slow down a little bit.
2: And you tackle the topics of death, war, other issues that trouble you. Is your work deliberately political?
4: Yeah, I don't think it's deliberately political, but I think it's very inspired by the things that I watch in the daily life. And some of the songwriters that I really appreciate in Portugal were from the dictatorship period, where they spoke about how bad was the dictatorship, but they couldn't say that. So I heard to a lot of political songwriters, and I think that inspired me in a way. And I speak about the habitational crisis, about immigration problems, about war and about everything that I see.
2: So the lead single is Uma Vida a Menos, mm-hmm. which I think means a lesser life, does it?
4: Yeah,
2: how does it translate?
4: A lifetime less.
2: A lifetime less. Yeah. But the theme seems to be work and workers' yeah. rights. Tell me a bit about that.
4: So this music speaks about how sometimes work is in the center of life and people don't have time to rest. In Portugal, we have a very low salary and people work a lot. Sometimes they have two jobs in order to pay the bills. So the name of the single, it's a little bit sarcastic. It's like, we are working and we are losing life.

0: The video is shot by, is it somebody from your family?
1: Yeah.
0: Tell us who it is.
1: It's my sister, Joana Cayano.
0: So on this particular video, there is an office, because it's workers repeating the same things every day, completely filled with soil. So they are literally buried.
1: Yeah.
0: And there is a phrase that there are more men buried in work than in graves.
1: And the music video showcases strange types of works, like taking out the keys of the computer with some chopsticks. And there's people that might not know what they are doing. They don't know what's the aim. So it's a little bit purposeless.
0: Yes. But the track has beat drops. It has piano.
1: Yeah.
0: At one point you walk in playing what looks like bagpipes to me.
1: Yeah.
0: There's percussion. You're a one-woman band, aren't
1: yeah.
0: you? So are there any unusual instruments on this album?
1: In this album, I try to balance this idea of a lot of rhythm and a lot of confusion with a little bit of silence.
0: Yeah.
1: I recorded sounds from a wool factory in Portugal.
0: Oh, so like field recordings.
1: Yeah, yes. And there's a lot of music that have those sounds of that are recorded in factories. I have also two rocks that the group of women that play a square drum. They played like castanholas. I don't know how to say, but it's the instrument.
0: Castanets?
1: Castanets, yeah, probably. But they play that with rocks from the river where their village is from. So they gave to me the rocks, and I also use that in the concert as well. So I tried to bring a little bit of those objects, strange objects, to the concert.
0: Is it too lofty then for me to describe you as an ethnomusicologist?
1: Yeah, you could describe me as that.
0: That's what you're doing in so many ways, isn't it? When I was making a little video to say that you were the guest on the Arts Hour today, and I was explaining that if you think of a female voice from Portugal and all you bring up is fado, then this is going to expand your musical touch points,
1: yeah.
0: isn't it? How do the Portuguese view what you do? How would they describe you?
1: I think it's very interesting because I have an audience that is a young audience that might be connected more to the dancing part of the music. And I have an audience that is more elderly, people
0: yes.
1: that know the traditional songs. And it's very interesting after the concerts when they speak to me and they said, this rhythm remind me of a song that my mother used to sing. And it, for me, it's so beautiful that people, that sometimes I'm afraid they would be scared with the synthesizer, but no, they are very excited and they recognize something.
0: There is a track called Deixa-me Morto Morrer. Mm-hmm. Am I pronouncing that? Am I butchering that pronunciation?
1: It's in Portuguese, it's very hard to pronounce Portuguese, but it's almost Portuguese.
0: No, you
1: Deixa-me Morto Morrer. We eat the vowels, so it's very hard.
0: You eat the vowels.
1: Yeah,
0: I love that. Maybe that's what we need to learn to do. This is a track from your last album.
1: Mm-hmm. Yeah.
0: Will you tell us a little bit about it?
1: So this song, it was initially about a death of a person and the way someone deals with the death. And as the music continues, it's like, okay, let the dead man die and continue. Let's continue life. But then there's other interpretations and someone thinks, this is about Salazar, for example, that was the dictator. And I really love to think that the music can change its meaning because of the environment, because now in Portugal, the far right started to grow a lot. So I think this music got another meaning because of that.
0: So just thinking about all these performances that you've got coming up across Europe this summer. So you're going to be at the WOMAD Festival in the UK this weekend, Galicia and Rioja in Spain in August, Sardinia, Florence in Italy. I'm interested to know how you've learned to transmit emotion and stories via your body and your face and your voice rather than the words, which many people won't understand. How do you work on that?
1: I think that even in Portugal, when I'm performing, I feel that in each song I'm kind of an actress. So I try to really feel what I'm saying, and I hope that people can relate and
0: I think they can
1: feel that.
0: Oh. What is the story behind your plaits or your braids? They are long ponytails on either side, so pigtails, but they're right down to below your ribs, and then you've got little bands all the way up to give them segments. Is that very Portuguese?
1: No, it just started with the music video. Firstly, my hair grew a lot since the first music video where I used this. And then in this last Uma Vida Menos, we made a huge braids that go. There's a shot in the music video in with the cows and everything. And the braids go all over the cows. And sometimes the cows pull the braids. But the idea, and I want to continue to explore what these braids could mean. And in the next music videos, we're going to explore like the different uses of this braid. So it's a character as well.
0: It's a character, yeah, exactly. They are characters that are adding to you. Ana Lua Caiano, muito obrigada.
1: Muito obrigada.
0: You're listening to The Arts Hour from the BBC World Service with me, Nikki Beatty. Tania Bruguera is an artist from Cuba who's exhibited and in some cases performed her work across the globe. Her work is conceptual as well as political, often harnessing the public to take part. One example is her landmark piece, Tatlin's Whisper No. 6, which she staged in Havana. She invited people to come up to a microphone and say whatever they liked for 1 minute, after which actors in military uniforms escort them off the stage. The Cuban president at the time, Raul Castro, was seeking to improve relations with US President Barack Obama, and the government did not respond favorably to Tania's piece. With a new solo exhibition of her work opening in the UK, Tania Bruguera spoke candidly to the BBC's John Wilson about her memories of the controversial artwork from nearly two decades ago.
2: How did people seize that opportunity? What did they say?
3: It was insane. It was really... I had a friend, she doesn't understand Spanish, she say, I don't know what they talk about, the air is so thick, you can feel the fear. And it was fascinating using art to give people freedom.
2: I think it was 5 years later, 2014, you tried to restage that piece.
3: I restaged and
2: then you, but you were arrested and detained for several days. What happened?
3: Yeah, because one non-negotiable area is in Cuba, you never mix art with activism. You never invite dissidents to an artwork, which is what I did in 2009. A lot of dissidents came and spoke. But as an artist, you have to say, I have one time to do this, I'll do it properly. And if I don't exhibit anymore, doesn't matter. You know, the work has been done properly. Then when Obama and Raul decided to have an approachment and opening the relationship, diplomatic relationship, you know, I wanted to test it. My work is also testing politics. You know, you say something as politician, I'm going to believe you and I'm going to do it. And then it will test how real your statement was. And rightly so. Immediately they detained me. They detained 87 more people. People who didn't even know the work was happening because there were dissidents who had no idea who I was.
2: What, they were arrested in relation to your piece? 87 people were arrested, but even though they had nothing to do with it?
3: Yeah, because in Cuba they have a list of dissidents, and every time there is a national holiday or an important person is traveling to Cuba or there is some rumor that some protest is going to happen, they preventively detain people.
2: Right. But you say this was happening at a time of those bilateral talks when Obama and Raul Castro were talking about trade agreements, political rapprochement, and you were testing whether that would work with art. Now, you found out the hard way that that wasn't going to be so easy.
3: Mm-hmm.
2: You did leave Cuba eventually, and did you feel you were forced out? Did you want to leave?
3: No.
2: You would have stayed in Cuba if you could have done.
3: Yes, absolutely. I was forced. I was blackmailed. And to be honest, the reason I decide to leave is because they tried so much to convince me to leave that I knew I had that as a bargaining chip. So I say, I leave only if you liberate these artists. And I gave them a list of, like, I don't know, 20 people or something who are in prison. And that was basically it.
2: And they were all artists, 20 people?
3: No, there were some journalists, and also there were underage kids who were in prison.
2: Why did Cuba want you to leave the country? Would it not have been simpler just to have locked you up, to have put you in prison?
3: In one of the interrogation sessions, they told me I would not be put in prison because I was not going to become the Cuban Ai Weiwei. So what they did is they put me in home detention, where I was for 9 months not able to leave my house, not even to buy food, to go to the doctor, to nothing. So I was for 9 months in my house.
2: Wow.
3: Like, literally, I could not even go to somebody else's in the building home.
2: So you are now living and working in the United States in this state of forced exile. How has the current political climate in America, in the US, affected your work, do you think?
3: Very much. It's very funny. The other day I was in a conversation in New York, and the person who was moderating presented me as somebody who come from the future to our present in the United States. And what he meant by that is, I already been gone through a lot of things that are happening now in the United States. Like, you start feeling things I felt 30 years ago in Cuba. Like, people afraid of talking, people in their job being very careful about what they say. The government took money from the National Endowment for Humanities. This is the government responsibility for research and ideas. So I think all of that is pressure. Yes, it's not as evident as being detained from your home and being put in prison, but this is also censorship and is also pressure.
0: Artist Tania Bruguera. Katie Puckrick is still with me in the studio as today's cultural critic. Are you drawn to experience Tania's exhibition after hearing that?
4: Oh, absolutely. I mean, what a brave woman anyway, in terms of standing her ground and the fact that she threw her political and artistic power behind getting those other prisoners released.
0: How do you feel about public performance art being used as political statement?
4: Well, all art is a political statement. Art is made in the context of the society that the artist lives in. And to claim that art is not political is from a position of privilege, because it's something that even, I'm thinking about Bossa Nova that existed in Brazil in the 60s. And by the end of the 60s, Bossa Nova segued into Tropicália, which was kind of a psychedelic version of the same thing. And that was more working class, more overtly protest music. You know, we listen to it and think, oh, this is lovely martinis at sundown kind of thing on your yacht. But it was political protest against the right-wing government at the time. And even the fact that the harmonies were quite dissonant and there were sort of ambiguous resolutions within the music. A lot of the artists had to, whether it was Jobim or whether it was Caetano Veloso, Gal Costa, they were harassed and hassled and sometimes had to self-exile.
0: Do I sense a new album of Brazilian deep cuts coming from you, Katie Puckrick?
4: Well, that's a good idea.
0: Yes.
4: That's a good idea.
0: Thank you, Katie. We end today's Arts Hour with music from Algeria. Imaran are a Tuareg band who combine North African desert blues with electric rock. Imaran translates as the ones I care about, and they've just released their fourth album, Esam, meaning lightning. They're touring Europe in September and on their travels performed for the BBC's Catherine Tickell. Here, via an interpreter, their lead singer introduces the band and the track they played.
5: Je suis Saddam Ibrahim.
6: My name is Saddam Ibrahim, leader of the group Imaran. I'm here in the studio today with Haiballah, Abkaldar, Tar and Hisham. We founded the group in Tamarraset in 2006. As a band, we do our best to preserve Tuareg culture, our language and our traditions. For example, we only sing in Tamashek. This helps us nurture and protect our identity. It is a way to preserve the Tuareg's vocabulary and the poems which otherwise would slowly disappear, especially given that Tamashek isn't taught in schools. Keeping our language alive is the most important thing we can do.
5: Aujourd'hui, chez nous, en fait, c'est depuis la guerre du Mali, donc on a beaucoup de réfugiés.
6: Since the beginning of the war in Mali, many refugees have come to live in Tamanrasset. There isn't a single Tuareg house which doesn't have at least one or two refugee families living there. So, of course, we've felt the suffering of other people, and we can't turn a blind eye. Especially in the media today, it seems like no one's talking about what's happening in the region. There are lots of problems in the world, and barely anyone is interested in the desert and the people there. So we're trying to speak out. It's very important. Dunya Toshal is a song about how life has changed. I feel like life moves very fast nowadays. The song explores the differences between the lives of nomadic people who call the desert their home and the lives of those who live in cities. It's two different worlds.

0: Imar Khan performing live. That's it for this week's Arts Hour. Thank you for your ears, and thank you to both my guests, Anna Lua Cayano and Katie Puckrick. For now, from me, Nikki Beatty, studio manager Sarah Hockley and Charles Aspen, and producers Nikki Paxman and Kieran Birmingham, see you next week.
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3: The high this afternoon is a sunny 88 degrees. Tonight we have a 20% chance for a shower or thunderstorm after 1 a.m. The low will drop to 71, and rain chances increase to 60% as we move into tomorrow. The high will be 91.
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4: I was wondering why they say aces and eights are a dead man's hand when you're playing cards, because I've always played cards and I never died when I had that hand.
5: I was calling to ask you about something that my grandfather used to say, that he would tell us to take Churchill's advice. Churchill's advice says, go to the bathroom every chance that you get.
6: When I travel and I hear the local story from the tour guides, oh, this is the source of this word, it comes from our town, I never believe them.
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0: Live from NPR News in Washington, I'm Nora Rahm. The U.S. did not attack Iran last night for a second night. Tehran also says it's halted strikes. It's not clear when negotiations may resume. Republican Mike Turner is a member of the House Armed Services Committee. He says there's growing concern in Congress on how the war is going.
1: There's bipartisan frustration on Capitol Hill. You're seeing it, you know, Republicans, Democrats that are showing their frustration with how this war is being, this conflict is being prosecuted.
0: Senator Chris Van Hollen, a Democrat, says the war is using resources that may be needed elsewhere.
2: We have depleted our interceptors, which are the weapons we use to intercept incoming Iranian attacks, which are obviously necessary to protect American troops. And so we are depleting these every day, despite the fact that we could face other potential conflicts around the world.
0: Both men were interviewed on ABC's This Week. In Germany, authorities say there's mounting evidence to suggest that a vehicle that rammed into a crowd during Berlin Pride was an Islamic terror attack. SB Nicholson reports one person was killed and 29 others were wounded.
3: Speaking to journalists, Federal Interior Minister Alexander Dobrindt said the suspect, 21-year-old Abdul Balaut, was radicalized by and affiliated with the Islamist scene. The suspect drove a white van into a crowd of people on the edges of Berlin's Pride Parade shortly after 10 p.m. last night. Police cite witnesses who say they saw at least one man flee the vehicle. Federal Interior Minister Dobrindt says the man was believed to have been carrying a machete and several of the injured have stab wounds. The suspect is still at large and a manhunt is ongoing. Police warn that he may be armed. For NPR News, I'm Esme Nicholson in Munich.
0: The national average price for a gallon of gasoline has climbed back above the $4 mark as fighting in the Middle East is driving oil prices higher. NPR's Windsor Johnston has more on the story.
4: The latest jump in energy prices could add to inflation and raise costs for consumers. Bob McNally is the founder of the Rapidan Energy Group. He tells NPR that the U.S. has used up much of the cushion that helped limit the impact of earlier disruptions.
5: We've had these inventories that we drew down, and we had China go on a crash diet. Going forward, the price mechanism will have to do more of the balancing if we can't get those flows from Hormuz resuming.
4: Experts also warn that damage to major oil facilities in Saudi Arabia could take months or years to repair, leaving the global market with fewer options if supplies tighten. Windsor Johnston, NPR News, Washington.
0: And you're listening to NPR News in Washington. Parts of the northwest U.S. are blanketed in dense smoke after new wildfires broke out in Oregon and Washington. Tens of thousands of acres have burned. Christopher Nolan's film, The Odyssey, is playing on more than 25,000 screens worldwide, a broad release that will get even broader when China, Japan, and Korea open the film next month. NPR's Bob Mondello reports.
6: Nolan superfans are touting the virtues of seeing The Odyssey on one of the mere 41 screens, 25 in the U.S. and another 16 abroad, that are equipped to play 70mm IMAX film, the format The Odyssey was shot in. But there are plenty of what the industry calls premium large format auditoriums, including digital IMAX and conventional 70mm. They represent about 1% of Odyssey showings, but because audiences are eager to see the film on the biggest possible screen, that 1% is pulling in 20% of ticket sales. That means that after creating special cameras so that Nolan could shoot The Odyssey entirely on IMAX film, which is a Hollywood first, the company now has a fresh challenge. It is racing to fill construction orders for dozens of new IMAX auditoriums. Bob Mondello, NPR News.
0: Happy birthday, Punch. The monkey was born in a zoo in Japan 1 year ago today. He was rejected by his mother, so zookeepers gave him a stuffed animal, an orangutan. Pictures of him clutching it went viral. Since then, Punch no longer needs the toy as he's made monkey friends, but he still has human fans. Zookeepers say he's received thousands of birthday cards from around the world. I'm Nora Rahm, NPR News in Washington.
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8: You're listening to Away With Words, the show about language and how we use it. I'm Grant Barrett.
9: And I'm Martha Barnett. I was charmed this week to learn that there is a German word for the electronic dashboard display on your car. You know, all those little flashing lights and different colors. It's Mäusekino. And Mäusekino translates as mouse cinema.
8: So you can just imagine the little furry guy sitting up there watching the show.
9: Yeah, you know, like a laser light show. There goes the speedometer. And there's
8: the mouse cinema. That's really good. How do you spell that? Mäusekino.
9: M-A umlaut U-S-E-K-I-N-O. Mäusekino.
8: Mäusekino.
9: I just thought that was charming. And actually, there's a Hungarian word, Egermozi, which also means mouse cinema, and people are using it to describe any device that has an electronic display, like your mobile phone. So you can, you know, take your little mouse cinema and curl up with it and watch a movie.
8: Right. Yeah. You're in bed, got the blankets, you're in grub mode.
9: Yeah.
8: Right. All right. Curled up, blankets wrapped around you, warm and cozy with your mouse cinema going. That's nice.
9: I love it.
8: Well, this show is about words and language. If there's something lovely and charming you've come across in your reading or in your hearing, we'd love to hear about it. Let us know, words at waywardradio.org. And you can call us toll-free in the United States and Canada, 877-929-9673. And if you're somewhere else, there are lots of ways to reach us. 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
9: Hi there, you have a way with words.
10: Hi, this is Jordan calling from Cheyenne, Wyoming.
9: Jordan, welcome.
8: Hi, Jordan and Cheyenne. What's going on?
10: Well, I enjoy the New York Times spelling bee game where you try to make as many words out of letters as possible, out of seven letters as possible. And they curate the list of words that are acceptable. They get rid of slang and curse words and pejoratives and things like that. And I was playing the other day and the word pipped, P-I-P-P-E-D, came to mind. And it was not accepted as an answer in spelling bee. And at first I was mildly incredulous, and then I started asking the internet and doing a poll of my friends and family and found that I shouldn't be very incredulous because not very many people understood it to mean what I thought it meant. And what I've always understood it to be. Oh, well, they'd never heard of it. They weren't sure. they're like, pip like a fruit, you know, a seed in like a lemon or something, or that was kind of what most of them were thinking of it as. Whereas I have always sort of understood it to mean getting beaten at the last moment in a race or in a game. I think of in the where I think I first heard of it, but I'm not actually sure where I first heard of it was in the race between Roger Bannister and I think it was John Landy. After they both broke the 4 mile mark, they raced each other, and I think Bannister came right at the last minute and won at the line. And I always had understood that to be, you know, Landy got pipped at the line. And so that's always how I've understood it. I've used it when I played cribbage with my daughter. She pipped me just the other night, right at the end.
8: So pipped, P-I-P-P-E-D.
10: Yeah, P-I-P-P-E-D. That's correct.
8: Are those, I don't know those runners, Landry and Bannister. Are they American runners, British runners?
10: They're British. British runners.
8: Ah.
10: Yeah.
8: Aha.
9: There you go.
8: Aha. There's a clue. All right. Here's the thing. I'm gonna lay this out for you. Okay, you're right. The New York Times spelling bee is incredible fun, not least because it allows people to moan and complain when the words that they found aren't actually accepted by the puzzle. Because as you said, it's a curated list, which means not everything is in there. And the editor, Sam Bazursky, has talked about this on the New York Times website. Somebody asked a question about why words are rejected, and he says, he uses two dictionaries. One is the Apple dictionary that's included with the Mac OS operating system, which is based on the new Oxford American Dictionary. And the other is Merriam-Webster's online dictionary. So if you look up pip and look up the definition on those two dictionaries, they both mark that meaning as British.
10: Oh, okay. Well,
8: yeah.
10: There you go. I wonder if it just made its way into running lexicon via the influence of the British running of the 40s, because it was the mile specifically was a big thing.
8: But there's no accounting for how words get into vocabulary. All it takes is you watching one movie or documentary or a single YouTube or a book or an article, and a word from another dialect of English can just show up in your everyday speech. And so in this particular case, we know why pipped wasn't included, because it's marked as British in those dictionaries, and Sam was probably right not to include it in an American newspaper in an American puzzle.
10: Well, I don't mean to throw shade at Sam. I think he does a great job. I know he gets a lot of flack.
8: But you have to accept that part of the game is the curated list. So that is part of the game.
10: Completely.
8: If he included every word, first, it's an impossible task for an editor because the English language is so vast. But second, it would make it too easy. It needs to have a constrained list to make it harder.
10: Well, that's really cool. And it's interesting to think that it would have just leached into my language from osmosis, basically. That's mm-hmm. that's kind of cool to think about. I wonder what other words I have hiding that maybe are not as familiar to my friends and family as they are to me.
8: They've all been judging you behind your back.
10: I'm sure you're right. Absolutely.
8: It's your cribbage language. I'm sure they've been rolling their eyes at.
10: I'm sure you're right.
8: Jordan, okay, thank you so much for your call. We appreciate it.
10: And thank you so much for having me. Have a wonderful day.
8: All right. Take
11: care.
8: Thanks,
11: Jordan.
8: Bye-bye.
10: Thank you. Bye.
9: 877-929-9673.
8: Hello, you have a way with words.
12: Hi, this is Caroline calling from Charlotte, North Carolina.
8: Hello, Caroline.
9: Hi, Caroline. What's going on?
12: Well, I'm hoping that you can give me a little bit of a backstory on the word victuals. I'm sure it starts with a V. It sounds like it does, but I don't know much about it. It's a word that my parents would say regarding food in sort of a joking manner. So when I was growing up, you know, after dinner, they might say, oh, those were some good victuals. The way they said it is like they were acknowledging that it was kind of a funny term or a colloquialism, but I don't really know, outside of the fact that they were referring to food, what it really means or where it comes from.
8: Vittles, V-I-T-T-L-E-S.
12: Sure.
8: Sure.
9: You never saw it spelled, huh?
12: No, certainly not.
9: And are they from North Carolina as well?
12: Yes. And my family goes back in North Carolina. I mean, I think back to like the Revolutionary War. And so I always kind of wondered if it was something that came from kind of some, you know, old timey speak, or to me, it always sounded a little Germanic. I don't know if there's something there. But I think there was a large German population who settled in the area. So I don't know, maybe I'm making that up in my own head.
9: Well, it's a wonderful word with a wonderful history. I remember my Aunt Mazo from North Carolina talking about, do you want me to cook you up a mess of victuals? It goes back to Latin, actually, the word victualis, which means nourishment or sustenance. And victualis was adapted from an older Latin word that simply means to live. So it's related to words like vitality and vitamin. And then Latin victualis passed into French, but along the way it lost that hard C sound, so it sounded more like vitaille. And that word for nourishment without the hard C found its way into English. And eventually people spelled it vittle, V-I-T-T-L-E, because that's sort of what it sounded like. It was spelled a lot of different ways when English was really irregular. And then in the 16th century, English scholars decided that this word for food should look more like the original Latin word. It should look more like victualis. And so they put the letter C back into it and started spelling it V-I-C-T-U-A-L. But the thing is that the old pronunciation was already so well established that people kept pronouncing it victuals anyway. So today, you'll see either the word victual spelled V-I-T-T-L-E or V-I-T-T-L-E-S, victuals, and you'll also see it spelled V-I-C-T-U-A-L-S, victuals, and you look it up in the dictionary and the pronunciation is victuals for both words.
12: So I'm not crazy for not having any clue what the spelling was. It sounds Okay.
9: But as you suggest, the word vittel spelled V-I-T-T-L-E, it's a little more, I mean, like your parents used it, it's a little bit, it sounds kind of rustic, and some people use it in a playful way.
12: Interesting. And I wonder why we don't, I mean, you don't hear it very often. It's kind of an old-fashioned word, it sounds like. I mean, you wouldn't hear anybody under, you know, under maybe 40 say it. And so I don't know. I wonder kind of where it went.
8: Oh, I think it's still out there. But it does, as Martha said, have that rustic, almost country feel to it, where it just kind of gets stuck in there. just get stuck in their places and they persist in those places and become attached to those places and aren't widely used. That's all. Mm-hmm. You know, you're just not going to hear that used in maybe the urban areas or in the among the most effete groups of people.
12: Well, I won't claim to socialize with the most elite groups, but I do live in a city and I'm going to do my best to bring it back.
8: Yeah,
12: we're going to save littles in every restaurant.
8: Open a restaurant, make it the classiest place in town and call it Vittles.
9: Well, and Caroline, I'm going to offer you a strategy as well. There is a book by my dear friend Ronnie Lundy, who lives outside Asheville, and she's written this book called Vittles, An Appalachian Journey with Recipes, and it's spelled V-I-C-T-U-A-L-S, Vittles, and it's a love letter to the cuisine and the folkways and the foodways and the history and language of Appalachia. It won not one, but two James Beard Awards, so it's this gorgeous book, and I think if you want to celebrate Vittles, that's a great way to do it.
12: I love that recommendation. Well, within North Carolina, my family goes back through Appalachia and outside of Asheville. So there you go. I'll buy it for a few reasons.
9: Yeah, you got to get this book, Vittles by Ronnie Lundy.
8: Caroline, thank you so much for sharing this with us.
12: Thank you. That was really interesting. I appreciate it.
8: Take care now.
12: Thank you. Bye.
8: Bye-bye.
9: Bye-bye.
8: Well, you can go crazy with us as we talk about the language. Whatever's on your mind, 877-929-9673 or email words@waywardradio.org.
9: In Japanese, the word sakura means cherry blossom, and I've become particularly fond of sakura fubuki, which means cherry blossom snowstorm. Isn't that gorgeous?
8: Oh, that's lovely. Does that mean when they fall or when they all bloom at once?
9: I think it's when they're all blooming at once and the wind blows through them and they just kind of look like a snowstorm.
8: Oh, yeah. So they're just gently waving in the breeze. Oh, that's nice. And the smell. I can just smell it. Oh, that's very good. You find the best words, Martha. We have the best words.
9: Share your words with us, words@waywardradio.org. More about what you say and why you say it. Stick around for more of A Way with Words.

0: Hrishikesh Hirway is best known as the host of the award-winning show Song Exploder, where he has an artist break down one of their tracks. But he's also a musician himself. He performs songs from his latest album, In the Last Hour of Light, and talks about how he had to conquer writer's block when his podcast started becoming a hit on the next Conversations from the World Cafe. That's tonight at 8, here on IPR.
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3: The high this afternoon is a sunny 88 degrees. Tonight we have a 20% chance for a shower or thunderstorm after 1 a.m. The low will drop to 71, and rain chances increase to 60% as we move into tomorrow. The high will be 91.
1: You're listening to Away with Words, the show about language and how we use it. I'm Martha Barnett.
4: And I'm Grant Barrett. And hey, there he is. It's John Chinesky, our quiz guy. Hi, John.
1: Hi, John.
5: Hi, Grant. Hi, Martha. You know, I got to tell you guys, I think you'll like this one. I'm terrible at remembering adages and proverbs. I always get the last word wrong. Mm. Luckily, I can usually remember the cadence and the rhyme. Mm-hmm. For example, there's this old German proverb, a clear conscience is a soft willow. Wait, that's not quite right. It's a clear conscience is a soft willow. No, it's not willow. It rhymes with willow. That's right. A clear conscience is a soft pillow. Yes.
4: Okay.
5: I like that. I also like a soft pillow. Well, who doesn't? So it's with clear conscience that I share with you these proverbs from around the world. Remember, the last word is wrong. The appropriate word will rhyme with it. Here we go. Here's an Irish proverb. A drink precedes a glory.
1: A drink precedes a story.
5: Mm-hmm. Yes, that's right. That's what it is. Here, let me make a note of that to myself. Very good. A drink precedes a story. Thankfully. I love that. An Irish proverb, a friend's eye is a good clearer.
4: Steerer?
1: A friend's eye is a good mirror.
5: Yes, a friend's eye is a good mirror. Martha, you're good at proverbs. That's good. How about this German proverb? A teacher is better than two crooks.
1: Better books. Than two books?
5: Yes, a teacher is better than two books. The Yiddish proverb, all things grow with time except beef.
1: Grief?
5: Yes, all things grow with time except grief. Nice, nicely done. How about this African proverb, do not look where you fell, but where you crept.
1: Tripped?
5: Yes. Try it again. It's close.
1: Do not look where you fell, but where you tripped? It's not that?
5: Not exactly tripped.
1: Slipped.
4: Slipped.
5: Slipped. Yes. Do not look where you fell, but where you slipped.
1: I like
5: Very
1: that.
5: Nice. Here's an English proverb. He that seeks trouble never kisses.
4: No, never misses.
5: That's right. The German proverb. He who has burnt his mouth always blows his droop.
1: Soup?
5: Yes. And finally, an Irish proverb. Sweet is the wine, but sour is the claimant.
1: Sweet is the wine, but sour is the... Oh, the payment.
5: Yes, sweet is the wine, but sour is the payment.
4: Nice.
5: Very good.
1: Well, thank you, John.
5: Thank you, Martha. Thank you, Grant.
1: And if you'd like to talk with us about any aspect of language at all, you can always give us a call at 877-929-9673 or send an email to words@waywardradio.org.
6: Hello, you have a way with words.
7: Hello, this is Cindy Evans from Henderson, Kentucky.
6: Hi, Cindy. Welcome to the show.
7: Thank you. I'm so glad to be here.
1: What would you like to talk with us about today, Cindy?
7: I was married and then divorced, and the second wife is the nicest person you could ever hope to meet, and she has been a good stepmother to my sons. I don't think they even call her stepmother. It's just, I would like to have a word to call her that doesn't say, she is the wife of my ex-husband, or I don't know how else to put it.
1: Well, that's really great that you have a great relationship with the woman who married your ex-husband, right?
7: Yes.
6: Something besides her name.
7: Something that says my something.
6: Mm-hmm. Okay.
7: Like you would say my sister-in-law, but she's not my sister-in-law.
6: A relationship term.
7: Yes.
1: Well, you mentioned sister-in-law. What about sister-outlaw?
7: I've thought of that.
1: Did you?
7: Yes, and actually, I sometimes call my former in-laws my outlaws, but
6: yeah, that's a common one. Lots of people call their former in-laws their outlaws. You know, we talked about this a long time ago on the show, Martha, and we had a lot of responses then. A number of people said to use the term ex-in-law or wife-in-law. Mm-hmm. Do either of those sound like something to you?
7: Wife-in-law sounds horrible.
6: So what about just explaining the relationship in full and using her name, and from then on out, you can use her name?
7: Well, that's all right for the long term, but in the immediate moment, I'd like just she is my da-da-da-da.
6: Right. Okay.
8: Right. You want something convenient.
6: Some people use it, refer to them by the relationship they have with the shared children. They'll say, my son's stepmother, for example.
7: Yes.
6: Something like that. Some people will say stepwife. No? None of these working for you?
7: None of these are working for me. I know you have a broad audience. I thought maybe somebody would generate
6: a new word for this. Well, Cindy, what we're going to do is we're going to put the cherries and berries on the roof and turn on the sirens and put out the alert for everyone to tell us what do they call the new spouse of their ex-spouse if they have a good relationship with them. You know, what do you call your ex-husband's new wife that you really love, or your ex-wife's new husband that you really like to pal around with?
7: Yes. Thank you so much.
6: All right. Take care of yourself, and thanks for sharing.
7: You too. Bye-bye.
6: Bye-bye.
8: Bye, Cindy. Send us an email and tell us, words@waywardradio.org. Grant, remember the call with Anne and her daughter, Amina? They called about the word jinx and that little game that you play when two people accidentally say the same thing simultaneously.
6: Oh, yeah. Sometimes you count and then say that you owe each other something, or the other person owes you something, like a Coke or a coconut. And sometimes there's wishing involved or maybe hooking pinky fingers. So
8: What,
6: you've got an update? There's something new in the jinx universe?
8: There is. We got a voicemail from Sarah Krug, who grew up in central Kansas, and she said that when she was growing up, they had a much more elaborate version. It went, jinx, buy me a Coke, inky, pinky, stinky, winky, flush it down the toilet, sinky, allay, who, allay, who, king of France, wet his pants, right in the middle of the ballroom dance, na na na na na na na na na na na na na.
6: That's a mix of so many different childhood rhymes and songs. You could just break that down. There's like an etymological history there.
8: There sure is because there are different versions of this. I started looking around on the internet and there are versions of this that
6: I think
8: that,
6: there's a doctorate in there for the right scholar.
8: Well, I needed something to do on Thursday nights. Now I have something.
6: We'd love childhood rhymes, whether your childhood was yesterday or not quite yesterday. Reach us from anywhere in the world. Find out how at waywardradio.org/contact.
8: Hello, you have a way with words.
9: Hi, this is Anthony from Jackson Hole, Wyoming. And I was calling in wondering about an expression.
8: Great. What is it?
9: The expression is won by a landslide. And I've there's people who talk around here about that coming from two different towns in this area that they were trying to develop and put money into. And it seemed kind of like a convenient answer, like it came from around this area between Kelly and Jackson Hole. But I kind of wanted to get to the bottom if that's just what they tell tourists and I believe them, or if there's something more to that.
6: Oh, I love these kinds of stories. When I travel and I hear the local story from the tour guides, oh, this is the source of this word, it comes from our town, I never believe them. It's almost always wrong. Do you know this story? Do you know the story about supposedly why they claim win by a landslide comes from that part of Wyoming?
9: So, yeah, supposedly the story I've heard was that there's a lake, Live Lake, that's out in Kelly in the Grovant Mountain Range, kind of right across from the Tetons. There's a big river that ran through there, the Grovant River, and they decided to put a bunch of money into developing that because it made sense. There was a main road there, there was a river, and then after the town bought a bunch of property, then a landslide happened and it dammed up the river, created this big lake, and flooded this whole town. So then they said, well, I guess Jackson it is, instead of going to Kelly. So then the expression was, well, Jackson won by a landslide, meaning, like, I guess that's their only alternative. So that's what people say, is that that landslide caused Jackson to win funding and things like that.
6: Yeah, so the competition was which one would become the county seat of Teton County, right? Would it be Kelly or Jackson?
9: Yes.
6: And Jackson won the county seat honor.
9: Yes.
6: And now that landslide, according to what I've read, was huge. This was 1927. It was 50 million tons of rock, soil, and plants. And it made Slide Lake. So we're talking a huge landslide that dammed the Grovant River. It was massive. And then that dam broke, and there was an 8-foot wall of water and a flood that just wiped Kelly basically off the map.
9: There's still trees poking out of the top of the lake. You can see the tops of pine trees in the lake. So, in the slide, you can see.
6: There's a great description of it on the Wyoming Historical Society website, if you want to look at that. But no, that is not the origin of one by a landslide. And the main reason we know that is that the idea of a landslide as some kind of political victory or some kind of figurative victory between two opponents appears much earlier. It appears in the 1850s, which is well before that took place.
8: So you were right to be suspicious.
6: Yeah, you were right to be suspicious. In the geological sense, a landslide appears in the 1820s, but there's an earlier term which was used long before landslide, and that was land slip, and that goes back well into the 1600s.
9: Oh, okay. Well, that's great. Well, thank you so much for answering my question. I appreciate you guys looking into that.
8: Yeah. Thanks for calling.
6: Our pleasure. Thanks, Anthony. Take care.
9: Okay. Have a good one. Thanks.
8: Bye-bye. Is there a word or phrase that's puzzled you? Call us, 877-929-9673.
6: Hello, you have a way with words.
10: Hi, this is Emma calling from East Hampton, Massachusetts.
6: East Hampton, Massachusetts. Welcome to the show, Emma.
8: Hi, Emma.
10: Thank you. Hi, nice to meet you both.
8: Nice to meet you. What's up?
10: Well, my wife and I were driving back from a road trip to coastal Maine the other weekend.
8: Nice.
10: And yeah, it was beautiful, very wintry. And I was trying to say that I recommended something, but I used the word vouch. And I realized that's actually not, I can't describe this recommendation. I wouldn't vouch for it, but I would recommend it. And it occurred to me it's such a strange thing to say. I'm not sure exactly what I'm saying when I'm using it. Like, it's almost as though you're suggesting that you'd like put yourself in place of something. And I want to know, the origins of that. Whether it had maybe a labor history or if it went back like to medieval knighthood or something.
8: Well, you're right that vouch goes way, way back in English, all the way back to the 14th century, where it was used as a transitive verb that meant to summon into court to prove a title. That is to, you would summon somebody into court to prove that that person owned the property that they were selling. And so it was this legal term involving calling somebody in to provide evidence. It came into English via Old French. There was a word that meant to call or summon. And both that word in Old French and English, vouch, come from Latin, vocare, which means to call. And that's the source of words like vocal and vocation, like your vocation is literally your calling. Mm. So if you vouched someone, you call them into court. And over time, it became used with the word for. You know, I'll vouch for her. I'll guarantee that she's who she says she is. So, yeah, it's an odd word, but you find a slight difference between that and what was the word, recommend?
10: Yes.
8: Can you talk a little more about that?
10: Well, honestly, I was racking my brain. I can't remember the exact thing I was comparing it to, but it was something that I would recommend and wouldn't vouch for. So I think maybe like...
8: Oh, that's interesting.
10: And it made me realize, yeah, that maybe vouch is a little bit stronger than recommend, mm-hmm. and you're putting your own reputation at stake.
8: That's interesting. Well, that would fit with its early sense.
6: Yeah, I like that. So there's a range of how willing you are to put your word on the line.
10: Yeah. And I love that. So it's funny because my wife and I are both lawyers, so it kind of is hilarious that ended up being a legal term.
6: So yeah, hair splitting is in your history.
8: These are the kinds of conversations you have on the road then.
6: I like
10: so
6: it.
10: So what's the difference between the part where you're calling someone into court and you vouch someone by like actively making them come to the legal field, and then the part where they actually like the vouch for like bringing someone, like how did you get on the same side of the V, if that makes sense? How did you get on the same team?
6: Yeah, so in the legal sense, to prove that somebody owned land, you literally would have somebody show up and saying, yes, I can verify that Martha does indeed own these acres that she says she owns, because I was there when they were bequeathed to her by her mother, blah, blah, blah. So that's part of the legal vouching process, was witnesses coming to say it, because you might have a whole body of people who couldn't read and write. So the word of your neighbors or the word of your community was as important as paper. So that's why vouching really mattered.
10: I would call them as my witness because I believe in this. So
6: yeah, calling. Yeah, that was like Martha was saying.
8: Yeah.
6: So that vocare, it's funny how often it shows up, and, you know, vocal, of course, and evoke, call to mind, or convoke, call together, provoke, to call forth. I love the hair splitting that you do. It's very much what we do as linguists.
10: Well, thank you. This is fascinating.
6: Yeah, it is. Emma, thank you so much for your call. Call us again sometime when you've had this road discussion.
10: Okay, well, I love your show. I really appreciate being on, so thank you.
6: Thank you so much. We appreciate it. Take care of yourself and be well.
8: Thanks for calling.
6: Bye-bye.
8: And come to think of it, the word voucher followed a somewhat similar path. Originally, voucher was a legal term that meant the calling of a person into court to warrant the title to a property. And then in the 17th century, it was used as evidence of a transaction, a business receipt. And now it's a document that

0: better order.
1: Oh, that makes sense, because at a newspaper or a print publication, the copy desk is where you submit your story for editing, and you get it back, and you realize they've changed it, and at first you're upset, and you're like, oh, wait, this is a better story, and I'm going to look great when this goes to print, because my name is on it, and theirs isn't.
0: Exactly. I mean, a good editor is worth their weight in gold.
1: Absolutely. And they don't get credit. You get the credit. They're just like, you know, in tiny print on the masthead somewhere, you know, on the masthead page somewhere. Mm-hmm.
0: So shout out to copy editors.
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0: I'm J.R. Jameson. Next time on The Facing Project, I'll sit down with number one New York Times bestselling author, psychotherapist, and public thinker, Thomas More, to discuss his new book, The Cure at Walden Pond, a 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
3: 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I'm Grant Barrett.
4: And I'm Martha Barnett. If you pull down an English dictionary from the shelf, it's a fairly simple matter to look up a word. You know that words starting with A are going to be at the beginning, and words that start with Z are going to be at the end. And if a word shares the same initial letters as another word, like, say, the words production and progress, you just keep looking letter by letter from left to right until you find what you want. And that's simple. All you had to do to understand the system was learn your ABCs, just 26 letters. Using a Chinese dictionary, though, is quite different. A Chinese character is a unit of meaning. It's roughly equivalent to a word. And to look up a Chinese character, you pull down that dictionary, and you first either go to the front or the back of the book, where there's a table that lists the particular components of Chinese characters. And these components of strokes are called radicals. There are 214 of those, and assigned to each radical is a number. And you follow that number to another table, and you find all the characters that contain that radical, and there can be as many as 64. And then once you find the character you want in this table, now you have the page number in the actual dictionary itself. So you turn to that page, and you hunt until you find the character and the definition. So it's a lot more complicated. Or consider typewriters. The first QWERTY typewriters were marketed in the United States in the early 1870s, and these were portable and relatively easy to use. But the first Chinese typewriter, which was invented a few decades later, looked like a small table with this huge flat disk containing more than 4,000 commonly used characters arranged in concentric rings. And you would use one hand to rotate the disk and use a long, thin pointer to select the character you want, and you use the other hand to position the carriage that holds the paper underneath. All of which means that a century ago, China faced a huge challenge. How do you adapt this magnificent Chinese script into modern technology? How do you reinvent the Chinese language so that you can more easily use things like computers? It's a fascinating story, and it's told in a new book called Kingdom of Characters: The Language Revolution That Made China Modern. It's by Jing Su, and she's a professor of East Asia.

0: in languages at Yale, and she's written a history of this massive technological transformation in China, and she also writes about this colorful assortment of innovators through the years who were passionate about the Chinese language and about reinventing it for the modern age. It's a fascinating read, Grant.
1: Yeah, it sounds fascinating. Wow, it took so many brilliant, bright people to sort that out, to take this sophisticated script and put it into our computers and to make it possible to produce all these great books and beautiful text and newspapers and so forth.
0: Well, speaking of great books, this one is called Kingdom of Characters, The Language Revolution That Made China Modern, and it's by Jing Su. That's JingTSU.
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0: Hello, you have a way with words.
2: How are you doing? 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
1: Hi, Artie from New Bern, New Bern, North Carolina.
2: Correct.
0: Welcome to the show, Artie. What's on your mind?
2: I was wondering why they say aces and eights are a dead man's hand when you're playing cards, because I've always played cards and I never died when I had that hand.
0: Well, that's good.
1: That's good. Yeah, here you are with us. You don't sound dead. So why do we call aces and eights, a pair of aces and pair of eights, a dead man's hand in poker? Well, there's some wild stories connected to this, and a couple of legends seem to have collided. But I think I can untangle these for you if you want to hear this. A lot of folks immediately think of Wild Bill Hickok. Wild Bill was supposedly killed at a poker table in 1876 in Deadwood in the Dakota Territory. And the legend has it that the poker hand he was holding was two pair, a pair of aces and a pair of eights, when he was shot in the back. And the legend goes that supposedly that's where we get the expression dead man's hand. Most people who play poker today will say that it means aces and eights, usually the black suits. However, it looks like it's just a legend because, for one thing, there are no contemporary records from the time, 1876, at all about what hand he was holding. We have some stories from later of people who were souvenir hunting or making myths or, you know, doing get-rich storytelling, trying to make a buck off of telling stories they invented about the cards or producing cards supposedly from the scene that they were trying to sell for a lot of money. And the two-pair story about aces and eights doesn't appear until more than 50 years after Wild Bill died. The story appears in 1926. That's a long time between his death and for the story of the aces and eights to show up. And for another thing, Dead Man's Hand has referred to a lot of different cards. It has referred to any two pair, or three jacks and a pair of tens, or full jacks and red sevens, or red eights, and a wide variety of other hands. So even if it was about Wild Bill's cards, why would they change? So it's probably not about Wild Bill Hickok, even though the legend is pretty nice, and it'd be cool if it was about Wild Bill.
2: Now I learned something. Thank you.
1: Yeah, but usually these days it means two black aces and two black eights.
2: It's nice talking to you. I learned something.
1: Thanks, Artie. Don't spend too much at the tables, all right?
2: Okay.
1: Have a nice weekend.
2: Yeah,
1: you too. Be well.
0: Bye, Artie.
1: Well, we'll be your Huckleberry. Give us a call, 877-929-9673. 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
0: Hello, you have a way with words.
3: Who am I speaking to? It's Irv Teitelbaum from Montreal.
0: Hi, Irv. This is Martha.
1: And this is Grant. Welcome to the show.
3: English-speaking Montrealers my entire life have never used the word, I've got a few errands to do. It's messages. It's always, I've got to go out and do some messages, and then we can deal with the issues at hand. And I never really got anyone who understood why this was a typical English-speaking Montreal peccadillo, let's say. And a few weeks ago found a paragraph in a novel by Tana French, who is an Irish writer, and the messages appears in her book, and the character in the book says, what does that mean? And the response was, oh, it's just some, I've got to pick up some things at the supermarket. Now, that doesn't quite explain it, and I'm thrilled that you guys are going to fill me in.
1: So you're saying in Montreal, it's typical for people to say, I'm going to do some messages, and they mean they're going to go to the shops or run some errands.
3: Precisely.
1: Okay. I did not know that. I didn't know that it was a common thing on this side of the Atlantic. But I do know something about it on the other side of the Atlantic, and it's not just in Ireland, but the Scots and the Welsh even may use it, particularly the Scots. And what's happened here is the oldest meaning of errand, E-R-R-A-N-D, is message or news or tidings, because what it meant was a verbal message that a runner or a messenger was to repeat word for word to the recipient. So the errand was the message. That was what an errand was. It was delivering a message. And so it's an ancient word as far back as the year 890 AD. That is some old, old English. and similar meanings can be found in other Germanic languages, like Old Icelandic. So in modern Scots, for example, you go the messages, not go do the messages, but just go the messages, meaning you do the shopping. And so if someone comes back from the shops, Scot might say, show us the messages, meaning show me what you bought. And a shopping bag might be called a message bag. And one interesting thing in Ireland and Scotland, doing messages may more often mean shopping for someone else rather than for yourself. And because of the settlement of Scots and Irish in the New World in the Caribbean, you may also hear messages used this way in English-speaking parts of the Caribbean.
0: How about that, Irv?
3: That's absolutely fascinating.
1: But, you know, there's another layer to this which is significant in Montreal because of the French-speaking history there. There is an old French expression, faire une commission, which has two possible translations, either to do an errand or to deliver a message. Faire des commissions would be to run errands or deliver messages. So you see that someone who didn't understand French or English equally well might mistranslate it into English. So it could either be translated as run an errand or deliver a message. So I wonder if in Montreal, if there isn't a second thing happening there, if both the old English word of errand meaning message is happening and this French being translated awkwardly into English is happening as well, and the two of them combining to result in this Montreal dialect use.
3: That's interesting because fairly bilingual, and when I've been speaking to a French francophone person, I might say, and I have said it, j'ai quelques commissions à faire, which is basically what you just mentioned. But also, in the late 19th century, there was a tremendous amount of immigration into Montreal from Ireland. So that may have, and of course, the Scots were always pretty big on Montreal in that era. Of course, things have changed, but very, very interesting, and I thank you.
1: Yeah, our pleasure. Thanks, Irv, and call us again sometime. Where I love hearing from Montreal because it is such a... I love it when two cultures and two languages rub up against each other and lend each other different parts of their languages, and that's where you get the most exciting things happening. So Montreal is just this perfect little pot of soup where we like to take samples from time to time.
3: Well, thank you for explaining it.
1: All right. Take care now and be well.
3: You too. Bye-bye.
1: All right. Bye-bye.
0: What are the language collisions in your house or your neighborhood or your city? 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
1: Hello, you have a way with words.
4: Hi, this is Madison calling from Wilmington, North Carolina.
1: Hello, Madison. Welcome to the show.
4: Well, I was calling to ask you about something that my my grandfather used to say, which is that he would tell us to take Churchill's advice, And I wanted to see what I could learn about that phrase.
0: Take Churchill's advice?
1: Oh, boy. Churchill had lots of advice, some of it good, some of it rascally. What was it?
4: So when he would tell us that, we knew that he was basically telling us to go try to use the bathroom while you have the chance. Churchill's advice says go to the bathroom every chance that you get. So, like, if you're on a road trip and you're stopping for gas and you're like, well, I don't really have to go right now, but, you know, I may as well take Churchill's advice since we're here or something like that, you know?
1: Yeah, yeah. Why would Churchill say that?
4: I have no idea. Like you said, Churchill was known for saying a lot of wacky things. So
1: yeah.
4: I was just wondering, like, is that something, like, do other people say that? Is that something that, you know, where would he have gotten that from? Is that something his family or he made up? Because I've never heard anybody or run into anybody else who knows what that means.
0: First of all, Madison, I would say that's excellent advice, wouldn't you?
4: Yeah, you know what? It does come in handy.
0: Right? Carpe PM. But it didn't come from Churchill, as you might have suspected.
4: There is
0: a quotation floating around that a lot of people repeat that goes something like, never pass up the chance to sit down or go to the bathroom. And it often gets attributed to Churchill, but it's sort of like one of those memes that go around the internet, like, you know, you see a picture of Abraham Lincoln, which says, don't believe everything you read on the internet, you know, and
4: right,
0: he's the source of that quote. So that's not advice from Churchill, but there is a bit more to that story, isn't there, Grant?
1: Yeah, there really is. There was a contemporary of Churchill, one of the biggest scandals of the age in the late 1940s was when the King of England abdicated the throne to marry the American Wallace Simpson, who had been divorced twice. And Edward wrote a book that was first serialized in newspapers across the English-speaking world. And in that book and in those serialized articles in the newspapers, he uses an expression that's very similar to that. He says, perhaps one of the only positive pieces of advice that I was ever given was that supplied by an old courtier who observed, only two rules really count. Never miss an opportunity to relieve yourself. Never miss a chance to sit down and rest your feet. And this was from his book called A King's Story, 1951. And at that point, he was no longer king. He was his official title was the Duke of Windsor. And there's a British scholar called Nigel Rees, who for a very long time has been researching quotations. He has a fantastic newsletter called Quote Unquote and a great website by the same name. And Nigel Rees believes that it may go back even further among the royals, the royal families. He thinks it may have been said by the very first Duke of Wellington, Arthur Wellesley, as always make water when you can. Because it's attributed to that first Duke of Wellington, but I don't have a date on that. But it is possible that instead of Churchill, it comes from other British august figures of note.
0: Who have to make lots of public appearances. I mean, this makes sense to me.
1: Yeah. Yeah, you're always being shuttled around from important event to important event, and people always wanting to catch your eye or catch your arm and, you know, talk to you, and they forget that you have very human needs that are private, that don't involve other people.
4: Well, that makes sense.
1: Madison, thank you so much for calling today. And it doesn't matter that your grandpa didn't get it quite right. It was still really good advice to pass along to you.
4: It is. And you know, he had a lot of good advice. Thank you for letting me ask about that. That was a lot of fun.
1: Yeah, it was. All right,
0: thanks.
1: Take care.
0: Calling.
1: Call us again sometime.
4: Bye.
1: Take care.
0: Bye-bye.
1: And you know, if there's a famous saying or quotation that you've been repeating for years and now you're wondering, do I have that right? Is that really the person who said it? Do I even have the words right? Let us check that for you. 877-929-9673. 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
1: Special thanks to Michael Breslauer, Josh Eccles, Claire Grotting, Bruce Rogo, Rick Seidenworm, and Betty Willis.
0: Thanks for listening. I'm Martha Barnett.
1: And I'm Grant Barrett. Until next time, goodbye.
0: Bye.

0: The high this afternoon is a sunny 88 degrees. Tonight, we have a 20% chance for a shower or thunderstorm after 1 a.m. The low will drop to 71, and rain chances increase to 60% as we move into tomorrow. The high will be 91.
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5: Today it's a summer episode, and all the experts are here, including Meathead Goldwyn with advice for your smoked brisket.
7: You're looking for what I call the wubba wubba. 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
8: Live from NPR News in Washington, I'm Nora Rahm. Ukraine's President Volodymyr Zelensky says his country has bombed a ship traveling between Iran and Russia that was loaded with military supplies. As NPR's Greg Myrie reports, the attack points to the links between the war in Ukraine and the war in Iran.
9: President Zelensky said Ukraine carried out long-range strikes in the Caspian Sea that included hitting a ship that was, quote, transporting military cargo in cooperation with Iran. The president did not provide details. Russia and Iran both have a coastline on the Caspian and use the sea for trade. Meanwhile, Iran condemned the Ukrainian attack on what it called an Iranian commercial vessel. Iran said one sailor was killed and another injured. Russia and Iran have a history of military cooperation that includes Iran sending drones to Russia in recent years. In separate remarks, Zelensky said Russia is providing military intelligence to Iran. Greg Myrie, NPR News, Kyiv.
8: Wildfires continue to burn out of control in southern Europe. Authorities say more than 200,000 people were evacuated from southwestern France. Tens of thousands of people fled wildfires in Spain. Federal fire officials in the U.S. say a fourth firefighter has died after he and three others were burned last month in Colorado. NPR's Kirk Ziegler reports.
10: The Interior Department identified the fourth firefighter fatality, 43-year-old Nathan Matthews of Lincoln, Nebraska. He and the other crew members were on a hell attack team where a chopper drops firefighters into remote forests where new ignitions have started when they were engulfed in flames with no escape route. Three other firefighters, Emily Barker, Nick Hutcherson, and Sidney Watson, died at the scene June 27th. This all comes as the job of wildland firefighting is becoming increasingly dangerous, with prolonged heat waves and drought due to climate change, and more than a century of suppressing wildfires has also created a dangerous buildup of fuels in forests. Kirk Ziegler, NPR News, Boise.
8: Wall Street heads into a busy week with the Federal Reserve facing a decision on interest rates. NPR's Rafael Nam has a preview.
11: The Fed is set to hold its latest policy meeting at a time of high uncertainty. Although investors for now believe policymakers will hold rates steady, many are betting the Fed may have to raise them this year if inflation picks up as expected. That's because the continued war with Iran has led to a spike in energy prices. We'll also get a first read of economic growth in the second quarter, which covers from April to June. And we have a slew of important tech earnings, including from Microsoft and Meta. Investors will also carefully eye the earnings of Chevron and ExxonMobil at a time of big volatility in the energy markets. Rafael Nam, NPR News.
8: This is NPR News in Washington. Authorities in Berlin say the suspect in an attack last night has been shot dead by police. Someone drove a van into a crowd near a Pride festival, killing one person and wounding 29 others. Police say he was located today in a Berlin suburb and was killed during a confrontation. Earlier, officials had said that he had once attempted to contact the Islamic State militant group. Many Native American languages are at risk of vanishing, but NPR's Caden Mills met a 12-year-old in Michigan who's hoping to change that.
12: In Michigan's Upper Peninsula, Holden Hoy is building a robot that speaks the Ojibwe language.
13: I was already a big fan of robotics, and I'm Ojibwe, so I've always wanted to say the Ojibwe language.
12: Hoy's robot sort of resembles a mini R2-D2 from Star Wars, if he was designed in Native American woodland florals.
13: It's fun because you can have like a personalized little robot buddy on your shoulder, but it also teaches you Ojibwe.
12: You can ask it things like, how do you say bear in Ojibwe? And it'll respond,
14: Mukwa means bear.
12: Hoy says it's important to protect the language because
13: generation after generation is based around this culture. The language is the culture.
12: Caden Mills, NPR News, Sault Ste. Marie, Michigan.
8: A U.S.-Russian space crew landed safely in Kazakhstan today. The American astronaut and two Russian cosmonauts had spent the past 8 months on the International Space Station. They were replaced by another U.S.-Russian crew earlier this month. Once space rivals, the U.S. and Russia have been cooperating on the space station and other projects. I'm Nora Rahm, NPR News in Washington.
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5: This is Most J Radio from PRX. I'm your host, Christopher Kimball. Today, it's our summer episode. Later in the show, Meathead Goldwyn answers your biggest cooking questions, like how on earth do you actually clean a grill?
7: I got to tell you, the world of barbecue is full of old chest thumpers. I don't need to clean my grill. And it's seasoned. I seasoned it. No, you want it clean. In fact, the top competition cooks, I've seen them pull their big pits into car washes.
5: We also have Kenji Lopez out with his favorite trick for the grill. And then we cool down and learn about the language of popsicles with Away With Words. But first, we're taking a southern road trip with Daniel Vaughn. As the barbecue editor at Texas Monthly, Daniel has eaten at nearly 2,000 barbecue joints. Daniel, welcome to Milk Street.
16: Thanks for having me.
5: You've been to a zillion barbecue places. I've been to a few. I've been to Texas and Atlanta and the Carolinas and Kansas City. So I've done a few. Here's what I think. I think the meat itself, they're all good. I mean, the differences between one place and another is usually not the burnt ends or the pork shoulder. It's the sauces. It's the rubs. It's the bread they choose or not choose. It's the sides. It's the people, it's the place, especially the place. I think that's really important. So is it really the core? Is the meat itself the really big difference from spot to spot, or is it all the other stuff around it?
16: Well, I think you're right in both senses. It is about the place and the people and the experience. I think my job at Texas Monthly is really, especially for our top 50 list, is to go out there and evaluate barbecue joints right. And compare them one to the other. And in doing that, it usually comes down to sometimes minute differences between the quality on a certain day from this place to that place. But I think certainly it's a lot easier for any restaurant owner, pitmaster, to differentiate themselves through the breads or tortillas or sides and all those different things they're serving along with the meat. It's certainly a whole lot more difficult to really set yourself apart in doing a really great smoked brisket, right? It's become so commonplace nowadays. It's almost not special anymore.
5: So I was trying to start with an argument, but we don't have an argument. Okay. Well, now.
16: Well, I mean, I think the meat is really, really important. And I also think that when you're out there eating the best of the best, the people who tell me that there's no such thing as bad barbecue, my answer is like, well, that's because you haven't eaten enough barbecue.
5: That's true. So what about sides? Are we still talking beans, slaw, mac and cheese? Or are those sort of the old days and now there's a million options for sides?
16: There's certainly a million sides. I'd say some of those sides are really regional, like very specifically in Kansas City. If you're a Kansas City barbecue joint, you better have fries, right? That's just one of those things that goes with the ribs and the pork and burn-ins and fries. That's a great platter right there. In Texas, just about every place you go to is going to have pinto beans, some form of coleslaw, and a potato salad, whether it's with mayonnaise or mustard. But that's gotten a lot wider these days. A lot of Brussels sprouts, strangely.
7: What?
16: I guess it's kind of like, it's not too far from coleslaw because it's still cabbage. And then a lot of canned green beans, thankfully seeing some fresh green beans too. Mac and cheese, and then corn. Corn in so many varieties, whether it's corn pudding, elotes, cream corn. Yeah, just lots of corn.
14: Well, nothing wrong with that. So if I was going to go to two or three places, and I don't mean just the top places, but maybe the most interesting barbecue joints you've been to, where would I go?
16: Well, I mean, first off, I would send you to Louis Miller Barbecue in Taylor, Texas. It just exudes Central Texas-style barbecue. It's in a small town. It's a beautiful building. They got the old brick pit. It's smoke stains on the wall, massive beef rib covered in black pepper. That would be the place to send you.
14: Okay.
16: For the best party in Texas, they throw it every Saturday. That's Snow's Barbecue. You would meet 90-year-old Tootsie Tominettes, who is still cooking pork steaks and half chickens over direct heat. They serve great brisket as well. Their opening hours start at 8 a.m. on Saturday. You can still hear the cows mooing in the auction barn down the street. And people get in line. They bring their chairs, starting at midnight the night before.
14: Really?
16: So it is quite the party once things actually get fired up the next morning.
14: That's cool.
16: And then there are those times where you've had something maybe several times and you feel like you know what to expect when you go to eat it. But then it just wows you once more, right? And that is the whole hog barbecue sandwich at Skylight Inn in Aiden, North Carolina. It is chopped pork with a light vinegar sauce, and it's a really sweet slaw on a squishy white bun. And one of the things they do that's a little different than other whole hog joints is they crisp up that skin over the fire, and then they chop the skin into the meat. So you get this tender, juicy meat and then these crunchy bits of skin. Mm. And every time I eat it, I'm like, oh, it is this good.
14: So what about the place out back that's got a couple old toilets sitting out there and they're doing barbecue, or the place in Kansas City that's Formica? And, you know, I personally don't want a fancy, nice looking barbecue place, but is that just me, or is this reverse snobbery in action, or what?
16: No, it's not. I mean, it goes to what is a barbecue kitchen, right? A pit room. The level of cleanliness that you find on a floor and sometimes on the equipment of a pit room isn't something that you would find acceptable in any other kitchen environment. But seeing a not so neat stack of wood outside is, I think, a good sign that good barbecue is ahead of you. If the wood's being used, it's not going to be stacked up real pretty, right?
14: That's a good point.
16: And smelling that smoke, these are all symbols that you're going to be in for a good meal.
14: So Third Coast Barbecue?
16: Yeah, Third Coast in Spring, Texas. It's just north of Houston. It's a small like neighborhood joint. It's kind of strange to think of that in Houston, but it's like you go back through all these different apartment complexes and boom, there's this restaurant right there in the middle. They host crawfish boils on some weekends when crawfish is in season. And you know, the barbecue itself, the menu has like a good Gulf Coast flair to it, as you might expect from a place called Third Coast. Like their potato salad uses crawfish seasonings to boil their potatoes, and then they're mixed in with your Cajun Trinity there of onions and green peppers and celery.
14: Brendan's Barbecue. Now this is, he uses a lot of coffee grounds. So tell me about, because I've done it with steaks and things, tell me about coffee and barbecue.
16: Well, most of my experiences with coffee as a important rub element are usually pretty negative, right? It either doesn't come through at all, or it just helps sort of muddy the surface of the barbecue. And so when I was talking to Brendan Todd, who runs Brendan's Barbecue, this is in Nacogdoches, Texas, he uses like 2/3 of his rub is coffee grounds. And I mean, we're not talking like some high-end roastery here. He's just ordering essentially Folgers equivalent off of Amazon. And he finishes them off wrapped in foil. And so actually what's collecting in that bottom of the foil as the brisket's finished cooking and as it's resting is this brew that's made from the coffee on the rub and all the fat and moisture dripping from the brisket itself. So it's like this meat, fat, coffee. And then he's pouring that over top of it right before he slices it up and serves it. So you get this sort of double dose of coffee on the brisket.
14: So there's a lot of mythology around barbecue. There's a lot of excitement. Yeah. It's been going on a long time. So what is it sometimes that makes one barbecue place really popular, even though it may not have the best barbecue?
16: Wagyu.
14: There's one.
16: I mean, yeah, you say you're using Wagyu beef and all of a sudden that's supposed to make everything better. And, you know, there's nothing against Wagyu. I love Wagyu beef. But it's like, it's this sort of silver bullet. Like, you know, I don't need to know how to cook. I've got Wagyu beef. Right. But, you know, it's one of those things where some of the best places out there are doing it with choice beef. You know, a place that we've loved for many, many years, Snow's Barbecue in Lexington. All the briskets that they get in are either select or choice grade briskets, and they've routinely been listed as one of the best barbecue joints in the country.
14: This is going to sound really weird, but isn't there something charming about having your barbecue place and some days it's great and some days it's good? I mean, isn't that, I don't know. There's something I like about that it's not always the same. I don't know. Am I crazy or what?
16: I don't think you're crazy. I think there is something really endearing. I love the honesty of when I can go into a place and I ask what's good today and they'll actually give me an answer. If I hear it, everything, well, come on. But, you know, going into a barbecue place and it's like, what's good today? And the ribs are popping, like, I love to hear that. Or, man, I haven't made better chicken like this, you know.
14: Yeah, there you go.
16: Yeah, I mean, I want to hear that kind of stuff.
14: Let's talk about wood. We haven't talked about it. Everyone argues about which kind of wood, apple, alder, hickory, whatever. One, does it make a big difference? And two, where are people with that now? Everyone's going to find the most hard-to-find wood or what?
16: Yeah, you know, there are certainly differences, I think. Generally, it's all going to be hardwood, of course, but I find it more interesting if you're using the hardwood of your region. Right. Post oak specifically has gotten very popular in Central Texas, where it is where it's native.
14: So when you say post oak, it's a very hard wood that was used to make posts, right? Fence posts?
16: Yeah, a very straight tree, so good for making posts. Now, the flavors of different woods and how those flavors are actually imparted onto a piece of meat that's been smoked for 12 or 14 or 16 hours, I think it's played up a little too much. I think the differences between those hardwoods have a lot more to do with the intensity of the smoke based on the temperature that it's burning. Like a oak wood that's not burning so hot is going to put off a heavy smoke, but mesquite wood that's not burning real well is going to put off a just sort of disgusting ashtray flavor. But mesquite that's burning well is going to put off a good flavor smoke. But the idea that, man, this barbecue tastes nutty because it's being done with pecan wood, or I can really taste that apple or that peach from the wood. It's like, no, you can't. This wood has nothing to do with apples. Like,
14: I love it.
16: That's the fruit from the tree.
14: What was the most interesting barbecue you had? Just the whole thing was the most interesting barbecue experience.
16: Well, certainly one of the most interesting barbecue experiences I've had, it was went down to Brownsville for the first time and ate at Vera's Barbecue. And I sat down with the owner, Armando Vera, and we were going through the different cuts of barbacoa that he serves. He does whole head barbacoa. And so you get cheek meat, you've got lips and tongue, and you have ojos,
14: eyes.
16: The eyes. And I asked him how he liked them. And his wife was back behind the counter and she was laughing. And she's like, he's never tried them. And I was like, you've been doing this like for 40 years. And it's like, you've never tried them. And he's like, I'll try them if you try them. And so we sat down and we got an ojo. They're rather large. They're like a quarter pound. And so we cut it in half. Mm-hmm. And he's like, I'm going to need a tortilla and salsa for this one. And so I joined him with a cow eye taco. And it's more gelatin than anything else. Like it is, it's soft. It is uncomfortably soft.
14: So are there times, I mean, you've eaten it 1,800 barbecue joints, something like that. Are there times when you just want a piece of steamed fish and some rice?
16: Yeah,
14: I mean, is there such a thing as too much barbecue, or you just need to take a little vacation from it and go back?
16: Yeah, there's certainly a thing is too much barbecue. And if you are going to have a party for a bunch of pitmasters, like, just serve seafood. Don't try and serve barbecue to them. They don't want to eat it.
14: Don't make French food for Jacques Pepin.
16: Exactly.
14: Absolutely not. Daniel, thank you so much. I know a lot more about barbecue than I did an hour ago. Thanks.
16: Well, thank you so much. It was great talking with you.
14: That was Daniel Vaughn, barbecue editor at Texas Monthly. 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After the break, I'm joined by Meathead to answer your grilling and barbecue questions.
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0: The high this afternoon is a sunny 88 degrees. Tonight we have a 20% chance for a shower or thunderstorm after 1 a.m. The low will drop to 71, and rain chances increase to 60% as we move into tomorrow. The high will be 91.
14: I'm Christopher Kimball, and this is Milk Street Radio. Now it's time to answer your grilling and barbecue questions with our special guest co-host, Meathead Goldwyn. 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His new book is called Meathead, The Science of Great Barbecue and Grilling. So, Meathead, look, this is my question. I think we've talked about it, but I don't think you ever explained why it happens. So I'm doing barbecue, right, low and slow. I got a pork shoulder. It gets up to 160-ish or 165, and then I keep shoving the insta-read thermometer in it and nothing's happening. It just sits there. Why does meat get to a certain point and then it just stops going up in temperature?
7: It's a really interesting phenomenon. The meat is warming up, and if you're cooking at a low temperature, like 225 to 250 in that range, right, what's happening is moisture is evaporating from the surface, and the warm air is surrounding and it's heating the surface. But it hits a point where the evaporation cools the meat. It's called evaporative cooling. And it cools the meat at the same rate that the warm air is heating it. Now, keep in mind, warm air cooks the outside of the meat, but it doesn't cook the inside of the meat. The outside of the meat gets warm, and it transmits the heat down to the center. The outside of the meat cooks the inside of the meat. So now you've got it cooling at the same rate as heating. And you reach a stasis, and it stays there until the outside of the meat begins to dry out. It gets crusty. That's the bark that barbecue lovers rave over. It's a mixture of dried meat and the herbs and spices, in particular sugar. And once that happens, then the interior can continue to raise in temperature, and it can continue to cook.
14: Okay, I have another related question. So I'm temping a burger or even a thick cut steak, okay? It gets to 120-ish, 115, and then like in 2 minutes, it gets to 140. It like accelerates. Yeah. And I'm going like, wait a minute, I just turned away for 30 seconds and that perfect piece of fish or burger or meat just went from 120 to 140. I missed the perfect temperature. Why does it speed up at the end?
7: This is why Tammy Wynette sang the song Stand By Your Grill. What happens is you're applying energy. We call it heat, but it's energy. And it builds up and you have this thermal mass. And so you take it out of the fridge at 38 degrees or so, and it takes a while for it to get up to that 120 or so. But once it's at 120, it's now the home of a great deal of energy, a great deal of heat. And so it cooks much faster. It starts out a nice gentle slope, and then it curves upward like a hockey stick in a hurry. And it happens on almost all meats. And you got to be aware of it. This is not the time when it hits 120 to go to the bathroom or to go get a beer. You need to stand by your grill.
14: I thought it was me. I couldn't figure out. Or was it, you know, an act of God, or it was, I don't know. So
7: it's thermodynamics.
14: Thermodynamics. Well, I guess that's a religion. Okay. Thank you. So let's take some calls.
7: Welcome to Milk Street. Who's calling?
20: Hi, this is Jim Shepherd from Stokesdale, North Carolina.
7: Ah, that's barbecue country.
20: Yeah.
7: What's your question today?
20: My question is concerning the ubiquitous instruction to let meat rest after it comes off the grill. I've experienced covering and resting with excess moisture leakage. I've experimented with slicing immediately after cooking and experienced moisture leakage. My concern is that this rest meat axiom has been repeated by every vlogger and broadcaster over time just because.
7: Mm-hmm.
20: Of course, all steak commercials show meat sizzling as if it has just come off the fire. So I'm wrestling with this hot from the grill and juice on the plate where it can be consumed anyway versus warm rested meat. That's my conundrum.
7: Christopher, can I take this one?
14: I think we're going to agree, but go ahead.
7: Oh, that's good to hear, because I've been raving and ranting about this for years. First of all, let's start off with the fact that most meat is about 75% water. So if you take an 8-ounce filet mignon, you cut into it and 2 tablespoons of juice spill out onto the plate, you've got 6 ounces of liquid in there. 2 tablespoons isn't going to hurt a darn thing. And that liquid, by the way, it's not blood. It's water with a pink tint from a protein called myoglobin. We call it myo water. Now, I've tried to figure out about this business about the juices running out. And I actually hired a meat scientist, and he researched all the literature that we can't find any scientific literature on the subject. So all we have left is logic. Here's a question for you. After you've served a steak or a pork chop or anything, and the juices run out during the cooking, at the end of the meal, are there any juices sitting in the plate?
20: No.
7: No. You mop them up with the meat.
20: Exactly.
7: So you're not losing anything. It's no big deal. And there have been a bunch of experiments that people have done in their kitchen where they bring in a pork chop or a steak and they slice it all up and they measure how much liquid, and then they do another one and let it rest for 30 minutes and they measure. You don't slice up a whole steak like you would for a 5-year-old. When a steak comes in, you cut one slice off. You take a bite of steak, then you go to the beans, then you have a sip of wine. It's rested for 5-10 minutes. The only thing I worry about is if you bring in, say, a turkey, and you tent it with aluminum foil and let it sit around for a half hour, and you took it off the smoker or out of the oven at exactly the perfect temperature of, say, 160, it's going to continue to cook and you'll have cardboard, because overcooked turkey is cardboard.
14: Meathead, I think we're still going to be friends when we're done with this call, but I'm not sure. So I half agree. If it's a steak, like a thick cut steak, yeah, 5 minutes tops. Don't let the steak sit there 15, 20 minutes. You're absolutely right. Nobody wants to eat a cold steak. If it's a flank steak or a hanger steak, even less than 5 minutes. But as you know, what happens is those meat fibers, as the temperature raises in the steak, tend to twist and tighten. And that's why water is expunged from meat as it cooks. So that's why 150-degree steak is inedible, because there's less liquid. I think letting a steak rest allows those fibers to slightly unwind and relax. So I think the texture of the meat's going to be a little better. My own experience is you will lose liquid, but 5 minutes will make a big difference. I think you get a better texture. So I kind of agree, but slightly disagree.
20: Sounds like the sweet spot, maybe 5 minutes.
7: I've tried to find a definitive answer. In fact, I even went to the people at Texas A&M and said, I will underwrite a grad student to do this research. And it never took off. Chris, maybe we should chip in together and get a postdoc or a grad student at one of the meat science schools.
14: I'd like to be a postdoc for a couple weeks. Anyway, I hope that's helpful. We sort of agreed, but I think the answer is still out there somewhere.
20: This was excellent. Thank you both, gentlemen.
14: Thanks so much. Take care.
7: Take care, Jim.
14: Looking to shake up your grilling and barbecue? Give us a ring anytime, 855-426-9843. That's 855-426-9843. 9843 or simply email us at questions@milkstreetradio.com. Welcome to Milk Street. Who's calling?
2: Hi, this is Rob from Chicago.
14: Hey, Rob from Chicago. How are you and how can we help you?
2: Hey, Chris. Hey, Meathead. I moved to Chicago about 6 months ago, and I know we have about 6 months of really nice weather to actually grill outside. I'm in a high rise. It's about a minute walk to get to our grilling section. I kind of want to know what you guys would think would be a great thing to bring down to our grilling section, something to really wow guests that we have come over to come down and then bring up and be done with it. Since it's kind of a trip to get down there.
14: What I would do is, there are three kinds of skewers, right? In West Africa, there's suya, which are very thin pieces of meat on skewers, and they have a dry rub often with ground peanuts and other spices. In the Middle East, they often take ground meats and form them around skewers, right? Sort of a kofta-like thing. And then, of course, there are kebabs, which are pieces of meat or vegetables or both. I would assemble all the skewers up in the apartment and then have them in a pan or a tray or whatever, grill them, and then, you know, you're good to go. Have another pan that's clean to put them in after you cook them. But that's the simplest thing. All you need is a tray and, you know, a bunch of skewers, and you can mix and match all the different stuff. That's my answer, Meathead.
7: Hey, I don't think you have to have a special dish. You can do lobster. You can do anything.
14: Well, can I ask a question? So, Rob, this is for company or guests that are in the apartment and you're going down to cook and then bringing the food back to serve them in the apartment?
2: Yeah.
14: I think part of the problem is you also don't want to disappear for an hour. I'm going to go for skewers again. You want something that's fast. I just think you want the simplest possible thing. I don't know.
2: I've already done the kifta on the grill here already, and it turned out pretty well.
7: Yeah.
2: I definitely want to try to get like some more Middle Eastern things going.
7: I do lamb burgers, and I take a pita, split it in half, and stick chopped tomato, shredded lettuce, make a tzatziki sauce, that's take the lamb burger, stick it in there, and that's delicious, and it's impressive, quick and dirty, and basically it's just a hamburger made out of lamb.
2: Another great idea.
14: The only other suggestion I have is using vegetable baskets, and so when you bring it down, if it's already in a basket or a container, you just throw it on the grill, and that makes it much easier too.
2: Actually, I was looking today for trays, and I couldn't find any that like was really great, but I think the basket might be a really good idea as well. That's helpful. I'm going to try to make the most of the next 5 months.
7: Good luck.
14: All right, take care. Okay, thanks for the call.
2: Thank you, gentlemen.
14: Appreciate it. Welcome to Milk Street. Who's calling?
21: Hi, this is Sydney.
14: Is this our Sydney?
21: It is.
14: I recognize the voice. You're calling into your own show, as it were. By the way, for people who don't know, Sydney Manning is a key person in the social media department. So, okay. How can we help you?
21: Hi. So my question is, what is the best way to clean a grill? So I grew up using a metal brush that frayed really easily and frankly wasn't very effective. And later I learned that the bristles can actually break off and wind up in your food. And on TikTok, I have seen people use a cut onion and they run it over the grapes when it's really hot.
14: Forget it.
21: Is that anything?
14: No, that's ridiculous. Here's my problem. It really depends on the space between the grates and the design of the grates, because you want a brush that's going to work on your particular grates. You have a Weber with those very thin grates, cleaning them is very different than on very thick grates like the ones I have. So I think getting the right design of the head of the brush is first of all. Secondly, don't use the bristles. There are lots of other pads and other things that are not going to fall apart on you. The last thing is that I have one that's humongous. It looks like you're shaving wood, you know? It's probably 3 feet long, but it's getting in between the grates that's really the problem, and also getting all the way back on the grates. So I think it's the design of the grill brush that is really critical here. It's not just what it's made out of. Meathead?
21: Okay.
7: Heartily agree. I am a fan of metal bristle brushes, but the solution here is to buy a really well-built bristle brush.
1: The bristles are held in metal. If they're held into wood, they're going to wiggle free. If they're held into plastic, they can wiggle free.
14: Good point.
1: If you get a bristle brush, make sure they're held in tight. And then after you're done brushing, look carefully at the surface of the grill for any bristles. Wipe it down with a quick paper towel or something like that to make sure there's nothing there. But there's a couple of new products on the market I want to tell you about. There's a brush out there called the Grill Rescue, I think it's called.
21: Oh, okay.
1: And it basically is a sponge-like material that's not going to catch on fire, and it's wrapped in a material that they use to make fire hoses. You dip it in water, and it soaks up the water, and then you scrub your grill grate, and the grill grate, if it's hot, and it should be hot before you use it, it steams, and it really knocks off a lot of the oil and the crud. The pad gets dirty in a hurry, but it doesn't seem to matter. You can get replacement pads. I've got one that I've used dozens of times. It's really effective. There's a couple of other devices that have like a little pump that squirt water. They're made out of plastic. I left one out over the winter, and of course it cracked, and so I'm not recommending that. There's one more gizmo out there I want to recommend called Grill Floss. And it's a metal rod with like a J-shaped piece of metal on the end. And you can run it up and down those wire grill grates, and it cleans both the top and the bottom.
14: I've tried that. Yeah.
1: And you don't want grease on the bottom because it will burn. And, you know, I'll never forget when I first started grilling, you know, I fired up the grill and all that marvelous smoke came out, and I thought I was doing great. It was grease smoke. You don't want grease smoke. And whatever you do, do not put the grill grates in the dishwasher.
21: Oh, no.
1: You'll be sleeping on the couch for a month. Now, you can. I've taken them out and put them on the backyard and hit them with a power washer or a hose. But you definitely want to clean both sides.
14: Once you finish grilling, that's the time to clean your grill.
1: Yeah.
14: Because if you do that, everything's hot. The grease comes off. It's not welded to the cast iron. My father-in-law, every time I look at his grill, it looks like it's new. Because when he's finished grilling the fish or whatever, he's always cleaning up the grate. That's the best advice I have.
1: I love that guy. And I got to tell you, the world of barbecue is full of old chest thumpers. I don't need to clean my grill. And it's seasoned. I seasoned it. No, you want it clean. In fact, the top competition cooks, I've seen them pull their big pits into car washes. So you want the interior of your grill clean.
14: Sydney, did we blow you down with all sorts of answers here?
21: You did. Thank you very much.
14: All right. Take care. See you in the office.
21: Bye.
14: Bye.
1: Welcome to Milk Street. Who's calling?
3: This is Ephraim Schachter.
1: Where are you calling from?
3: Paramus, New Jersey.
1: How can we help you today?
3: Well, first of all, it's an honor to speak with you both. My question today is about smoking a brisket. Back when I lived in Kansas City for a few years, it was a culture there to get together with some friends and hang out by the smoker for hours on end, tending to the fire. But now that I moved back to the New York, New Jersey area, that's not so much of a thing, and I don't really want to stand outside all night by myself. So I heard that when you smoke a brisket, most of the smoke flavor is picked up in the first 2 hours. Now, it's somewhat of a multi-part question. Is that the case? And if so, what if I smoked a brisket for 2 hours and then just wrapped it up in some butcher paper and put it in the oven at like 200 degrees Fahrenheit overnight? Would that work just as well? Would I still get a bark

0: it's almost indistinguishable from a brisket that's been cooked on an offset smoker for many hours.
1: Meathead, I do have a question, though, which is, it's not just getting it up to 205-ish. Doesn't it have to sit at that temperature for a little bit?
0: Yeah, you know, we had a question earlier about resting meat, and I draw a line between resting meat, which you might be doing with a steak, or holding meat.
1: Right.
0: And, you know, if you're cooking a steak, you're cooking it up to 130, 135. But a brisket, you're cooking up to 200, 205. Right. Very different chemistry and physics going on inside that meat. Almost all the top competition cooks will take it out of the smoker at around 200, 205, wrap it with foil or butcher paper,
1: right,
0: then wrap it again with a blanket or a beach
1: right,
0: towel and
1: right,
0: stick it in a beer cooler and just let it sit there for an hour or two, and it carry over cooks. Now, the temperature is sliding downward more than going upward, but that seems to improve tenderness and juiciness.
1: I wrap it and let it sit, and I think that really helps a lot.
2: So it should be wrapped then once it hits that temperature mark and not before? Because we don't want to braise it.
0: Well, you do braise it when you wrap it. It's not a lot, but there's a lot of liquid that comes out of that meat, and it sits inside the foil and the paper. One of the main reasons for wrapping is it prevents the juices from evaporating and cooling the meat. They're trapped inside the foil and the paper, so the cooking goes much faster. So that's one of the main reasons for wrapping. It also tenderizes, and there is some braising going on. But you can skip the wrapping altogether if you want, and try it. I mean, go your 2 hours on the smoker, bring it indoors, don't wrap it at all, see how you like it, and then the next one you do, wrap it somewhere around 150 when it hits the stall and see how you like that and pick the method that suits you best.
2: And then with overnight at 200, would that be an acceptable time and temperature, you think?
0: Yeah, 200 is fine. That's a safe temperature. We're worried about safety now. We don't want it getting down into a danger zone. 200 is plenty safe. I do 225. That's just my preference, but I don't think it's a huge difference. And I know a lot of them going up to 300 now.
1: I don't think overnight, though. I mean, I used to do a pig roast every year, and we get a 40-pound, 50-pound pig, something like that, and you could do that in 5 hours. So don't you think overnight's pretty long? Maybe not at 200.
0: Well, it's going to depend on his temperature
1: and
0: the size of the meat. I mean, if he's got an 18-pound brisket. Oh, one other thing about brisket, by the way. Get all that darn fat off the surface. There can be a half inch of fat on there, and then you sprinkle your rub on it, and then when it's all done cooking, you serve it, and what's the first thing your guests do? They cut all the fat off, and there goes your rub. That fat is not going to penetrate the meat. The meat's 75% water. The fat is fat. Oil and water don't mix. That fat will melt some of it and drip off. Cut the fat layer down to maybe a quarter of an inch. Now, that will shrink down to about an eighth of an inch. People will eat a small layer of fat, but not a lot. I highly recommend getting rid of 90% of your fat.
2: Got it.
1: Does that, answer your question?
2: Yeah, I think that did. I appreciate your time, and I'm about to spend a lot of money on briskets, I think. I'm going to be staying around.
1: Hey, take care. Thanks for the call.
2: Take care. Thank you.
1: Yeah.
2: Bye-bye.
1: Thanks again to our special guest co-host, Meathead. His latest book is Meathead, The Science of Great Barbecue and Grilling. I recently Googled barbecue and found the following. Quote, while not a formal religion, barbecue can be seen as a form of spiritual practice. So pitmasters are preachers delivering the holy word of barbecue. Church barbecues are integral to faith. Even the Old Testament says, quote, heap up the logs, kindle the fire, cook the meat well, mix in the spices, and let the bones be burned. Just like religion, barbecue aficionados argue about the type of wood, the amount of heat, the type of grill, the list goes on and on. But for me, barbecue is simply a question of faith. Something this good just has to be a gift from the gods. You're listening to Milk Street Radio. After the break, it's Kenji Lopez-Al with his new favorite cookout recipe.
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0: Earlier this season on Pop of Culture, we talked to a man who traced Lewis and Clark's 3,800-mile journey. 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
1: What did he say?
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5: I'm Christopher Kimball, and this is Milk Street Radio. Now it's time to ask Kenji Lopez Alt what he's been grilling lately. Hey, Kenji, what's going on?
6: How's it going, Chris?
5: Good, good.
6: So it's grilled pizza season, so I thought we could talk a little bit about grilled pizza, which is my favorite way to entertain a crowd when we're cooking outside.
5: Good. I have many opinions about this. Good.
6: Did you know that grilling pizza was my first restaurant job?
5: Really?
6: Yeah.
5: And did you learn something useful at that job?
6: Oh, yeah. I mean, so the pizza place was called Cambridge One, and we learned how to make grilled pizza by one of the cooks from Al Forno in Providence, which is the place that invented grilled pizza. And I still use the exact same technique now at home for whatever, 25 years later, something like that. I still use the same technique. The reason why you might want to grill pizza is because when you're making pizza, sort of a Neapolitan style pizza, you need a really, really hot oven. And most home ovens don't get hot enough to do that. You can get outdoor ovens these days, but you probably already have a grill in your backyard and they definitely get hot enough to do it. And the idea is that by grilling the dough, you are able to get that really nice contrast between the light, crisp exterior, the puffy center, without drying it out. So you get a sort of suppleness to the crust and a really nice crunch, a little bit of char to it, that I find that it almost replicates the flavor and texture of a good Neapolitan crust, although you get a little bit more smokiness than you would in Neapolitan. It's got the entertainment factor. It also cooks really quick. You can pull a pizza off in about 90 seconds to 2 minutes. So it's a really great way to feed a crowd of friends or a bunch of kids at a party.
5: You just stole my speech. That's my speech. Darn it.
6: Is that it?
5: Yeah. I in our household, if I try to cook a pizza, it's on the grill or we're not eating pizza.
6: Yeah.
5: I grill it on one side, pretty hot, flip it over, brush it with oil, salt, herbs, sometimes a little raclette cheese is really good. And then I'll put a big disposable aluminum pan over it, melt it, and 2 minutes, 3 minutes, you're done. And you're right. You get char. The insides can be soft. You don't get a perfectly round. I find you don't really get the edges are not the same.
6: Get the same cornicione, the pizza bones. You don't get that because typically I do it in a sort of an oval oblong shape.
5: Right.
6: I build a two-level fire. So I have all the coals under one side of my grill. And so I take that oblong shape, I drape it over the grates on the hot side of the fire, let that first side cook, and then flip it over to the cooler side. And then you place the toppings directly on top of the side you just cooked. So
5: it's built
6: a little bit differently from a normal pizza. And typically I will also put the cheese as the bottom layer and then sort of dollop on the other toppings, including the sauce or pepperoni, whatever else it is. And the other thing to remember with grilled pizza is that the toppings don't really cook after they're on. So if you have any sort of, mushrooms or onions or any kind of vegetables that you want to be cooked, you need to par cook them and have them ready to go.
5: I think about grilled pizza almost as flatbread.
6: Sure.
5: Because that's really what it is. And I don't put big cheesy toppings usually. It's really about the bread. It's really not about the topping.
6: I would argue that good pizza is also about the bread.
5: Yeah, fair.
6: But yeah, you're right. It's not the kind of pizza where you're going to want to pile on a ton of toppings. You got to keep them very sparse and light. And then, I cut it into squares so that people can grab a bite here and there. And I have a pretty wide selection of toppings so that, over the course of an hour or so, you can have six or seven different pizzas and everyone gets a taste of each one.
5: So let's talk about the pizza dough for a second. Are you using a typical pizza dough recipe? Are you letting it cold ferment for 2 or 3 days? Are you putting yogurt in it? Are you doing anything different?
6: I mean, I've done it all kinds of different ways, but generally I turn to a no-knead recipe, so I'll do a very simple one, flour, about 1% yeast, 2% salt, and this is all to the weight of the flour, obviously, and then 65% hydration. So for a kilogram of flour, That's 650 grams of water, 2 grams of salt, and a half to 1 gram of yeast. And I just kind of mix that up with my hand, let it sit in a bowl, and then the next day divide it into balls, and then, you know, let them rise. And then with the grilled pizza, I don't even bother stretching by hand. I roll it out on a floured board with a rolling pin, because I find, you know, you don't really need to get that perfect shape. You don't need to get that raised crust at all. So a perfectly flat oblong of dough works fine. Or it doesn't even have to be oblong shaped. You can get it whatever shape you want and it'll taste just fine.
5: Yeah, that's one of the big benefits, is it doesn't have to be the perfect circle. So when I do a poulish, it's sitting on the counter overnight. Yours is on the counter overnight?
6: Yeah.
5: It's not refrigerated.
6: No, I mean, you can do it days in advance, and it will improve over the course of anywhere up to around 5 days or so. The dough will improve if you put it in the fridge and let it cold ferment. Flavor-wise, it'll also brown more effectively once it's been cold fermented for a little while. So you can make it, you can make your dough a few days ahead, leave it on the counter overnight, and then stick it in your fridge for a few days before you ball it up and let it proof at room temperature before rolling. But I generally don't bother, because I find with pizza, and especially with grilled pizza, the ratio of bread to topping, it's a real thin piece of bread, right, and you're getting a lot of flavor from the char, from the grill. Right. Any sort of flavor development that you get from cold fermentation is mainly going to be lost. It'll be a very subtle thing. So I really just think about my own convenience when I'm making the dough. I don't think too much about the flavor.
5: The only thing you said, I'm not sure about it. When I flip it, I use a gas grill usually for pizza. I'll flip it onto a separate area of the grill. And I thought, well, maybe I should keep the heat lower, right? Because you put the toppings on, et cetera. I find if the heat's too low, you don't get the bubbling you really want, right, in that really nice exterior. So I keep the heat pretty high even when I flip it over.
6: So what I do is I flip it onto the cooler side of the grill, I top it, and then I slide it back over.
5: I thought something was wrong there. After all these years, I finally caught you in a culinary mistake. Okay, very good. So this is a first. We agree.
6: We agree, yes. Yeah. Pizza is the great unifier.
5: Kenji, thank you. Great recipe. I love it as well, and it's the best way, I think, to make pizza. Thank you so much.
6: Thanks for having me.
5: That was Kenji Lopez-Alt. He's a food columnist for The New York Times, also author of The Wok, Recipes and Techniques. He also co-hosts the podcast, The Recipe, with Kenji and Deb. Now it's time to cool down with Grant Barrett and Martha Barnett from Away With Words. Grant, Martha, what's going on?
1: Hi, Chris.
7: Hi, Chris.
1: Chris, we've been thinking about the fact that, there's the sound of flip-flops on pavement or neighbors mowing the lawn for the first time in months, but there's one other sure sound of summer, and that's when you hear those vendors who are out on the sidewalk selling tasty things that help you beat the heat. And those sounds of summer have inspired us to look at some of our favorite words and names for cool foods. Grant, how cool are they?
7: Ice cold, Martha.
1: Uh-oh. They are. Well, let's start with the fact that in places throughout the U.S. where you find a mix of international cultures, you'll hear that ringing bell of the paletas carts that are selling those Mexican popsicles. And they're full of fabulous fruit and tropical flavors, and they're called paletas because of the wooden handle that you use to hold it. Because in Spanish, paleta means small paddle or small shovel, so they're named for the way that you eat them. You hold that paleta.
5: I did not know that.
1: There you go. But there are lots of these cold treats that have names that involve what happens to the ice itself. For example, you might have had a raspado or a raspa, the coarse or crushed ice that's soaked with sweet syrups and fruit and topped with some sweetened condensed milk or ice cream. And raspado means scraped, because you scrape large blocks of ice to get that particular consistency.
7: But in Hawaii, that ice is referred to as shaved or shave ice. You don't want to add the D to shave if you're Hawaiian local. That Hawaiian shave ice concept, it comes directly from the Japanese kakigori, a dessert that goes back about 1,000 years in Japanese tradition. In the late 1800s and the early 1900s, Japanese immigrants brought the practice of shaving ice to Hawaii and flavored it with syrups using fruit like mango and coconut and guava. Now, that kakigori is another word that translates simply as shave ice, though there's one type of kakigori made with condensed milk that's called sirokuma, which is Japanese for polar bear. And speaking of condensed milk, ask for your Hawaiian shave ice with a snow cap, and you'll get it topped with condensed milk.
5: Huh.
7: And this might show the influence of the Philippines' unofficial national dessert. That's halo-halo, which in Tagalog means mix-mix, which is another thing you do with crushed ice. And so it's crushed ice and coconut or evaporated milk, jam, perhaps sweetened beans, penny pig, which is a toasted sticky rice.
5: Wait. Penny pig? Penny pig.
7: P-I-N-I-P-I-G.
5: Oh, I love
7: sticky
5: that.
7: Rice. Yeah. And that name means pounded flat, which is how it's made.
5: How come I haven't had these things?
7: You're in the wrong part of the country. Martha and I live in California, and we have a large Filipino population out here, and we have many treats when we go to the beach.
5: We ain't got no shave ice here in Boston, I can tell you.
1: Well, you could also pop into a Chinese dessert shop where you can get baobing. Its name also means shave ice, but in this case, the Chinese verb suggests a carpenter's wood planer. So that's the image that you have. And then you zhuzh that up with syrups or chewy tidbits and crunchy toppings.
5: Yeah, they have in Taiwan at the night market, they shave ice, they put a flavored sort of perfumed sugar syrup on it, and they serve it with mochi balls.
1: Oh, man, that sounds good.
5: In a long spoon. And judging by the people at the tables around me, I think it was kind of date night. You know, it was like, that's what you do on a first date. But it was super good. It was excellent.
1: They were feeding each other with the spoons?
5: No, they were probably just looking longingly at each other.
1: Okay, yeah. I guess the spoons are the second date, huh?
5: You actually eat on the second date, yeah.
7: Well, in some corners of the world, granitas may be more familiar. The Sicilian sorbet, it's granular. You can hear it right there in the name, granitas. And those raspados that we mentioned earlier are also called granizados because their ice is also grainy.
1: Huh. And speaking of grainy things, I can't let this go without talking about the fact that granita is a linguistic relative of other granular terms, including grenade and pomegranate, because both of those things, a grenade and pomegranate, are packed with granular items. And this linguistic connection apparently led to a serious misunderstanding a couple of years ago in Portugal. You may have read about this. There was a tourist who was using a translation app and apparently caused a bomb scare because the translation app rendered his request for pomegranate juice as grenade.
7: The context was not clear that they wanted a fruit-flavored something, not a gunpowder flavor something.
5: Well, unless the terrorist was an army supply store asking for pomegranate juice, but
7: right.
5: That seems unlikely.
7: Misled twice, first by their maps and second by the translation app.
5: There you go. Grand Martha, thank you so much. And I'm looking forward to that little jingle bell down my street with shaved ice. Thank you.
7: Yeah.
1: Stay cool.
5: That was Grant Barrett and Martha Barnett, hosts of Away With Words. Martha has a new book out in August. It's called Friends With Words, Adventures in Language Land. That's it for today. 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

0: I'm Sam Kidder, and I live here in Muncie, Indiana. It was a 2007 Chevy Impala, my very first car. Her name was Beatrice. She took me everywhere, and then all the way back home to Indiana, so she's kept me safe for a long time. She lived her life, and I was like, what better use could she have now except to support public media?
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2: The high this afternoon is a sunny 88 degrees. Tonight we have a 20% chance for a shower or thunderstorm after 1 a.m. The low will drop to 71, and rain chances increase to 60% as we move into tomorrow. The high will be 91.
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4: It's The Splendid Table from APM American Public Media. I'm Francis Lamb. Some French chefs will say that the sauce is the soul of a dish. But for a big, summery salad, I disagree. It's not all about the dressing. It's all the juices left behind the bottom of the bowl that are the soul of the salad.
5: So if you were to say juice specifically in Greek, you'd say chymon. Whereas zoumi, it means the juices in food. So you could say zoumi about many things, but specifically in my experience used in terms of when thinking about like the juice, the bottom salad bowl, the dressing, which you fight over with a piece of bread.
4: That's Georgina Hayden, one of Britain's favorite guides to the Mediterranean, here to talk about her new book, Med-esque. Then we go north to a place less warm, but no less beautiful, nor less delicious. We're going to talk Scandinavian cooking with Chef Nicole Asatola, coming up on The Splendid Table.
6: Live from NPR News in Washington, I'm Nora Rahm. German authorities say the suspect who drove a vehicle into a crowd near Berlin's annual Pride event is dead after shots were fired during a confrontation. Esme Nicholson reports.
7: Police shot and killed 21-year-old Abdul Balaut in a garden allotment on the outskirts of Berlin on Sunday evening. Prosecutors say evidence was mounting to suggest the incident, which killed one and injured at least 29 others, was an Islamist terror attack. Balaut, a German national with Lebanese heritage, attempted to join Islamic State group on a trip to Lebanon last year. In May, a court in Berlin convicted Balaut of preparing a serious act of violence and handed down a suspended sentence. He had been released while prosecutors appealed. For NPR News, I'm Esme Nicholson in Munich.
6: Syria's new government says it wants peace with Israel, but its foreign minister reiterated Israel must withdraw from Syrian territory it seized. NPR's Emily Fang has more.
8: In an interview with Al Jazeera, Syria's leader Ahmed al-Sharaa said he wanted a security agreement with Israel and that Damascus was, quote, avoiding confrontation with Israel as well as in Lebanon. U.S. President Trump has called on Syria to intervene in Lebanon against the militant group Hezbollah. Syria's former regime was toppled in late 2024. It was staunchly anti-Israel, but now Syria's new leaders have indicated a willingness to talk with Israel. Yet political will in Syria to forge ties with Israel is now muted because Israel continues to occupy Syrian villages, land, and the peak of a strategic mountain, territory it seized from Syria back in 2024. Emily Fang, NPR News, Tel Aviv.
6: Ukrainian President Volodymyr Zelensky says his forces bombed a ship in the Caspian Sea between Russia and Iran. He said it was transporting military cargo in cooperation with Iran. Iran condemned the attack, saying it was a commercial vessel and one sailor was killed. It's now 100 days until the midterm elections. Democrats in Maine have officially selected former state Senate president and logger Troy Jackson as their new candidate for U.S. Senate. NPR's Elena Moore reports.
9: Nearly 600 Maine Democrats serving as delegates participated in the nominating convention. It wasn't close. Jackson won all but five votes. It was an expected victory, given nearly all of Jackson's primary rivals dropped out before the convention. So in a speech after securing the nomination, Jackson looked forward, laying out his vision for the campaign, one rooted in economic populism.
10: If you believe that Maine deserves a senator who will fight like hell for working class people, will stand with us.
9: He goes on to face longtime Republican incumbent Susan Collins this fall in a race that may determine which party controls the Senate. Elena Moore, NPR News, Bangor, Maine.
6: This is NPR News in Washington. The Education Department is reversing a civil rights policy dating back to the Obama and Biden administrations. NPR's Corey Turner reports.
11: The policy, called Disparate Impact, was previously used to tell the nation's schools that an action may be considered discriminatory, even if there's no intent to discriminate. For example, classroom discipline. Schools were warned that if your data shows students of color were being suspended or expelled at unusually high rates, whether it's intentional or not, you could be investigated. The Trump administration announced it's dropping disparate impact. Assistant Secretary for Civil Rights Kimberly Ritchie said, quote, schools will be empowered to address classroom issues without fearing the federal government will weaponize anti-discrimination laws. Meanwhile, 60 civil rights and education organizations jointly condemned the move. Corey Turner, NPR News.
6: Typhoon Nuol made landfall in southern China this morning with heavy rain and gale-force winds. The storm forced the relocation of more than 700,000 people. Authorities say to expect rain for the next few days as it moves inland, and residents should be on alert for flash floods. Nuol passed within 50 miles of neighboring Hong Kong, disrupting air travel. UNESCO today designated the Normandy D-Day beaches in northern France as a protected World Heritage Site. The UN organization said the beaches formed an exceptional cultural landscape shaped by the events of 1944. The committee meeting in South Korea also added Mount Olympus in Greece to the list. I'm Nora Rahm, NPR News in Washington.
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4: I'm Francis Lam, and this is The Splendid Table from APM. It's summer, and let's be honest, you're either probably actively on vacation or you're thinking about being on vacation. But no matter what your plans are this summer, it's always worth dreaming about being somewhere lovely, especially if you're going to be there with a knowledgeable guide. Later in the show, we'll have Chef Nicole Acetola sharing some of her favorite dishes from decades of traveling and cooking in Denmark and Sweden. Her new cookbook is called Scandinavian Every Day. And we'll start with many award-winning food writer, Georgina Hayden. While born and raised in England, Georgina grew up in a Greek Cypriot family, and her grandparents' taverna was right downstairs from her apartment. She loved her grandmother's kitchen and the sights and smells of Cyprus, and has spent a career traveling all through the Mediterranean and creating recipes inspired by these journeys. Her latest book of not necessarily authentic, but extremely delicious recipes is called Med-esque. So hi, Georgina. So nice to meet you.
13: It's so nice to meet you. Thank you so much for having me on.
4: No, welcome, welcome. I want to start right away with the title of the book, because It's Med-esque.
13: Yeah.
4: So Mediterranean-esque, right? And your previous book was Greek-ish.
13: Yeah.
4: So right away... Yeah, we know you're not purporting to be like an ultimate authority on these cultural foods, but You do write a lot about your Greek Cypriot family and your travels all over the region. So let me just start with how you got into cooking.
13: Yeah, so I feel like I'll start from the beginning. My dad's family had a taverna in North London. They're all from Cyprus. All my family are from Cyprus. And They're Greek Cypriot. And, you know, I've grown up in a really foodie family. My mum's family had a deli and they used to import loads of produce in the 1970s. You know, and that was back then, you couldn't get things like olive oil in supermarkets and whatever like you can now. And they had this really sort of prolific deli. And then my dad's family had a taverna for about 25 years. And, you know, I grew up in this taverna. It was the heart of our family for years, and until I was a teenager, essentially. And I joke that my life was very much like my big fat Greek wedding, but it really, really was. Like, I've got the big glasses, I married a non-Greek, you know, I gave up meat for a while. There was shock and horror. And that was how I got into food. It was very much ingrained in my life. And I think, you know, I've spent quite a lot of time writing about Greek food and Orthodox culture and recipes and stuff. But definitely with regards to Greekish in my desk, I just felt like I wanted to have some more fun with it. As I'm a bit older, a bit wiser, traveled a bit more, I just wanted to have fun with the food that sort of shaped me.
2: Yeah, sure.
13: And, you know, I feel really lucky that I was born into this very foodie world, you know?
4: Yeah. Did you spend time in the taverna when you were growing up? Or were you like kid in the corner doing their homework?
13: Yeah, I mean, not so much homework. My family were very relaxed about stuff like that. I was a real geek, to be fair. I was the geeky one. But it was more, you know, filling the salt and pepper pots and whatever my granny would let us do. And, you know, she's a real matriarch. She's still alive and she lives down the road to me. When she's not in Cyprus, she lives down the road to me in North London. She's 86 and she's such a force of nature. She's amazing. But it was a real caricature, you know, like the whole, you know, that my grandparents would be shouting in the kitchen and, you know, my dad was behind the bar. But yeah, it was all hands on deck. And every Saturday I was at Greek school. And then before and after Greek school, we'd be in the restaurant. And any birthday or festival, Christmas, Easter, whatever, it was always there. And I've got so many memories of just falling asleep on chairs under tables, you know, because the grandparents lived upstairs. My parents lived upstairs until I was born. And then they moved down the road.
4: Oh, wow.
13: And yeah, like it was just, we were always there. It was so fun.
4: Yeah. Well, and like oftentimes in those situations, either the child runs away from that, you know, like never wants to have anything to do with that ever again, or you embrace it quite like you did, becoming this, you know, lauded food writer and writing about the food of the region. I want to get right to the food in this book because so much of it is just looks so delicious. And there was one dish in particular that I'll bridge the conversation, but it caught my eye. It was the first dish I wanted to ask you about anyway. Yeah. It's this roasted side of salmon, so like a very large, like you know, splendid presentation of roasted salmon with brown butter fried capers and this fabulous sounding spice rub. And then the reason why I bring it first is because you write the spicing is inspired by your grandmother. So
13: absolutely.
4: Tell us about that.
13: Well, my Aya, this is the granny who had, this is my Aya who had the restaurant, right? So she, and like I've said, she's lives down the road and she's amazing. And I would say something that is true of a lot of Mediterranean households and families is that the grandmothers, the nonnas, the yayas, you know, the mares, they're the matriarchs. They're the ones that are in charge of the kitchen. They're the ones where cooking is their part of their everyday life, right? So you'd be hard pushed to find a Mediterranean granny who isn't a great cook, or the second gen or first gen kid isn't like, oh my gosh, my granny's the best cook ever. But with granny, you know, like this granny in particular, her name's Martha. She's a really instinctive cook in a way that I'd say my other granny wasn't perhaps, but she loves having fun in the kitchen. Even now she'll watch food TV and she'll be like, I've seen this thing. And my goodness, she's 86. And how many 86 year olds are like, you know, calling someone up being like, we need to try a new recipe. So she's amazing. So this recipe is very much inspired by her and her love of heat and spice, which again, not everyone has. She makes amazing curries. You know, she's really an inspiring cook. So her use of paprika, the cayenne in there, the blend of spices in Cyprus, we use a lot of coriander, which is something that differentiates us a lot from Greek cooking. So Cyprus is much more Middle Eastern. You know, we're really close to the Middle East generally, like Lebanon, Egypt, you know. So we use spices and herbs in Cyprus that you might not have in Greece. But this side of salmon is 100% inspired by her spice blends that she uses in all her cooking. And doing some really beautiful fish dishes is important to me because a lot of my family are actually pescatarian. In the restaurant days when, you know, a lot of souvla and grills and souvlaki are in there and meat dishes. My dad in the 80s, you know, typical Cypriot man, he'd eat a lot of meat, and someone said to him, I bet you can't go a month without eating meat. And he did, and this was the late 80s. And then he felt so good, he never ate meat again. He's just never eaten meat. And it's been, 35, 6 years. So, which is quite remarkable, you know, from a man who would eat meat 2-3 times a day.
4: That's interesting. Yeah. Would that be like culturally kind of odd too? Like, did it?
13: Yeah. Yeah, it's so odd. And I remember using that as a way for me to stop eating meat. I was vegetarian for a while. I'm not now. I eat everything. But, you know, I remember going to Cyprus shortly after and And they didn't understand. And they were like the film, you know, you don't eat no meat. You know, my big fat Greek wedding, you don't eat no meat. I give you lamb. I remember being served like offal because we didn't eat meat. But offal was, you know, in their eyes, they couldn't get their head around it. So they're like, here's some offal.
14: That's not meat, it's a liver. Yeah.
13: Yeah. It doesn't count. It's not the, you know, the bit that the flesh. So, so I've always, you know, I always think of fish in a very celebratory way. And when I was wanting to create the recipes for the book, there's a lot of tradition in there. There's a lot of stuff in there is inspired by very traditional recipes, but there's also a lot of recipes in there that are my take and how I use those influences in my everyday cooking. And that side of salmon is one of them. It's got all the flavors that I love to pair with fish and the kind of thing I like to cook for my family. You know, crispy capers, stunning, gorgeous. Yeah,
14: it sounds so delicious. Listeners, I would just read off the ingredients in the spice blend. So you have garlic powder, smoked paprika, coriander, oregano, cayenne pepper, sugar, and clementine zest. It just like right away, I can imagine those flavors together, and it's God, it sounds fantastic.
13: Thank you so much.
14: There elsewhere in the book, this is also sort of a little bit of an aside, but it caught my eye too. There's another Cypriot word you introduce us to. Zoumi.
13: Yes. Right.
14: Which I believe refers to the juice at the bottom of a bowl of salad.
13: Yeah. Which is funny, isn't it? I love that about, I love learning about languages where there's like a special word, which you might not have in the English language. You know, like, I think it's wonderful.
14: Right.
13: So if you were to say juice specifically in Greek, you'd say chymo. Whereas zoumi, it means the juices in food rather than a juice from a piece of fruit, for example. So you could say zoumi about many things in terms of food, but specifically you know, it's mostly, in my experience, used in terms of when thinking about like the juice at the bottom, salad bowl, the dressing, the bit that is left at the bottom, which is, you know, you fight over with a piece of bread. Like me and my sister growing up, salad was always in a big plastic bowl. Like every meal, there is a salad. We would have lentils, there would be a salad on the side. Christmas dinner, salad on the side. You know, my husband was like, why have we got a salad on our Sunday roast? And I was like, what do you mean? Why wouldn't you have a salad? You know, there's always salad is my point. And it was always in a big plastic bowl at my AR's house. And we'd eat there. This is my mum's house. We'd eat there after school quite a lot because I lived near my school. And my sister and I would fight over the zoumi, you know, all those juices from the tomatoes and the really amazing olive oil. And I just think it's a wonderful concept. And actually, a lot of the book was shot in Mallorca. Mm-hmm. And there's a salad in Mallorca called Trampo. And it's a salad where it's quite sort of everyday ingredients. You know, you've got tomatoes, onion, green pepper, avocado, olives. So really everyday things. But the idea is you chop them all very finely and then you dress them with lemon, bit of garlic, olive oil, and you leave it to sit. And it's one of the first times I've come across something, you know, that felt that familiar to me, because normally I've been taught anyway by chefs and you always dress salad at the last minute, right?
14: Keep it fresh.
13: It'll be sad otherwise.
14: This
13: Trampo, this Mallorcan salad, you make it ahead. And I think especially as we go into things like barbecue season in the summer, like how wonderful. And it's all about the zoumi and the zoumi at the bottom of the bowl. And I just think that's something that needs shouting about more. I've not really heard many people talking about it.
14: Yeah, I am a huge fan of salad juice. I don't have a beautiful cultural word for it, but exactly for that reason, especially a salad that features tomatoes, right? Because if you've salted the tomatoes, then they start to release their juice and that juice collects at the bottom.
13: I could just drink it.
14: Summer,
13: couldn't you?
14: It's sweet, it's savory, it has its own sort of freshness and umami. Oh God, mixed with the olive oil. It's so good.
13: Heaven, I agree.
14: I'm in love with the salad already.
13: Amazing.
14: We'll be back in a minute with more from Georgina Hayden, author of Med-esque. I'm Francis Lamb, and this is The Splendid Table from APM, American Public Media.
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2: The high this afternoon is a sunny 88 degrees. Tonight, we have a 20% chance for a shower or thunderstorm after 1 a.m. The low will drop to 71, and rain chances increase to 60% as we move into tomorrow. The high will be 91.
4: 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I'm Francis Lamb, and this is The Splendid Table, a show for curious cooks and eaters. We're talking right now with Georgina Hayden, one of the UK's favorite daughters of the Mediterranean, about her new cookbook, Med-esque. Something else I caught in this book that really opened my eyes, like really, I guess I've known of dishes that would fall into this sort of description, but you really made a point of saying there are pasta traditions all across the Mediterranean outside of Italy.
13: Yeah.
4: And absolutely. The cooking method may be a bit different than what we're accustomed to seeing with Italian pasta. Yeah. But, Greek dishes where it's like a pastisio, you know, like things like that, yeah. Like these like sort of baked pasta dishes. And I hadn't thought about that, but yeah, this is a very important food all across the region. You actually write that Tunisia is the second biggest consumer of pasta outside of Italy, which blows
13: my mind. Isn't that incredible? I love bringing that fact to the table for people that haven't heard it before. I just think it's wonderful, you know, because a lot of people might not be familiar with Tunisian food, and Tunisia is an amazing place, and their food is wonderful. So, you know, it's hard, isn't it? Because if you say pasta, most people will think of Italy. But I've grown up as pasta being one of my main carbohydrates, you know, on the table when we're having dinner, one of the main carbohydrates would be a pasta offering. So a lot of orzo, a lot of macaroni. And like you mentioned, it's cooked often in a different way. So, you know, people might be more familiar with the whole al dente Italian way where you cook it for the 11 minutes with a bite or whatever. But actually for a lot of sort of Greece and Cyprus and the Middle East and North Africa, it's often cooked in the juices of meat dishes. So you might have a big stew like a uvetsi or so slow cooked beef or chicken, and then you cook the pasta in the stew, or you just toss it through at the last minute. But, you know, for me, certainly pasta, you know, pasta was something that we even had for breakfast. My mum would break up vermicelli or tagliatelle, and it would be cooked in milk with a cinnamon stick and some sugar, and it'd be cooked for about 25 minutes till it was all thick and porridgey and delicious. And that was breakfast, you know, and absolutely, why not? You know, it's as nourishing and delicious as a bowl of cereal, you know, whatever. So
4: Yeah. Oh, that's so interesting. Yeah. It's like a rice pudding, but
13: Exactly. And how comforting in the winter to have this beautiful breakfast. But yes, I love celebrating pasta in all forms. There's so much to discover with it.
4: Yeah, there are two dishes that just sounded fabulous to me.
13: Yeah.
4: And they are cooked a little bit differently. The pasta itself is cooked a little bit differently. Maybe let's start with this one from Tunisia. That is, you do put the pasta separately, but it's macarona. So, you know, you can obviously hear the similarity.
13: Yeah.
4: But this is a chicken braised in harissa tomato sauce with spices, chickpeas. We'll talk about this dish.
13: I absolutely love this dish. And I think, you know, it's something... Family is, you know, comes in all forms for different people. It could be friends, it could be elderly relatives that you might care for, might be young children. But this is both the dish, you know, these dishes, but actually all of the pasta dishes. But this one particularly is something I make for my kids, and I'll just sort of temper the amount of harissa I put in it. But I love harissa. I think it's one of those store cupboard staples that just gives so much flavor so instantly to a dish. And, you know, you've got herbs in there as well. You've got rosemary, you've also got some paprika and turmeric, like we said. And it's, you see the chicken in all these lovely spices, and you cook it with all this delicious flavor, and then you toss the pasta through. I have even cooked the pasta in the juices and just sort of adjusted the amount of liquid in there. But it's such a, hearty and delicious. This one's actually in the weeknight chapter in the pasta party section because it isn't too laborious a dish, you know. You could do it after work, after school, whatever. But I just, the amount of flavor it delivers, and I think the chickpeas in there as well, it's that whole like pasta cecchi situation as well that, you know, might be more of an Italian familiar dish, you know, for people. I adore it. But listen, I love cheese as much as the next person. There's so much cheese in this book. I mean, I give variations for vegan options and gluten-free options and all of those things, but I love cheese. But I have to say, I also really love a pasta dish which isn't a cheesy, familiar, you know, more European take. And this is one of them. This is, it's just comforting, you know, it's beautiful.
14: Yeah, and you bring up the harissa, and the which is a main flavor component of this. And harissa is such a complex and beautiful ingredient. It's a paste, you know, made of chili peppers, and some can be really fiery, and some are sort of more mellow. But lots of these sort of you know, sort of warm spices you associate with the Middle East. So it's just a fantastic flavor addition to.
13: Absolutely.
14: Otherwise, mine might just be like a spiced tomato sauce, but you add that harissa and it really takes it to a different place.
13: And I think harissa is something that I would always have in what, you know, in my store cupboard, but once I've opened it in my fridge, it's one of those things that is definitely worth hunting down if it's not something that's so familiar to you, because, you know, you can eat it. When I say raw, I mean sort of, you know, you don't have to cook it into a dish like you might a curry paste, for example, right? So if you've got some delicious eggs, you know, avocado, toast, eggs, whatever, add a bit of harissa to it at the end. And it doesn't need cooking off, is my point.
14: Right.
13: It adds so much flavor, a bit like a lovely crispy chili, you know, oil or something. And, but like you say, it's such a complex thing. I mean, I have in the past tried to make my own harissa, and it's one of those things where you just think actually it's, it, just go and buy a tub or a tube.
14: There are people who are really good at making this. I can leave it to them.
13: I will keep them employed. I will buy it from the source. Goodbye.
14: Like, I'm like fermenting the peppers and then sun drying them and then, you know.
13: Exactly. Whatever. I'm okay.
14: Yeah. There's another recipe, and boy, I'm not confident that I will pronounce this correctly, but it's the one pan bakbaka.
13: Yeah, bakbaka. Yeah, that's it. You did well. That's it. Bakbaka. It's an unusual word.
14: Oh, great. But this is, I mean, this sounds very unlike an Italian pasta. Talk to us about this one.
13: So this one's actually a Libyan dish. And actually my maternal granddad was stationed in Libya during the war. And this is something that for me feels very familiar in some ways because the pasta is cooked into it. It's a slow cooked beef dish. So in Greece, people might be more familiar with, say, like a yuvetsi, which is a slow cooked tomato-y beef or chicken dish. And then you add the pasta whilst it's cooking. It's like a stew. And I guess this is a similar cooking method. So you have a stewing sort of cut of beef. I like brisket personally, or shin. And this one is less spicy, but more, it's still spiced, if that makes sense. So you've got things like, you've got the tomato, you've got coriander, turmeric, cinnamon, so it hasn't got the heat that you have with the other one, with the macarona, where it's got the harissa, but it's got so much flavor. And obviously you cook the beef for so long and you've got that lovely fat, but then it's also got caraway, which actually the macarona has as well, which for me, you know, I love this North African use of caraway because, you know, other than that, for me, it's more of a sort of Scandinavian, you know, that's where people might be more familiar.
14: Flavor.
13: And it is stunning. It is honestly such an effortless, easy, beautiful dish. And the flavor is glorious. And then you cook the pasta in all those juices. And honestly, it's one of those things I think is if you took a casserole of that to the table for your friends, I mean, yeah, wonderful, gorgeous sharing dish. Really, really, really complex flavors I think would be new to a lot of people.
14: Yeah, the caraway is the one that really like struck me. I'm like, oh, wow. Yeah. You mentioned Scandinavia. Like, I think of it as very northern, cold weather type of flavor.
13: Absolutely.
14: And to see it here, it's so exciting.
13: Yeah, it sounds absolutely
14: fabulous. Yeah. This is a bit of a small thing, but I imagine that if someone makes this, it won't be small in their lives. This is not even the full recipe. This is like a part of a larger recipe you have, but you have something you call Gilda butter.
13: Oh, yes.
14: And
13: yeah.
14: So Gildas are this sort of like classic Basque pincho, like the Basque version of tapas, right? And it's,
13: yeah.
14: Well, tell us what these are and how you turned it into this butter.
13: So I don't know about for you guys in the States, but in England and in London in particular moment, Gildas are, you know, they're the all the rage, you know, they're definitely having a moment. Okay. So they're little toothpicks where they can vary in what you have on them, but they're the kind of thing that you have when you're having a drink, aperitivo or aperitif after work. And it's a little salty snack essentially. And it would often have an olive, a pickled chili and an anchovy would be like the classic trio, right? But it can vary, it can be anything. It can have a bit of artichoke or whatever antipasto you've got, but you know, that classic Gilda flavor of the salty olive, the umami, you know, the anchovy, and then that hit from the chili, the pickle, you know, it's such a wonderfully addictive combination. And yeah, you know, Basque, and but actually, you know, we had them quite a lot in we had some amazing ones in Mallorca as well. And actually also the other gorgeous thing is, you know, the anchovy on toast with lots of butter. That's, you know, we had quite a few of those in Spain. And I just wanted to take and then say, look, I can tell you how to make Gilda, but to me, that's, you know, most people know that by now or can find that out. But
14: first you take a toothpick.
13: Get your toothpick, guys. Let's long this out into a whole page. But I just think actually that flavor is just incredible. And let's make it into butter. This is probably one of the easiest recipes in the book in that it takes all of 5 minutes. And you just put all your ingredients essentially in a high-speed blender. So you've got garlic, anchovies, olives, the pickled jalapenos, parsley and some lemon zest. And you just want to blitz them up quite crudely and then blitz into some softened butter. And then, you know, however you want, so you can roll it in a log or you can put it in some Tupperware, whatever, however you want to store it, and then just put it back in the fridge. And then you've got this insanely addictive, good butter. In the book, I say, look, you can have it with steak or chops, but quite frankly, you can have it on anything. Like I said, with my pescatarian dad, I've put it on gorgeous butterfly shrimps for him. Stunning. And I recently did a pop-up in London where we did it on Iberico pork presser, and again, absolutely glorious. So, you know, 5 minute recipe, you don't even need the book, go and have a go in it. It's just so good. It's so good.
14: Yeah, that sounds delicious. And yeah, something I would slather all over toast or cook things in or
13: everything
14: that needs butter and flavor, which is probably literally anything you'd want to eat. Yeah.
13: Exactly.
14: Well, Georgina, this has been such a blast taking us around, taking us around the Mediterranean.
13: Yep, absolutely. I've had so much fun. We should, you know, we should do this in real time. Go and get a boat. Let's go and eat our way around the Med.
14: Yes, absolutely. Next time on a boat. Thank you so much.
13: I'll see you there. Thank you. Thanks, Francis.
14: Georgina Hayden is the award-winning author of many books. Her two most recent are Greek-ish and Med-esque. And she left us with that recipe for that summer tomato celebration, Trumbo. So grab some bread and get the juices at the bottom of the bowl. You can find it at splendidtable.org. It wasn't that long ago when few people outside the Nordic countries gave a single, let alone a second thought, about Scandinavian food, until a group of super high-end restaurants popularized foraging, hyper-seasonal, and hyper-local dining. And so, for decades, Copenhagen, Stockholm, and Oslo have been like the center of the chef universe. But what about the everyday food, the classics, and even modern dishes that you don't sign up for a luxurious tasting menu for? A native of Ohio, the chef Nicole Acetola fell in love with the region half a lifetime ago and its beautiful, honest food. Her latest cookbook is Scandinavian Everyday. Hey, Nicole, it's great to meet you.
16: So lovely to be here. Thank you, Francis.
14: I am so interested in Scandinavian food because I admit for a long time I didn't know anything about it. And I'm probably not the only one because I think, you know, in the States anyway, at least for those not in like the upper Midwest, I think a lot of us, if we know anything about Scandinavian food, it's these stereotypical dishes of like meatballs and pickled fish, right?
16: Absolutely, yes. Fermented fish, especially. Yeah.
14: We think of it as like this sort of simple, hearty, cold weather food. I actually remember visiting a friend there once in Sweden. She was in Sweden for the year for work. Oh. And She was like, yeah, sure. It'd be great to see you. Get ready to eat salmon and boiled potatoes. But then I visited her and it was in the summer and it was incredible. The fruit was incredible. The produce was amazing. Berries everywhere. So you moved there from the US decades ago and you fell in love with the culture and the food. So what do many Americans not know about Scandinavian food that you want us to know?
16: Well, I think one thing that they, you're completely right in what you say, that a lot of time it's associated with wintry type foods, heavy foods. And I think to a certain extent that is traditional food, but I think it's brightening up and there's a lot more seasonality to it than there was previously. And just in general, I think that I've learned that there aren't just four seasons. There are many seasons throughout the year. And so a season can also just be a few weeks where something's at the prime of its season. Local strawberries, for example, where it's not about having them all year long, but really cherishing and celebrating when they are in season and tasting their best.
14: Mm. Actually, let's pull back a bit. Why did you go there? You grew up in Ohio, right?
16: I grew up in Ohio, yes.
14: So how'd you end up in Denmark?
16: I ended up in Denmark a little bit by chance. I can tell you that as a child, I don't even think I knew where Denmark was. But in my high school, my junior year of high school, there was a girl that started, was actually an exchange student for the whole year. And we got to be great, great friends over the course of the year. And I went to visit her. Once she'd gone back to Denmark, and I went to visit her when I finished high school. So a little bit more than a year after that. And I spent the whole summer there, 3 months, and I just fell in love with it and made connections there and made friends there and thought, this is not the last time I'm coming here.
14: Oh, that's so cool. I love that.
16: Yeah, that's how it all
14: started.
16: It's
14: like your pen pals. Like you wanted to go like visit your pen pal again.
16: Yes. I mean, the way that we communicated back then was definitely, that's how old I am. Don't tell anyone. But the way we communicated was, you know, through snail mail, writing handwritten letters to each other.
14: Yeah. So at that point in your life, were you like interested in the food or was just something like, oh, it was just part of the culture?
16: Oh, yeah. I'm lucky enough to be one of those people that I've always known what I wanted to do as a career. So getting out of high school, I knew where I wanted to go to school and learn how to cook even better. And being in Denmark for the 3 months led up to my start at Culinary Institute of America. I think I came home within that same week where I had to pack up my things in Ohio and move and do culinary school. I knew, I've always known that I wanted to be a chef.
14: And you came home and you went through this training, you know, the same school I went to. So like very much built on a sort of French culinary foundation. Were you thinking about the food that you had seen in Denmark during that training? Were you thinking about the Scandinavian cuisine or were you like, well, I'm going to go back there one day?
16: I think what really had made an impression on me at that point was more about the lifestyle, the daily in and out of what life was like living there. The 3 months I was there, that was over the summer, and it was just a glorious time where we spent a lot of time outdoors, biking around and visiting with friends and staying out way too late because the sun never sets, that kind of thing. So I don't think it's ate magic. Well, but it wasn't so much in focus. I think I was just having fun as a teenager, getting ready to go into college and knew that I was going to have to put my head down and study and learn a whole bunch of things. So it really wasn't so much on my culinary map and nor was there much culinary activity going on there at the moment. It was quite traditional and kind of old-fashioned, to be honest.
14: Okay, that's interesting to hear about because, you know, when I started even thinking about Scandinavian cooking, Nordic cooking, it was, I don't know, maybe 20 years ago, probably less. And because there was this very like avant-garde, high-end restaurant scene there, Noma being the most famous one, probably. But it was all about being super, super local. And I remember thinking, like, almost like you want a local restaurant where? Like, does food grow there? And I actually think that's probably why the story of Noma became so like just caught on so much around the world because people had that sort of idea of like, wait, what even grows there? How do we have a super local restaurant in this part of the world?
16: It was quite unexpected, the whole revolution that started there with Noma and the new Nordic diet and so forth. And it was really a lucky strike for me because after I had been

0: it kind of blows your mind when you don't have something that's going to be freighted in from the other side of the world. It's really quite amazing when it's just, you know, it's been maybe picked or harvested earlier that day, or, you know, within the week, or fish that's just been caught. It doesn't get any better than that.
1: Nicole Assatola is the author of Scandinavian Everyday. We'll be back with her in a minute. I'm Francis Lamb, and this is The Splendid Table from American Public Media.
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1: 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I'm Francis Lamb, and this is The Splendid Table, the show for curious cooks and eaters. We're talking with Nicole Assatola, author of Scandinavian Everyday, about the greatness of simple food from the North. Let's get back to it with her. One of the first things I noticed in your book was a recipe for what you call a four-seed sprinkle. It's a small right. thing. It's almost like just a little topping that you have us make that you can just put on stuff. But I right. love the idea of it. Tell us about this recipe.
0: Well, I think sometimes when I love seeds. I think seeds are great for really giving a final touch, a little textural contrast to a dish, so mm-hmm. it can be like a fresh shaved salad or even a soft lettuce salad, something like that, where you can kind of heighten the experience a bit by having these four seed sprinkles. So you could make a batch mm-hmm. and literally have it in a jar by your spices or something like that, and just sprinkle it on whatever you feel, whether it be rice or, you know, a porridge or something like that.
1: That sounds great.
0: I just love the savoriness that it adds, the crunch.
1: Yeah. So what are the four seeds and how do you make it? It's quite simple.
0: Yeah. So we make them with flax seeds, sesame seeds, pumpkin seeds, and sunflower seeds. And you just combine them all in a bowl and you pour a little bit of liquid aminos on them to give a little extra savoriness, a little oil just to get them nice and crispy. And you bake them in a low oven until they get toasty. And then let them cool, and then you can put them in a jar and they'll keep for quite a while.
1: Oh, cool. And just like spoon it onto your salad. I love that.
0: Yeah, soups and things like that. Yeah. Mm-hmm.
1: I want to go to another thing. This is probably also about like, just celebrating this one ingredient. And I was kind of making fun of, you know, the Scandinavian love of salmon before. But one of the best things I've ever eaten my entire life was in a restaurant in Copenhagen.
0: You have my attention now fully. I'm like, what was this?
1: Oh, God. No, it was amazing. It was so simple. It was a warm smoked salmon. And at the presentation, the restaurant's really beautiful. They bring over this like big, you know, this big, you know, piece of it. And it's been smoked and cooked so delicately that they use a spoon to just like spoon it out from the skin. They just like, it's almost melting. It's so delicious,
0: like,
1: and tender.
0: Yeah,
1: it's really amazing. Mm-hmm. And you have a recipe for what I think will be quite similar in a home oven. Your oven smoked salmon with horseradish dill cream. How do you make it?
0: Yeah, I wanted something. I actually worked for a long summer in the outskirts of Copenhagen, a place called Dyrehaven, where there's forests all around, and there are just a few restaurants spotted in the forest, believe it or not. So you kind of walk down a trail and you come to a restaurant in the middle of the woods

0: And I worked at this place where they had open face sandwiches, and they would smoke the salmon in the backyard in a little smoker and then bring it in and serve it right away. So I'm very familiar
1: with that
0: butteriness, the soft texture. Mm. And I think that's what I was going for here with this recipe. We had played with a lot of different techniques of how do we do this without making it too complicated. This is a book for home cooks. And so we found really good results with this. And your house might smell a little bit like smoke the day after, but I think it'll be a pleasant smell.
1: Sure.
0: Yeah, so you basically are making a brine, which helps to retain moisture. You make a brine, which is a mixture of sugar and salt and water, mm-hmm. and also some black peppercorns and bay leaves. And you put the fish fillet into that and let it sit for about 8 hours.
1: Okay.
0: And that's going to soak into the flesh and help retain that moisture. Mm-hmm. And then once you've taken it out of the brine, you do want to let it dry out and become kind of tacky on the surface.
1: Mm, okay.
0: So this is not something you're going to do same day, but it's a labor of love, and it pays off in the end, I tell you.
1: Okay.
0: And so once you've had it on a rack in the refrigerator, it'll get a little tacky on the surface, and that tackiness is what helps the smoke flavor adhere to the fish, and it will also soak into the meat as well.
1: Mm-hmm.
0: And then when it comes to smoking it, then we put an inverted tray on the top of your oven, so it's kind of like a little roof, and then you're going to get a cast iron skillet, super, super hot, where you have foil lined it and put some wood chips in it.
1: Okay.
0: You ignite that on the top of your stove and slide it into the oven on the bottom. And then in the middle, yes, where you're going to put the rack with your salmon on it. This can also work with trout. We work with a lot with trout outside of the wild salmon season. So you can definitely do it with other fish as well. You might want to just adjust for, you know, the thickness of the meat of the fillet is thinner or thicker so that it doesn't get all too much, you know, salting and brining. Maybe I'm getting off track. Yeah. But with the wood chips underneath and the roof overhead, and the wood chips are smoking, you close the oven door and you just check on it every once in a while. And over the course of the 2 hours, it will smoke the fish. And it's really delightful. I find that the smoky flavor really seeps into the skin, into the flesh, and it even becomes more enhanced the day after. So
1: interesting.
0: You can definitely keep it for many days, but I feel like the smokiness really sets in if it has a day to rest as well.
1: Oh, that's so interesting. What temperature is the oven at this time? Because you're actually like also slow roasting it, right?
0: Yeah, exactly. It's both a roast and a smoke at the same time. So the oven's at 200 degrees.
1: Mm-hmm. Okay. Yeah.
0: Yeah. So super really low. Yeah. Yeah. Because we do want it to have in there for about, you know, a few hours. So we don't want to have it cook way too fast. And then it's not going to be really taking on that smokiness very much.
1: Mm-hmm. Mm-hmm. So 2 hours for like probably like an inch thick ish.
0: Yeah.
1: Fillet of salmon. But if you are using a different fish, like a trout, you would just do it for less time, right? Because you're not trying to overcook it.
0: Yeah. So what I would do is probably for a thinner, like the trout fillets that we get, they're maybe a half inch, maybe even a little bit thinner. Mm-hmm. So if it's a thinner fillet, you'd want to maybe just brine it for about an hour and a half, something like that, and then rinse it off, let it dry out in the fridge, just as you did with the salmon. Mm-hmm. And then, yeah, smoke it for about an hour, same temperature, but just less time.
1: Mm-hmm. Okay, great. Tell us about the sauce too, the horseradish dill cream.
0: Yeah, so the horseradish dill cream is pretty straightforward. In essence, it is creme fraiche or sour cream if you have that on hand. I think the creme fraiche is nice. There's also a recipe for creme fraiche in the book. You mix that together with a little bit of finely grated fresh horseradish. I'd prefer that you grate it yourself because you're going to have a better flavor. So you want to peel the horseradish root. Maybe a few inches so you have enough, and then grate it on the fine side. Mm-hmm. Add a little bit of lemon juice and some dill that you've stemmed and chopped up the leaves. And then just a little bit of salt, stir that together. And if that sits for a little while, that will also, I think that also helps bring out the horseradish flavor as well. It's so good, that combination of horseradish and salmon, like a fatty and then a little acidity cream, yeah, also because enhanced by the lemon juice. It's really so good, yeah, especially on a nice thick piece of rye bread or a cracker of some sort.
1: Yeah, I have found myself, like if I just need to make a quick dinner at home, sometimes I will just boil some potatoes, put some butter on them, you know, some nice butter. And for a sauce, I'll put together some combination of sour cream, maybe buttermilk, and with dill or other herbs. And I didn't think to use the horseradish, but I might put a little bit of green onion in there, or some like minced up shallot for like a little bit of like sort of onion
0: chives,
1: flavor, and just let that sit. Yeah, chives. Mm-hmm. Just let that sit for a few minutes. Lemon and salt, you said. And it's such a, even though it's mostly cream, it just goes well with so many different fish or chicken. And I was thinking about that. And then I saw that in your book, you have what you call a cold sauce matrix.
0: Right.
1: So you have almost like a system, like in the way that people think of a vinaigrette as like, oh, it's 3-to-1 oil to vinegar. You have this sort of like system where you can make a delicious sauce. Mm-hmm. Can you tell us about your cold sauce matrix?
0: Yeah. So I find it a little bit difficult when you're writing a book to know that maybe people will look at a recipe and say, well, I don't have that, so I'm not going to be able to do that if I don't have that on hand. And sometimes you just have to kind of free up the boundaries and say, well, what do I have on hand and how do I build this up to turn out to be something delicious? So you need a base, and most often I like to start with some sort of a yogurt, dairy-based base, or it can be mayonnaise. These are extremely versatile things. And you can even do a combination where you have a little bit of yogurt, a little bit of mayonnaise. That also really works well. What I like about the dairy products is they usually have that kind of tartness to them. That's a good contrast to whatever you're eating. Because a lot of times you've got something that's maybe a little bit rich that needs a little bit of sharpness or brightness. And then you can add in even more acidity by putting in some vinegar, some lemon juice, mustard, a spicy mustard, something like that. And then you can flavor it with other elements, whether that be fresh herbs. You can put in chopped eggs. You can put in garlic. I mean, it's all so variable. So a lot of times, you know, you could just have the base ingredients there and kind of mix up a little bowl and have it just what you need for that meal. And then you can go from there for the next one. I love eating cold sauces with some roast chicken or a steamed piece of fish, or like we have our mung bean croquettes in the book, or the sunflower oat cakes, things like that, where it's just like, it really jazzes up a plate.
1: It's just such a wonderful base for other flavors.
0: You can also do where you warm, for example, curry in an oil and imparted a curry flavor to it. Or I've had, I've also done it where I've toasted some seeds, you know, back to the seeds again, toasted sesame seeds and put that in. There's endless opportunities.
1: Yeah.
0: With a lot of these things, also when we were discussing the seeds, there's something about when we eat, we want to be full in our stomachs, but there's also something on a sensory level where we also want to be satiated. And I think that having these small things that you can impart in your meal help to create a sense of fullness and satiation.
1: Yeah. I do want to ask you about one more thing in your book. So like Scandinavian food, as I've learned from your book, is big into porridges.
0: Yes.
1: Your book contains the, to my mind, little used phrase, a porridge renaissance. And then as I was reading, and then on the next page, it was even more exciting because you were talking about Copenhagen's porridge championship, which is really an exciting competition, I'm sure. But then the definition of porridge is actually pretty broad. You have a dessert called a red fruit porridge that I guess I wouldn't necessarily think of as a porridge, but tell us about the red fruit porridge. And this is pretty traditional, I think, right?
0: Yes, this one in particular with the red fruit, it is quite traditional. And it is kind of funny, a play on words, I suppose, for porridge, because there are no grains involved, or at least there isn't traditionally. The porridge is something, this red fruit porridge is something that they serve at the height of summer when the berries are blooming and rhubarb is shooting up in the garden and that kind of thing. And you just have a surplus. And sometimes they're not, it's not the best looking fruit, or it, you know, has some blemishes. And so then you stew it all down together, and you can puree it if you want, but some like to have it chunky. And then you can thicken it just a little bit with cornstarch and either serve it slightly warm or chilled. And it's like a really refreshing way. My mouth is watering just even talking about it here. it's a really beautiful way to celebrate the season. Often you'll see it served with a little sugar on the side, because I like to make it tart. I like when things aren't overly sweet from the start. So if need be, people can sprinkle on a little extra sugar. And then the cream that you'll pour, heavy cream, not whipped. Just pour it from a little pitcher on top. That kind of balances it out as well, flavor-wise. But there are all kinds of porridges, fruit porridges, they're called, in Scandinavia. And it's just a way of using all the surplus of fruit that's out there, whether it be plums, gooseberry, blueberry. They're all just so good and so simple, really.
1: Oh, that sounds so nice. So you just take it, put it in a pot, cook it until it's, you know, thicker than a soup.
0: Not like a jam. Yeah, it's going to be thinner, like a soup. You just want the berries to kind of break down and get soft. So it's like a bit of a mush, but a loose mush. And then you can put in the cornstarch just a tad. You don't want it to be stiff or spoonable in that way. You still want it to be runny after the cornstarch has been added.
1: Oh, and I love the idea of sprinkling sugar on top. So you get some of the crackle of the sugar with the sweetness, and not just like cooked in, and then pour cold cream. Oh yeah, that sounds awesome. Like so simple.
0: And in the version I have in the book, we also put some toasted almonds on top as well. Just to give, again, a little contrast, so you don't feel like you're sitting with a bowl full of jam that you have to eat. You know, it does give the texture is really nice together, also with the nuts.
1: Super nice.
0: I was first introduced to the dish when Danes would ask me to pronounce it, to say, oh, have you ever heard of this dessert? It's called, and then they'd ask me to say it and kind of laugh at me. It's one of the things, classic things that a tongue twister that a lot of Danes try and get American foreigners to say.
1: So what's it called? What's it called?
0: Well,
1: I don't speak Danish, so you could say whatever and I believe it. You could tell me it's like, oh, this is like a pink elephant. And I'd be like, oh, sure. Yeah, cool.
0: Right. It's called Hrolt Meflul.
1: Okay. I see why that's
0: a tongue action.
1: I see that's a why. I see why that's a little bit of a joke for you, but
0: a little
1: bit. That's so good.
0: It's that.
1: Well, I'm glad we had the recipe for it.
0: The line through it that is a little bit difficult.
1: Well, cool. Well, I'm glad they did that to you, because now we have this recipe. And thank you so much for coming by today.
0: Thank you so much for having me, Francis. This has been so nice to talk with you.
2: 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I'm Francis Lam, and this is APM, American Public Media.
3: I'm J.R. Jameson. Next time on The Facing Project, I'll sit down with number one New York Times bestselling author, psychotherapist, and public thinker, Thomas More, to discuss his new book, The Cure at Walden Pond, a 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
4: 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The high this afternoon is a sunny 88 degrees. Tonight, we have a 20% chance for a shower or thunderstorm after 1 a.m. The low will drop to 71, and rain chances increase to 60% as we move into tomorrow. The high will be 91.
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17: Live from NPR News in Washington, I'm Nora Rahm. The U.S. did not attack Iran last night for a second night. Tehran says it's halted strikes. It's not clear when negotiations may resume. Republican Mike Turner is a member of the House Armed Services Committee. He says there's a growing concern in Congress on how the war is going.
18: There's bipartisan frustration on Capitol Hill. You're seeing it. You know, Republicans, Democrats that are showing their frustration with how this war is being, this conflict is being prosecuted.
17: Senator Chris Van Hollen, a Democrat, says the war is using resources that may be needed elsewhere.
19: We have depleted our interceptors, which are the weapons we use to intercept incoming Iranian attacks, which are obviously necessary to protect American troops. And so we are depleting these every day, despite the fact that we could face other potential conflicts around the world.
17: Both men were interviewed on ABC's This Week. It is now 100 days until the midterm elections. Democrats in Maine yesterday made their choice to try to take the seat of Republican Senator Susan Collins. They selected Troy Jackson, a fifth-generation logger from rural northern Maine, who has served as the president of the state Senate. He's expected to campaign on affordability, among other issues. Steve Missler from member station Maine Public has more.
20: Democrats are really trying to draw this contrast between the Trump administration's coziness with wealthy interests and the conditions of ordinary Americans. And it's a direct play into the affordability case Democrats want to make during the midterms amid rising gas prices, inflation, you name it. And Jackson can credibly talk about those struggles because he comes from a poor rural family that struggled to get by.
17: Steve Missler reporting. New wildfires in Oregon and Washington are blanketing parts of the Northwest in dense smoke. The fires are prompting a renewed round of air quality and health advisories. NPR's Kirk Sigler reports.
21: It's been smoky for weeks in eastern Oregon, where massive range fires have blackened tens of thousands of acres. Jenny Moe owns a popular bakery and has been doing what she can to keep replacing air filters in her swamp coolers to keep the smoke out.
22: You've got a lot of our elder community that cannot go out. You know, I've got a family friend that he's on oxygen and he hasn't been able to leave his house now for 2 weeks.
21: In the Southwest, some recent rains have helped clear the air. Ben Wagner with the incident command team on the Aspen Acres fire, which has destroyed hundreds of homes near Pueblo, Colorado.
23: The rain has given us a reprieve, and we'll take it. It's a win.
21: But that reprieve may be short-lived. Most of the West is forecast to bake in heat for at least the next week. Kirk Sigler, NPR News, Boise.
17: This is NPR News in Washington. More than 200,000 people have been forced from their homes in France by growing wildfires. A huge blaze is now nearing the historic French city of Bordeaux at the heart of the wine region. It's been burning out of control for days. Wildfires in neighboring Spain have also prompted evacuations, affecting at least 75,000 people. Dozens of federal advisory committees have been frozen or dismissed under President Trump during the past year. These are groups of experts who volunteer their time to help advise the federal government on complex issues. NPR's Katia Riddle reports.
0: It's impossible to quantify science that did not happen, but research and advocacy groups say that terminating these advisory groups will have consequences for decades. Michael Abrams is a health researcher at the advocacy group Public Citizen.
1: Federal advisory committees is being really a way for us to harness the best and brightest volunteers at the highest level for some of the most important questions.
0: Committees that are no longer meeting include, among others, those on Alzheimer's research, rural health, and NASA priorities. Katie Riddle, NPR News.
17: Happy birthday, Punch. The monkey was born in a zoo in Japan 1 year ago today. He was rejected by his mother, so zookeepers gave him a stuffed animal, an orangutan. Pictures of him clutching it went viral. Since then, Punch no longer needs the toy, as he's made monkey friends. But he still has human fans. Zookeepers say he's received thousands of birthday cards from around the world. I'm Nora Rahm, NPR News in Washington.
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4: In your IPR forecast, the high is 88 degrees and it is nice and sunny outside. Tonight, we do have a 20% chance for a shower or thunderstorm after 1 a.m. as the low drops to 71. And tomorrow will be another rainy one with a high near 91. The heat index will be 101.
13: It's been 1 year since IPR lost all government funding. We want to say
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31: It's the TED Radio Hour from NPR. I'm Manoush Zomorodi. Today on the show, ideas about addiction and moderation.
15: I think moderation is so important. There are so many things in life that we want a little of, maybe quite a bit of, but not too much of. And, you know, Aristotle obviously had this insight many centuries ago.
31: This is Dhruv Kular. He is a physician at Weill Cornell Medical College, and he would love his patients to live by Aristotle's famous words. It is best to rise from life as from a banquet, neither thirsty nor drunken. But in the modern era,
15: our world is kind of designed for too much these days. It's just inundated with content and food and desire and all sorts of things.
31: For some people, just having access to all these earthly delights makes moderation impossible. Take a woman named Mary, for example.
15: I met Mary last year. She's a middle-aged woman, and she has been struggling with alcohol addiction for decades. She told me that she started drinking when she was 18 years old, and soon after, she could drink something like 18 beers in a sitting and barely even seem buzzed. And Mary tried all sorts of things to try to cut back on her drinking. She entered Alcoholics Anonymous. She used a medication called Antabuse. She tried alcohol rehab, but none of them were effective. And she struggled with alcohol, and it started to really take a toll on many aspects of her life.
31: Then, about a year ago, she was at a bar with a friend who usually also liked to drink a lot.
15: But that evening, Mary noticed that her friend had barely touched her drink. And her friend told her that she started taking Ozempic, and now she could barely bring herself to drink more than two beers at a time. And Mary was really interested in this. She'd always thought of Ozempic as kind of a obesity medicine or diabetes medicine. And she was wondering, you know, what did it have to do with drinking? And as it happened, the next day, she saw this advertisement on Facebook that there was a clinical trial nearby that was studying whether Ozempic or semaglutide could help people with alcohol addiction. So Mary enrolls in the trial, and every week the researchers blindfold her and they inject her with the medication. It's either placebo or it's semaglutide or Ozempic. And within weeks, she notices that she doesn't really like to drink beer anymore. And this is something that she's been doing for decades. She switches to white wine. And then after that, she just stops drinking altogether. And what she told me was that Ozempic really got rid of not just the food noise in her head, which is what a lot of people describe, mm-hmm. but what happened for her was it took out alcohol noise. And so she had been ruminating about alcohol for most of her life, you know, where to drink, how much to drink, how not to drink. And all of a sudden that seemed to vanish. And she told me that she could finally start to think about other things in her life because alcohol wasn't really an issue anymore. And she made a lot of changes. She started exercising. She really improved her diet. She'd been having marital problems for years and always kind of thought about whether to end that relationship and suddenly did when she started on Ozempic during this trial. You know, in Mary's case, she also experienced pretty significant reduction in her appetite. And so there were days where she was eating, you know, 300, 400, 500 calories a day. And she lost 55 pounds in just 5 months.
2: Oh my gosh.
15: And she ended up having to come off the medication because she lost so much weight so quickly. But, you know, she was able to maintain her sobriety afterwards. So even after she came off the medication, really, she's had a much healthier relationship with alcohol, and she's maintained her lower weight, and she's maintained her healthier lifestyle. For her, it's been a really positive experience.
2: I mean, she must feel like she's a completely different person in some ways.
15: She does. I mean, it seems like I don't think she realized how much alcohol was driving a lot of her behavior and her thinking, and she was really able to, in a way, reinvent herself after she started on Ozempic.
31: Nearly one in six Americans, age 12 or older, has a substance use disorder. We know addiction can be genetic, and yet shame still shapes how we talk about it. Now, a class of drugs, GLP-1s, promises to change how we understand and treat addiction. But is it really a silver bullet? Today on the show, ideas about the brain, addiction, and empathy. How medical breakthroughs are revealing more about how the mind responds to the modern world, but also why human traits like compassion still play an important role in helping yourself or others who may be struggling with addiction. So, back to Dr. Dhruv Kular, who points out that it has been more than 20 years since the FDA last approved a medication for alcohol use disorder. GLP-1s give him and many physicians hope that a new era in treatment is just beginning.
16: Stories like Mary's have led scientists to consider whether these medications could be helpful for all sorts of addictions, from alcohol and cocaine to gambling and compulsive shopping.
31: Here's Dhruv on the TED stage.
16: Research has found that GLP-1s might help people stop smoking, reduce their cravings for opioids, lead them to consume fewer drinks. As one neuroscientist put it, GLP-1s might be telling us that there is some type of universal pathology when it comes to addiction and that they are part of how we fix it. Now, that is a tantalizing prospect, that there's a general purpose key that unlocks the path to moderation. But that's what GLP-1s seem like they could be, moderation molecules. They don't extinguish our desires, but they help us keep them in check. And no one knows exactly why. One possibility is that they modulate what's called the brain's mesolimbic pathway, sometimes referred to as the reward system. Alcohol, nicotine, cocaine, social media, they all increase dopamine release in that pathway. And GLP-1s, they might be limiting the spikes of dopamine. So mice that are on the medications and given cocaine, they have smaller surges of dopamine, but they otherwise seem to maintain adequate amounts of the neurotransmitter. GLP-1s could be calming the water without draining the pool.
2: I mean, I think for normal people hearing that get a shot of Ozempic and you can turn your life around, that seems amazing. But as a physician, what was it about these stories connecting GLP-1 medication to addiction that struck you as so, I mean, I guess, strange and unprecedented?
15: Well, I think you have to think back about the history of Ozempic. And it was first discovered many years ago. And glucagon-like peptide 1, which is a naturally occurring hormone, I mean, that was discovered nearly half a century ago now. And it was always thought to have effects for diabetes and then later weight loss. But the idea that it could modulate the way that people were experiencing the rewards of drugs and other types of behaviors, that is a much more recent discovery. And so this kind of came about because there were just so many stories of people mm-hmm. saying that they wanted to drink alcohol less. They didn't want to smoke as much. People who had been taking opioids weren't having the same types of cravings that they had in the past. And, you know, some of that you take as anecdotal evidence. You're not sure exactly what yeah. to make of it. But over the past year or two, there has been a good amount of trial work that has shown and is increasingly showing that there are pretty substantial effects here. And it may be that this class of medications will be an important adjunct to people who are struggling with addiction.
2: But we knew that addiction was biological, right? I remember the shift in thinking, like in the 90s, a flip that happened in terms of not blaming people who have addictions, but blaming sort of the way their brains work. What is different about this? And was that wrong?
15: Well, I think, you know, there is still a lot of stigma around addiction. And so people who are struggling with addiction, I think there's a growing recognition that a lot of this is biological, that it's happening even unconsciously, and that people really struggle in ways that, you know, they shouldn't be blamed for what's happening here. But I think there's still a lot of stigma that's preventing people from coming forward when they have an addiction. Mm. We have, as you said, you know, had made a lot of strides towards recognizing how much of a biological process addiction is. And so we've known that for many decades. Now, what's interesting here is that GLP-1s, they seem to work for many types of addictions, or at least there's the promise that it's working across various types of addictions. So if you think about the medications we've traditionally had to treat opioid use disorder or alcohol use disorder or nicotine use disorder, those are all separate medications, and we think that there's a particular mechanism or pathway through which they're operating. Here, GLP-1s, they seem to be acting across these different types of addictions, which is quite novel and interesting. And the prior thinking had been that they are modulating mostly our desire for food and creating a sense of satiety. Mm-hmm. And now the thinking is that maybe these effects are much broader than we previously thought.
2: So in addition, Dhruv, to being a doctor who sees patients, you do research and you write for the New Yorker magazine. And for that, you talk to scientists who are developing these drugs. Do they know exactly how they work?
15: Some of the ways in which these medications are actually operating are still mysterious. And so, you know, one of the interesting things I came across in my reporting is that it's still kind of a question mark how exactly these medications are even affecting the brain. So, you know, as the medications have become these longer lasting, more powerful medications, it's not even clear exactly how or if they get into the brain. They're supposed to be, you know, in theory, too big to cross the blood-brain barrier, which kind of protects the brain right. from toxins or drugs or other substances. But what we're seeing from trials that are being published, not only on addiction, but on other types of disorders, they seem to have a number of positive effects.
2: Yeah, I was just saying that there's research into like the relationship between the gut and the brain as well, that that it's not just the brain that these drugs affect when it comes to eating and addiction, but the conversation that's going on between the intestines and the brain.
15: Yeah, I mean, for a long time, GLP-1s were thought to affect primarily the gut. You know, they have their receptors all over the body, their receptors in the pancreas and the gastrointestinal tract, the brain. Of course, GLP-1s, they stimulate the release of insulin, they slow the passage of food through the stomach, they're signaling to the brain that we are full. So there's a lot of crosstalk between the gut and the brain, and there's some thought that maybe some of what we're seeing, both in terms of addiction, but also other types of conditions, is related to the ways in which the medications are affecting both the gut as well as the brain.
2: In a minute, more with Dr. Dhruv Kular on GLP-1s, how they're changing our ideas about addiction and why they don't work for everyone. Today on the show, the brain, addiction, and empathy. I'm Manoush Zomorodi, and you're listening to the TED Radio Hour from NPR. We'll be right back.
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4: In your IPR forecast, the high is 88 degrees and it is nice and sunny outside. Tonight, we do have a 20% chance for a shower or thunderstorm after 1 a.m. as the low drops to 71. And tomorrow will be another rainy one with a high near 91. The heat index will be 101.
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31: It's the TED Radio Hour from NPR. I'm Manoush Zomorodi. Today on the show, the brain, addiction, and empathy. And if there's one class of drugs that has dominated the cultural conversation in the past few years, it's GLP-1s.
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27: 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I love it.
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31: Ozempic, Wegovy, Mounjaro. These are the brand names for drugs that were first approved to treat type 2 diabetes, but are also being prescribed for weight loss. And now researchers are studying if they're effective in other unexpected ways.
30: They lower the incidence of cardiac events, even in people without diabetes.
32: Possible brain health benefits of Wegovy and Ozempic
33: can lower the risk of kidney failure, heart problems, stroke, and death.
31: And as we heard earlier, one of the most promising uses for GLP-1s is treatment of addiction. But many physicians, including Dr. Dhruv Kular, warn that it isn't necessarily a cure for all.
34: Like any drug, GLP-1s won't work for everyone. In fact, for some people, these so-called moderation molecules, they could have an alter ego as a desire dampener. Maybe some people lose interest in drugs or alcohol or food because they lose interest in pretty much everything, a condition known as anhedonia. It's also true that addiction is often a lifelong battle, but many people who start on a GLP-1, they come off it within months, whether because of side effects or costs or access. And even people who do manage to stay on the medications might ultimately develop a tolerance to them, such that their cravings for a drug ultimately return. And yet it is hard not to get excited about the potential for GLP-1s to treat addiction when you consider how little progress we have made.
31: I mean, that's what's so, like, kind of bizarre to me, is that I feel like everyone was like, well, let's wait and see, like a year ago, 2 years ago. And now largely the medical community has come around. But let's talk about, like, you know, everything has downsides. What are the downsides for GLP-1s as far as we know now?
34: That's right. So I think the first is that it can be hard for a lot of people to stay on these medications. And that's going to be a problem whether you're taking this for diabetes or obesity, or addiction. Of course, drugs only work if you take them, but at least in some studies, half or more of people come off these medications within a year of starting to take them. And so, of course, that is going to limit how effective they can be if people aren't able to stay on them. Mm. It's also possible that some people experience psychological side effects. Mm-hmm. There have been reports, not a lot of great research yet, but at least reports that people feel kind of a blunted mood or even anhedonia. They're not interested in doing the things that they used to do. You know, the cost is still a huge issue. And so, you know, there are a lot of efforts underway to make these drugs more accessible, more available to people, either through insurance or other programs that are going to mitigate the cost. But at least the sticker price can still be $1,000 or $1,300 a month. And so, as you can imagine, not a lot of people are going to be able to to afford that. And finally, I would say, you know, side effects in terms of GI side effects. In clinical trials, they seem to be pretty well tolerated. So maybe 5 or 10% of people have, you know, significant enough GI side effects to come off them. But that is potentially higher in the real world. And one reason that people are coming off the medications.
2: And what about like long term? We just don't know, right? Like some of the side effects may not show up for 5 years, a decade, 20 years.
34: That's possible. You know, these medications have kind of blown up on social media and elsewhere over the past few years, but they have versions of these medications have been around for two decades now. So the first GLP-1 medication came out in 2005, 2006, exenatide. And that had to be taken twice a day, and it didn't have as powerful effects on weight loss. And so it wasn't kind of the phenomenon that these newer GLP-1s have become, but there have been medications or versions of GLP-1s for two decades. And we haven't seen those really concerning side effects that have sometimes cropped up with other medications over the course of 5 or 10 years. And so I think that's not to say that these specific formulations couldn't have other types of side effects, but it does give me some confidence that what we're seeing here is likely to be a more positive story.
2: I mean, that is reassuring in some ways. Like, part of me is like, put me on it now, coach. You know what I mean? Like, what? Why not? If it's going to prevent, you know, all the things that come with, you know, aging, right? Those inflammation-based chronic diseases. But also, like, I heard something recently that gave me pause. So I was at an American Heart Association meeting, and some researchers were talking about using GLP-1s preventively in populations of kids where they don't get enough exercise or eat proper food, or just this idea that obesity and diabetes are hitting younger people at younger and younger ages, school-age children, that maybe if diabetes type 2 is rampant in a population, that this should be used preventively. And that kind of freaked me out. I mean, it was just an idea that was presented, but it sort of made me think, like, oh man, are we once again going for the quick fix without trying to change and create better lives for people generally?
34: I think that's a really important point, especially when it comes to children or adolescents. I mean, you know, it's one thing to commit someone who is in their 50s or 60s to a medication that they're going to need to take for the rest of their life. It's quite different when someone is 10 or 15 or 20 years old. And so I do think it raises a really important set of questions about the treatment model here. You know, is it really the case that people are going to be have to be on these medications for the long term, or is there a way to use these GLP-1 medications as a bridge to other types of interventions? You know, I think the other thing that this raises for me is that, of course, as you're saying, it, when a medication is so powerful, it becomes tempting to use it and to kind of not continue to push on the more societal factors that are creating
2: extremes.
34: The epidemic that we're in. You know, we're not potentially addressing, or we're not addressing the root causes of obesity and diabetes and addiction. But it's also the case that we have been trying to do that for decades and not made a lot of progress. And so, you know, in the short term, we should consider how to get it to as many people as possible who could really benefit from them.
2: Where does the conversation for personal responsibility and modulation and finding your own sort of balance between extremes, where does that fit into this conversation?
34: A lot of the challenges that we have, whether it's around our mental health or our physical health, is trying to bring ourselves into greater harmony with our environment. And for some people, that will require medications. For some people, that'll require social supports, therapy. But I think getting to this place where we recognize that moderation is important, but that the modern world is one that facilitates too much is a really important kind of frame shift, just to think about you know, how we should be engaging with all the delights around us.
2: I mean, with all of this, as you point out in your talk, it makes us rethink sort of assumptions we've made about people's morals or their personality for centuries that someone is weak-willed or has no, you know, has no discipline, that they can't stop themselves from whatever, drinking, smoking, etc. Do you think that we're being set up for a new chapter, a new like way of thinking about addiction and the way we talk about or treat people who struggle?
34: I think so. I mean, I think because these medications are so widely used, I mean, some of the estimates are that one in every seven, one in every eight people in the United States have been on a GLP-1 medication at some point. So these are millions, tens of millions of people who are using these medications and are seeing the effects of them in their lives. You know, so I think there's going to be a different relationship both towards obesity as well as addiction. And for me, some of this really came home during my reporting for this piece. You know, I underwent an MRI scan. They were showing me photographs of all sorts of things, whether it's Big Macs or, you know, mountains or alcohol like beer, wine, whiskey. And they were basically seeing how my brain reacted to these various images. And afterwards, they showed me, you know, in response to photographs of alcohol, there was very little activity in kind of the relevant centers of my brain. And they compared them to people who are struggling with alcohol use disorder. And those areas just lit up in those people. And it, for me, it kind of drove home this point that so much of our behavior is downstream of these processes that are happening inside of our brains before we even have an opportunity to make a kind of a reasoned decision about what we're going to do. And so I don't want to say that, you know, our behavior, our will has no role in these conditions. Of course, we need to encourage and help people make decisions that are in line with their health. But I think that needs to be paired with an understanding that a lot of these processes are neurobiological, and shaming people because they have these conditions is not going to be a productive way to go about it.
2: That was Dr. Dhruv Kular. He is a physician at Weill Cornell Medicine in New York City, a health policy researcher, and a writer for The New Yorker magazine. You can see his full talk at TED.com. So what about those who have experience either being addicted themselves or helping people rebuild their lives after addiction? What do they think about GLP-1s and their potential to help treat this serious problem?
0: Some people tend to take something like that and just run it out to the end. This is going to be the cure of addiction. I'm always like, well, settle down. Like, it's a useful tool. Mm-hmm. I think GLP-1s hold an enormous amount of promise. But I do not think that there is a silver bullet for addiction, nor will there be one.
2: This is Eric Zimmer. He's the host of the podcast The One You Feed and author of the book How a Little Becomes a Lot: The Art of Small Changes for a More Meaningful Life. 30 years ago, Eric was addicted to heroin, and he warns us of looking for quick fixes, because while GLP-1s may reduce cravings, addiction, he says, it contains multitudes.
0: You see a lot of people who are depressed have addiction and vice versa. My experience with addiction or my battles with depression is that it's a bunch of different tools put together in the right combination, the right puzzle gets aligned, that is what allows us to get over addiction, to deal with depression better, to make changes in our lives. All of those things I think of as a puzzle. And a puzzle isn't one piece. It's a lot of pieces.
2: Today, Eric coaches people to rebuild their lives in ways that can make it easier for them to be in recovery. And much of his credibility in this community is built on his openness in discussing his own experience with addiction.
0: Like many people, I started experimenting with drugs and alcohol as a teenager, and it was great for a while. I mean, I loved it. It was a real answer to the things that troubled me and bothered me. And as we know with addiction, as that goes on, that ratio starts to change. The enjoyment to problem ratio starts to change. And that's where most people who aren't an addict start to get off the train, because they're like, all right, this really isn't worth it.
2: Mm-hmm.
0: For some reason, the addict, that reward calculation doesn't seem to update very well. And for me, it led into alcohol to marijuana to occasional cocaine to eventually being a full-time heroin addict.
2: What were you like when you were addicted? Were you, I don't know, who were you then? Tell me a little more about what it was like for you.
0: I was a shifting person like many of us are, although, but the sands of addiction are a shift more than the average. I mean, in the beginning, my alcohol and drug use like connected me to the world and it made the world seem interesting and I became more creative and I became more fun to be around and I liked people more and all of that. Now, as time went on, what happened with me and my addiction is it just kept shrinking my world until at the end there was just one thing. It was heroin. Mm-hmm. That was it. My entire life oriented around that simple thing. And by the time it ended, I was not much of a person. I weighed 100 pounds. I was jaundiced and yellow from hepatitis C. I had just been arrested and I was sleeping in the back of a van. The prosecutor said I might be going to prison for 50 years. I was broken. I mean, I was a completely a shell of a person. And I wandered into treatment again. It wasn't my first time. But at that point, this one stuck. And it began my journey out of that sort of addiction.
2: Why did this time stick, as it were? Like, what was different this time that finally ended this sort of multi-year roller coaster?
0: I mean, I'd love to point it down to like one thing. Certainly my consequences were worse than they had been, right? I was getting worse as time went on. We get to this point where we really don't want to give it up because who wants to give up the thing that basically is the most important thing in your life? But then there's another part of you that is recognizes that it's necessary, and that's part of what we need to learn to negotiate. Now, in my case, that felt like my soul being torn apart because one part of me is screaming that I have to get high, and another part of me is screaming, you cannot do it. And that internal tension and turmoil was really awful. I went into a detox center, which I had done multiple times, basically because I didn't know what to do. So I went to detox. I was like, they'll just at least make me comfortable for a few days. Mm-hmm. It's somewhere to sleep and I can sort of gather myself. And when I was there, they suggested that I go to long-term treatment, at which I first answered, well, no, thank you, which still makes me laugh to this day. But after a little bit, I did say, okay, I will go to your treatment. And so for the first probably 40 days, I was in an inpatient treatment program. And that was really, really valuable for me because all I really had to do was not leave. That was just don't walk out the door.
2: What did they tell you when you were in treatment then? How did they explain to you why you had become an addict? What was the thinking around addiction? That must have been in the 90s?
0: Mid-90s. The thinking around addiction then was primarily oriented around 12-step recovery. And 12-step recovery and the model of addiction at that point said that it was a disease. But the inconsistent part of that was you're treating that disease with a program of, I would call, psychological and spiritual action. So I think we were in a middle place between the old model of it's a moral failing, there's something wrong with you, into a more modern understanding of like, all right, something's malfunctioning. There's a physical and neurochemical aspect of this that's important. And the treatment, though, was still largely a 12-step treatment.
2: And you found that very effective, right?
0: Oh, it saved my life. And 8 years after I got sober that time, I went back out and started drinking again. And that did not go well. And I ended up back in recovery in a 12-step program, and it saved my life again. So yes, those programs saved my life twice. I also think they're not for everyone. Mm-hmm. There is no the right way for everyone to deal with their addiction because they're all different. I mean, addiction is sort of a multifactorial thing, right? There's so many things that cause it. There's so many elements in it that you can't narrow it down and go, well, if we just solve that, then you've solved the addiction. I don't think it works that way. I don't think it'll ever work that way.
2: In a minute, more from Eric Zimmer on how he transitioned from being a student of recovery to being a teacher for others. On the show today, the brain, addiction, and empathy. I'm Manoush Zomorodi, and you're listening to the TED Radio Hour from NPR. We'll be right back.
1: Jen.
2: Kara!
1: Hi. What are you doing here at fencing class?
6: Training. Remember that pop of culture episode when you and Michelle took a fencing class without me?
1: We didn't think you were interested.
6: Oh, I was interested. And now, on guard!
1: Kara? I didn't know you were left-handed. You're not! How did you guess?
6: You can't run forever, Jen Blackmer. Pop of culture is back August 7th.
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0: It's the TED Radio Hour from NPR. I'm Manoush Zomorodi. Today on the show, the brain, addiction, and empathy. We were just talking to writer and behavioral coach Eric Zimmer. 30 years ago, Eric was addicted to heroin. He's been clean for decades now, but he still clearly remembers a moment early on when he realized how complicated recovery can be.
1: I think about a story of me about 3 years into recovery, and I bumped into one of my old drug dealers, this guy named Joe. And I would go to Joe's house and I would buy from him. I would get high at his house and we would hang out and we would talk. Joe was incredibly intelligent, one of the smartest people I knew, interesting, fascinating. And we would mostly spend our time talking about what we were going to do once we got off heroin. So 3 years into my recovery, I bump into Joe and I see him and he looks largely the same to me. And I say, Joe, how you doing? And he says, I'm doing better, man. I've been on methadone for a couple years, you know, so I'm not dealing drugs anymore. I'm not shooting up, which is great. I mean, that's a real improvement. But I was 3 years into recovery and I'd put on about 40 pounds. I was in a new career that was interesting and challenging. I had all sorts of new friends. I'd been working on the sort of demons inside my brain that had haunted me. Mm-hmm. And Joe hadn't done any of that stuff. So they took away what you would think of as the problem, which is shooting up drugs, mm-hmm. put him on methadone, which is like a form of an opiate, similar to Suboxone in its way today. Mm-hmm. Now, I don't want to say that what was right for Joe. I have no idea what was right for Joe, but I unquestionably know what was right for me. Mm-hmm. And it was a recovery that looked at all aspects of my life. It looked at my emotions, my thoughts, my career, my physical health, my social life. It took all of that into account. My experience in, you know, I've been around recovery for 30 years, is that if we don't sort of work out a lot of what's going on inside of us, our addictions get very subtle and they get very shifty, right? Mm. You know, first you're snorting crystal meth off a knife in a dive bar bathroom. Now you're drinking two glasses of wine or three glasses of wine and you know the name of the vineyard and it seems better. And then, you know, then it moves on to shopping and I nearly bankrupted myself buying books from Amazon once what's the buy now button came into effect, right? They shift uh-huh. over time.
0: So you went from being a student of recovery to being a teacher. And today you work with people to help them understand not just their addictions, but all the sorts of puzzle pieces of who they are as a person. And it seems like there is a growing realization by the experts in this space that actually they need to talk to people who have lived experience, that people who know exactly what it's like are crucial to these medical, scientific, technological conversations on how to move treatment forward.
1: I think undoubtedly so. We see a lot more peer-based support in all areas, right? Peer-based mental health support has become a big thing where people who have the lived experience are trained in how to support others and they support each other. I think that we see it in a lot of patient groups around medical conditions more and more, where there is peer support built into everything else that's happening. So I do think there is a role for medical experts and specialists. There's a role for medicines, and there is a role for people who understand each other, supporting each other. And all of those, again, make up, you know, the puzzle of what it is.
0: One of the key things you say is that changing your behavior is a skill. It is something you can learn. What have you learned from putting that into practice? And what have people told you works for them?
1: Well, the foundational part of that is that we think when we don't make a change, when we fail at making a change, we think there is something wrong with us. So I was in a call on my community this weekend. We have a monthly meeting, and it's a group of people organized around my podcast, my book, my teachings. And a woman started talking, and then she got very emotional, and she started crying. She said, I have gained and lost weight so many times. It just breaks my heart. And then she went on to sort of say the things that I hear people say. There's just something wrong with me. I guess I'm just not the kind of person

0: stick with something. I'm broken. And that way of thinking is really, really detrimental. And so I work really hard with people, and it was the first thing I would do with a coaching client who's trying to change something, is we want to change that idea and paint this as you're not broken. There's not a trait within you that's wrong. You simply haven't learned how to make the change that you want to make, or you haven't learned how to make it stick. The way we talk to ourselves actually really does matter around these things. And I would see this again and again with clients, is they would be going along really well, and then something would happen. They would make a mistake. They would miss a couple days. They would, whatever the thing is. And that's when their brain would start going, see, I knew you couldn't do it. You know, you never stick with
1: so
0: it.
1: So sad.
0: It is so sad. And what happens, one of the key things we know about motivation is that it goes up when we feel good about ourselves and our chances of success. And it goes down when we feel bad about ourselves and our chances of success. So we have to move from seeing it as something fundamentally wrong with us as I've said before, a puzzle to be solved.
1: I mean, it reminds me of the AA, I guess, trick, which is like counting the days that you're sober. It's a productive, it's a positive thing. It's small, one thing at a time.
0: Mm-hmm.
1: How do they catch you, though? What do you tell the people if they do screw up?
0: So one of the foundational things I'm teaching people as we're learning to change is self-compassion.
1: Mm.
0: I mean, self-compassion is a great thing to do. It's just great to be in a brain that's nice. But it's also really foundational because part of learning any skill, I just used the word, is to you have to learn. And when we are really, really hard on ourselves and we're really down on ourselves, we don't learn, right? We end up with like, God, I'm such a piece of whatever, and I'm awful, and I'm lazy, and I never do. Instead of what we want to do is go, huh, I wonder what happened there. Why was I doing great for 3 weeks, but this week has completely fallen apart? What happened? What might I do different?
1: Mm.
0: That's just something it doesn't happen overnight, but it is a matter of trying again and again to kind of go, okay, I'm not broken. I can do this, right? I just need to learn how. Too much guilt and shame doesn't do any good. I mean, shame and guilt is one of the driving factors of addiction. It's part of the downward spiral.
1: Mm.
0: Because what happens is when I don't like how I feel, I use. And then when I use, I do something that I don't feel good about, which causes guilt and shame, which is a more uncomfortable emotion. So what do I do with uncomfortable emotions? Well, I use again, and down the spiral goes.
1: We've talked about where attitudes towards addiction have been, how they've changed over the years. And now let's just talk about, where do you think they're going?
0: I think we continue to move towards less and less stigma, and I think we more and more recognize, oh, there's a lot going on here, right? One of the big things that we've learned over the last probably 20 years is that trauma is a huge driver of addiction. There's a standardized test called the Adverse Childhood Experiences Test. The higher you score on that, the likelihood of being an addict goes up dramatically. Hmm. So we're starting to see the bigger picture, I think, of addiction. And I think that's where ideally the field continues to go, meaning I'm looking at the biology and I'm dealing with that. And that includes not only medicines I might take, the ways in which addiction has shaped my brain, but also the biological things that make me feel better in my body, movement, sleep, eating right. Then we go into the psychological, where we realize, oh, trauma is a real issue. So if you start to heal trauma, that should help. Learning to deal with difficult thoughts, learning to ride out cravings, learning to feel better about ourselves. That's all valuable. And then there's the social element of it, which I think has been 12-step program's greatest contribution, is that done in a community or a group, you have a much better chance of succeeding at anything.
1: Do you still struggle with addiction?
0: I don't think so, no. I tell a story in the book of I'm going to a pharmacy and I'm picking up prescriptions for my mom and I'm bringing them to her every week. And it's only about a month into doing that that I realize that I'm bringing opiates to her.
1: Oh, gosh.
0: 30 years ago, I might have robbed you at gunpoint for what's in that bottle. Now, today, not only am I able to not use it, I don't even think about it, really. And I don't say that to brag. I say that as a way like, whoa, profound change is really, really possible. I would still refer to myself as an alcoholic or addict because what I believe is that if I were to pick any of those substances up, it would not go well. I also am very active in what I would sort of consider a program of recovery. Not necessarily that I'm talking about addiction, but I take care of my physical health. I take care of my psychological health. I take care of my social needs. I try and connect with people. I'm doing all these things that build this meaningful life that is both wonderful on its own, it helps my depression, and it keeps addiction way out of the picture.
1: That was Eric Zimmer. He is the host of the podcast, The One You Feed, and he is the author of the book, How a Little Becomes a Lot, The Art of Small Changes for a More Meaningful Life. You can see his talk at ted.npr.org. We want to close our show with some ideas about a different kind of addiction. Screen addiction is actually not an official medical diagnosis, but many people use the word addicted to describe how they feel about their phone. Journalist Naima Raza gets it. But she says there are easy steps we can take to make spending time online less alluring.
2: I ask questions for a living to people like Mark Cuban, Neil deGrasse Tyson, Esther Perel, Bill Nye, these masters of their field. And the most surprising answer I heard this year was from two 11-year-olds named Sophie and Dylan. They too are experts in being kids these days. So I asked them, how does time with people on screens feel different than real life?
3: It just makes you feel more like with them when you're on FaceTime.
4: Even more than real life?
3: Yeah, because you're like doing stuff together, like you're playing Roblox together. Because now in days when you're with them, everyone's just on their phones.
2: Sophie's pointing out a profound paradox. When we are together physically, we are each alone on our phones. But when we're in our phones, that's when we can be together. The best way to not be distracted by your device? Just get inside of it. Now, these 11-year-olds are not talking about some distant, anxious generation. They're talking about each of us. They're definitely talking about me and about a world that's increasingly driven by machines. So I stumbled upon an extreme metaphor for what this could look like. And it's this guy who's locked in a Waymo, and it's driving him in circles. So he calls customer service and finds out he's not the only one trapped.
5: Working with the situation of the vehicle. If you have your app pulled up, I need you to tap My Trip in the lower left corner of your app.
6: Can't you just do it? You should be able to handle it. Take over the car. You don't need my phone.
5: I don't have an option.
2: It is sexy to think that the tech apocalypse is Arnold Schwarzenegger in The Terminator, but it could be so much more mundane than that. Just us, driven in circles, held hostage by drop-down menus, with gadgets disintermediating us from each other, from our own bodies, and from our curiosities. Because nowadays, when we have a question, we don't wait and phone a friend. We friend our phones. And that feels so empowering to have all of this knowledge at our fingertips. Yet early research from MIT tells us it's making us lazier and less smart, and it is definitely making us less connected. This is not what our parents and grandparents were sold when they saw this relic of an ad from AT&T, which says, reach out and touch someone. And yes, for all kinds of reasons, it would not go down well today. But it is oddly prescient, because we have never been more connected and more out of touch. Now, I'm not anti-tech. I actually cover it as a journalist. I have every gadget under the sun. And most days, I think I'm in a relationship with my ChatGPT, or as I like to call him, Chat Daddy. I am pro-human. And as we progress into an AI world that you've read 471.5 articles about today alone, I want to make a case for old habits, three of them. and tell you how I learned them the hard way. The first is to pause, to take just 1 second when you feel that urge to reach for your digital pacifier. This, by the way, is a second. Studies show waiting that long before taking action lets your brain work better. The second is to wonder. Watch a movie without Googling who that actor is and what else is he in and how old is he in? Is he single? You can float in your own curiosity instead of drown in information. And the third is to ask a question out loud again. Have that fight at a dinner party instead of playing footsie with your phone. Ask something to someone you thought you couldn't learn from or someone you think you know everything about. Because the dumbest thing we can be is know-it-alls. A few years ago, my father passed. And in the days leading up to it, I was glued to devices. They had all these answers. The number to his hospice nurse, how often to give the morphine, the signs to look out for, his heartbeat. But when he passed on a Sunday, a day before the data and the vitals suggested he would, that's when it hit me. The old habits were what mattered. Those seconds of pause that added up to minutes more. That weird and scary wonder about our own finite lives. And the little questions people ask me, like, how can I be there for you? Sophie was on to something, but we're grown-ups, and we remember when presence and curiosity and connection were possible outside of technology. We have to practice these old habits if we hope to pass them on to a new generation, if we want to teach them how to be together when we are together. Right, Chat Daddy? Thank you.
4: 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Thank you so much for listening to our show today. This episode was produced by Katie Monteleone, Rachel Faulkner-White, Avery Keatley, and TED Talks Daily's Lucy Little. It was edited by Sanaz Meshkinpour and me. Our production staff at NPR also includes Matthew Cloutier, Fio Guirin, Harsha Nahada, and James Delahousie. Our executive producer is Irene Noguchi. Our audio engineer was Robert Rodriguez. Our theme music was written by Ramtin Arablouei. Our partners at TED are Sal Khan, Logan McClure-Davda, Helen Walters, Roxanne Hilash, and Daniela Balarezzo. I'm Manoush Zomorodi, and you have been listening to the TED Radio Hour from NPR.
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10: The president can ignore the law, the president can break the law, but the president can't change the laws.
11: Senator Tim Kaine on how Congress has voted to end the Iran war, but why they can't stop it. For Sunday, July 26th, this is All Things Considered from NPR News. I'm Debbie Elliott. Ukraine's president comes to the White House this week. What can he expect from President Trump?
12: He cannot be pro-Ukrainian or even pro-Russian. He's pro-Trumpian.
11: Also, summer camp looks different with the extremes of a warming climate.
13: Climate change means, like, the areas around you are just, like, changing. It's changed my summer a lot.
11: And hearing Ma Rainey, the mother of the blues, with new clarity.
14: It was like I was sitting right in the room with her. I was absolutely blown away, almost as if I've never heard her before.
11: First News.
15: Live from NPR News in Washington, I'm Janine Herbst. Israel's Prime Minister Benjamin Netanyahu is heading to the U.S. tomorrow to meet with President Trump and talk about the Iran war. There's been a pause the last 2 days in American strikes on Iran, but Israel has indicated it's willing to join the U.S. fight if military actions escalate. NPR's Emily Fang reports.
16: Netanyahu convened a cabinet meeting before departing for the U.S., where he'll attend the funeral of the late Senator Lindsey Graham, who was staunchly pro-Israel. And then Netanyahu will meet Trump on Tuesday. Iran's military spokesperson said Tehran believes Israel is trying to push the U.S. to expand attacks on Iran. In an Israeli poll last month, more than 90% of Israelis said they believed the now-abandoned ceasefire between the U.S. and Iran favored Iranian interests. In addition to Iran, Netanyahu is concerned about a nuclear energy agreement the U.S. just signed with Saudi Arabia, something Israel has long opposed because they fear the kingdom may one day try to develop a nuclear weapon. Emily Fang, NPR News, Tel Aviv.
15: German authorities say the suspect who drove a vehicle into a crowd near Berlin's annual Pride event is dead after shots were fired during a confrontation. Esme Nicholson has more.
17: Police shot and killed 21-year-old Abdul Balaut in a garden allotment on the outskirts of Berlin on Sunday evening. Prosecutors say evidence was mounting to suggest the incident, which killed one and injured at least 29 others, was an Islamist terror attack. Balaut, a German national with Lebanese heritage, attempted to join Islamic State Group on a trip to Lebanon last year. In May, a court in Berlin convicted Balaut of preparing a serious act of violence and handed down a suspended sentence. He had been released while prosecutors appealed. For NPR News, I'm Esme Nicholson in Munich.
15: The Trump administration is set to end the temporary legal status of hundreds of thousands of Haitians living in the U.S. The move, which could come as soon as tomorrow, could mean deportation. NPR's Adrian Florido reports many fear being sent back to a country full of violence.
18: Last month, the Supreme Court allowed the administration to end temporary protected status for 350,000 Haitians and 6,000 Syrians. TPS has allowed them to live and work in the U.S. because of dangerous conditions in their countries. The U.S. is ending TPS for Haitians despite acknowledging the dangers. Much of Haiti is controlled by armed gangs. Josiane Valsaint got TPS in 2010. Her 10 and 12-year-olds were born in San Diego and sing in the church choir.
19: And it's painful to say that it's our country, but we can go back.
18: Advocates say if Congress doesn't intervene, tens of thousands of U.S. citizen children could be separated from their parents, who'd rather leave them behind than risk their lives in Haiti. Adrian Florido, NPR News.
15: And you're listening to NPR News from Washington. The Normandy D-Day beaches in northern France have been designated by UNESCO as a protected World Heritage Site. The UN organization says the beaches formed an exceptional cultural landscape shaped by the events of 1944 and by their enduring remembrance. The UNESCO committee meeting in South Korea today also added Mount Olympus in Greece to the list. Christopher Nolan's film The Odyssey is playing on more than 25,000 screens worldwide, a broad release that will get broader when China, Japan, and Korea open the film next month. NPR's Bob Mondello reports audiences appear to crave an epic experience.
20: Nolan superfans are touting the virtues of seeing The Odyssey on one of the mere 41 screens, 25 in the U.S. and another 16 abroad, that are equipped to play 70mm IMAX film, the format The Odyssey was shot in. But there are plenty of what the industry calls premium large format auditoriums, including digital IMAX and conventional 70mm. They represent about 1% of Odyssey showings, but because audiences are eager to see the film on the biggest possible screen, that 1% is pulling in 20% of ticket sales. That means that after creating special cameras so that Nolan could shoot The Odyssey entirely on IMAX film, which is a Hollywood first, the company now has a fresh challenge. It is racing to fill construction orders for dozens of new IMAX auditoriums. Bob Mondello, NPR News.
15: In second and third place at the weekend box office, it was close with Disney's Moana taking in $10.5 million. Toy Story 5 took third place with $10 million. This is NPR.
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21: In your IPR forecast, the high is 88 degrees and it is nice and sunny outside. Tonight, we do have a 20% chance for a shower or thunderstorm after 1 a.m. as the low drops to 71. And tomorrow will be another rainy one with a high near 91. The heat index will be 101.
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11: It's All Things Considered from NPR News. I'm Debbie Elliott. The war with Iran has been top of mind on Capitol Hill lately. Defense Secretary Pete Hegseth appeared before the Senate Appropriations Committee on Tuesday, where he appealed to lawmakers for more money, tens of billions, for the Trump administration's continuing war with Iran. Then on Thursday, the House voted to remove U.S. forces from the hostilities. The War Powers Resolution isn't legally binding, but rather a symbolic rebuke to President Trump over a war that lawmakers never authorized. In the Senate, a different story. A similar resolution narrowly fell short. This just a month after the Senate joined the House in a concurrent resolution to end the conflict. Joining us now to talk about all of this is Democratic Senator Tim Kaine of Virginia. Welcome back to All Things Considered.
22: Debbie, great to be with you today. Thanks.
11: So we've seen public opinion increasingly turn against this war in Iran now 5 months in, but the president is pushing ahead. These war power votes really have no teeth. That has to be frustrating. What, if anything, else can Congress do to constrain the war?
22: I would say they're more than symbolic. They're a legal statement by the one branch of government that is given the power to declare war in the Constitution that the war is illegal. And so now both houses have made that statement. The president can ignore the law. The president can break the law, but the president can't change the law. He hasn't done either a removal of troops or submitted a war authorization to Congress. He hasn't done the latter because he knows it would lose. But we have other tools. We have the appropriations process before us. And my argument to my colleagues is we do not need to shovel massive increased dollars to the Pentagon while they're engaged in an illegal war and refuse to put any guardrails up against misuse of the money.
11: So you have power of the purse. You know, you've called this war illegal. Does Congress have any recourse when it comes to curtailing the president's power here?
22: We've done the thing that we can. Both houses of Congress under Republican majority have said you got to end this war. So I think there is the possibility of court action, but that would involve litigators and courts, and that's probably in somebody else's province right now. I think the most important thing we can do in Congress is use these appropriations tools, which we're clearly granted by the Constitution. And, you know, at the very end of the Vietnam War, for example, Congress started to use the appropriations tools much later than they wish they had. But I don't think we need to wait. We can use them right now.
11: Let's talk about where things stand. We've gotten mixed signals about where the conflict is heading. Just last week, President Trump said he was willing to escalate attacks, yet the last couple of days have been calm. The U.S. ambassador to the U.N., Mike Waltz, was on Fox News Sunday today and said the president decided to pause U.S. attacks to allow more time for diplomacy. Here's what he said.
23: He's giving talk some space. He's giving it a little bit of room. We've had both Iman and Iran and a number of our other negotiators engaged at every level.
2: Now, you're on the Senate Armed Services as well as the Foreign Relations Committee. Do you think there's a diplomatic solution here? What do you think needs to be happening to find an end to the war?
22: There has to be a diplomatic solution. If we can extend the ceasefire, open the straits, end the blockade on Iranian ports, let's go ahead and have that discussion around a negotiating table and not continue to inflict pain on American citizens and Iranian civilians with more war.
2: Let's talk money now. We learned from Secretary Hegseth's appearance in Congress this week that the war effort has cost more than $37 billion. He wants more. And I spoke with an expert just yesterday, Harvard professor Linda Bilmes, who studies budgeting and public finance, and she said the real figures could be even higher.
3: The $37 billion that Secretary Hegseth cited is just the very tippy tip of the cost iceberg.
2: Can the country afford this war?
22: I think she's right that $37 billion might be dollars that have already gone out the door. I have a colleague in the Senate, the chair of the Senate Armed Services Committee, Roger Wicker, who says he thinks the full cost may be closer to $100 billion. So the answer is no. A war that is a bad idea and it's illegal is, by the very definition of it, unaffordable. One item that I'm asking about is the reconciliation bill last year gave $153 billion extra dollars to the Pentagon over their appropriated level. And as of early July, $89 billion of that was still unobligated. If you need more money, why not go to the unspent money from last year first, rather than coming back to Congress and asking for another $70 billion?
2: That's Democratic Senator Tim Kaine of Virginia. Senator, thanks for being with us.
22: So glad to be with you. Thank you.
2: Ukrainian President Volodymyr Zelensky is scheduled to meet with President Trump at the White House on Tuesday. Last year, when the two met there, things got tense.
5: You've allowed yourself to be in a very bad position, and it happens to be right about it.
6: From the very beginning of the war,
5: you're not in a good position. You don't have the cards right now.
2: That was at the White House in February of last year, but a lot has happened since. Trump and Zelensky appear to have mended their relationship, despite the fact that support for Ukraine remains divisive among Republicans. Meanwhile, just last week, Ukraine's military leadership went through one of its biggest shakeups since the start of the full-scale invasion. Alexander Kraev has been following these developments closely from Kyiv. He's the North America director of the Ukrainian PRISM Foreign Policy Council, a Kyiv-based think tank. Welcome to the program.
24: Yes, hello. Nice to connect to you.
2: So in just the last 2 weeks, Zelensky has fired both his defense minister and the commander-in-chief of Ukraine's armed forces. Can you tell us about the significance of those moves and what prompted them?
24: Well, first of all, the main problem here is basic governmental mismanagement, because president has no authority without the legal support from the Verkhovna Rada, Ukrainian parliament, and without the good arguments on why he is going to fire these people. He has no authority to do so. So basically, the main outrage was not only because it was Fedorov or it was somebody else, but because Zelensky distinctively overstep his own authority, and he definitely violated several positions from Ukrainian constitution. So that was the first this year, I mean, that was the first major crisis of Ukrainian democracy, which hopefully was prevented by the activity of Ukrainian civil society and the activity of Ukrainians on the street.
2: What was the scene on the street like, and what were people saying?
24: Well, as also being a senior lecturer at Kyiv University, Kyiv Mohyla Academy, I can only say that most of our students were there at the streets protesting these managerial decisions of Zelensky. We see a lot of young people. We saw a lot of families with children being there. They are well organized. They are well managed through the social media. They involve a lot of people from different backgrounds. As I say, a lot of military guys were also there. So there is a very distinguishably diverse crowd on the streets of Kyiv, Lviv, Zhytomyr, and basically all the major cities in Ukraine. And to many of my compatriots, that was a sign that Ukrainian democracy is still very vibrant. Although we didn't have elections since 2019, we still see that Ukrainians are not ready to give up on the democracy. And even in wartime, Ukrainians are not ready to give up on their right to protest if the government is ready to do some shady stuff.
2: So now with these two figures no longer at their military post, who's leading the war effort?
24: Well, basically, we have a new General Drapaty. He is a career military person from Ukrainian armed forces. He was on the first armored vehicles that entered Mariupol when the Mariupol was liberated from the Russian occupiers in 2014. He is the general of the modern war. He is the one who was fighting for Ukraine since the start of the Russian aggression nearly 9 years ago. And a very big plus for him, especially image-like plus, is that he's not very media active. Because unfortunately, we saw a lot of the so-called media generals who are mostly active talking about the great victories, but not doing even enough for their men. And Drapaty, he was very, to a very big extent, he was shy to promote his successes, although some of his tactics and some of his approaches, even in training, were deliberately sent to other brigades, to other battalions to be taught and to be used by other generals. So Drapaty is one of the best possible variants that Zelensky could have chosen.
2: Now, after these tumultuous 2 weeks in Ukraine, President Zelensky is headed here to D.C. to meet with President Trump in just a couple of days. How would you describe their relationship heading into this meeting?
24: To say the least, the relations are unpredictable. We definitely do remember their first meeting last year at the Oval Office, but after that, we heard Trump speaking about Zelensky in a very good tones. He was speaking about Ukrainians as being the protectors of Europe. He was also speaking about Ukrainians as being the one who started the war. However, we should also understand that as of now, Ukraine and Zelensky personally, we are beneficial for Trump. Much more beneficial than the Russians, because it is not the idea for us to get Trump for being pro-Ukrainian. He cannot be pro-Ukrainian or even pro-Russian. He is pro-Trumpian. So the idea for us is just to create this understanding in the Oval Office, in Trump's head, that he should work with Ukraine rather than working with Russia. Because Russia, they are sabotaging the talks. They are blaming everything on either Europeans or Ukrainians. They are doing nothing to get the deal done. And what is interesting for President Trump? It's just to get the deal done. And that is why he's interested in meeting Zelensky. So in that case, if my understanding of Trump is correct, the main task for Zelensky is just to get on his good side and get everything rolling.
2: That's Oleksandr Kraev, a political analyst at the Ukrainian PRISM Foreign Policy Council in Kyiv. Thanks for your insights.
24: Thank you for having me.
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8: I'm Janine Herbst with these headlines. In Berlin, the man suspected of driving a vehicle into a crowd at a pride parade last night, killing at least one and injuring dozens of others, has been killed in a police shootout. Authorities say they found him today in a suburb and that he charged them with a sharp instrument and police opened fire. The Normandy D-Day beaches in northern France have been designated by UNESCO as a protected World Heritage Site. The UNESCO committee, meeting in South Korea today, also added Mount Olympus in Greece to the list. And at the weekend box office, The Odyssey took the top spot again, taking in an estimated $87 million in its second weekend. Globally, the film has made nearly $640 million. I'm Janine Herbst, NPR News.

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1: This is All Things Considered from NPR News. I'm Debbie Elliott. On a November day in 1864, an American Army officer saw something terrible. Captain Silas Soule was part of a Colorado cavalry unit that descended on a peaceful Cheyenne and Arapaho camp at Sand Creek. He watched as his fellow soldiers killed hundreds of innocent Native Americans and then mutilated them. But Soule refused to participate and convinced the men under his command to disobey their orders to attack the camp. Not only that, but he wrote letters about the massacre he witnessed, letters that may have changed the course of history. Today is Silas Soule's birthday, and for the last decade, one woman has made a pilgrimage of sorts to Soule's grave to read those letters aloud. Nancy Nero is a minister ordained by the United Church of Christ. She studied Silas Soule for decades. Reverend Nero, welcome to the program.
2: Thank you, Debbie. It is an honor to be here with you.
1: How would you describe the story of Silas Soule to someone who's unfamiliar with the Sand Creek Massacre?
2: He was, at once in his very young life, a Kansas abolitionist. Came to Colorado to find gold in 1860. When the American Civil War broke out, he enlisted and found himself in the summer of 1864 at Fort Lyon. John Shivington, a Methodist minister who was his commander, surprises the men at Fort Lyon, arriving in the dark with 600 recruits, and they arrive to massacre the peaceful camp of Cheyenne and Arapaho people along the Big Sandy Creek. Silas tries to stop this, disobeys orders, and the next day goes to the Sand Creek Massacre, traveling through it for the 6, 7, 8 hours that it happened.
1: So he's bearing witness.
2: Indeed. But then he writes a letter, and this letter then illustrates the horrific violence that happened that day when 230 Cheyenne and Arapaho elders, women, and children were horrifically murdered.
1: Now, if you don't mind, would you read for us from the letter where he describes what he saw?
2: The massacre lasted 6 or 8 hours, and a good many Indians escaped. I tell you, Ned, it was hard to see little children on their knees have their brains beat out by men professing to be civilized. You would think it impossible for white men to butcher and mutilate human beings as they did there. But every word I have told you is the truth, which they do not deny.
1: Powerful words.
2: Mm.
1: So he wrote these letters. What impact did they have?
2: Well, the letter quickly moved up the ranks of the military. A date for the congressional inquiry came to be in early February. By that point, though, John Shivington, Silas's commander, the commander of the Sand Creek Massacre, leaves the military. His military life comes to an end as one of the consequences of the Sand Creek Massacre. However, the inquiry never is able to be accountable to what he did that day in his command because he left. So there is never any justice for the Cheyenne and Arapaho who were killed in it.
1: Now, you make the trip to his grave every year to read these letters. Why do you do that?
2: The letters that we have demonstrate this amazing, extraordinary life of this young man that I continue to want to remember and have others remember and tell his story as well. So at the grave, it's about 2.5 hours of reading his letters with a lot of talk about who he is and how that resonates with us and those gathered. But really, ultimately, We see in the end of these letters the moral injury that he suffered from this too.
1: You know, these letters are at times very graphic and difficult. How do you cope with that when you're reading them aloud? And why is it that you think it's important to read them in all of their graphicness, I guess?
2: Honestly, reading those letters, there are times that I'm better at it than others, quite frankly, Debbie. But the fact of the matter is that it's what we all need to be doing. We all need to be telling his story. And part of the big story of his life is, how can we be witnesses? How can we find our moral compass today through these letters?
1: Reverend Nancy Nero, the author of a new book about Silas Soule. It's called Witness at Sand Creek, The Life and Letters of Silas Soule. Thank you for sharing with us.
2: Oh, Debbie, thank you so much for inviting me.
1: Myths are the foundation of some of our most popular stories. Think of the journey of Odysseus in Homer's The Odyssey, now a blockbuster film from Christopher Nolan.
3: No one could stand between me and home. Not even the gods.
1: But Nolan's film is only the latest interpretation of Homer's epic. Numerous other films have been inspired by the tale, like the Coen brothers. So, Brother, Where Art Thou?
4: First, you must travel a long and difficult road. A road fraught with peril.
1: Or even the 2004 SpongeBob SquarePants movie. Hollywood has mined material from myths for decades, be they from the Greco-Roman world, the Bible, or other traditions. So we wanted to dig into that with two colleagues who've thought a lot about this. All Things Considered host Scott Detrow and senior editor Barry Hardiman. Thanks for coming in. Hi.
5: Hi, how you doing?
6: Good to be here on Weekend All Things Considered together.
1: A homecoming of sorts.
6: Yeah.
1: So both of you have now seen The Odyssey. Scott, you even interviewed Christopher Nolan for this program. You've also both read The Odyssey, which I will say I have not, at least since college. How does Nolan's take compare? Scott, you go first.
6: I hadn't read it in decades, and I reread it before I talked to him. And I was reminded and surprised, because I think, like, I just forgot this, that, like, actually only the middle third of the poem is about that journey we all remember, and the rest is kind of hanging out in Ithaca. And I was wondering, like, what is he going to do with this? Is he going to shorten that? But no, he really does kind of spend a lot of time, almost the same proportion, at that portion before you're really focusing on Odysseus, and afterwards when he returns and he's kind of scoping out the scene. And I thought it was interesting the way that he kind of made that almost as tense and dramatic as, you know, running from a cyclops or whatever.
5: I have to say, I found this totally thrilling. You know, one of the things about the poem that I have always loved is that it kind of gets to mean whatever it wants to whoever reads it, you know? And this is definitely Christopher Nolan's Odyssey, but he did it so beautifully, and I did see new parts of it, which is sort of the trick of the Odyssey, is that every time you read it, every time you see another version of it, you see something else. There's something that appeals to you in a different way.
1: So his was a very literal take, but other films have been influenced by the tale and do it in different ways. You know, Barry, what do you think makes The Odyssey such a malleable story?
5: You know, it is a universal story. You know, this is the story of a man who goes on his journey and thinks he is one thing and makes mistake after mistake after mistake and still finds his way home. You know, it's quite human.
6: When I talked to Christopher Nolan the other week, this is one of the things I asked about, because he had said that he had been wanting to make this movie for 20 years. So I said, like, how often were you actively thinking about this story as you were making other movies? Because I think there's parts of a lot of his movies that do have that universal Odyssey theme. I think Interstellar being the most obvious. You know, somebody's pulled away from his family. He has to do something out of duty.
7: How long would I be gone?
8: Hard to know. Years.
7: I've got kids, Professor.
8: Get out there and save them.
6: It takes decades longer than he wanted to, and he deeply misses his home. And when he comes back,
9: his home, the Earth.
6: Yeah, it can't be the same. I mean, Ithaca is changed by the time Odysseus gets back. But he said that this was obviously in the back of his mind. He was going back and rereading not just the Odyssey, but the Tennyson poem about Ulysses, Odysseus. And he said that deeply influenced that. But I think this story is retold so many different ways because it's very universal.
9: Well, let's pull out now. When you all think about other examples of myths on screen, what comes to mind and what are they attempting to do? Scott, you go first.
6: I'm going to give a shout out to my favorite high school English teacher, Mr. Carney, who was obsessed with the idea of like the myth, the monomyth, and the Joseph Campbell idea. Joseph Campbell, the mythology expert who popularized the idea that every story is the same story when it's boiled down, you know? And I think, I feel like I have to mention Star Wars here because George Lucas read Joseph Campbell and studied Joseph Campbell and thought about the same idea. And the way, you know, like all of those classic mythical beats are there of Luke Skywalker being orphaned, being on his own.
10: I want to come with you to Alderaan. There's nothing for me here now. I want to learn the ways of the Force and become a Jedi like my father.
6: Leaving what was comfortable, testing himself, having to conquer dragons, kind of fighting a father figure, and coming out of the journey changed. And I think like Star Wars is basically like a modern myth that we all riff off and reference in that way.
9: Okay, Barry.
5: So one of my favorites is a Greek movie. It was made in 1977, and it is a film version of the Euripides play, Iphigenia and Aulis. It's directed by Michael Kakoyannis.
11: Ο βασιλιάς του Άργους Αγαμέμνου, Ερμεθυσιάς, την πρωτότυπη κόρη του, Iphigenia.
5: And it tells that story of Agamemnon that we see sort of briefly in the movie, where he sacrifices his daughter for a fair wind to Troy. Very different Agamemnon than the one that we sort of saw as an avatar for violence in Nolan's film. But it is a beautiful story about a man trying to balance his need to go on that hero's journey with family and, you know, making quite a terrible decision. But it is just so beautifully made. So I would say Iphigenia.
6: I love that. I was like, Star Wars. And Barry's like, here's a niche Greek indie
9: that
6: film.
9: That nobody's ever heard of. Thank you, Barry. You added it to our list.
5: I'm sorry.
9: Don't be sorry. So now I'm going to get into some tricky territory because I know you guys have differing opinions, let's say, on this. This whole idea that the U.S. in particular has its own myths, say, the Western or the Horatio Alger myth of the self-made man.
5: Well, so I will say that for me, mythology as a subject is something that sort of goes beyond country. You know, we're talking about the Bhagavad Gita, we're talking about the Bible, we're talking about the Scandinavian myths. They have to have a cosmology to them. And so I think there are American movies that reference the idea of a revenge tragedy and whatnot, which is certainly part of Greek mythology, Roman, all of these things. But I wouldn't call them American myths. Scott?
6: To me, if a myth is something that a culture looks at to tell it about itself, to tell it where it came from, what it represents, then to me, I think the idea of like the cowboy and settling the West and the frontier and the independent person, I think that is so baked into what Americans like to think about themselves and what they like to think the country is. So I feel like a John Wayne or a Clint Eastwood Western movie.
12: Go ahead and pull that rifle if you want to. But you better speak to your boss before you use it, because he'll be dead before I hit the ground.
6: I think that does check the box, because that is so far detached from like the actual cowboy experience, but it's its own thing, and you watch it, and you feel like you feel these big ideas.
9: You're part of something bigger.
6: Yeah. So I don't know. I think count it.
5: I hear you. Maybe this is just another one of my annoying, pretentious takes where I'm like, but it's actually Greek mythology. But, one of the things I think that sort of defines also mythology is this idea that the supernatural is somehow helping you or hurting you. And I guess maybe I'm going to argue on your behalf now that I think about it. I guess you could argue that the fact that there is often in these movies no actual fantastical supernatural, right? There is no, you know, Unforgiven, like Clint Eastwood is like a, you know, he's a certain kind of dude that you might not meet in real life.
13: I've killed women and children. Killed just about everything that walks or crawled at one time or another.
5: But maybe there is something uniquely American in that our mythology might not even, we don't even need the supernatural.
6: Do it yourself.
5: Do it yourself. Screw you, Zeus.
9: That's NPR's Barry Hardiman and Scott Detrow. Thank you both for being here.
6: Thanks for having me.
5: Thanks.
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9: The novel Taiwan Travelogue follows a fictional Japanese writer's visit to Taiwan while under Japanese occupation. The book is raising questions about colonial history in Taiwan, all while Beijing ramps up pressure on the self-ruled island. Jan Kamsen Broomby has this story.
14: It's 1938, and a young Japanese writer has just landed on the northern shores of Taiwan. Disembarking from her boat, she's met with a bustling harbor and a vibrant city.
15: In many ways, the Taiwan described in the novel still exists to this day. The market stalls, vibrant and bright, they're still here. The dishes described, they're still here too.
14: Taiwan Travelogue tells the story of a Japanese author, Aoyama, paired with a local translator to tour around Taiwan, then Tokyo's imperial colony.
15: At the center of the book is food. Every chapter is named after a different dish. And I've come to New Taipei City to meet with Yang Shangzi, the author, at her favorite restaurant.
14: I started by asking her why she wrote the book.
16: I wanted to tell Taiwanese people, we do not really understand our own land's history.
14: The island of Taiwan first came under Japan's control in 1895 when it was ceded to Tokyo following China's defeat in the First Sino-Japanese War. But while the prevailing view of colonization these days is negative, in Taiwan, views of Japan remain overwhelmingly positive.
16: We certainly experienced extreme hardship and oppression, but that time period was also an important point in Taiwan's modernization. So people's feelings are complicated.
14: Imperial Japan ruled the island until its defeat at the end of World War II in 1945, when the Republic of China government, led by Chiang Kai-shek, took control. Chiang then fled to Taiwan after losing the Chinese Civil War to the communists and enforced a strict martial law that would last 38 years. With freedoms restricted by Chiang's government, Yang says many in Taiwan retrospectively began to view Tokyo in a more positive light. But Imperial Japan was nevertheless a colonial regime that killed and imprisoned thousands who stood up to it. The Taiwan of today still bears the marks of Tokyo's crackdowns.
15: I'm standing in central Taipei. In front of me is a row of wooden houses. This is the site of a former colonial era prison where anti-Japanese activists would have been locked up. Now it's filled with coffee shops and even a Japanese restaurant.
14: It's not just the past that shapes how people view their colonial history. With China laying claim to Taiwan, these days Japan, alongside the US, has emerged as one of the island's key backers. Translator of the novel, Lin King, therefore says contemporary geopolitics also plays a role.
17: Hi, nice to meet you.
18: Nice to meet you.
14: I met her in a Japanese restaurant in the former colonial prison.
18: We have to rely on these friends because there are greater threats at hand, and it just so happens that our closest allies are our former colonizers.
14: In China, the book has drawn criticism for ignoring Japan's colonial atrocities. Back in the restaurant, it's a claim that author Yang refutes.
16: I am completely criticizing colonialism. Even if this regime built many modern facilities, none of that can resolve the fact that it deprived the people on the colonized land of their rights.
14: As the interview draws to an end, we near the end of our meal, a bowl of braised pork rice. The meal has a mixture of Taiwanese, Japanese, and Chinese influences. Like Taiwan, it's a product of a convoluted colonial past. But as one of the closest things the island has to a national dish, that doesn't stop it from bringing people together. For NPR News, I'm Jan Kamsen-Brimby in Taipei.
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19: In Maine, Democrats have been scrambling to select a new Senate nominee ever since former candidate Graham Plattner announced he was withdrawing.
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21: Thank you.
1: It's been 1 year since IPR lost all government funding. 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
1: We want to thank you for keeping IPR on the air.
27: In your IPR forecast, the high is 88 degrees and it is nice and sunny outside. Tonight, we do have a 20% chance for a shower or thunderstorm after 1 a.m. as the low drops to 71. And tomorrow will be another rainy one with a high near 91. The heat index will be 101.
28: I'm Janine Herbst with these headlines. Ukraine says it bombed a ship in the Caspian Sea between Russia and Iran. President Zelensky says it was transporting military cargo in cooperation with Iran. Iran condemned the attack, saying it was a commercial vessel and that one sailor died. Democrats in Maine officially selected a nominee to replace Graham Plattner, who dropped out earlier this month after being accused of rape, an allegation he denies. Former state Senate President Troy Jackson is the new nominee. He will face Republican incumbent Susan Collins

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1: This is All Things Considered from NPR News. I'm Debbie Elliott. The Tour de France finished in Paris today. The least surprising news for cycling fans, the winner. Slovenian cyclist Tadej Pogačar emerged victorious. This is his fifth Tour de France win, which ties the all-time record. Pogačar's performance is not just impressive, though. Some say it's historic. As some commentators and former professional cyclists say, he may be the greatest of all time. To hear more about the Pogačar phenomenon at the Tour this year, we reach Jason Gay, who covers sports for the Wall Street Journal. Hi there.
2: Hi, how are you?
1: I'm good. So give us a little background on Pogačar. Who is he? Why has he been making such a splash in the cycling world? And really, is he the GOAT?
2: Well, you're absolutely right to ask the question. He's been on this historic tear. He has now won the Tour de France five times. But what makes him such a dominant figure in the sport is not just his performance in these long three-week races like the Tour de France. He's also dominating these long one-day races that take place in the spring. He really doesn't have a weakness as a rider. Typically, you've had specialists in the sport. People are good at time trials. People are good at climbing. People are good at sprints. Pogačar can do it all, and I think that's the thing that really stands out and reminds people really of only one cyclist in history, a Belgian named Eddy Merckx, who was widely regarded as the greatest ever.
1: Now, this is his fifth time to win, which ties the record. Were there any particular moments that impressed you as you watched this race?
2: I mean, he just has the command right away. There was a moment early in this race where he just seized control, a big time margin in a mountain stage victory, and just continued it throughout the race. There was never a moment where it looked like his dominance was in doubt. His closest competitor, a guy from Denmark named Jonas Vingegaard, actually crashed and fell out of the race. He was not in any position, though, to challenge Tadej. So it was pretty much a three-week uninterrupted run.
1: So the Tour came this year as Europe has been experiencing this blistering heat wave. How have the riders been handling the heat?
2: I mean, as well as can be expected, it's not a great situation. It's not a great situation for the riders. It's also not a great situation for the crowds. There's been discussions of maybe you could move the races to early in the morning, have the start something at like 8 in the morning and have them wrap by midday. That's not terribly hospitable to the crowds, but it's going to be a trade-off at some point because you're absolutely right. The temperatures have been soaring and it definitely could affect performance and also just the livelihood of people who are on the course.
1: And didn't they have to cut the race short because security crews had to be redirected to go help with the wildfires, right?
2: That's right. And that's not the first time that has happened. There have been interruptions because of wildfires elsewhere. And yes, conditions did force the abbreviation of one of the stages.
1: Now, what about smoke? Did the riders have to deal with any smoke?
2: Did the riders have to deal with any smoke? You know, that's a good question. I mean, it's possible that they at some point did encounter it. I can't speak specifically of that one stage, but it's always a factor, you know, when you consider the number of wildfires and the fact that most of these stages, especially late in the race, are happening in mountainous regions.
1: Well, thanks for the update. Jason Gay is a sports columnist for the Wall Street Journal. I appreciate you talking with us.
2: Thank you.
1: From heat waves to heavy rain and even clouds of smoke, this summer has seen no shortage of extreme weather and wildfires. As NPR's Ava Berger reports, all of this is hitting a bedrock of childhood, the whimsy of summer vacation.
3: This is what summer is all about. On a beautiful July day at Beauvoir Summer Camp in D.C., kids are jumping into a blue, refreshing pool.
4: You gonna watch how I go out on the water?
5: You gonna watch?
3: That's Dane. He's wearing goggles that cover most of his face.
4: That's how I go in the water.
3: Nearby, best friends Penelope and Sam, both 7 years old, say their favorite part of camp is pool time. NPR is only using their first names because they're minors. Here's Penelope.
4: I like playing

0: a mermaid, where like I'm a mermaid, or like I'm a human and then I turn into a mermaid, and like I use one of the pool noodles as a dolphin, and I play with my friends.
1: Last week looked a little different at Beauvoir. The kids played inside one day due to hazardous air quality from wildfire smoke. Some days were so hot this summer, their outdoor time was also cut down. Research shows that heat waves, droughts, hurricanes, and floods have become more intense and more frequent due to human-caused climate change. Penelope and Sam both know the term climate change.
0: Climate change means, like, the areas around you are just, like, changing all around you all the time.
2: Yeah, do you feel like it's changed your summer this summer?
0: Yeah, it's changed my summer a lot. Because at Girl Scouts camp, the theme was teddy bear tea and I couldn't even do the theme. So that means I couldn't have
1: tea. She said it was too hot to have tea outdoors with her friends. Drew McKay, the camp's executive director, said over the past few years, they've had more extreme weather events. So now they're better prepared for indoor fun.
3: For example, we'll have a space that has Hot Wheel cars and ramps.
1: For kids, summer is a sanctuary. 3 months of freedom from schoolwork. For many parents, summer is more of a scramble to get their kids outside one way or another. Lauren Smith said for her kids in Pennsylvania this summer, it's been extreme heat, then wildfire smoke, then thunderstorms.
4: The summer is kind of like a waiting game, just waiting to do some stuff outside. It's been a challenge.
1: A 2024 Gallup survey found that 55% of American parents reported their school-age kids attend at least one structured summer program. Henry DeHart is the CEO of the American Camp Association, which gives accreditation and guidance to hundreds of camps across the country. A few decades ago, he says,
5: a camp might have had 3 or 4 or 5 days with the heat index over 105. Now they may have 8 or 10.
1: That's why camps are more prepared for indoor activities. But for some camps this year, that wasn't possible.
6: We made a decision for early evacuation of our entire camp.
1: Ben Hoffman is the executive director of Camp Widgiewagen in Ely, Minnesota. The program hosts over 700 kids each summer. Their base camp was right in the path of the smoke. It meant 17-year-old Eleanor Pitts had to leave camp early.
7: And we were like, wait, so this is our last night? And we all just started crying.
1: Saying goodbye was tough.
7: We become the closest group of people. They were genuinely my family by the end. But going forward, trips are just going to be different just because of this climate change situation.
8: That was reporting from NPR's Ava Berger. High up in the pantheon of the iconic musicians in U.S. history are blues legends like Muddy Waters, B.B. King, and Bessie Smith. One of the greatest of all time, though, who's often overlooked, is Gertrude Ma Rainey. She was known as the mother of the blues and was among the most influential blues artists of her time.
9: Left a bit last night and four flowers in my feet.
8: Until now, you could only hear these scratchy versions of her early recordings. But a new, remastered version of nearly her entire music catalog is out in a new boxed set. We wanted to know what that means to musicians inspired by Ma Rainey, so we called up Grammy Award-winning singer-songwriter Dom Flemons. Welcome to the program. Thanks so much for joining us.
10: Thank you so much for having me, Debbie. It's a pleasure to be with you.
8: Tell us a little about Ma Rainey. She was quite a force. What is her origin story as a musician?
10: She came from Columbus, Georgia, and she was a musician that came up in the later part of the 1880s. She was on the Black Vaudeville circuit. She was what they called a blues shouter. She sang these different blues numbers that would talk about the hardships and struggles of her people.
8: So what is it about Ma Rainey's music, her voice, that speaks to you in particular?
10: The first time I heard Ma Rainey's voice, I heard her song Black Eye Blues.
9: Down in Hogan's Island, Nancy Ann, always fussing, squabbling with her man.
10: And I just was blown away by the way she had this very clear tone. And then I began to hear the jazz band recordings where she's being backed by people like Fletcher Henderson and Louis Armstrong and Coleman Hawkins. And so I got to hear her voice cut through the band as well.
9: See, see,
10: Because these are very interesting type of recordings because they're built around Ma Rainey's singing. She's actually using her voice as the conduit to guide and direct everything in the recording. You know, you're hearing improvised jazz backing up Ma Rainey. And it's not just normal 1920s jazz. It's actually quite wilder, and it is less inhibited than jazz as it would solidify in the mid-1920s.
8: Is there a song or two that you think really exemplifies that uninhibited feel?
10: For vocals, one of my favorite is Moonshine Blues.

0: one that I like to always listen back to again and again is Ma Rainey's Mystery Record. The chording of the instruments and the way the notes come together is almost like bebop jazz.
1: How did her music influence your work as you built your career?
0: There is one Ma Rainey song that I've played forever that's on my own solo record, American Songster. That's the song Yonder Comes the Blues.

0: Also, in my singing style, you know, her voice sings in open tones. She doesn't do a lot of the type of glissando slides that you hear from R&B singers now.
1: Can you kind of demonstrate what you're talking about for me?
0: Like Moonshine Blues. If someone were to do it in the modern, they'd be like, I've been drinking all night, babe. Ma Rainey, when you hear her, she does, I've been drinking all night, babe. It's very straight toned, very forceful. Every note lands straight on the tone.
1: You know, she was also remarkable because she did things that were not really in the mainstream at the time, like singing openly about being attracted to women. And at times she would actually dress like a man. These seem risky in the 1920s. Can you talk about the significance of what that was for a black woman at the time?
0: There was a thrill of talking about the theatrical aspect of all of these different areas of life. And so Ma Rainey reached into that pocket.
2: When I was last night with a crowd of my friends, been must in women, cause I don't like no men. It's true, I wear color and a tie.
0: Yeah, the song Prove It On Me, which is a song that speaks openly about lesbianism, is from a later recording session she did in 1928. And actually, all of the songs from that later session speak about areas of life that are underground and also communities that may be marginalized because it is not acceptable for a mainstream audience. But then other times they're treated with a little bit of humor and a wink of the eye. Also with songs like Ma Rainey's Black Bottom, a wink of the tail feather to tell a bit of that story.
2: In the neighborhood, they say your black bottoms are really good.
1: You know, she had quite the independent streak. She was her own manager a good part of her career. And some of her songs are about not relying on men. She had some feminist ideas. Was that part of her appeal, even back in the 20s?
0: Oh, absolutely. Ma Rainey was one of those artist that was giving people that voice. You'd have to imagine in a black woman's world, this is one generation after slavery, maybe two. This is the first time that people are choosing who their families are or choosing not to have families at the same time and breaking away from the preordained order of what a woman should be doing in the world. But at the same time, while she had this image on stage, she was also said to be an extremely kind and wonderful, actually motherly woman people remembered for many generations after working with her.
1: Which sounds to me just like a well-rounded woman.
0: Mm-hmm.
1: Don Flemons, what was it like for you listening to this new remastered version of Ma Rainey's recordings?
0: It was staggering. It was like I was sitting right in the room with her. It's like seeing a painting that's been in an old bar room and it's covered up in the yellow dust of old cigarette smoke, and then finally seeing it restored to its original color and framework so that you can actually see it for what it is. I was absolutely blown away, almost as if I've never heard her before.
1: Dom Flemons is a Grammy Award-winning singer-songwriter and member of the Traveling Wildfires. Thank you so much for being with us.
0: Absolutely, Debbie. Thank you so much for having me.
2: When I last night had a red big fire.

0: 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I mean to follow everywhere she goes. Folks said I'm crooked.
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1: Gretchen K. Stewart remembers well the day she saw the animal that would change her life. It was 2020.
2: The national parks had been closed because of COVID, and a few had just started opening up, and Mount Rainier opened up.
1: Gretchen is a wildlife photographer who uses her images to tell conservation stories about endangered species and their habitats.
2: I was in my little tiny van that has like a little bed in it. I was driving up the mountain, and there on a snowbank was this tawny, fluffy animal. And I pulled over. I didn't know what it was at first. And I stopped and I could see, oh, that's a fox. But she looked so different. Her coloring, everything about her, really thick, beautiful winter coat. And I pulled over and I took some photos of her. And I was like, what was that fox? This is not a normal lowland red fox.
1: Gretchen had just seen a Cascade red fox, an elusive high elevation subspecies.
2: I found that there was nothing really available online other than a little tiny blip about the Cascade red fox on Mount Rainier National Park's website and Cascade's Carnivore Project, which was researching the foxes at the time.
1: That's where she learned the Cascade red fox was an endangered species native only to the upper elevations of the Cascade Mountains.
2: That was exciting because I had been looking for a story to really dive into. So I contacted Jocelyn Akins, who was the founder of Cascade's Carnivore Project.
1: We'll hear from Jocelyn herself shortly.
2: And I said, hey, I want to volunteer. I want to learn more about this fox. And she let me come to her home and interview her. And by the end of the interview, I told her, I want to find more foxes. And she just kind of laughed at me. She was like, good luck. She was like, we barely even see them with our trail cameras or anything. Well, I was determined. And that very summer, I ended up finding another individual that I nicknamed Snag because he has a little snaggle tooth. And then later I found his mate, a red-coated fox. I named her Ginger because she had a red coat. So that was just the beginning.
1: The beginning of Gretchen's love story with these foxes.
2: Finding the Cascade red fox was a blessing. Changed my life and gave me purpose in a way that I hadn't expected.
1: So why such big feelings for a small, high-elevation subspecies of fox that only lives in the Cascade Mountains? What is it about these animals, and who are they exactly? From Smithsonian Magazine and PRX Productions, this is There's More to That, the show that takes you straight into the fox's den. I'm Ari Daniel. In this episode, we trek high up into the Cascade Mountains to train our lens on the Cascade red fox. We'll learn why they're special, what's threatening them, and what can be done about it. Stay tuned. Gretchen, how do you know that it's a Cascade red fox? How do you identify them and distinguish them from other foxes?
2: The lowland red foxes are typically red in color, whereas the Cascade red fox is most often black phase, which is like a black silver color, or cross phase, which is more like either red and black or red and tan. They also have a smaller body than a lowland red fox. Their legs typically seem to be shorter. They have fur-lined feet, especially in the winter. In the summer, they shed their winter coat and they look really scrawny, but in the winter, their fur becomes really thick and beautiful, and even the bottoms of their feet are furry. And of course, that keeps them warm up in those high elevations in the winter.
1: Location, she says, is also a giveaway.
2: A lowland fox would not be up in the subalpine where you would find a Cascade red fox. So that's the easiest way to know. But also the Cascade red fox is so endangered that their range has shrunk to only the South Cascades. There are no known individuals above I-90 in Washington, and their populations are so isolated. because they're sort of stuck in these high elevations. They're on Mount Rainier, Mount Adams, but they rarely come down lower than that unless they're trying to disperse.
1: And Gretchen, what do you attribute your ability to find these Cascade Red Foxes? Do you feel like they're drawn to you? You just have a knack for finding them, given that they are so elusive and rare?
2: I think it's mostly determination and time. It's usually around 4 months at a time that I'll be up there looking for the foxes. And much of that requires backcountry hiking, camping. I started finding them a little more easily once I found Snag and Ginger.
1: That's a remarkable amount of investment to make. So what does that look like?
2: Mainly finding a fox for the first time would be a matter of following track and sign. And if I were to see some fresh scat, I would stop and wait and look around. And if I were really lucky, I might see one cross behind me. I just got into the habit of walking and then looking behind me every 15 steps or so. And that would often be the trick. They think you've passed and you're just going to keep going forward. And I look behind me and once in a while, I just see one scamper past and then I sit low. And often they'll be curious and then they'll stop and kind of see, what are you doing? And they might come closer if you're lucky.
1: What's so enchanting about them?
2: Knowing that this is a species that is really struggling to survive in these times of climate change. Their habitat is being developed and logged and melting away, and having an encounter with one just feels like a privilege.
1: Like coming across a little fuzzy jewel or something.
2: Exactly.
1: Yeah.
2: It is. And finding a new individual is just so exciting because you know how few of them are out there. And so being able to find a new individual that's previously unknown and document that individual with photography, you're not only experiencing something rare, you're contributing to science in a way that is very meaningful. Mm. That's a thrill that's hard to beat.
1: And Gretchen, the Cascade Red Fox is threatened. What is causing the threat and why are there so few of these animals now?
2: Well, pretty much any endangered species, the main factor is climate change and loss of habitat. They really depend on these subalpine meadows at treeline, and these places are being logged, developed, overused for recreation. The snowpack, because of climate change, has reduced to such a degree that their predators, such as coyotes, can access higher elevations, whereas before the snow was too deep and they wouldn't be able to go that high. Sports such as skiing, snowmobiles, they will pack the snow down and give trails for predators to use to access higher elevations. So not only are they losing habitat because of human intrusion, we're also giving their predators access to their habitat, which they would use to survive in the winter and raise kits. But one of the biggest issues for the Cascade Red Fox is food conditioning and car strikes. So when people recreating in the high elevations of the Cascades, whether it's skiing, hiking, if they see a fox and give that fox food even one time, it turns this normally elusive, rarely seen individual into a fox that's begging on the roadside.
1: Oh, wow.
2: And not being responsible with trash is the other factor that gets them food conditioned. And as soon as they're food conditioned, they realize they encounter people more often if they're by the road. And next thing you know, they're being hit by cars. Just last year, there were two foxes that were struck by cars and killed in a ski resort. And every single individual is so important for the survival of the species. But I really hope that there's an understanding of the need to keep national parks and our public lands funded and protected for the sake of endangered species. Because Mount Rainier National Park sprung into action to close the trails and roads for several miles radius around the den site so that this family could raise their kids without the intrusion of humans. The fact that they took that threat so seriously and barricaded trails and roads and even had volunteers who normally hike around and enforce the rule of staying off the fragile wildflower meadows. They instead scheduled themselves to stand guard at these closed trailheads and make sure that people weren't sneaking in.
1: Yeah.
2: Contrasted with a ski resort outside of park limits where an entire family was killed.
1: This was a den that you came across at a ski resort last summer, right?
2: Yeah, I always go up there to just check out the fox situation, see if I can find any individuals. And I found a den site that had four little kits, and they were just emerging from the den and starting to explore. The parents were extremely food conditioned. Sadly, the den site was located in a construction zone, and just a mere 15 feet away were boxes of commercial rodenticide.
1: Oh, no.
2: And, so I immediately notified the biologists I work with, and they notified their contacts, and we were under the impression that the rodenticide would be removed, but that wasn't enforced, and at least three of the four kits died of rodenticide poisoning.
1: Oh, how sad.
2: I believe the fourth one probably did as well, but that carcass wasn't found. And the dad was shortly thereafter hit by a car. Like I said, he was food conditioned. There was a yearling who we had to euthanize that was also later determined to have been hit by a car. And the mom was also poisoned by rodenticide.
1: Oh my gosh, how tragic.
2: It was horrible. I mean, this is a fox that's on the brink of extinction, and an entire family lost compared with an entire family thriving is something that should be looked at and taken seriously. It's just another example of why our national parks and public lands need to remain funded and intact.
1: This is something that Jocelyn Akins has known about for a long time. As a wildlife biologist and founder of the Cascade Carnivore Project, she's been studying the threats to the Cascade Red Fox for almost two decades.
3: Our goal has always been to study and restore carnivore populations at risk of extinction and protect the mountain ecosystems that they call home.
1: Like Gretchen, Jocelyn stumbled into the Cascade Red Fox and fell in love with them kind of by accident. Back in 2008, she was on Mount Adams, about 50 miles away from Mount Rainier, studying a different high-elevation carnivore.
3: I was studying wolverines in the area, but I couldn't find any. And I was finding these foxes that live high up on the slopes of the Cascade volcanoes, and these are places where it's just very white and snowy in the winter, and there's almost no other critters around. So I was a little bit curious about what these foxes were, how they survived in this really remote, wild, blizzardy landscape.
1: So she emailed her mentor, Keith Aubrey, who had been researching mountain carnivores since 1978.
3: I wrote, "I detected a red fox at 6,000 feet at a camera station," and he wrote, "You have detected a native Cascade Red Fox, and this is a record of particular interest to conservation." And so it was the start of an interesting research question for me. Nobody knew that they were on Mount Adams, where I began my research. He'd studied them years earlier on Mount Rainier, where there's a national park, so there's more support for research. It was just like a big question mark, and I'd put one little dot on the map about this unique fox, and that it lived somewhere that nobody in modern times knew that it occurred there.
1: Around the time she started this new field work, Jocelyn came across an old red snowmobile.
3: A crappy 1996 Skidoo Phaser. And I would just go off on my own. I actually had a job as a wildlife technician. And so I would dream all week. I'd read endless scientific papers while I carpooled to this job I had. And then I would get on that little snowmobile and I would go as far as I could and I would set a wildlife camera. And I would put a little bit of bait, some roadkill deer out.
1: A wildlife camera being one of those motion detecting cameras. So if a animal passes in front of it, it snaps a shot.
3: Yeah. So they're triggered by heat and motion.
1: Okay.
3: And anything that passes by, you'll get a photograph of.
1: Unlike Gretchen, the photographer, Jocelyn hasn't seen very many Cascade red foxes in real life, but the few times she has were memorable. Once, she says she was up on Mount Rainier at the site of a known fox den.
3: I was just up there visiting the den, taking measurements, trying to understand what are these important places for them. And all of a sudden, the mom came trotting across the snow slope right towards me. I was just blown away. I couldn't believe it. And as she got close to me, she just walked right past me, walked to the entrance of the den and made this little fox noise, like this little And then we waited a couple seconds. And then three little fox kits came to the entrance of the den. So they were so little that they weren't out and about. And I don't know why she did that, but it was pretty amazing.
1: Jocelyn, say more about the kind of day-to-day operations of the Cascades Carnivore Project. What is it that takes place in the work that you're doing?
3: We conduct research on carnivores. That's always been what we're most proud of, is that we're able to collect these big data sets on species that are hard to find. I got my doctorate at the University of California studying conservation genetics. So one of the things that we do a lot of is that we use DNA to understand how carnivore populations are doing.
1: Meaning like getting a sense of their size and genetic diversity.
3: Yeah, exactly. When you collect a little sample from a carnivore, whether it's a scat sample or some hair from their back or something, I like to call it like a little gold nugget of information. Like this one little scat sample, it can tell you which carnivore it was. So the species, it can tell you the individual carnivore. So like this is Freddy the fox. It can tell you everything it ate. We sequence the DNA from the scats and we can see every single prey item that the carnivore ate. We look at several sections of the genome of each individual fox, and we can see, like you said, how much genetic diversity is in the population. And we can also see how individuals are connected across the population. We see this through the movement of their genes, that they move along high elevation landscape features like ridge lines. Okay, we need to make sure that we protect these spots. And one of like the hopeful things about the Cascade red fox, it's they're really well connected. And that's partly just their nature. They're a highly mobile species. They're able to disperse long distances. But it also tells you a bit about the landscape is fairly intact and they can move around the whole South Cascades and interbreed with unrelated individuals. And that's really good for a small population. So now we have a really good distribution map. So we know where they're doing better and we're starting to focus on those places to really understand what their needs are, what their threats are, what humans can actually do to restore their populations.
1: In 2022, in large part due to the work of Jocelyn and her colleagues, the Cascade red fox was classified as an endangered species in Washington state.
3: Obviously, like saying, oh, they're endangered, that doesn't sound like an accomplishment. However, it unlocked a lot of support and resources, and then it also brought other people to the table. We have this great partnership and project with the University of Washington. We have a graduate student there that's studying the threat of coyotes. And then we also started working with the Yakima Nation.
1: Their reservation covers the eastern half of Mount Adams,
3: which is one of the main strongholds of the Cascade red fox. Just getting out the word, it was a bit of a PR campaign, you know, like, hey, there's actually a fox. Hey, it lives high in the mountains and it's not doing very well. So we went from that to getting people to understand that it was a species of concern, to having it listed as an endangered species in Washington, and then that turning into other people picking up the mantle with us to start learning about what threatens it and what we can do about it.
1: Jocelyn says it took years to determine and then convince people that the Cascade Red Fox was struggling.
3: And then now we're in the phase of, okay, why? And it's shockingly hard to figure out. And so we have this great group now, a Cascade Red Fox working group. So we have research scientists from the U.S. Forest Service and the Park Service. And we have a researcher that studies the Sierra Nevada Red Fox, like just trying to put our heads together and figure out what can we actually do.
1: With climate change acting as one of the biggest threats, she says it can be easy to feel like it's a problem too big to tackle.
3: But I have learned there are things we can do. We can find places where the landscape is more resilient to warming in the mountains. They call them climate refugia, north sides of the landscape that hold snow that are colder. Tribal researchers are shouting how important wildfire is to the landscape. You know, it opens up meadows in the forest that are really important for all sorts of wildlife.
1: Jocelyn, tell me about how you came to collaborate with the photojournalist Gretchen K. Stewart, and how does each of your efforts interact with the other?
3: Early on, it was me out on my own enlisting friends trying to collect data about a species that nobody was paying attention to. And then Gretchen K. Stewart, she came to Mount Rainier and she saw the Cascade Red Fox. So there was this one fox that I nicknamed Whitefoot. And this fox, Whitefoot, has become an ambassador because she was commonly seen on the south side of Mount Rainier by all sorts of people. So she was many people's introduction to what is a Cascade Red Fox. Gretchen is an incredible photographer, and she took these amazing photos. And then she goes, oh, well, who is this fox? And oh, who studies them? And so she learned about Cascades Carnivore Project, and we met. And then Gretchen asked me, well, where else can I take photos? And Gretchen started tromping around, totally dedicated, out all the time, dawn to dusk.
1: Yeah.
3: And what she did was she was able to see foxes that I knew were there from their DNA, but I never saw them. And she saw them. She had such patience. And not only did she just glimpse them like some people got to, but she got these incredible photographs. And she was so generous, and we were able to use those photographs for our own communications. And she's gone on to really help us and show the world that there's this gorgeous fox that lives up high in the mountains. It's really a testament to like photography, and it's very hard to tell a story. I mean, numbers help, but a gorgeous photo, I mean, you can't go wrong.
1: Gretchen, how does your photography practice intersect with ecology?
2: There's a lot that you can see in person that you won't catch on a trail camera attached to a tree. So documentation of kit rearing has not been done before for the Cascade Red Fox to this degree. Hmm. I'm doing this as a community scientist, as volunteer work. Biologists, they have busy schedules. They are very athletic, hiking up and down the mountains and trying to service as many of their monitoring stations as possible. And they don't have the luxury to sit for hours and hours in a blind, sitting still. You know, that's something that photographers and community scientists can contribute.
1: Mm-hmm.
2: So I like to try to encourage other wildlife photographers to do the same, to get involved with community science, figure out a species or habitat that they really connect with and are passionate about, and dive in. You're going to end up seeing things that are unknown, and you're going to end up making discoveries, whether it's behavioral or otherwise. And those types of contributions really help the scientists researching those endangered species.
1: Just through your patience.
2: Mm-hmm.
1: The photos in the Smithsonian article, they're beautiful, and we were able to see in an instant probably the months and months
4: of painstaking work, of chance encounters, of diligent observation that you're invested in. We see it unfold over a few pages, but this is a tremendous amount of work and time and care.
2: Yes, it is.
4: Gretchen, can you describe a favorite image that you've captured of these foxes, a favorite photograph?
2: My favorite photograph is of Whitefoot, which was the first fox I ever encountered. She was just such a special fox. It's a photo of her against a snowy white backdrop. She's just sort of looking to the side. And of course, seeing the little kits for the first time, which was something I'd been wanting to witness for so many years, finally being able to do that. I absolutely love those photos of the kits as well.
4: What is this like for you when you see these foxes get killed? You spend so much time watching them. Do you mourn? How do you process that?
2: It's really devastating. You know, when you're in the midst of the situation, you're very science focused and dealing with the emergency at hand. And I think it's a self-defense mechanism where you sort of block the tragedy of it all from your mind until hours later, after we had to euthanize that young female.
4: This is the yearling Gretchen mentioned earlier, the one that had been hit by a car.
2: At the end of the night, I went back to my van and I just felt nauseous and sort of numb. And then a couple of hours later, I was just bawling, crying in tears.
4: Yeah.
2: And that wasn't even a fox that I knew well. Ginger, who I spoke about earlier, who I knew very well. I had documented her for 3 years and she definitely had gotten to know me. She was very playful. There was one occasion where I was photographing some deer because they were in this shadow and the light was really beautiful. And I had stopped and I was photographing a couple of deer and she jumped out behind me and startled me. She had this mouse in her mouth and she was just trotting around. And that was such a special encounter. She was one of the foxes that would stop and hunker down and take a nap in the meadow in my presence. She ended up being killed by a predator. At the time, there were very few individuals that we even knew of left. Thankfully, now we know of more. But at the time, her death felt like a huge blow to the population. It was particularly heartbreaking. I mean, this type of work is an emotional roller coaster, and most of it, sadly, these days are lows rather than highs.
4: What do you think the future of the Cascade Red Fox looks like?
2: I mean, foxes are pretty adaptable species overall, so I have hope that they can adapt. I mean, these are foxes that came over the Bering Land Bridge. They're Ice Age native mountain foxes. If they're able to adapt to the changing climate, and if there are enough prey species to keep them sufficiently fed, if they're able to form strategies to avoid new predators that may be able to access them as the climate warms and as the snow disappears, if we're able to ban rodenticide in the state of Washington, educate people about the dangers of feeding wildlife, educate people about the fact that there is this very special endangered fox up in those mountains, and not to feed and not to leave our trash in their habitat and to drive slowly and cautiously at night.
4: Gretchen, we started this conversation with you saying that that first encounter with the Cascade Red Fox changed your life. And I'm wondering what you meant by that.
2: For one thing, I moved all the way from Maine to Oregon and Washington. And I did that because I wanted to continue my work with this fox. I don't know if I'm going to be documenting their end or their survival story, but it's just a privilege to do this work. And if I can in the smallest way contribute to this rare mountain fox's survival that just makes all of the months spent in these mountains so worth it.
1: To see Gretchen's photographs and to read more about the Cascade Red Foxes, visit SmithsonianMag.com. 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On the next episode of There's More to That, we'll hit the road to celebrate the 100th anniversary of America's iconic Route 66. 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From PRX, our team is Ali Budner, Cleo Levin, Genevieve Sponsler, Sandra Lopez-Monsalve, and Edwin Ochoa. The executive producer of PRX Productions is Jocelyn Gonzalez. Our episode artwork is by Emily Lankowitz, fact-checking by Stephanie Abramson. I'm Ari Daniel. Thanks so much for listening. What else have you seen them doing? Playing or hunting?
2: There were a couple of really, really interesting behavioral revelations. This one evening, I saw the kits playing tug of war with a weasel carcass, but we had never known of Cascade Red Foxes to consume weasels. I was just like, is that a weasel? It really looks like a weasel. They're known to be pretty vicious. And it was interesting because they didn't eat it. They just used it as a toy. A couple of days later, the dad fox showed up with another long-tailed weasel. And again, he was adamant that the kits play with this weasel. And, you know, the kits would each take one side and play tug of war and start ripping it apart. But
4: oh my God.
2: But not eating it. Again, it was strictly a play toy. The kits would kind of lose interest and set it down and be playing with each other. And the dad would run over, pick up the weasel and bring it back over to them and insist they play with it. I don't know if it was a lesson in reducing prey competition, but that was really interesting to witness.
5: For as long as humans have been around, we've been at the mercy of the weather. And for as long as that's been the case, we've wanted a way out, a way to control the weather to suit our needs. In the distant past, we used sacrifices, rain dances. Today, we turn to science, which is where cloud seeding comes in. It's humanity's latest attempt to do what has always seemed impossible, to harness the clouds and make them rain. Let's begin in Fargo, North Dakota, at the headquarters of Weather Modification Incorporated, or WMI. It's the largest cloud seeding company in the world.
6: I like to say that we're the Microsoft or the Starbucks of the weather modification world because we've got like 14 full-time personnel. So,
5: Hans Allness is the vice president of operations. We take a walk through the Bravo hangar. It's an ice cream white warehouse about the size of a football field.
7: So here's another kind of airplane. This is a piston twin. This one will be in California this winter, making snow.
5: WMI seeds clouds for water districts, public utilities, hydroelectric power companies, any organization that wants more precipitation.
7: Now, what they're trying to do is make more snow that in the spring melts and fills dams for hydroelectric power, and eventually in California, water gets used about three times. So it'll be hydroelectric power, it'll be irrigation, municipal water. So maybe eventually it'll get to the ocean.
5: In a couple weeks, WMI will send its fleet of planes to Wyoming, Idaho, Nevada, and California. Once they get there, they'll fly into frigid winter clouds, spraying a mist of chemicals, hoping to trigger snow. And when it gets warmer, they'll fly somewhere else and make rain instead. We'll get to how cloud seeding works in a little bit. First, some history. Over the years, people have tried all kinds of crazy ideas to squeeze more water out of the sky.
8: There's a lot of colorful people, let's put it that way.
5: Jim Fleming is a professor of science, technology, and society at Colby College. He says one of the first big rainmaking projects in America was proposed in the 1830s by a meteorologist named James Espy. Espy thought he could increase precipitation by sending hot air into the atmosphere, which would then cool and fall as rain. His big idea, was to set fire to the Appalachian Mountains every weekend.
9: And by Monday morning, the air would be fresh and the rivers would be full, recharged with water, and the fields would be watered as well. And people thought he was really crazy.
5: But Espy was completely sane compared to General Robert Dyrenforth, who got into the rainmaking game in the 1890s. He wasn't a real general, by the way. He just called himself one. And Dyrenforth thought that explosions shook the clouds and caused rain. And so, with federal funding, he put together a huge arsenal of explosives and headed to Texas.
9: And proceeded to try to make it rain by shooting off fireworks, floating balloons that were filled with hydrogen, and blowing them up in the sky. And it was very entertaining for the locals.
5: But it didn't work. Like, at all. Fast forward about half a century to 1947 at the General Electric Corporation Research Lab. That year, three scientists were working on making artificial clouds: Irving Langmuir, Vincent Schaefer, and Bernard Vonnegut. And here's a fun fact: Bernard was Kurt Vonnegut's brother. Some of Kurt's sci-fi novels were inspired by Bernie's work. Anyway.
9: These three, Langmuir, Schaefer, and Vonnegut, are kind of known as the triumvirate of the early days of cloud seeding.
5: One day, the triumvirate was working in the lab, making little clouds in a freezer box. Schaefer took some dry ice, the same stuff people use to make fog in a haunted house, and scraped it into a cloud they just made, where it blossomed into millions of tiny ice particles. Snow.
9: And he says, aha, I think I've got something here. And so he went out with a rented airplane over the Berkshires, and they sprinkled some dry ice over a cloud, and they made a little snowstorm.
10: We put about 6 pounds of dry ice into this 4-mile cloud, and within a very few minutes saw long streamers of snow falling from the base of the cloud and evaporating into the drier air below.
5: Here's how it works. Clouds are full of water, but they won't precipitate unless there's an impurity in the cloud, some little fleck for the water molecules to glom onto, like soot or mineral dust, or in this case, dry ice. Once that impurity enters the picture, it becomes the nucleus of an ice crystal, and that crystal attracts water molecules and gets heavier and heavier until it falls as snow or hail or melts into rain on its way down to Earth. So while Schaefer seeded that first cloud over the Berkshires, Irving Langmuir, the lead researcher on the team, watched from the airport below.
9: And immediately he was on the phone before the plane even landed to the New York Times, with the storyline that man can control the weather. And this was the next day's headline.
11: For the first time in all history, there is now open to man the possibility of exerting some control over the weather. Probably the most remarkable achievement of the year.
5: The very same year, Bernard Vonnegut discovered a chemical that worked even better than dry ice. It was called silver iodide, and it mimicked the structure of a natural ice crystal, making it the perfect particle to attract water molecules and jumpstart precipitation. Most cloud seeding operations still use silver iodide today. Back in Fargo, WMI seeds clouds all over the world, from India to Canada to Saudi Arabia. They get lots of business, but there's also plenty of critics. And they fall into three camps. First, there's the folks who worry about the environmental repercussions. And it's true, seeding sounds pretty scary, pumping clouds full of silver iodide. But so far, studies haven't found a negative effect on the environment.
6: I mean, you could eat it on your Wheaties, except it tastes horrible, so I wouldn't recommend it.
12: You tasted it?
6: Well, sure, yeah. I mean, not, you know, just mixing chemical and stuff, and you get it on your hands, and you get a little mouthful of it. And yeah, it's not really a very good tasting.
5: Group number two is the conspiracy theorists, people who think cloud seeding is part of a worldwide government plot, like chemtrails or fluoride in the water. Allness gets a lot of angry phone calls.
6: They think we have some sort of godlike powers where we can just move clouds around at will and make it drought, you know, whatever fickle mood we're in that day.
5: A while back, he had to notify the police when someone called the office over and over again, threatening his employees by name. The third group is scientists. There's a lot of doubt among some scientists about how effective cloud seeding even is.
13: No cloud is the same as another cloud, and no cloud will ever be the same as another cloud.
5: Rulof Brientis researches cloud seeding at the National Center for Atmospheric Research. He says every cloud is a unique and chaotic swirl of variables, so it's hard to prove that a seeded cloud wouldn't have rained or snowed anyway if it had been left alone. And it's pretty much impossible to replicate results. But thanks to improved technology like satellites and computer models, Brientes says they're learning more every day,
13: And I think especially during the past 20 years, our understanding has increased tremendously.
5: The state of Wyoming recently finished a 9-year study on cloud seeding in the mountains. And the data suggests that seeded clouds snow up to 15% more than unseeded clouds. But the conditions have to be perfect, with the right wind direction, the right amount of moisture, the right temperature.
13: So there's no one experiment you can do in one area that will be transferable to other areas all around the world.
5: The bottom line is, cloud seeding seems to work in some conditions, but it's not an exact science. Well, farmers and water managers and municipalities, they don't need an exact science. They need water.
13: They say if it works half the time, or maybe 10% of the time, it is still worthwhile for me to execute this, because water problems globally are going to increase in the next several decades, and many people will live under severe water stresses. So we are looking at all the tools to enhance these supplies and to sustain the supplies that we have.
5: Brientes says cloud seeding is not the answer to water scarcity. It's more like a long-term strategy to shore up local water supplies just a little bit. Hans Allness from WMI agrees.
6: It's just another tool to improve our lot in life and do it in an environmentally responsible manner, I guess.
5: Even though we've come a long way since Espy and Dyrenforth, we're still pretty much at the mercy of the weather.
6: You have to work with what nature gives you, and that's the whole name of the game, is you're just working with what nature gives you.
5: We can't make clouds out of thin air or orchestrate rainfall or engineer our way out of a drought. Any real lasting solution to water scarcity has to start

0: Women definitely didn't do that in the 20s. It's no coincidence Grandma Ruth made this Canadian investment just after the start of Prohibition back in the States. She had a pair of log cabins built immediately. She hosted lavish parties with my great-grandpa. They hauled in a piano from across the lake. People came from all around. The land has been in the family ever since. I've spent weeks at a time there my whole life, but only recently did I hear about a very famous tourist who visited the region for 8 days during World War II. And when I say famous, I mean extremely famous. Like so famous, it's not really believable. I'll try to set the stage for you. Imagine it's summer, 1943. America's still a newcomer to World War II. We've just been badly beaten by the Nazis in our first real engagement. But now the Allies are chasing the Germans out of Africa. We're beginning a risky push into Italy.
1: We land in the early hours of July the 10th.
0: General George Patton is marching the U.S. 7th Army through Sicily.
2: No bastard ever won war by dying for his country. He won it by making the other poor dumb bastard die for his country.
0: We're in the middle of the very first Allied invasion of Axis territory in Europe.
1: The liberation of Europe has begun.
0: And the President of the United States, Franklin Delano Roosevelt, what's he doing? Where's he? You guessed it.
3: Canada, the endless surprise.
4: Magical thing to see coming up.
0: FDR is fishing in McGregor Bay, Ontario, Canada.
5: Come on.
0: August 1 through August 8, 1943.
6: Come on up.
7: Come on up.
0: If you asked around, the first thing you'd hear are conspiracy theories.
8: There are stories.
9: Funny little stories.
8: Roosevelt's mistress, Lucy Mercer Rutherford, was there.
9: Maybe they were doing business up here that other than fishing.
8: Rumors that Churchill was there.
9: Talks were going on. I don't know. It's hard to say.
0: Was this really just a fishing trip? And if it was, how did FDR pull it off? To find out, I did what anyone would do. I drove to the town of Little Current. It's on Lake Huron's Manitoulin Island, the largest freshwater island in the world. I'm inside Turner's department store.
10: Well, this is the map that everybody signed.
0: And this is Jib Turner.
10: We sold them the worms.
0: This man's grandfather sold the White House 2,000 worms. Think about that.
10: They immediately came to him for just about everything that they needed.
9: Worms, maps, telephone calls, fishing guides, and boat rental.
0: This is Jib's wife, Debbie Turner.
9: Yeah, we came across some bills from Turner's to the White House, and we're not sure if they were ever paid because they're not stamped paid.
11: Maybe go collect on that.
9: Exactly. Collect some interest now.
11: Do you suppose it was just a fishing trip, or is there any truth to any... You know, rumors of...
10: No, I think that a lot of things were probably blown out of proportion about the whole thing, but the reality was he was here to fish, and they did quite a bit of it, and they caught a lot of fish.
12: You turn into a big... Yeah, you're going to write a little poem on...
11: I'm trying to write do a story on this Roosevelt thing, so I hear
12: Roosevelt.
11: You heard about it?
13: Oh, yeah. Yeah, I was 10.
0: This is Harold Golden. He's 82, and I'm going to call him the unofficial mayor of Willisville. It's a village of a few dozen residents and one stop sign. Harold is the epitome of a rural Canadian.
13: Yeah, I've been here all my life, yeah. Mm-hmm. Born 1933. I remember him coming to McGregor Bay.
11: What was happening? What was it like?
13: Well, he was in a wheelchair, and they had people looking after him, on the boat. He had a big boat, big warship.
0: The USS Wilmette kept guard over Roosevelt while he slept inside the Air Force One of train cars. Imagine a parked train along the water's edge with a massive warship meters away. Now back to Harold.
13: They stopped Reuben and I from going going through the blasted channel. They stopped us there and searched the boat we were on and made sure we didn't have no guns or anything on the boat. They were guarding him pretty close, you know.
0: Harold said he didn't know anything about any FDR conspiracy theories. So at this point, I clearly needed an expert.
11: Hi, Graham.
0: Someone who could say, with conviction, whether any of these tall tales held any weight.
8: No, there's no weight to that at all. Yes,

0: I'm Graham Mount, retired professor from the Department of History at Laurentian University in Sudbury, Ontario, Canada.
1: Graham knows a lot about U.S.-Canadian relations, and 15 years ago he wrote what seems to me to be the definitive document on FDR's Canadian vacation.
0: Something I learned as a historian was that if there was an exciting version to a story and there was a dull version to the story, the dull version was more likely to be the accurate one. He was there with his entourage from the White House. It was an opportunity for Roosevelt to have a rest before meeting Churchill a few weeks later in Quebec City for the fourth of their wartime meetings.
1: Okay, so I want to stop here to talk about infidelity. The mistress rendezvous theory has lived on this long, partly because it's so believable. FDR is known to have had several intimate female relationships, but none were quite as intimate as the one with Lucy Mercer. Some historians call Franklin and Lucy soulmates. In 1918, Eleanor caught Franklin red-handed. She found a swath of love letters in his suitcase. He pledged never to see Lucy Mercer again, but there's evidence that pledge was broken. Divorce was avoided to spare Franklin's political career, meaning Franklin and Eleanor essentially had a handshake relationship for the better part of three decades. Their son James called the marriage an armed truce that endured until the day he died. So if this holiday was just a fishing trip, I can buy that. Graham says it was gossip hounds who mistook the presidential secretary for a presidential mistress. And a Churchill summit was already on the docket for August 17th. So then why Canada? And why 1943?
0: The reason it took place at all, well, was this. Roosevelt, paralyzed from the waist down, couldn't go for walks. He liked cruises. And in 1943, the oceans were too dangerous. There was too much enemy submarine activity. The Great Lakes were safe. World War II was a marathon, not a sprint. There were critical moments, well, for 6 years, and there was no really convenient time to go. But it was unreasonable to expect somebody to go all that time without any break.
1: Presidents do need vacations, but the stress of war would take a toll on Roosevelt despite his fishing trip. In 1944, he was diagnosed with congestive heart failure, amongst other things. He looked broken down in photos and newsreels. Although he told the people of Ontario he would return to McGregor Bay, he never got the chance. He died of a brain hemorrage in Georgia on April 12, 1945. By his side, his soulmate, Lucy Mercer.
2: I propose to sail ahead. I feel sure that your hopes, I feel sure that your help is with me. For to reach a port, we must sail. Sail, not lie at anchor. Sail, not drift.
1: I'm Justin Bull on Manitoulin Island.
3: This is Bird Note. Some birds are wonderfully graceful in flight. Swallows spring to mind with their deft swoops and glides. But there's a bird of prey in the American Southeast that takes grace to an utterly new level. The swallow-tailed kite. A swallow-tailed kite, even perched, is a lovely bird. It's a slim, sleek raptor with a pure white head and underside, offset by exceptionally long, slender black wings. True to its name, it sports a long, deeply forked black tail. A swallow-tailed kite in flight almost never flaps its wings. Instead, the kite uses its tail to pivot and twist to guide its movements. The bird can make sudden, tight turns, upside-down moves, and quick backward dives. Its aerial maneuvers hardly seem like flight at all, more like slipping and sliding across the air. Kites catch all their prey on the wing, snatching large flying insects out of the air and taking lizards and snakes off leaves in the trees with their talons. Then, In a magician quick motion, the kite transfers its prey from its talons to its hooked beak. Spring or summer is the time to see swallow-tailed kites in the southeast. Then, they're off to South America, covering hundreds or thousands of miles, all with hardly a flap of the wing. For BirdNote, I'm Mary McCann.
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5: There's a horse on a rope, pulling against the tall dry grass in the wind. Just across the lot, boat masts bob and palms bend, frawning over the warm waters of the South Pacific. Nandi, Fiji, and the sidewalk is empty by the road. The taxis and buses carry big logos on their metal hulls. When the sidewalk fades into dirt, then ditch, I step down and across, and a cricket leaps from a pile of coins. Ching, click, click, click. The ditch passes beneath billboards. For rent, for sale, for rent, Ocean Breeze Apartments, Palm View Terrace, Coca-Cola Yoga Investment. And when the ocean comes back into view, there's a tent revival in the goat pasture. I am full after eating a big plate of biryani in town. And the air is hot and heavy and dense from a burn pile under the airport. It's midday and I stand near a billboard for an island timeshare. Beneath it, there's a cow tied to its big metal post, eating all the grass beneath it in a 10-meter radius. And the cars zoom by toward the beach. Postcards from the Wind are produced by me, Phil Corbett. More at thewind.org.
6: This is Bird Note. When waterfowl are in decline, hunters are some of the first people to sound the alarm and fund the recovery. Jared Henson is a project manager with Ducks Unlimited, a nonprofit hunting and conservation group.
7: The North American model of conservation puts the bulk of the responsibility to fund conservation on hunters, because hunters in general are the consumptive users of those habitats, and they're just more willing to give money to that cause.
6: That money not only comes from hunting license sales, but also taxes on gear.
7: So guns, ammo, binoculars, all those sporting goods that you would use for hunting, a portion of that tax goes to the states, and they can then allocate that into conservation funding.
6: Financial support is just one way that hunters contribute to habitat management.
7: Waterfowl biologists and scientists have been leveraging hunters for data for almost 100 years now. The big thing now is avian influenza. Hunters are some of the first to see the impacts of that in the field, especially since the main vector for it is waterfowl. And so hunters really play a big role in disease monitoring.
6: Learn more about how hunters support wildlife conservation in Season 8 of Bring Birds Back, available in your favorite podcast app and on our website, birdnote.org. I'm Jazzy Johnson.

This is Bird Note. The rose-breasted grosbeak and evening grosbeak take their names from their big, thick, seed-crunching beaks. Gros comes from old European root words meaning large or thick. But surprisingly, the two birds aren't closely related. That's because beaks ideal for opening tough, hard seeds, thick, conical beaks, evolved in more than one lineage of birds. Rose-breasted grosbeaks are actually more closely related to cardinals, which also have powerful beaks. Whereas evening grosbeaks belong to the finch family, which includes goldfinches and crossbills, an entire family of seed-eating specialists. But the two grosbeaks had their names before scientists understood that they weren't closely related. Yet another kind of bird shares the grosbeak name. In areas with a Cajun heritage, in southwest Texas and adjacent Louisiana, crawfish farmers speak of grosbeaks. Grosbeak is a regional name for the yellow-crowned night herons that hang around crawfish aquaculture ponds in search of an easy meal. Yellow-crowned night herons, too, are equipped with thick, stout beaks, ideal for crunching crabs and a farmer's crawfish. For Bird Note, I'm Mary McCann. 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
1: In your IPR forecast, the high is 88 degrees and it is nice and sunny outside. Tonight, we do have a 20% chance for a shower or thunderstorm after 1 a.m. as the low drops to 71. And tomorrow will be another rainy one with a high near 91. The heat index will be 101.
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5: I'm J.R. Jameson. Today on the Feasting Project, I'll sit down with author, psychotherapist, and public thinker Thomas Moore to discuss his new book, The Cure at Walden Pond, a beautiful and accessible exploration into the human condition that helps readers slow down. Drawing wisdom from Henry David Thoreau's timeless reflections, The Cure at Walden Pond offers a thoughtful entry into what it means to live with greater intention in a fast-moving world, and how mindfulness can transform the way we relate to ourselves, the people we love, and the communities we call home. In this episode, Thomas and I will dive deeply into the human condition and how reconnecting with nature and embracing moments of quiet can help us find clarity and hope during uncertain times. In a culture that constantly demands more of our time and attention, I found my time with Thomas to be a balm to my soul, and I hope you will too. Stay with us.
6: Live from NPR News in Washington, I'm Janine Herbst. The U.S. hasn't attacked Iran in two straight days, and Iran has also halted strike. This as there's growing concern in Congress about how the war is going. It's now in its sixth month. Meanwhile, Ukrainian President Zelensky, who's set to meet President Trump in Washington this week, says his country bombed a ship traveling between Iran and Russia that was loaded with military supplies. As NPR's Greg Myrie reports, the attack points to the links between the war in Ukraine and the war in Iran.
7: President Zelensky said Ukraine carried out long-range strikes in the Caspian Sea that included hitting a ship that was, quote, transporting military cargo in cooperation with Iran. The president did not provide details. Russia and Iran both have a coastline on the Caspian and use the sea for trade. Meanwhile, Iran condemned the Ukrainian attack on what it called an Iranian commercial vessel. Iran said one sailor was killed and another injured. Russia and Iran have a history of military cooperation that includes Iran sending drones to Russia in recent years. In separate remarks, Zelensky said Russia is providing military intelligence to Iran. Greg Myrie, NPR News, Kyiv.
6: It's 100 days until the midterm elections, and NPR's Mara Liasson has more on where things stand for both parties.
8: Republicans are facing strong headwinds. President Trump's approval rating is under 40%, and voters are sour on the economy. The Iran war and Trump's tariffs are keeping prices up. But Republicans have some advantages, too. They've raised much more money than Democrats, and Republican gerrymanders have reduced the number of competitive House districts to less than 20. Democrats have the advantage of enthusiasm. Democratic voters have turned out in larger numbers than Republicans in primaries and special elections this year. To win the majority in the Senate, Democrats need a pickup of net 4 seats, and to win the House, they need 3 seats. Mara Liasson, NPR News.
6: The Federal Reserve is facing a big decision on interest rates this week. NPR's Rafael Nam has more.
9: The Fed is set to hold its latest policy meeting at a time of high uncertainty. Although investors for now believe policymakers will hold rates steady, many are betting the Fed may have to raise them this year if inflation picks up as expected. That's because the continued war with Iran has led to a spike in energy prices. We'll also get a first read of economic growth in the second quarter, which covers from April to June. And we have a slew of important tech earnings, including from Microsoft and Meta. Investors will also carefully eye the earnings of Chevron and ExxonMobil at a time of big volatility in the energy markets. Rafael Nam, NPR News.
6: And you're listening to NPR News from Washington. The Tour de France ended today with a Slovenian cyclist taking home his fifth title in the famous race that was shortened in the final stage. NPR's Shondalise Duster has more.
10: Tadej Pogacar won his fifth Tour de France on Sunday, completing the race in just under 74 hours. He crossed the finish line of the final stage of the race just before 8 o'clock p.m. local time. Pogacar thanked his fans and supporters after the race. He also said the win feels incredible.
11: Yeah, seven tours already and seven times on podium and five wins. It's something that... Yeah, you wouldn't even maybe write in a storybook.
10: The route for the Tour de France's final stage was changed and shortened this year. Security and police for the event were reassigned to assist with wildfires raging in the southwest portion of the country. Shondalise Duster, NPR News.
6: At the weekend box office, The Odyssey took the top spot again, taking in an estimated $87 million in its second weekend. Globally, the film has made nearly $640 million. In second place, it was close with Disney's Moana taking in $10.5 million and Toy Story 5 in third place with $10 million. Toy Story has now surpassed $1 billion with $448 million domestically and $573 million globally. Rounding out the top five, Minions and Monsters and Hadestown. U.S. futures contracts are trading higher at this hour. 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
5: You're listening to The Facing Project, and I'm J.R. Jameson. My guest today is author, psychotherapist, and public thinker, Thomas Moore. His new book, The Cure at Walden Pond, is a beautiful and accessible insight into the human condition that helps readers slow down, be more present and mindful in their relationships with their loved ones, and appreciate the beautiful world we share. Thomas, thank you for joining me on The Facing Project.
13: Thank you for having me, JR. It's my pleasure.
5: The Cure at Walden Pond is one of more than 20 other books on spirituality and depth psychology that you've written, and you're now in your mid-80s. Talk about the decision to return to Walden and to Thoreau at this particular moment in your life.
13: Well, it's really hard for me to answer that. I've been reading Thoreau for many years. Obviously, he's a fellow compatriot of mine in many ways. I live about an hour and a half down the road from him, where he lived in Concord, Massachusetts. So that's something. I like reading my neighbors, Emerson and Emily Dickinson and all those people, interesting people that have become my friends in a way over the past few years, the past years that I've lived here. So that's one thing. Another is that I discovered, I really hadn't thought about it much, but I discovered what a good writer he is. And he has a different style of writing in the 19th century. You know, it's a little archaic for us, but I enjoy his wit. And I enjoy the insights he has. He expresses them in ways that are quite different from the way we talk, and they come through as fresh. So that's what drew me to it. I thought, I have to read him more closely now. So I read a great deal in his journals and his essays and some of his letters. And I got the impression that this is somebody really worth listening to. So it's been a great pleasure for me to go back to Thoreau and spend some time with him. I don't expect to spend a lot more time with him, but I enjoyed the time I did.
5: I'll add, too, that you mentioned early on in the book that this is not really a book about Thoreau. It examines him and his cabin by the lake for lessons in how to renew our lives. Was there a chapter or even a single sentence as you were writing this book that took longer to arrive to than others because you had to first live or relive it yourself?
13: Really a good question. I would say that what struck me most about what he says, what he does, is that, and it's close to my own background. I have a PhD in religious studies. I have studied myth and ritual and world religions for, I don't know, most of my life. I was a monk when I was a young person, Catholic monk, you know, so I've been in that realm. And Thoreau has this wonderful ability to look at ordinary things and see myth, see mythology, see a bigger world, a deeper, more mysterious world. For example, he says that whenever he's on a river, paddling on a river, usually in a boat that he has made, he is always on the Ganges River.
1: Mm-hmm.
13: You know, and I don't think that's a poetic or a light statement. I think he really means it, that when I am on a river, I am on a mythic river. I'm not on this literal H2O that's underneath me. I'm on what I would say, it's alchemical water. It's a special water of the imagination that he is on, deep imagination. That's very important. He's able to actually get into another world.
5: Mm-hmm. That makes me think about the title of your book is The Cure at Walden Pond. But you write that it's not a prescription, right? But it's something that we discover. Talk more about what that distinction means to you.
13: Well, cure to me, first of all, let me get to it this way. I wanted to use the word cure because I feel that Thoreau was quite a bit disturbed when he went to Walden. He didn't know what he was going to do with his life. Originally, he thought he'd be a poet, and his poems were rejected. You know, he was not accepted that way, and he took that seriously and personally. And he didn't know what to do, really. He had been to Harvard. He was at Harvard before he went to Walden. And I think what he felt was that he needed a cure.
1: Mm-hmm.
13: You know, he needed something. And he says at the beginning of his toward the early part of his journals that he needed to find a way to live so that when he came to the end of his life, he wouldn't think that it was worth nothing.
1: Mm.
13: And there's some anxiety in that statement, you know. I'm a psychotherapist. I hear those things all the time, and I listen for them. So he was my patient there for a few minutes. And I thought, I've heard this kind of thing before. There's some anxiety there. He's mm-hmm. troubled. He wants to find a solution. He needs a cure.
1: Mm-hmm.
13: We need a cure badly.
1: Mm-hmm.
13: We live in a society. I don't think we are looking properly for a solution to our problems. We're looking too superficially. Thoreau was not superficial. Mm-hmm. He had to leave home in a sort of rite of passage for him to leave home and go off by himself to see if he could discover what he needed and to be cured. We need to be cured. So mm-hmm. I think that this book is speaking to that need that we have today, especially America. Emerson, who was Thoreau's good friend and mentor in many ways, often wrote about the need for an American way of living, an American way of thinking. We needed to let go of the European way, he thought.
1: Mm-hmm.
13: And he was really close to that, close to the revolution, the American Revolution. So I feel that we need to, it's very American. I think we need to discover very deep down what our American values are. Mm-hmm. They're really good. Our values that we profess are excellent. The Statue of Liberty is a wonderful image for us.
1: Mm-hmm.
13: But you know, we don't understand it. We've lost it. And I think that's why so many Americans are lost.
14: Mm-hmm.
13: So I'm hoping that my book is a cure.
14: Mm-hmm.
13: It fits in with my life as a therapist and with my other books, which are about curing.
14: Mm-hmm.
4: 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We'll continue in a moment. 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
16: Has that happened in the last year?
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16: Yeah. 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This is IPR.
4: You're listening to The Facing Project, and I'm J.R. Jameson. My guest today is author, psychotherapist, and public thinker, Thomas Moore. His new book, The Cure at Walden Pond, is a beautiful and accessible insight into the human condition. When I think about our modern world in the United States, we are divided by and because of many things, and one of those is social media, right? In some ways, we're more connected than ever, but also more siloed than ever. And we see that people are waving their flags, putting themselves in camps. You write about this in your book, but there's also an important piece you write about remaining cool in circumstances when emotions are high and recognizing that we all bring cold and warmth. You write that Thoreau shows us to see the warmth and the cool and the chill and the warmth. And the goal in most things is not to appreciate opposites, but to see how they live in each other. How does that, or what does that teach us in today's divided society?
13: Well, I think it's pretty easy to see, actually. I was thinking about this unrelated to our conversation this morning, just thinking about our situation, that there are ways in which we could easily, I think fairly easily, empathize with those who disagree with us.
14: Mm-hmm.
13: And there is a deep division, you know, the division, and it isn't brand new. It's been with us for a long time. Sometimes it's a religious difference. I've had a lot of people tell me that it's hard for them to go visit their families because of the religious differences and spiritual differences they have, aside from many political issues. So I think that's been with us a long time, and this, I think, is really what Americans are challenged to do, that our founding, our philosophy is to have differences and to come together with our differences. Now, what that means, I think, means that we don't expect to agree with each other, but we do try to understand where the other person is coming from and what their deeper issues are, their deeper feelings. I think it helps. I hear this from people today sometimes. It helps when you think of people that you like and love who think differently from you, like certain members maybe of your family or neighbors or friends that you have. You really like them, but you can't stand the way they think about certain things. You know, and I think that in that situation, it's very important to emphasize where your friendship is and where your family feelings are, and hold them, be with them, and help that lead you to understand that even though you have different ways of thinking politically or spiritually, religiously, that the ground really is union rather than separation. That is your ground. Think of yourself as human beings. I think that's in the message of Thoreau, and I hope it's in my book.
4: Mm-hmm. It makes me think of
14: too often we don't think of people as stories, but people are stories. Can you talk more about how you think stories and perhaps places like Walden Pond will help recover empathy in a divided world?
13: Well, Thoreau is, if anything else, he's a great story. He's a person in his own story. He's a character in Walden Pond. He's not just the author, he's a character. He's the one who goes through this experience. He leaves, oddly, you know, he leaves home. Here's someone like, maybe in the old days, people went into the desert, you know, to get away and find themselves. Or they go, you know, they cross the world. A lot of people do things like that. He went 2 miles in walking distance of his house. So what he did was not a literal separation. It was a deep internal separation that he made. His act was a ritual act. It wasn't a literal act because his mother and sister used to come several times a week and bring food to him at his cabin by the lake. I mean, that's not going off into the desert. That's not making, you know, a strong, wild retreat away from civilization. It's an act. It's an act that says something, but is not to be taken too literally. So I think he's a character, and his story is very interesting that way. If you take his life as a story, I think it makes it more accessible to you, the reader, too, that you could more easily be like Thoreau. You don't have to imitate him literally. You don't have to do anything heroic. In fact, just the opposite. If you're heroic about it, you're not Thoreau. He was not a hero. People laughed at him. People thought he was silly going off, leaving, you know, going 2 miles to be by himself. They saw him come into town almost every day. And they said, he's, you know, what is he doing? He's pretending to be a hermit when he's not really a hermit. For them, it was a joke. For him, it was a ritual act. And he said over and over again, he used that idea of ritual. He says that when he goes for a swim in the pond, when he rises early in the morning, when he eats small meals, those are sacraments to him. That's the word he uses. Those are sacraments. Now, that word is big in my Catholic background, sacrament. Mm-hmm. It's an act you do that is symbolic. It's not meant to be a big, literal, heroic act. It's a simple thing you do. It's not so big. You eat fish on Fridays. That's when I grew up. We eat fish on Fridays. Is that supposed to be a great deprivation? It wasn't. We enjoyed fish on Friday. It's part of life. So it wasn't that heroic sacrifice. It's an action that speaks to the heart rather than to the world itself. And it can change you. So I think that's what we have to learn about him, that he is a story. And what he does is more story-like than heroic.
14: In this ritualness to him, ritual also connects us to community. So this idea that you're talking about fish on Fridays is a part of the Catholic tradition. And all or most, right, Catholics are doing that on Friday. That's a connection to a broader community. And as you mentioned a few times, Thoreau only lived a couple miles from his mother's house and from town, which is something I never really thought about, right? Like, I think on a cursory level, we think of Thoreau as some kind of recluse. But the reality is he was connecting also with community. You write, take a walk down a city street or a small town and notice how neglected the buildings, roads, and sidewalks are. If we loved them, we might be unsettled by their disrepair. If we could feel some empathy for them, we might feel an intimacy with them and even sense their love coming back. Tell me more about this idea of kind of ritual and about this connection with the natural world that connects us to our communities and neighbors and appreciation of place.
13: Thoreau says, in that passage, Thoreau says that how could he be lonely? He's surrounded by chipmunks and fish and trees. And tele- cell phone poles. You know, I mean, he's surrounded by not only nature, but by things. And things are his relatives, just as natural things are. He talked about his chipmunk, the chipmunks around him as his cousins. He liked that comparison, that they are his cousins, but the other animals are his friends. And he said, how could he ever be lonely? Well, I think that's an important lesson for us too. We also are surrounded by things. That's my example of walking through town. All those things that you see, and probably a lot of things that you love because they're familiar to you. Like walking down on a street in New York City, you know, that could be, you'd see all kinds of friends there. Buildings that you know, statues, parks, trash cans, all kinds of things that you may have a relationship to. You really do have a relationship to them. They mean something to you. You're glad they're there. Maybe you're not glad that some things are there, but they're part of your world. And you can feel belonging to that world. And if you can have that sense of belonging, it's part of your community. And I think if you have that, it could work both ways, but if you have that, you can also more deeply appreciate the people in your life and the communities of which you are a part. Mm-hmm. You're a part of, all of us are part of many communities, and they are so important to us, but we take them for granted, or we don't give ourselves to them, or we don't allow ourselves to feel and depend upon the love that's there. And I would say with Thoreau that, although it sounds a little odd, that things can love us too. Mm-hmm. You know, just because you like to have something in your environment that you love doesn't mean that they depend upon us in some way, and that their existence depends on our existence, that we are in a community of sorts. And in a certain way, the way things do it, they can love us. Mm-hmm. You have to have maybe an odd imagination and maybe a mystical sense of things to be able to say that. But I wish that we could say that. I can't be lonely because I have all these things that love me.
14: Mm-hmm.
13: Now we have a relationship.
14: What I love about that notion is that the natural world is teaching us empathy. I think about during the pandemic how I slowed my life and became intentional. And I still try to live that way. And I notice every morning, two little squirrels who live in the oak tree in my backyard, they come down at the exact same time every morning. They chase each other around the yard. They're trying to find what little crumbs are left under the bird feeder. Eventually the birds come out, a little chipmunk comes out from the shed. He or she lives under there and comes out too and tries to find what little things are there. And it's that noticing, right? That connection to the depth of the earth, noticing the tree, but also the insects and the birds and the sounds of each all mixed with the wind. It's taught me to walk and be more gentle and better understand the world that's around me. And as you mentioned, that same kind of noticing then lends itself to human and to broader community. What do you think the world would look like if we all practice this type of noticing in depth? Would we become kinder? Would there inevitably be outliers? What do you say to that?
13: Well, in community and relationship, even communities are special to us, to our temperament, to our history, to the things we want in life. So you don't want to be a member of every community that comes along. I don't want to join. There are all kinds of communities I don't want to join.
14: Mm-hmm.
13: But there are many that I really appreciate, that I want to, for various reasons, to be part of, or some that life has invited me to be part of. For me, like Thoreau, he has an essay or some words about a branch, a willow branch fluttering over a brook. And as that's the way we ought to live, that we should let the wind show us what we should do and how to move. I think in that sense, we should let the wind take us to the community we want to belong to. We should let life reveal to us the people that we need in our lives. You can't just make that a plan. You can't make it rational and figure it all out and put it all on some sort of grid. I think what we have to do is live our lives as a response to the invitations that are around us. To me, that's the core of religion. Religion means to respond to rather than to create, mm-hmm. rather than to make. It means to respond to. And you say yes when you're invited to do something. Mm-hmm. Thoreau says, when you go for a walk, you leave your house, you should walk out the door and just walk. Don't decide where to go or which direction to go. Get out there and walk.
1: Mm-hmm.
13: Let the road show you. Let the wind show you. You know, let the day show you where to walk. You know, just walk. And I love that idea because I think that is really a part of what it means to be deeply, naturally religious.
1: Mm-hmm.
13: And that's what I think that's the essence of who Thoreau was.
14: Mm-hmm. And I loved reading the analogy about the willow leaf over the creek or the brook or the body of water and the westerly wind. Right, you write about leading you in that direction, and you've mentioned this so much of your life. You've followed that wind in too much success. And I think about the people in my life who are planners, right? They draw kind of the quadrant and the boxes to help them make decisions. But really, it's kind of the being in tune with your noticing, right? Talk about how that has led you to success. And if you would have maybe charted your life, how you could have ended up possibly in a totally different life.
13: So should I tell you in detail?
14: Sure.
13: Okay. So it started at the beginning, but I grew up in an Irish Catholic family, working class family. My dad taught plumbing and was a plumber when he started out. He was a very, very philosophical plumber. That's what I call him. He was a very thoughtful plumber and very skilled. But they were very devout Catholics, my whole family. And so when I was 13, I decided I wanted to be a Catholic priest. I saw priests around me and I liked who they were and what they did. And I was not just interested, I was inflamed. It just overtook me, you know. I just had to do that. And it meant leaving my wonderful family, whom I loved. So I was torn. But the thing was so strong in me. That was the willow leaf. It was a hurricane. It wasn't just a gentle breeze. This hurricane came along. And I left home. And I didn't go back for 13 years. I was 13 years in a Catholic monastery. And I loved it. I have to say, I loved that life. When I got to be 26, I woke up one morning after a lot of change around me. It was the 1960s. And I thought to myself, wow, it's over.
1: Mm.
13: This is over. And I was shocked because I thought I'd do this all my life. But I knew in that morning it was over. I went to talk to the man in charge, the priest in charge, and I said, you know, I can't do this anymore. He said, oh, you ought to take a year, you know, and sort it out. I said, no, this morning it occurred to me. I mean, the same thing that got me into this, struck by lightning, sort of, it struck again today and it's over.
14: Wow.
13: And so I left. And they gave me $300, you know, to make a living. I didn't know what to do. I needed to make a living, support myself, get out there in the world. I hadn't been in the world. I didn't know how to do it. So I did that. And I don't want to go into all the details, but there one other big thing happened to me. I became a university professor, which was wonderful. I loved teaching at a university. Mm-hmm. I was teaching religious studies and psychology, my courses combined, and I loved it. And I did it for about 8 years, and I thought everyone loved it. I thought I was in a good position there to spend my life at it. And one day the head of my department called me in and said, Tom, we had to fire you. You know, we had to let you go. And he wouldn't tell me why. They had a meeting. You wouldn't tell me why. I had a pretty good idea. But so there I was. He said, well, you can apply it. You can go and complain to the higher ups about this. And I said, oh, no, I heard you. You know, you told me, I know it's, I've heard this before. It's time for me to change. Mm-hmm. So I changed. That was the third big step for me to make a change. Based on the voice of my friend and the chair of the department I was in. And I took that as the voice of the angel Gabriel saying, I'm telling you, your life is going to change now. So I did that. And then there were smaller ways I did it, but I would be in a whole, I don't know what I would be if I didn't follow those indications.
14: Mm-hmm. And I think too often in the modern world, or maybe over time, well, I would argue that in the modern world, I feel like it's becoming more acceptable or the norm where people aren't leaning into those kind of, what you write in the book, swamps and ravines, right? These moments in our life that can be kind of messy, but teach us lessons or show us a kind of different way. I think all too often, especially among young people, there's this kind of vanity of always showing the success, but not really leaning into what we learned from where we didn't succeed in some areas. You also apply kind of the swamp and ravine idea to modern towns and inspiring kind of the idea of forests waving above and frightening forests rotting below. Thoreau wrote, "Such a town is fitted to raise not only corn and potatoes, but poets and philosophers for the coming ages." Later in what I considered connected is your chapter, A Village, A University, and this idea that any town or city could become a place of learning by bringing in speakers and artists, not just to colleges and universities, but to town centers where everyone has access to beauty and knowledge and different ways of learning and understanding. I think too often this city's kind of aim for this prosperous piece, right? And this kind of like shining city on the hill. And unfortunately, when they do that and they think about their economy, they leave behind artists and deep thinkers, which I would argue, and I think you would too, are a crucial part of ecology of place. Talk more about this and what cities could learn from Thoreau.
13: Well, what you're saying, I think, is exactly the point that we get interested in the wrong things. We have the wrong goals. We think that economic success is the main goal. It's important, certainly an important part of life. But actually, I would say that what the poets and philosophers can give us is more important, really more important. You can have a lot of money. You can have a lot of success and power and prestige, but you can be depressed. You can have a terrible history of bad marriages. You can have children that are acting out all over the place. I don't think you want that.
14: Mm-mm.
13: But that's a pretty common picture in our society. So we do have, I think, with Thoreau, we have the wrong goals. And he says it even more clearly. He says, if you have to make a choice between having a special teacher in your town or city, or a new bridge, forget the bridge.
14: Mm-hmm.
13: He says, get the teacher. He's as clear as can be on that point. So he's telling us, don't just do the practical thing that's going to make life a little easier physically, more convenient. He says, go for the thing that really makes your people into real people, people who can reflect and think, take their lives seriously and deal with their problems. I think if we could have that kind of education in our cities, we wouldn't need psychotherapists like me to come in and pick up the pieces. You know, that would really solve a lot of problems.
14: We need to take a short break. We'll continue in a moment. This is The Facing Project. Stay with us.
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14: You're listening to The Facing Project, and I'm J.R. Jameson. My guest today is author, psychotherapist, and public thinker, Thomas Moore. His new book, The Cure at Walden Pond, is a beautiful and accessible insight into the human condition. I think about, in our community, we have a space called Cannon Commons, where it's mostly musicians gather and play shows, and we have free community concerts. But this got me started. I started thinking about, what if we actually had free public lectures in the community in this space as well, like a lecture series that I think as a college town, or we're partially a college town here where I'm at, too often we rely on the university to do that. And it's open to the public, but really it's university people and people who are adjacent to university people who are going to these lectures and not really the community in a way that feels free and accessible. And this made me think, what if we had more of these spaces and communities where these kinds of talks and lectures could happen? Would people go? I would hope the answer would be yes.
13: Well, they would go if it were done in the right spirit. The only trouble with the university model for that is that you have grades in the background people think of. You know, you have professors who speak a little too high, you know, too high and mighty for the ordinary person. Mm-hmm. So I think what we'd have to, I mean, I know that Thoreau uses as his example Abelard, who was a philosopher, you know, of the Middle Ages, really high-standing philosopher. Mm-hmm. But I think what he meant was someone who is deep enough, thinks deeply enough, and talks to the common issues of people. So I wouldn't want to have lectures on all different sorts of topics. I would like to see more like the Lyceum of New England that Thoreau was part of, lectures that were given in the local churches, usually. I've given Lyceum lectures myself here in New England. And what I've done when I've given them is try to speak to the ordinary person about issues that matter. I don't bring up high intellectual matters at those Lyceum talks. I try to talk about ordinary things that we all are concerned about and try to shed some light on them. Mm-hmm. So I think that we could do it. I love the idea of what you're suggesting. Maybe a spot under a certain tree where you can expect that on Saturdays, someone's going to give a talk that you really want to listen to. And maybe you'll have some people coming through town who are worth listening to in an ordinary Saturday way, to give a talk at that special place that the high-minded professors are not really invited unless they can get off their high stool, you know.
14: I,

0: ability to meet extraordinary people, to travel the world. And it's also provided me the ability to seek a transcendental life and a way of being in tune with and finding my place in nature. So naturally, I started thinking about those who are less privileged and how access to knowledge is sometimes a privilege in and of itself. What about those who are born into, let's say, a cycle of chaos, who only know the tyranny of the moment? How do we connect them to these teachings that I feel are invaluable?
1: Well, it doesn't take a huge intelligence. It takes a certain turn of mind to take what we usually considered classic learning, like, let's say, poets or some of the great old stories, wonderful stories of the past, or even contemporary writers and painters. It doesn't take a whole lot to be able to present that to people in a way that excites them. Ordinary people, you can do it. One of the things that has surprised me, I teach mythology, and when I do teach, I teach a course online, and I teach a lot of mythology in it. And people tell me, you know, they've taken mythology courses before. They didn't know that myth had anything to do with their own lives. And I'm shocked, because myth has everything to do with your own life. You know, there's so many stories that speak to the depth of your emotion and your feeling and your problems. And these stories are so deep and so interesting, and you can explore yourself through them. I mean, Freud did that. He talked about the story of Oedipus, you know, and he said that's what happens with fathers and children. You know, there's sort of an Oedipus story lived out. It doesn't take a lot. You don't have to be super intelligent to do that. You just have to be able to think imaginatively and have your heart with the person you're with, and they don't have to have your same education at all. They can just be people that you, as human beings, you can connect with. That's what I try to do in my books. I really try to write to the average person. At the same time, I try to write to artists who can appreciate a more poetic kind of writing and talking.
0: Mm-hmm.
1: So I do try to do that, and I don't think it doesn't take too much away. People sometimes tell me that I should be more intellectual in my approach. Well, I've got all that, but I don't bring it out in my books. I don't make that front and center. It's in the background. I hope it's there in the background, but you know, it's not the central thing. I want to speak to the ordinary person. I used to, when my dad was alive, he lived to be 100, so he was alive for a long time when I was a writer, and I would send him my books, and he would write back, send me a list of words that he had never heard before. And we'd discuss those, and then he'd tell me how much he enjoyed and appreciated the things I wrote. Yeah. And I figured he was my test. If my father, the plumber, could enjoy and understand what I wrote, I was okay.
0: Mm-hmm.
1: If he was having trouble with certain words, I'd have to reconsider them. Mm-hmm. Then I wouldn't use them, but I would reconsider them if they were valuable to me. But I think we can do our work that way. We can realize that we live in an ordinary world. I like to use the word in this book about Thoreau, vernacular.
0: Mm.
1: I think he was a vernacular liver, a writer. He could write about the world he lived in. In that sense, he was vernacular, the language of his own time and place, not the language of some remote, high-minded, mm-hmm. you know, school somewhere. The language of where he lives, that's what vernacular means. And so he was a very vernacular person. I try to be a vernacular writer. Anyone can be vernacular standing there in your beautiful park where people will listen to someone who has something to say in ordinary language, but beautiful language, and maybe uplifting. Thoreau says that when you go to a bookshelf to check a book out to read, be on your tiptoes. Don't get the lowest thing there you can find. Get the highest book, the highest kind of reading. Elevate yourself with it. Don't put yourself down. But while you elevate, choose something you can enjoy and appreciate.

0: Appreciate.
1: And I think that's so true of your message and of your this book. It's deep. There's depth, right? It goes deep. It asks us to go deep. But the language was so accessible that I read your book in 4 or 5 hours. I mean, I just devoured it because I just wanted to continue reading. And I think that says something about the accessibility of language. And Thoreau talked about living deliberately, right? So I think that's part of the message too, is deliberate living that is accessible to anybody to have that kind of, to live deliberately. But in an age, I'm thinking about, of constant notifications, I'm thinking about my morning, right? I came into this where I'm like, I'm going to have a mindful day. But then there was the ringing, the pinging, the dinging that happens with my phone, my email, right? All these ways that people can reach us at a time where we just sometimes want to step away. What do you say when something like that, right, like spikes anxiety, what might living deliberately look like in a tech-savvy world?
0: Well, you can be like Thoreau in some ways, and I guess I'm like him. I did say that both of us were quite eccentric. That means that we don't fit neatly into the world around us. That's one step you can take. I've been saying this for 30 years since I first started publishing my books. Be eccentric. You know, if you can, don't fit in too well with the crowd. One way it happens to me, I don't plan it this way, but I don't answer a lot of emails and phone messages. People are always complaining to me that I haven't got their message or I haven't got their phone call or something. I don't defend myself. I just say, oh, well, that's unfortunate. And then I just go on with the conversation. I don't apologize for it. They've got to know that I'm not going to be that available and that accessible. And that's one way to deal with it. I don't plan that. I don't want to be that way, but I am. And so I'm vernacular. That's what I do. And that's the way Thoreau was. And people thought he was a little, maybe, troubled. A lot of today people write articles saying that he was on the spectrum, you know, that he was really kind of he had some problem somewhere. Well, they say that about Emily Dickinson too, you know, that she was a recluse. There was something wrong with her. What if that was her genius? What if that was very genius, a thing that guided Thoreau, that made him who he was? And I think the fact is, by the way, when I say that many times, the things that are considered our weaknesses and our problems, psychological problems, are our genius, shaping us into the vernacular person we can be, the individual we are. So I would say be willing to be more vernacular, more eccentric, more unusual, not part of the crowd. That would be step one toward it. Be a good step into that freedom.
1: Yeah. And I think about if I want to get any of my own writing done, or when I want to go into nature and go in depth with nature, I can't have my technology with me. So I hide my phone in the other room. And so that's a deliberate thing that I've started to do. And if people are trying to call me or text me or send me an email, they're just going to have to wait. So I think that's very good advice, to allow ourselves the space to do that and not ask for permission to do that, because it's a way of being. As I've walked my own journey of living a transcendental life and finding deeper connection and meaning to the earth and the universe, meditation has played an important part in that process for me. You write about meditation versus contemplation, and that meditation teaches us to sit in silence, while contemplation allows us to get closer to nature. And that was sort of an aha moment for me when I was reading your book. Talk more about this concept.
0: Well, first of all, I want to say that I love meditating, and I'm a pretty good meditator. I started meditating when I was 13, you know, when I entered that monastery. I probably had meditation an hour a day or an hour and a half a day, which for a 13-year-old is pretty good. And then as the time progressed, I did more and more meditation and really appreciated it and liked it. I still can do it when I'm in a situation where people are meditating. I can get into that easily. I zone out within seconds. You know, I'm used to it. I have a muscle for that. But I also see limitations in that kind of meditating. And I don't mean to be critical here. I'm just, this is me. I'm talking about my discovery for myself. I'm not telling anyone else they should do what I do. But I find a difference. To me, to contemplate means to be somewhere, someplace, looking, my eyes open. When I call it sometimes soul meditating, mm-hmm. as opposed to spirit meditating. It's a deeper, you know, more embedded in life kind of meditating. So I tell people I'll tell people that are listening to me give a talk somewhere, I say, let's take a few minutes of soul meditating. Now, I'd like you to listen to all the sounds you hear while you're meditating. Mm. All the sounds in the room, really listen to them. Hear them like music, you know, and open your eyes and see where you are if you're inclined. If you want to close your eyes, that's okay, but open them sometimes to see where you are and see the world you're in and contemplate that world and get to know it, where you are. Know where you are. You know, be somewhere. Don't be nowhere. Don't be up there somewhere flying by your wings in the ethers. Be where you are in the world you're in. And that's the kind of contemplating. I sometimes call it that because I think it's more watching and looking and being listening and being in that world, but in a way that you go deep into it and you become absorbed in it and you lose yourself in it. Losing yourself is part of meditating and contemplating. And you lose yourself by being in it instead of being away from it.
1: Mm. If someone has never read Thoreau and has never visited Walden Pond, what do you hope they'll understand by the time they finish your book?
0: I would like them to, you know, it's a funny way of talking. I really don't want anybody to think anything, you know. It's there, you do what you do. But I would like someone to say that they found a new way that they haven't seen before. They discovered some new little techniques and ways of phrasing things that they hadn't heard of before. Something fresh about living deliberately, living with more awareness, with living with more engagement. And then, and commitment to the world in which you are, to really be in it instead of playing around with it and being half in and half out. If you really live your life and live the life that's given to you, not the one that somebody told you you should live, anybody, nobody should tell you how to live. You know, you live your own life. Don't live Thoreau's life, live your life. Mm. I tell people, don't do what Thoreau did and play a flute by a stream. Because, you know, you're going to be like Thoreau. Don't do that. Go into a city and be on a subway and find yourself there. If that's what speaks to you, whatever it speaks to you, do that. But do it in that Thoreauvian way where you are yourself, you're eccentric, you're vernacular, you're poetic. And you find a way to express yourself where your thinking and inner life is connected to your outer world.
1: And you're following the westerly wind, right?
0: And you're following the westerly wind. That's an important thing. It's the westerly wind. Mm-hmm. That's in art, you know, the history of art. You see the wind sometimes being shown. It's the west wind that blows things in. Uh-huh. And that's what Thoreau paid attention to.
1: Thomas More, number one New York Times bestselling author, psychotherapist, and public thinker, and author of the new book, The Cure at Walden Pond. 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
0: It's been a great pleasure, JR. I would love to talk to you again sometime. I think we have left a few things unsaid.
1: Absolutely. I wish we had more time together. 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Thank you again to Thomas More for joining me on today's show, and to his publisher, Pegasus Books, for providing a complimentary copy of The Cure at Walden Pond. 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Jameson. 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
5: Hrishikesh Hirway is best known as the host of the award-winning podcast Song Exploder, where he has an artist walk through the creation of one of their songs. But he's also a musician himself, and coming up, he talks about the writer's block he felt after one of his albums didn't get the reception he was hoping for.
6: I started to tell myself this story that, like, if it hadn't happened at this point for me, like, was it really realistic? Maybe this dream that I had been working towards for, you know, over a decade was a mistake.
5: It took over a decade for him to release his own original music again. His latest album is called In the Last Hour of Light, and he will take you through his songs this hour, like this one about a big life choice.
6: When I first met my wife, I told Lindsay that I don't think that I want to have kids. 20 years later, the consequences of that decision are real.
5: Hrishikesh Hirway, today. I'm Raina Duras. This is Conversations from the World Cafe.
7: Live from NPR News in Washington, I'm Janine Hurst. Israel's Prime Minister Benjamin Netanyahu is heading to the U.S. tomorrow to meet with President Trump and talk about the war in Iran. There's been a pause in the last 2 days in American strikes on Iran, but Israel has indicated it's willing to join the U.S. fight if military actions escalate. NPR's Emily Fang reports.
8: Netanyahu convened a cabinet meeting before departing for the U.S., where he'll attend the funeral of the late Senator Lindsey Graham, who was staunchly pro-Israel. And then Netanyahu will meet Trump on Tuesday. Iran's military spokesperson said Tehran believes Israel is trying to push the U.S. to expand attacks on Iran. In an Israeli poll last month, more than 90% of Israelis said they believed the now-abandoned ceasefire between the U.S. and Iran favored Iranian interests. In addition to Iran, Netanyahu is concerned about a nuclear energy agreement the U.S. just signed with Saudi Arabia, something Israel has long opposed because they fear the kingdom may one day try to develop a nuclear weapon. Emily Fang, NPR News, Tel Aviv.
7: A person suspected of driving a vehicle into a crowd at a pride event in Germany has died. NPR's Chandelise Duster has more.
9: Berlin police say a suspect who drove into a crowd celebrating LGBTQ rights and attacked people with a machete was killed in a confrontation with authorities. The suspect, who German officials identified as 21-year-old Abdul Balut, was found in a Berlin suburb on Saturday. Berlin police say they fired on Balut after he ran toward officers with a bladed weapon. He died at the scene. Police say Balut had come to the attention of authorities in the past because of numerous previous crimes, but did not give additional details. At least one person is dead from the attack, and several people are injured. Chandelise Duster, NPR News.
7: Dozens of wildfires are burning across the Pacific Northwest, forcing thousands to evacuate and stretching limited firefighting resources. From member station Oregon Public Broadcasting, Joni Auden-Land has more.
10: Oregon had record low snowfall this past winter. That has led to several wildfires exploding across the region this past week. The Bench Fire erupted Saturday night and forced thousands to evacuate from the tribal community of Warm Springs. Jessica Newyear of the Oregon Department of Forestry says there aren't enough firefighters available on the ground.
11: We are definitely looking at fires and having to start prioritizing which ones are going to be staffed appropriately with how